0: This year's G7 Leaders Summit came amid efforts to secure peace in the Middle East. The US and Iran have confirmed signing a memorandum of understanding aimed at ending the war. CNA's Ross Cullen filed this report from the summit on summit location in Evian.
1: The G7 host President Emmanuel Macron, in his remarks to a closing news conference, said that the summit had been held amid very difficult global circumstances marked by fragmentation, division and multiple crises and conflicts. But he hailed the 9 different communiques that had been signed unanimously by the G7 leaders on a range of subjects from critical minerals and economic growth to the Middle East and Ukraine. On the final day of the G7 summit, the US president introduced himself by saying, "I'm the boss," and he was certainly in a more positive mood ahead of the signing of the Memorandum of Understanding between Washington and Tehran, a marked contrast from the last G7 in Canada when Donald Trump abruptly walked out after just one day of talks. The Japanese Prime Minister Sanae Takeuchi also addressed the media after the summit, touching on the Tokyo-Washington relationship. The summit here on the shores of Lake Geneva also covered artificial intelligence, with the heads of several big tech firms speaking with G7 leaders about the safety, deployment and regulation of the digital sector. After the summit, to mark 250 years of US independence, Emmanuel Macron invited Donald Trump for dinner at the Chateau of Versailles.
2: And in other news, Indian Prime Minister Narendra Modi raised the safety of Indian sailors with US President Donald Trump during their meeting in France. The two leaders met on the sidelines of the G7 summit, and just a week after 3 Indian sailors were killed in a US strike on a vessel in the Gulf of Oman. And Mr. Modi told Mr. Trump that he is confident the issues of seafarers will be given highest priority, while the US implements its agreement with Iran to end the war and reopen the Strait of Hormuz. Meanwhile, Mr. Trump said he had a good conversation with Mr. Modi and that their two countries are working on trade deals. Mr. Trump also called Mr. Modi a tough negotiator, adding he will be going to India sometime in the future.
0: As G7 leaders continue to pile pressure on Moscow to end its offensive in Ukraine, Russian President Vladimir Putin is hosting ASEAN leaders for the first time since the war broke out in 2022. He's seeking to boost business and political ties with the nations of the regional bloc as both sides commemorate 35 years of cooperation. Trade and energy are also on the agenda as Moscow seeks to counter Western sanctions. Malaysian Prime Minister Anwar Ibrahim says the bloc should expand cooperation in key sectors, including food security and energy, with Russia. Several ASEAN members, including the Philippines, Indonesia, Thailand and Vietnam, have either imported Russian crude oil or expressed interest in purchasing it after global fuel prices soared in the wake of the Iran war. CNA's Dasha Chernyshova breaks down the agenda of the two-day summit.
3: Well, it is a very extensive agenda for this two-day gathering, with the Russian President Vladimir Putin already landing in the city of Kazan, which has recently hosted the BRICS summit. And so we do understand that there will be numerous gatherings of all the ASEAN members and their delegations, as well as the Russian President. They will be talking about politics, their common vision of how the world should be developing and the challenges that are being presented in the front of them. But also we understand that this summit will be providing the platform for the numerous bilateral meetings that the Russian president will be holding with these Asian countries. Also, we are expecting the business forum to be kicking off on the sidelines of this meeting in Kazan. And obviously, this is expected to be providing a lot of opportunities for the business communities from these countries and Russia to find and to meet the needs of one another. As a result of these 2 days, we are expecting 4 documents, according to the Kremlin, to be signed. One of them is the Kazan Declaration, another is the Strategic Vision, and obviously all eyes are on how these documents will be outlining this common vision, because they are expected to be providing some concrete steps to make sure that these countries have a path forward when it comes to deeper cooperation.
2: South Korea has announced one of its biggest changes to border security rules since the Korean War, redrawing a line that has restricted civilian life along its frontier with North Korea for more than 70 years. The government says advances in surveillance technology are easing the need to maintain the buffer zone at its current size. CNA's senior correspondent Lim Yun-suk with this report.
4: The border between South and North Korea is one of the most heavily fortified in the world. Since the Korean War, South Korea has maintained a civilian buffer zone there, where access and development are limited. But this area will be reduced, easing decades-long restrictions on communities near the border. The military demarcation line shows the land border between the two Koreas. Currently, the civilian control line sits up to 10 kilometers south of it. With the change, it will be reduced to an average of 6 kilometers. Military installations like these concrete anti-tech barriers will begin coming down next year. From 2027, farmers authorized to access the area will also be able to gain access to border areas through a mobile app without going through military checkpoints. South Korea is not moving the border itself, but the rules governing the area are changing significantly. The move comes as President Lee Jae-myung pursues measures aimed at reducing tensions along the border, including suspending loudspeaker broadcasts towards the north. Seoul says advances in surveillance technology such as drones and sensors mean the decades-old border restrictions are no longer necessary. But critics say that while the technology may have changed, North Korea remains a threat.
0: And time for some sports news now. We go to the World Cup, where England has made a winning start to its campaign, beating Croatia 4-2 in their Group L meeting. Harry Kane scored twice, while Jude Bellingham and Marcus Rashford delivered the knockout blows. Croatia twice cut the deficit through Martin Baturina and Petar Musa, but could not stop England securing 3 points. In Group K, Portugal were held to a 1-1 draw by the Democratic Republic of Congo. João Neves gave Portugal the lead in the first half before Joan Wissa equalised just before the break. Portugal dominated possession and created several chances but failed to find a winner against the African side. Austria marked their long-awaited return to the World Cup with a 3-1 victory over Jordan in Group J. Romano Schmid opened the scoring before Jordan's Ali Olwan equalised in the 50th minute. Austria went up in the 76th minute through an own goal by Yazan Al-Arab before Marko Arnautovic converted a penalty deep into stoppage time. And that's the news. I'm Andrea Heng. Headlines anytime on CNA 938 and CNA.asia.
2: Thank you for staying with us right here on CNA 938. It is the start of the morning report. Your time is 8:11 a.m. on this very lovely Thursday morning, the 18th of June. Time to get you some traffic news now. There is an accident on PIE. This is towards Tuas after Anyo Avenue, causing a bit of a jam till Adam Road. Do avoid lanes 4 and 5. Another accident on Tuas South Avenue 3 towards AYE after Pioneer Road. That is on lanes 4 and 5 as well. Traffic is building up on CTE towards AYE at Ang Mo Kio Avenue 1 exit. A bit of congestion as well on PIE towards Tuas between Tuas Road and Upper Jurong Road. And a bit of congestion on AYE towards Tuas between Pioneer and Jurong Town Hall Road. Buckle up, drive safe, do not speed.
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2: Alrighty, there's been a bit of a change in terms of your weather forecast. Earlier on, we were expecting thundery showers all over Singapore, or at least in many areas. But now it has changed to mainly over eastern and southern Singapore in the early morning. Temperatures ranging from 24 to 33 degrees Celsius. Stay hydrated. Wear your sunscreen.
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5: Welcome to The Big Question here on CNA 938. This is our weekly special where we discuss and debate a topic that's got tongues wagging. Mm-hmm. And our big question this week: are Singaporeans dressing too casually for work? What do you think, Irianto?
6: I think things have changed after COVID. I do not deny that. I think after COVID, people are a bit more lax in terms of how they dress up to work.
5: Yep.
6: Myself included, sometimes I wouldn't deny that.
5: Yeah.
6: You know, there are times where in the morning, instead of doing my hair, I decided, okay, you know what? No time to do my hair, put a cap on. But don't worry, today I have done my hair up for our guests who's
5: yes,
6: in the studio.
5: Yes, we have a style, an image coach. So we are dressed to our nines today.
6: Okay,
5: or eight and a half, not nine.
6: Eight and a half. Okay, I think minimally, I wouldn't come to work with shorts or Bermudas. I would still wear long pants.
5: Right. Okay. So let me ask you, when you were when you had your first job, how did you dress?
6: In my previous life, is it? Oh my goodness. In my previous life, good you asked that question because, you know, it was also a journalism work.
5: Yep.
6: You know, we have to be on the ground and all that.
5: Yep.
6: But I was enthusiastic. So I was in like shirt and pants while everyone else was a bit more comfortable, you know, with my dress shoes.
5: Right.
6: And then I realized, oh no, I have to go, you know, for events and all that.
5: Yep.
6: I have to cover things. And then I realized, nope, this is not working out.
5: Right. Okay. Yeah. So my experience was a bit different, but same.
6: Yeah.
5: Because I was in magazines.
6: Yeah.
5: And in magazines, you tend to, you kind of have a license to be a little bit more
6: creative,
5: right? So, but it still never meant flip-flops. It still never meant mini shorts or skirts.
6: Yeah.
5: Here's the thing, I'm starting to see more people. So we work in sort of like a CBD of sorts, right?
6: Yeah.
5: We're surrounded by a lot of tech companies particularly, but also a lot of other media companies as well. And I notice on the way to the MRT, I have seen groups of people wearing, I don't know, t-shirts and Bermudas, flip-flops.
6: Okay.
5: I'm seeing the cringe in our guest's face already. And that got me thinking, since when this was this allowed?
6: Mm-hmm.
5: And in particular, there was a lady dressed in a tank top.
6: Okay.
5: With micro mini shorts,
6: oh,
5: the
6: wow.
5: kind that you would wear to the beach. I'm not kidding. And she wore flip flops. And I'm thinking, did she forget that she had to go to work today? Or, you know, like
6: I
5: couldn't help but think, let's not judge and then try and figure out why, but I just couldn't. And then also there was a video, a social media video of a Korean lady moving to Singapore, saying she wasn't used to how dressed down Singaporeans were.
6: Mm.
5: She eventually, you know, got the hang of it because in Korea, if you don't dress up, something's wrong with you. Same in France, you would never catch a French lady wearing gym wear outside the gym.
6: Okay. Okay. The thing is, there is the flip side as well, right? Can you look too dressed up?
5: Yeah.
6: That's the issue, right?
5: Mm-hmm.
6: And you know, whether we like it or not, whether we admit it or not, how we dress is going to shape the perception that people have of us.
5: Absolutely. So we have some messages now. We have one here from Paul. In terms of outfits at work, I feel it all depends on the organization you work for.
6: Okay,
5: which
6: fair.
5: We will tackle in the conversation. The outfits should be in line with the purpose and values of the organization. So it's not so much casual or sloppy per se. Thanks for that, Paul.
6: Oh,
5: I think
6: yeah.
5: it's a very clear line drawn there. Keep your texts coming in at 963-11938, or you can call us, by the way, 669-11938. Please introduce our guest in the studio, Hirento.
6: Yep, so joining us now in the studio is Seraphine Anchia. She's founder of With Sarah.

0: Personal alignment and style coach. Welcome to the studio, Sarah.
1: Thank you so much for having me.
0: Okay, so we are going to put ourselves to, you know, the chopping board now. We want you to assess how Andrea and myself are dressed today for work. Is it a thumbs up or a thumbs down?
1: Thumbs up for sure. Yes.
2: 10 out of 10.
0: Pass the test.
2: Yes. Okay, so you heard me describing, and you were wincing a little bit at me describing this lady in a tank top and shorts and flip-flops. Why? Why were you wincing?
1: Whatever you wear sends a specific message to the people looking at you. And if you're inappropriately dressed for work, it sends a message that maybe you don't care, maybe you don't respect yourself and the people that you're going to be facing, right? And so whether you realize it or not, how you present yourself on the outside is a reflection of your inside. Mm. And people are going to pick up on that. Mm. And even though we say, oh, don't judge a book by its cover, the reality is people will size you up within 3 seconds. Mm-hmm. That's instinctive. Mm. And if you, sometimes it's better to err on the side of caution and dress up a little more so that there's space for you to move down a little.
0: Okay.
1: But it's very, very hard to level up if you're dressed down.
2: Okay.
1: So if you are, you know, when you mentioned earlier, is there a possibility of overdressing? Mm-hmm. I would say it's better to be overdressed than underdressed.
2: Yeah, that's okay. My mantra as well.
0: Okay,
2: yeah.
0: Fair enough. Okay, but you see, the thing is, Sarah, not everybody is, I suppose, quote unquote, fashion forward, or, you know, perhaps they don't quite know what matches. What about that excuse?
2: Well,
0: that
2: I think some people also have trouble deciphering smart casual and what it means to dress for the office, right?
1: Okay, so
0: Sarah's getting
1: let me get started.
2: Yes. Okay.
1: There is a big difference between fashion and style.
0: Sure.
1: Style is an expression of who you are. And it isn't about chasing fashion trends.
0: Sure.
1: Now, there are so many resources these days, whether it is getting a coach to help you, you can even ask AI, right? So what I did preparing for today was I got a couple of outfits together and I said, okay, this is the vibe that I want to portray. And I took the pictures, put it up on AI, and I asked AI, hey, what do you read from this?
2: Okay.
1: Either that or ask somebody.
2: Ask a friend.
1: Yeah. Exactly. Ask a friend who is really stylish, whom you think presents themselves really well, and get advice from there. Or get a style coach.
2: Right. But here's the thing, Sarah. What is it that people don't understand? What are they usually confused about when it comes to dressing up in general? Mm. When you get clients coming to you, what are they confused about?
1: So they're confused. Okay, so color seems to be all the buzz, right? Sure. There's so many people who think that if I wear the right color, it's going to solve everything. While I think color is very helpful, you don't want to wear something that clashes with your skin tone. However, it isn't the be-all and end-all.
0: Yeah.
1: Because you need to look at your body shape. Mm. You need to look at your personality. Mm. And we can do a very simple questionnaire on your style personality. And then that will give you kind of a direction on where to go, what kind of clothes to look for. And it's very hard when we're bombarded by all these fashion trends and you go into a shop and you're like, holy moly, what do I go for?
0: Yeah.
1: So having some guidance really helps.
0: Okay.
1: So,
0: okay, let's talk about smart casual. Let's talk about what it means. Okay, if you could give us a few examples, because I do have some guy friends who are quite quite confused with what is smart casual.
2: Yeah, what is smart casual? So I guess that question, and also I think for someone who finds everything that you've said, right, too much work. Some people are just anxious. They can't go up to the person and ask for help. Yeah. They just can't have too many steps to think about it. They just think, I get up, I get dressed, I go to work. Mm. So for this group of people, they don't know what smart casual is. They don't know what dressing up is supposed to be like. What is the single basic rule
0: you give?
1: Let's do for men and women.
0: Okay,
1: right?
0: Men and women.
1: So for men, a polo shirt is not appropriate for work. If let's say we're talking about corporate, let's not talk about the tech startups or
2: even us in the media, I think.
1: Yeah, I would say a polo shirt is not appropriate for work because that is very much a sport outfit.
2: Okay.
0: So we're talking about corporate office jobs, office roles, no polo.
1: If let's say you've got a casual Friday kind of thing, or if you've got, let's say, a smart casual dress code, then I would say the most casual you can go would be with a short sleeve shirt.
0: Okay, so it's still buttoned.
1: In.
0: Okay.
1: Collar, buttons.
0: Okay.
1: Right? If you're in, let's say, a bank or a law firm, then what would be smart casual would be maybe a linen long sleeve shirt.
2: And you can get a linen quite affordably nowadays also.
1: Right? So, and then you can roll your sleeves up.
0: Okay.
1: That would be smart casual for a more conservative environment.
0: Yeah.
1: Dress trousers, even though you've got chinos, I would never recommend a man wear chinos to work.
0: Okay.
2: In a formal setting.
1: So it has to be, I wouldn't say tailored, but dress trousers.
0: Dress trousers, right?
2: Yeah.
0: Okay.
2: It's down to fabric, right? So let's go to the women because you know, there are a lot of tech startups in this area, and this is where you tend to see quite a lot of casual dressing as well. So within that casual dressing space for tech startups or even media companies, right? What is unacceptable?
1: So unacceptable would be a t-shirt, would be a spaghetti strap top, would be... So my... rule for skirt line, hemline, is as close to the knee as possible.
0: Okay.
1: So if you've got bits hanging out, that's way inappropriate.
2: I have unfortunately seen bits hanging out.
1: And then it begs the question, are you wearing a belt or are you wearing a skirt or shorts, right?
0: Okay.
1: Because it's... And it's distracting.
2: Yeah.
0: Sure.
1: Right? Yeah. So even though... It's inappropriate for anybody to be looking at somebody else's bits, but it's like, I can't help it.
2: But here, okay, my question to you then, before we go on a break, Sarah, is why do people think it's okay to dress this way? Is it because nobody's stopped them?
1: Yes. Yes. Mm. So many companies, I don't think... Even though they have a dress code on paper, it's not enforced and it's not explicit. And then when somebody pushes the boundaries, and definitely post-COVID, right? We kind of like translated the Zoom attire into the office. We came back to the office in what we used to wear on Zoom.
2: We just got too comfortable. Yeah.
1: Correct. Yeah. And then nobody said anything.
0: Yeah.
1: So what's the point of having a dress code if you're not going to enforce it?
0: Yeah,
2: I think this is something that we're going to talk to our HR expert later on in the show. We're going to take a break now. We do have a few messages.
0: Comments. Yeah, correct. So very quickly, we have Henry who says, in the past, we are allowed to dress down on Saturdays. I think this is when it wasn't a five-day work week, right? However, there is still a set of guidelines to be observed. Now, for the guys... T-shirts must have collars, like what Sarah mentioned. For the ladies, no slippers.
2: Yeah.
0: Spaghetti strap tops are not allowed as well.
2: Totally. Okay. Thank you so much for your messages. Keep them coming in. By the way, we do see them and we're going to read them out in the later half of the show on The Big Question. Seraphine Ann Chia is founder of With Sarah, personal alignment and style coach. 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
2: It's 8:30. Here are the latest headlines from the CNA newsroom. I'm Andrea Heng. The US and Iran have confirmed they have signed an agreement aimed at ending their war, hours after Washington released the official 14-point text of the deal. The agreement had originally been due to be formally signed during talks in Geneva tomorrow. Washington and Tehran say the memorandum of understanding was signed electronically by US President Donald Trump and Iranian President Masoud Pezeshkian. Iran's foreign ministry spokesperson says a 60-day period to negotiate a final agreement begins today. Earlier, President Trump stressed that the time frame should not be viewed as a strict deadline, but warned that military action remains an option if Tehran fails to comply with the terms.
8: If it doesn't get done in 60 days, that's all right. We go back to bombing. I don't want to do that because it's so good. But we might have to, because we're never going to let them have a nuclear weapon.
2: And we now move on to Kate Fisher's tracking of the developments for CNA from Washington. She explains the key takeaways from the terms of the MOU and whether there have been many concessions to Iran.
9: Yeah, it does feel like that. And certainly many of Iran hawks here in the US and critics of Donald Trump are saying just that. Crucially, this is a memorandum of understanding. It is not a final peace deal that will be negotiated, we're told, over the next 60 days. What this does say is that there will be an immediate cessation of hostilities, not just between Iran and the US, but also crucially in Lebanon, which has been a real sticking point for the Iranians. The Strait of Hormuz will reopen. And in return for that, the naval blockade the US has been enforcing on Iran's ports will also end. And there will not be tolls charged on the Strait of Hormuz, which is something that Iran has been threatening. Although they maintain that after this 60 days, they will start to put a toll system in as well. That's something that the US says can't happen. Again, another sticking point that isn't fully resolved by this memorandum of understanding. A $300 billion reconstruction fund will be put together to help to rebuild Iran after the US and Israeli military attacks on the country. That's something that has gone down very badly with a lot of Iran hawks here in the US. And Iran will not have a nuclear weapon. But that is, of course, something that the Iranians have said all along. That is not something that they have ever said that they are intending to do. The US framing this as more of a floor of the negotiations rather than the ceiling of the negotiations. But certainly it appears that the Iranians have got a lot of what they were wanting. And the US really just the opening of the Strait of Hormuz, which is clearly very important to Donald Trump.
2: Meanwhile, Iran has warned that any continued Israeli attacks on Lebanon could constitute or would constitute a breach of the agreement. Hezbollah chief Naim Qassem is urging Lebanese authorities to seize what he calls a pivotal moment to push for an Israeli withdrawal, while rejecting any proposal that would require the militant group to disarm. Lebanese President Joseph Aoun, however, is pushing back against suggestions that the newly signed deal should dictate Lebanon's future. He says negotiations with Israel remain a separate track and must be decided by Lebanon alone. Mr. Aoun says Lebanon supports any effort to secure a ceasefire, but warns that interference in the country's affairs will not be tolerated. On the ground, conditions still remain volatile. Lebanese authorities say Israeli attacks since March have killed more than 3,000 people and displaced over 1 million others. The World Health Organization says 203 healthcare facilities have come under attack.
0: With the time coming up to 8:35, let's get you some business updates. We begin with the US Federal Reserve has held interest rates steady but leaned more hawkish after Kevin Warsh's first policy meeting in charge of the central bank. Policymakers unanimously kept borrowing costs at a range of 3.5% to 3.75% for a fourth straight meeting, in line with expectations. Elizabeth Neal has more.
5: The apparent unanimity among officials masks the delicate position that Mr. Warsh faces at the helm of the Fed. He was handpicked for the job by President Trump, who has waged a relentless pressure campaign on the central bank to cut rates. But Mr. Warsh is now presiding over a central bank that has shifted towards greater caution on inflation. Now, roughly half of the officials forecast one or more quarter point rate hikes by the end of the year. Eight officials see rates remaining unchanged by year-end, and only one person penciled in a quarter-point cut. Mr. Warsh himself has declined to submit a projection.
10: You might have already noticed something, a difference in today's policy statement. It's a bit shorter, a bit simpler, and it dispenses with some older language. That statement just gives you the facts as best we can judge it. Absent also is so-called forward guidance, which we agreed was not well-suited to the current policy conjuncture.
5: Well, the rate hike forecasts reflect heightened concerns that many officials harbor about the trajectory of inflation. The Fed has sharply raised its U.S. inflation forecast for the year to 3.6% from 2.7%. In their March projection. Mr. Warsh has also set up five task forces. The panels will look at how the Fed approaches inflation, its communications, the use of economic data, as well as how it assesses productivity and the jobs market. Well, Treasury yields rose as investors reacted to several Fed officials penciling in a rate hike for this year. Two-year yield, which more closely tracks the Fed's short-term policy. That one climbed to its highest in 16 months. The 10-year yield, meantime, which is a key benchmark for U.S. borrowing, also rose. And Wall Street fell as investors grew uncertain over the path of monetary policy and rising inflation concerns.
0: While lower oil prices following the US-Iran deal could ease some pressure, questions remain over whether inflation is cooling enough to keep the Fed from tightening further. Krishna Guha is Senior Managing Director and Vice Chairman of Equities of Evercore ISI. Now, he says there are broader forces still driving consumer prices higher.
11: So I think it's been the case for a while that there's been growing concern on the committee about inflation running once again above 3%, likely all year, and meaningfully above 3%, even on the core PCE measure that excludes the direct effects of higher energy and food prices. And so that's left many officials really on a sort of borderline of whether they think it's going to be necessary to hike or not this year. What was interesting really is just the number who felt they're now just a little bit on the side of that line that says it's probably going to be appropriate to hike. Could be a little stale. It may not fully incorporate the implications of the US-Iran deal and the lower path for oil. But both the committee's overall assessment and Warsh's press conference make it clear that that's by no means the only issue in terms of the inflation and rates outlook. It's probably still premature to think that the Fed is locking in for hikes at this juncture. But the Fed's analysis, our own work, Warsh's discussion, such as it was, of the inflation dynamic, I think underlines that there's a lot more going on here than just the oil shock from the US-Iran war. The US, of course, is still just going only just past the peak impact of tariffs on inflation. That should fall away in the coming months, but that's not guaranteed.
0: 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Time is coming up to 8:39. Let's get you some traffic updates. Accident on PRE towards Tuas after Eng Neo causing a bit of a jam till Stevens. Do avoid lane 5. We have another vehicle that's broken down on PRE towards Tuas. This is after Clementi. We have traffic heavy on AYE towards MCE between Buona Vista and Jurong Town Hall Road. Buckle up, drive safe, do not speed.
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2: All right, the big juicy debate today is whether or not Singaporeans are dressed too casually for work. As you always like to say.
0: That is correct.
2: 8:40 a.m. Welcome back to The Big Question. We are going to continue our discussion on whether Singaporeans are dressed a little bit too inappropriately for work.
0: Yeah.
2: Just to recap, we have with us in the studio Seraphine Chia, founder of With Sarah, personal alignment and style coach. We have someone in HR who is going to give her comments, Julie Lee. She's Group HR Director at Dura Power Technology Singapore. But before we go to them, we have a couple of messages to read out.
0: We do. We have Stephen here who says, I think nowadays the new generation, they are already too casual in dressing, can even wear shorts to work. I always remind my children to be more presentable when I noticed they wear shorts inappropriately to places where they need to dress more formal. But sometimes they still do not listen, as nowadays these generation can reason until you got nothing to say to them and then you give up.
2: Alama. I'm sorry to hear that, Stephen. Here's hoping that they will eventually learn and they'll maybe you can point them to this conversation later on. We'll podcast this later on. We have another message here. This one's from Patrick. He says, this dress down started when it was cool to be seen working for a startup. Then it grew into big companies who want to be seen like startups. And then came COVID with Zoom outfits. As Sarah pointed out earlier as well. Now going back to the office, I think things need to be dressed up. Okay, so clearly this is quite a debate.
0: Yeah.
2: We have seen for ourselves people wearing shorts, flip-flops and spaghetti straps, some in Bermudas and polo shirts, but we are also working in an area that has a lot of media and tech companies. So let's get Julie to weigh in. Julie, have you noticed or perhaps do you know it yourself, companies relaxing dress codes because of hybrid work and changing employee expectations? What are your observations here?
19: So my observations has been quite aligned with what you just mentioned, right? And I think the hybrid work has sort of like spill over back into the office. But for someone like me who has worked in Big Four, you know, very formal, they have started to relax their dress code into more smart casual before COVID, right? And then with so many tech startups and being in a tech startup myself previously, I have also observed the same thing. So yeah, I do think that the relaxed dress code culture, it's happening in many places, including the current place that I'm working in.
0: Okay. Julie, how do HR teams decide what is acceptable, you know, when dress codes are being, you know, spelt out, for example?
19: Okay, based on my experience, we would define what sloppy looks like and what casual smart looks like. And then we will also, you know, let people know, like, for instance, if you are in an environment where customers do visit or clients, corporate clients do visit, and then you need to have a jacket ready on hand, right? You must not be seen as wearing flip-flops or shorts. You should not turn up in beachwear, for example.
2: Yeah, imagine you come to work in beachwear in your Bermudas, and then you have a last minute appointment, you throw on the blazer. That's an odd look, isn't it?
0: Yeah.
2: Bermudas with a blazer. Okay, so just a quick one here, Julie. So have you had to you talked about how, you know, you've seen some of the bigger corporate companies convert to a more casual smart. So how did you define casual smart when you were HR in those companies?
19: We allow jeans, and we do define the kind of jeans. It's not torn, tattered.
2: No, and then what about like the fade? A lot of jeans are faded, right? What about the finish of the jeans?
0: Darker colors, I would imagine. Darker jeans.
19: Yeah, I would say I don't remember doing that to say that, you know, faded or darker colored. I think the being presentable, it's most important. So when it comes to jeans, we only define that it is not too, what should I say, you know, where, well, what's the shade where you go from lighter to darker, darker to lighter?
2: The ombre, that whole thing.
19: Yeah.
2: Okay.
19: Yeah. It's a bit much. But I think, you know, with a dress shirt or at least a presentable shirt with a jeans and a blazer, you know, that would be okay.
2: Okay. We see Sarah nodding there.
0: Yeah. What do you have to say, Sarah?
1: So, you know, I was just thinking that even if somebody followed the dress code to a T, but the fit was off or it was crumpled, that also adds a certain vibe that doesn't gel, right? So it's not just about specifying what you can and cannot wear, because you could come up with a whole list, right? And people will follow. But if the fit doesn't look good, or if it's not ironed, then you also look sloppy, right?
0: So there's the other bit that is the sloppiness.
2: Yeah. So we heard a hum of agreement there from Julie. Yeah. So you've come across people who have not ironed their shirts in the workplace?
19: Really?
2: Right. Okay. Really?
19: Because you see, there are some fashion shirts, dress shirts, which looks crumpled. Right. So sometimes it's really hard. We don't quite walk the ground to just check on everybody. That's not our role. But it is a very self-regulated thing, I would say. And I think in the places that I've worked with and come across, I have not really seen very crumpled looking clothes. And you're right, you know, sloppy doesn't mean just beachwear, flip-flops. It could also mean loungewear, which may not be appropriate too. Yeah.
2: Okay.
19: We can tell it's loungewear. Yeah.
2: What do you ladies think of loungewear or athleisure, as they call it, right? I mean, we know I see Sarah's face. She's just scrunching up. I mean, it is so common. I'm just going to come right out and say it. In MediaCorp, you've seen it. I mean, in many places, you see people, especially the women, I have to say, dressed in athleisure. They're long. I've seen short ones too in the office, but long ones, you know, but they throw a windbreaker over to cover up. I mean, is that considered acceptable, Sarah?
0: Okay, if you are working at those places, then perhaps, right?
1: Yeah, for sure.
0: Yeah.
1: Right? But the how shall I say this nicely? The cut for gym wear, and especially fitted gym wear, is sometimes not appropriate for the office. So it just accentuates the wrong thing and draws attention to the wrong thing.
0: Okay.
2: Yeah.
0: Got it.
2: I think that's the thing. Okay, Julie, back to you. I'm wondering, right, as a group HR director or someone who has worked in HR for so many years, have you had to have the talk with a staff member about how they are dressed inappropriately for work? I mean, how do HR officers typically tackle that, or if at all?
19: I had one.
2: Right, let's hear it. Okay.
19: It wasn't loungewear. It was not gym wear. It was party wear. Oh. It was just like you're in a holiday vibe at the beach. It's that kind of wear. But it's a dress. It is a dress.
0: Sure.
19: But I think it was I recall it was revealing too much skin.
2: Oh, so it's like a bodycon dress, and it was a bit always quite revealing.
19: It's shaped in a baby doll kind.
0: Okay.
19: It's shaped in a baby doll kind, but the top is like, you know, there's holes here and all that. So that's a little bit revealing too much.
0: Okay.
19: And it's a little bit too short as well. So I saw her wearing that in a lift. And then she happened to be on the same floor as me, but in a different unit office. So I pulled her aside and I have a chat with her, you know, in private. And just let her know that, you know, there in our environment, there are clients walking in and out. And it's really not appropriate to be dressed like that. It's not classified as smart casual for appropriate this, right? And then, yeah, she acknowledged. And then, you know, she said that she wouldn't do it again. Yeah.
2: Okay. So I need to put a scenario to you now, Julie. If there was pushback from this staff member about how she's dressed, what would be your next step as someone in HR tackling this issue?
19: I would push back. So depending on whether it's a reasonable pushback.
2: Sure.
19: Right. Okay. So if the pushback is as such as, oh, you know, it makes me feel comfortable, you know, it's a personal expression. I would then say, okay, so to answer that question on personal expression, I would say your personal expression can be kept out of the business environment.
0: Okay.
19: Right now, at this point, because you see, smart casual, HR defined it, the company endorses it. And we normally, where I come from, we would solicit input from the employees themselves.
2: Sure.
19: Why?
2: Yeah.
19: Because it's all part of a it's like a corporate dress code, and you are also defining the culture at the same time, right?
2: Mm.
19: Culture is many things. Culture is what you decide. Culture is also your dress code. Because, you see, it's also, there are three things that come to mind. The first one is your role, right? And the second one is, who are you representing? Who are you seeing, right? And then the third one would be the occasion. So putting these three things into perspective, your role is an executive assistant. Okay, that person, that person. And then the second one would be the people that she's representing. She's representing her boss.
14: Yeah.
19: And she's representing the company, which is a corporate setting. Yeah. And then the third one is, this is a business environment where customers come in and out, and suppliers and vendors come in and out. And they see you dressed like that. You know, it does not reflect the right corporate image, which we are trying to create.
0: Okay. So, Sarah, we've heard what Julie said, right? Say now I am starting work for the first time. I'm a fresh graduate. I'm stepping into the workplace.
2: Or even someone who's listening to this conversation and realizing, you know what? Time for me to revamp my wardrobe.
0: Yeah, revamp my wardrobe. What would be some tips on how to fix our corporate style? What would you say are the three things we need to take note of?
1: So definitely, definitely identify what your personal style is.
0: Okay.
1: Be very aware of what the company culture is, and then find that sweet spot.
0: Mm.
1: So if you're in an organization that's very, very conservative, but you are expressive and artistic and your identity is so important to you, there are little things that you can do to include that in your dressing without compromising the company culture. So the question is, are you going to put in a bit of effort to find that sweet spot and have a conversation with HR, for example, and say, hey, is this appropriate? I think it's important to recognize that certain things are non-negotiable.
0: Sure.
1: For example, how much skin you show.
0: Yeah.
1: And I think sometimes in this day and age where you've got boutiques where they are pushing the line, just because they're selling it doesn't mean you have to buy it and wear it in the office.
2: Yes.
1: Right? So things like a lot of companies are now doing the cutout.
2: Oh,
1: right,
2: yeah.
1: Where you've got like the cutout at
2: the cutout
1: side.
2: At the sides. I think they have something, the cold shoulder,
1: yeah,
2: where you bare your shoulders. Yeah,
1: exactly. So that just because it's available doesn't mean it's suitable.
2: For the office.
1: For the office.
0: Okay. What about, say, in the event, okay, so for example, you know, top CEOs like Steve Jobs and all that, they have been known to be wearing the same thing over and over again, every day, just the
2: Barack
0: same.
2: Barack Obama has the same practice, yeah. Right? Yeah. They call it the 4 a.m. club, yeah. And they dress, yeah. the wardrobe is basically the same.
0: Is that
1: that's
0: okay?
1: That's fine, as long as it's fitted, okay. It's pressed, and that's your identity, right?
2: Mm.
1: And that's completely okay. Mm. So sometimes when people find that, oh, I don't know what to wear, chances are they don't know what their identity is. And when they look in their wardrobe, they've got like, your wardrobe is bursting. It hasn't been organized properly. And then because you don't have an identity, nothing speaks to you.
2: Ah, okay. So you don't have an inspiration as correct. To how to dress in the morning.
1: Yeah.
2: Okay, so then this is something that the two of you have talked about, right, Julie and Sarah? Dress expectations differing when employees are meeting clients, senior leaders, or versus people like us. We work indoors. We don't meet clients. I mean, today's an exception, of course. We got dressed for both of you.
1: Oh, thank you.
2: But I see that argument, right? There are people who, you know, are desk bound and they think to themselves, why bother dressing up if no one important is going to see me? Julie, let's start with you. What do you say to that?
19: When nobody is looking. Well, yeah. I've never been asked that. So okay. I'm a bit stunned by it. Okay.
0: But I think at the end of the day also, so, you want to be able to dress for yourself,
1: yes,
0: right?
1: Mm. That's what I was going
19: to
1: say.
19: Yeah. I was going to come and say something like that as well. But you see, dressing is a very personal thing, isn't it? Right? And you know, to the point that was made earlier, you want to be able to express yourself, but you've got to find parts of it that you want to express yourself. So I would say you may not think that people are not looking, but how you show up could affect someone else sitting beside you or your team, right? So that's how I would put it across. And you know, dress code and how you dress, that forms the first impression, right? And also at the same time, people judged. And you don't know what people are thinking when they see you like that, right? And people who know you. But people who do not know you and see you for the first time, you have just implanted in them an impression of yourself.
2: Yeah.
19: Which will not be correct, right? And you're somebody who, now, at the same time, because you're so sensitive, we don't want to have that, you know, in everybody's mind, you have a certain impression and you have your own frame of reference where you form a judgment,
0: okay.
19: Right? And associate certain sloppy dressing with incompetence, for example.
2: Ah.
19: Okay. So this part where you don't want that to cloud. And many times, you know, in our generation, you have the newer generation, you have the millennials who are the in-between, but you also still have a lot of ex-folks who tend to, I'm not saying all of them, who tend to associate sloppy dressing with, you don't even care about personal hygiene. Yeah. Will you be credible in your work? Right? And even if you are, because of that first impression that's already been formed to someone who just joined a company, for example, they will have an impression that, everybody dresses like that. But if HR doesn't do the job of saying people dress like that because, and it is acceptable, but, you know, you got to do a lot. And for that individual is the only person who dresses like that, that person will have to work extra hard to change people's perception of him or her.
0: Okay.
19: Yeah.
0: Sarah, very quickly, anything to add on?
1: So the psychology behind it is when you look good, you feel good.
0: Okay.
1: So even if you wake up in the morning feeling quite crappy, you can change that by putting something on that you know makes you feel confident. If you put on a little makeup, do your hair up, it really changes how you attack the day.
2: Yeah, 100%,
1: If you, I mean, it your external expression is a reflection of what's happening on the inside. Mm. Whether we like it or not, whether you're aware of it or not, it speaks volumes. So level up. It really makes a difference.
2: Yeah. And if anything, like both of you ladies have said, right, if anything, do it for yourself, yeah. Because I think it's about self-respect and all that also. Shall we end off this conversation then, Haryanto?
0: Yes, we shall. Very quickly, we have Tommy here who says, too casual or not, it's all according to company's corporate culture and its dress code for workers.
2: Yep, that's right. This has been The Big Question on CNA 938. 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Thanks very much.
19: Thank you.
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2: Good morning. Welcome to the second hour of the Morning Report. Ever walked into a mall and wondered if you've had deja vu and feel like you've somehow been here before?
0: The same shops, the same food, the same everything.
2: Yes.
0: So why do some malls still do better than others?
2: That's a very good question. Our reporter is standing by with the answer, like Smarties. I don't know if anyone's old enough to remember
0: Smarties.
2: Okay, we're going to also bring you the latest score coming up from the World Cup today. Stay tuned. This is the Morning Report. The US and Iran have confirmed that they have signed an agreement to end the war just hours after Washington released the official 14-point text of the deal. The two sides had originally planned to formally sign the agreement during a meeting in Geneva tomorrow. Washington and Tehran say the MOU was signed electronically by US President Donald Trump and Iranian President Masoud Pezeshkian. Iranian Foreign Ministry spokesperson Ismail Baghai says that the 60-day window to negotiate a final agreement starts today. Earlier, Mr. Trump said this period is not a firm deadline, but warned that military action remains an option.
0: Meanwhile, Iran has warned that any continued Israeli attacks on Lebanon would constitute a breach of the agreement. Hezbollah chief Naim Qassem is urging Lebanese authorities to seize what he calls a pivotal moment to push for an Israeli withdrawal while rejecting any proposal that would require the militant group to disarm. Lebanese President Joseph Aoun, however, is pushing back against suggestions that the newly signed deal should dictate Lebanon's future. He says negotiations with Israel remain a separate track and must be decided by Lebanon alone. Mr. Aoun says Lebanon supports any effort to secure a ceasefire, but warns that interference in the country's affairs will not be tolerated. On the ground, conditions still remain volatile. Lebanese authorities say Israeli attacks since March have killed more than 3,000 people and displaced over 1 million others. The World Health Organization says 203 healthcare facilities have come under attack. Blake Sifton reports on Israel's ongoing campaign in Lebanon and what the country says it is seeking to accomplish.
24: The Israeli government and the Israeli military have justified their invasion and seizure of much of southern Lebanon in order to create what they call a buffer zone to prevent Hezbollah from firing anti-tank missiles as well as fiber optic drones at Israeli communities along the border. Israeli Prime Minister Benjamin Netanyahu says that he still doesn't know the exact details of this agreement, but he and Israel's defense minister, Israel Katz, have vowed that the Israeli military will remain in southern Lebanon. But Netanyahu is also under immense pressure to continue attacks in Lebanon targeting Hezbollah, and that's because many people here don't want to undo what they view as progress that's been accomplished in the war against Hezbollah in Lebanon. But of course, that strategy has immense risks. It risks an escalation between Israel and Iran and potentially jeopardizes this entire deal between Iran and the United States.
2: U.S. President Donald Trump says his trip to the G7 summit in France was a great success, while French leader Emmanuel Macron said the gathering showed true cooperation at a time of division and multiple crises. This year's G7 leaders' summit came amid efforts to secure peace in the Middle East. The U.S. and Iran have now confirmed signing a memorandum of understanding aimed at ending the war. CNA's Ross Cullen filed this report from the summit location in Evian.
3: The G7 host President Emmanuel Macron, in his remarks to a closing news conference, said that the summit had been held amid very difficult global circumstances marked by fragmentation, division and multiple crises and conflicts. But he hailed the 9 different communiques that had been signed unanimously by the G7 leaders on a range of subjects from critical minerals and economic growth to the Middle East and Ukraine. On the final day of the G7 summit, the US president introduced himself by saying, "I'm the boss," and he was certainly in a more positive mood ahead of the signing of the Memorandum of Understanding between Washington and Tehran, a marked contrast from the last G7 in Canada when Donald Trump abruptly walked out after just one day of talks. The Japanese Prime Minister Sanae Takeuchi also addressed the media after the summit, touching on the Tokyo-Washington relationship. The summit here on the shores of Lake Geneva also covered artificial intelligence, with the heads of several big tech firms speaking with G7 leaders about the safety, deployment and regulation of the digital sector. After the summit, to mark 250 years of US independence, Emmanuel Macron invited Donald Trump for dinner at the Chateau of Versailles.
0: As G7 leaders continue to pile pressure on Moscow to end its offensive in Ukraine, Russian President Vladimir Putin is hosting ASEAN leaders for the first time since the war broke out in 2022. He is seeking to boost business and political ties with nations of the regional bloc, as both sides commemorate 35 years of cooperation. Trade and energy are also on the agenda as Moscow seeks to counter Western sanctions. Malaysian Prime Minister Anwar Ibrahim says the bloc should expand cooperation in key sectors, including food security and energy with Russia. Several ASEAN members, including the Philippines, Indonesia, Thailand and Vietnam, have either imported Russian crude oil or expressed interest in purchasing it after global fuel prices soared in the wake of the Iran war. CNA's Dasha Chernyshova breaks down the agenda of the two-day summit.
4: Well, it is a very extensive agenda for this two-day gathering, with the Russian President Vladimir Putin already landing in the city of Kazan, which has recently hosted the BRICS summit. And so we do understand that there will be numerous gatherings of all the ASEAN members and their delegations, as well as the Russian President. They will be talking about politics, their common vision of how the world should be developing and the challenges that are being presented in the front of them. But also we understand that this summit will be providing the platform for the numerous bilateral meetings that the Russian president will be holding with these Asian countries. Also, we are expecting the business forum to be kicking off on the sidelines of this meeting in Kazan. And obviously, this is expected to be providing a lot of opportunities for the business communities from these countries and Russia to find and to meet the needs of one another. As a result of these 2 days, we are expecting 4 documents, according to the Kremlin, to be signed. One of them is the Kazan Declaration, another is the Strategic Vision, and obviously all eyes are on how these documents will be outlining this common vision, because they are expected to be providing some concrete steps to make sure that these countries have a path forward when it comes to deeper cooperation.
2: In other news, the U.S. Federal Reserve has held interest rates steady after newly installed Chairman Kevin Warsh's first meeting in charge of the central bank. As widely expected, policymakers kept borrowing costs at a range of 3.5 to 3.75% for a fourth straight meeting. This was all supported by all 12 members of the committee. But the Fed has projected a rate hike by year-end to counter surging inflation. Speaking to reporters, Mr. Warsh vowed to deliver price stability to Americans with inflation currently at a three-year high. The new Fed chair has said he wants to reduce the amount the central bank communicates about its decisions.
10: You might have already noticed something, a difference in today's policy statement. It's a bit shorter, a bit simpler, and it dispenses with some older language. That statement just gives you the facts as best we can judge it. Absent also is so-called forward guidance, which we agreed was not well suited to the current policy conjuncture.
2: Mr. Warsh also announced plans to review five areas of Fed operations. He said he would name task forces to formulate reforms on Fed communications, its balance sheet, use of data sources, productivity and employment, and the Fed's inflation frameworks. The task forces are expected to deliver findings by the end of the year.
0: Economists have raised inflation forecasts for Singapore this year. That is according to a survey of private economists by the country's central bank. CNA's Poh Kok Ing has more.
6: The previous forecast placed the on-year change at 1.5%, but the June survey estimates headline inflation to go up to 2.3% and core inflation to rise to 2%. Inflation estimates for next year have also been raised. Economic growth expectations for this year have been revised slightly downwards to 3.5% from the previously estimated 3.6%. The escalation or prolonging of the Middle East conflict is the most cited downside risk to Singapore's economic outlook. Other risks include the potential bursting of the AI bubble or a slowdown in AI expenditure. Now, this time around, more respondents anticipate monetary policy tightening in October.
2: And we turn to some sports now. We take a look at the World Cup. England has made a winning start to its campaign, beating Croatia 4-2 in their Group L meeting. Harry Kane scored twice, while Jude Bellingham and Marcus Rashford delivered the knockout blows. Croatia twice cut the deficit through Martin Baturina and Petar Musa, but could not stop England securing 3 points. In Group K, Portugal were held to a 1-1 draw by the Democratic Republic of Congo. João Neves gave Portugal the lead in the first half before Joan Wissa equalised just before the break. Portugal dominated possession and created several chances, but failed to find a winner against the African side. Austria marked their long-awaited return to the World Cup with a 3-1 victory over Jordan in Group J. Romano Schmid opened the scoring before Jordan's Ali Olwan equalised in the 50th minute. Austria went up in the 76th minute through an own goal by Yazan Al-Arab before Marko Arnautovic converted a penalty deep into stoppage time. That's the news. I'm Andrea Heng with Haryanto Diman. Get headlines anytime on CNA 938 and CNA.asia.
0: With the time at coming up to 9:12 a.m, let's get you some traffic updates now. Accident on PIE. This is towards Tuas after Thompson Road to avoid Lane 1. We have another accident on KJE towards PIE after Brickland Road to avoid Lanes 2 and 3. Traffic is heavy on PIE towards Tuas at Adam Road entrance. Traffic is also slow moving on SLE towards BKE between Mandai Road and Ishun. We also have a bit of congestion on TPE towards PIE between Loyang Avenue and Pasir Ris Drive 12. Buckle up, drive safe, do not speed.
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0: Weather-wise, we are looking at showers mainly over eastern and southern Singapore in the early morning, temperatures ranging from 24 to 33 degrees Celsius.
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2: I'm always eating yogurt at work, and he keeps asking me, is that really good?
3: Yeah.
2: How do you make it taste nice? Do you really like yogurt? And my answer to him is always a resounding yes. So he finally admitted one day that the yogurt he eats on board flights is fine.
3: Yes, correct.
2: Because they're flavored.
3: Correct.
2: So here's what I did. I said, okay, I'ma show you the wonderful world of
3: challenge
2: yogurt.
3: Challenge accepted.
2: So
3: yeah?
2: I bought him Greek yogurt, which is supposedly the OG of yogurts.
3: Yeah.
2: It's healthier. The straight is more natural, etc. And I bought him a flavored one.
3: Correct.
2: How did it go? Have you eaten it or not?
3: I have.
2: Okay,
3: actually,
2: so how did it go?
3: Say, I love it actually. It reminds me of the ones that I had on flight.
2: Well, the one that I bought for you was actually quite expensive.
3: Yeah, yeah, yeah.
2: So
3: yes,
2: you
3: yes,
2: go
3: yes,
2: and find in, something that's affordable. Okay?
3: Correct, correct. Yeah, correct.
2: So, but I wanted to give you that pleasure of a good quality yogurt.
3: Yeah, it doesn't have the aftertaste of what I was reminded of when I was younger. When
2: oh,
3: I had
2: great.
3: Yeah.
2: I'm so sorry you had such a traumatic
3: I
2: experience
3: did, you
2: with
3: know,
2: yogurt.
3: It's, I don't know, is it soury and then the
2: texture,
3: right?
2: Yeah, it is sour.
3: Right?
2: Yeah, it's quite sour.
3: Yeah, but I think this one tasted like ice cream.
2: Oh,
3: if I could say,
2: well
3: yeah,
2: done.
3: You know, texture wise as well, and then I put a bit of our favorite granola on it.
2: Yeah,
3: and yeah, then there's a bit of that crunch.
2: Okay, so
3: the next one I want to put fruits.
2: There's a next one.
3: Yeah, yeah. I think
2: so.
3: Yeah,
2: can we have you officiate your membership to the yogurt club now?
3: Yes, you may.
2: Okay, that's a big win for me, a big win for the yogurt club, a big win for Hirianto as well. He's going to be healthier
3: with yogurt. Yeah.
2: Another one who's just won is at the World Cup, England beating Croatia 4-2. You heard in the bulletin there.
3: Yeah.
2: So we'll spare you the details. Ghana versus Panama just ended. That was a goalless draw. Yeah, as scoreless as of the second half at the moment. Portugal and DRC was the shocker for me.
3: Yeah, it is as well.
2: 1-1 draw, you know.
3: Yeah, it is. Okay, no shade to any country or whatever, but you know, Portugal is one of the bigger powerhouses.
2: Right? Just let's put it this way, right? Mm. It's an African team being put up against one of the star powerful football countries in the world.
3: Yes,
2: that's a mammoth task. And to draw with them... Well done.
3: Exactly, right? Yeah, so kudos to DRC and to Portugal, of course.
2: Mm-hmm.
3: Today's last match, we are going to see Uzbekistan versus Colombia, and that's happening at 10 a.m. Singapore time, mm-hmm. right after our shift, which means we can catch it.
2: That's right, while planning for next week's show. Okay, something else that's at the World Cup that I really do want to point out real quick before we get to our next chat. You know how sometimes you see all sorts of mascots turning up during the World Cup, right?
3: Yeah.
2: So, the most famous one is the octopus.
3: The octopus.
2: To this
3: that
2: day,
3: is correct.
2: I don't know his name. Today, this year, this time, this World Cup, we have a duck.
3: Okay.
2: Okay. And
3: okay, so by the way, octopus is called Paul.
2: Paul the octopus.
3: Okay, back to this duck.
2: Okay, so there is a duck that has gone viral in the World Cup. His name...
3: Duck as in like quack quack.
2: Yeah, quack quack.
3: Yeah.
2: Duck. Is there any other creature?
3: I know. In case somebody
2: is this the yoga talking? So okay. Merlin is his name. Merlin is a duck, and he was seen wearing a Mexico national football team jersey.
3: Mm-hmm.
2: He shot to fame after a chance encounter on Reforma Avenue in Mexico City during the match between Mexico and South Africa. If you want to look out to what he looks like, it is a real duck. It's not a stuffed toy. It is a real duck. And ever since then, Merlin has been immortalized by way of miniature Mexico jerseys,
3: mm-hmm.
2: custom duck socks. So if you fancy a bit of Merlin this World Cup, this is your chance. Okay,

0: Enough of the World Cup. Time now for us to switch gears to something that's happening here at home.
1: Okay, so here at home, while there is no official data on the number of malls, analysts, they estimate that we have about 450 listed ones.
0: In this
1: right?
0: tiny island, you know?
1: Tiny island, 450, right? Now, despite the sheer number, many can feel remarkably similar with the same brands, same food options, and often even the same layout and look.
0: Yep.
1: If that is the case, then why do some malls thrive while others see a bit of a challenge and struggle to survive?
0: That is the question we're hoping our CNA reporter, Erin Liam, is able to answer. She joins us now live on the show. Erin, so you spoke to a number of stakeholders, from shoppers to mall operators themselves. What surprised you most about what you discovered while working on this story?
2: Right. Hey, Angela. Thanks so much for having me on the show. So I think what surprised me going into this story is that experts were saying that there aren't actually too many malls. And that was surprising because I went into it thinking that maybe we were having an issue of oversupply. So when someone who visits malls quite often, right, you go to places like Jurong East and there are three malls side by side, like Gem, IMM, Westgate. So you think to yourself, like, do you really need so many malls? But so the experts were saying that the issue is more that we have too many malls that feel the same, look the same, and that can be a bit boring after a while.
1: So what are they telling you? Why are there so many malls ending up looking and feeling the same?
2: Right. So I think there are two factors to this. So from the developer's perspective, right, many of our malls are under REITs, which are real estate investment trusts. So there's a need for them to sort of generate return for investors. And because of that, they take a more risk-managed approach. So they might gravitate towards more safer brands, more well-established brands, which is why you see our Yakun, our Uniqlo across different malls in Singapore, right? And then the other side to that is the consumers, ourselves, right? These are brands that we love and these are brands that we visit often. And so brands respond to that demand and they set up shop across different malls in Singapore. So it's really like a demand and supply thing.
0: Okay, but Erin, who is the one that are, you know, shaping what a mall becomes? Is it just down to it being REITs and us? I mean, surely there has to be some kind of thought process that wants to make this mall different from the other. I mean, isn't there that USP, unique selling product factor, built into these discussions?
2: Yeah, for sure. I think at the REIT malls especially, it's the mall operators that usually make the call, and tenant mix is something that's very important to them. So they really make sure that there isn't an over-concentration of one type of store. But then one developer was also telling me that sometimes the trade mix is set by the land planner. So for example, at estates with younger families, right, they might want the mall to have a certain percentage of enrichment centers, for example. And then there are also the strata titled malls where there are private landlords. And that's when things can get a little bit less curated and you might see an over-concentration of one type of tenant, like music shops or camera shops, for example.
1: Okay. So Erin, we understand you also spoke with shoppers. Was there a gap between what people said they wanted from a mall and how they actually, you know, perhaps behaved once they stepped inside?
2: Yeah, for sure. I think many of the shoppers I spoke to, they shared the similar sentiment that the malls looked and feel the same to them. And I think a lot of them said that they would like to see more independent shops and local small businesses when they step into malls. So I think something that I asked experts a lot was, why is there this discomfort or dissatisfaction with this like cookie cutter type of malls? Because there's inherently nothing wrong with them, right? They bring convenience to shoppers and then you get to access your favorite brands wherever you are. So this discomfort, they said, it may come from like a sense that there are small businesses getting priced out by things like rising operating costs and rent. So there is some sympathy for that as well.
0: I'm glad.
1: Yeah, okay. So talking about similar shops, right? But what I do notice is, and what I appreciate, because I want to pick up on the point when Erin says it's convenient, right? Is that I know, okay, so types of shops, they can be similar. So, for example, I know at the basement, more often than not, you would find a food court.
0: Yeah.
1: Right?
0: Yeah.
1: You will find a supermarket.
0: Yeah.
1: So, I appreciate that.
0: Okay.
1: That
0: so, I the know predictability.
1: Yes, exactly. Right? When I go into a mall, I know, okay, if I want to look for food, if it's a new mall that I've never been to, I'll go to B1.
0: Yeah.
1: Right?
0: Yeah. I totally get what you mean. And I tested this theory in malls overseas. It doesn't work. So I used to think, oh, all malls must have food, pharmacy and supermarket at the basement, right? I was so wrong. So it's a formula that's quite unique to Singapore, I must say.
1: Yeah.
0: Erin, when you were talking to these experts as well as the shoppers, I mean, were there any malls that were genuinely, that were cited as genuinely different among them?
2: Yeah, for sure. I think there were a few examples that came up. The first is New Baru at River Valley and also Kada at Maxwell. And I think why these places feel a bit different is because they are refurbished from old buildings, right? So when you step in, there's like a different sort of feel. And in terms of their tenant mix, they feature a lot of homegrown independent brands, which I think add to its character. And then there's also older malls like Bras Basah Complex. And these malls stand out because they have a unique identity. Like Bras Basah Complex is known for books and arts and culture.
0: Yes.
2: And that distinctiveness makes it different from their generic modern malls.
0: Were you able to ask developers, right, about this? The fact that some of these malls are distinctive because they are known for something specific. Bras Basah Complex is an excellent example. Did they say or hint at possibilities of, you know, going in this direction for future developments or not at all?
2: Yeah, I think for sure. Like many of the experts said that developers are going to move forward with more intentionality. So when it comes to developing a mall, they will definitely have a vibe that they want in mind, like a target audience to cater to. So I think some of the newer malls that you would see, like One Holland Village, for example, is very catered to pet owners. There are outdoor spaces for dogs to run around. So I think those are the kinds of malls that we might see going forward.
1: I think, you know, at the end of the day, it's also that mix of online shopping as well that has kind of, in a way, changed how we shop, right? But that's another conversation altogether. Erin, so we heard from Andrea. Andrea tried to test the formula of, okay, you know, basement, that is where you get food courts and all that. Is this a uniquely Singapore phenomenon, you know, where there is that sameness of sorts across the malls? Are we only seeing here in Singapore, or is it really just part of a much broader global trend in retail and mall design?
0: Yeah, the cookie cutterness of it all.
2: Well, I think to a certain extent, I believe most malls in major cities would feature like the staples, like a supermarket, a pharmacy, a McDonald's, a Starbucks. To a certain extent, you would see that in most malls, I believe. But interestingly, one mall operator did tell me that this phenomenon of cookie cutter is actually quite special to Singapore, in the sense that whether you live in Yishun or Bukit Batok or Tampines, you get access to the same type and quality of malls. And whereas in other cities, you know, if you live at the outskirts, you might have to make a long drive to just to get to like a proper mall. So the fact that we can access a certain quality of mall wherever we live in Singapore is actually quite unique to us.
0: Yeah, I would say so as well. I mean, it's the same reason whenever there's a new mall coming up in the area, you think to yourself, ha, another mall, killer.
1: No, but I get it, you know, because as somebody who lives in Tampines, which is the best, by the way.
0: Okay, sure.
1: You know, we have three malls there, right?
0: Yep.
1: I don't have to go out to town.
0: Yeah,
1: because, I can get everything.
0: I totally get that. And I'm starting to see the benefits of that as well. Erin, this was a very interesting conversation. Thank you so much for doing this on radio and also for this story. It's a very interesting investigative piece. Well done. Thanks so much, Erin.
2: Thanks for having me. Bye-bye.
1: Righty, we've been speaking with Erin there, Erin Liam. She is a CNA reporter. Her story titled In Focus, Why Do So Many Shopping Centres in Singapore Look the Same? Is out now on CNA.asia.
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0: The news at 9:30 on CNA 938 with me, Andrea Heng. The US and Iran have confirmed they have signed an agreement aimed at ending the war, hours after Washington released the official 14-point text of the deal. The agreement had originally been due to be formally signed during talks in Geneva tomorrow. Washington and Tehran say the Memorandum of Understanding was signed electronically by US President Donald Trump and Iranian President Masoud Pezeshkian. Iran's foreign ministry spokesperson says a 60-day period to negotiate a final agreement begins today. Earlier, President Trump stressed that the time frame should not be viewed as a strict deadline, but warned that military action remains an option if Tehran fails to comply with the terms.
11: If it doesn't get done in 60 days, that's all right. We go back to bombing. I don't want to do that because it's so good. But we might have to, because we're never going to let them have a nuclear weapon.
0: Kate Fisher is tracking developments for CNA from Washington. She explains the key takeaways from the terms of the MOU and whether there have been many concessions to Iran.
12: Yeah, it does feel like that. And certainly many of Iran hawks here in the US and critics of Donald Trump are saying just that. Crucially, this is a memorandum of understanding. It is not a final peace deal that will be negotiated, we're told, over the next 60 days. What this does say is that there will be an immediate cessation of hostilities, not just between Iran and the US, but also crucially in Lebanon, which has been a real sticking point for the Iranians. The Strait of Hormuz will reopen. And in return for that, the naval blockade the US has been enforcing on Iran's ports will also end. And there will not be tolls charged on the Strait of Hormuz, which is something that Iran has been threatening. Although they maintain that after this 60 days, they will start to put a toll system in as well. That's something that the US says can't happen. Again, another sticking point that isn't fully resolved by this memorandum of understanding. A $300 billion reconstruction fund will be put together to help to rebuild Iran after the US and Israeli military attacks on the country. That's something that has gone down very badly with a lot of Iran hawks here in the US. And Iran will not have a nuclear weapon. But that is, of course, something that the Iranians have said all along. That is not something that they have ever said that they are intending to do. The US framing this as more of a floor of the negotiations rather than the ceiling of the negotiations. But certainly it appears that the Iranians have got a lot of what they were wanting. And the US really just the opening of the Strait of Hormuz, which is clearly very important to Donald Trump.
0: Meanwhile, Iran has warned that any continued Israeli attacks on Lebanon would constitute a breach of the agreement. Hezbollah chief Naim Qassem is urging Lebanese authorities to seize what he calls a pivotal moment to push for an Israeli withdrawal while rejecting any proposal that would require the militant group to disarm. Lebanese President Joseph Aoun, however, is pushing back against suggestions that the newly signed deal should dictate Lebanon's future. He says negotiations with Israel remain a separate track and must be decided by Lebanon alone. Mr. Aoun says Lebanon supports any effort to secure a ceasefire, but warns that interference in the country's affairs will not be tolerated. On the ground, conditions still remain volatile. Lebanese authorities say Israeli attacks since March have killed more than 3,000 people and displaced over 1 million others. The World Health Organization says 203 healthcare facilities have come under attack. Indian Prime Minister Narendra Modi raised the safety of Indian sailors with US President Donald Trump during their meeting in France. The two leaders met on the sidelines of the G7 summit, and just a week after three Indian sailors were killed in a US strike on a vessel in the Gulf of Oman. Mr. Modi told Mr. Trump that he's confident the issues of seafarers will be given highest priority when the US implements its agreement with Iran to end the war and reopen the Strait of Hormuz. Meanwhile, Mr. Trump said he had a good conversation with Mr. Modi and that their two countries are working on trade deals. Mr. Trump also called Mr. Modi a tough negotiator, adding he would be going to India sometime in the future. Telegram is filing a legal challenge against the Indian government's decision to temporarily ban the messaging app in the country. This over concerns it had been used to distribute leaked exam papers. Telegram insists the move is unconstitutional and amounts to a disproportionate restriction of free speech. The app has more than 150 million users in India.
1: With the time at 9:36, let's take you through some business news. The US Federal Reserve has held interest rates steady but leaned more hawkish after Kevin Warsh's first policy meeting in charge of the central bank. Policymakers unanimously kept borrowing costs at a range of 3.5% to 3.75% for a fourth straight meeting, in line with expectations. Elizabeth Neo has the details.
4: The apparent unanimity among officials masks the delicate position that Mr. Warsh faces at the helm of the Fed. He was handpicked for the job by President Trump, who has waged a relentless pressure campaign on the central bank to cut rates. But Mr. Warsh is now presiding over a central bank that has shifted towards greater caution on inflation. Now, roughly half of the officials forecast one or more quarter point rate hikes by the end of the year. Eight officials see rates remaining unchanged by year end, and only one person penciled in a quarter point cut. Mr. Warsh himself has declined to submit a projection.
13: You might have already noticed something, a difference in today's policy statement. It's a bit shorter, a bit simpler, and it dispenses with some older language. That statement just gives you the facts as best we can judge it. Absent also is so-called forward guidance, which we agreed was not well suited to the current policy conjuncture.
4: Well, the rate hike forecasts reflect heightened concerns that many officials harbor about the trajectory of inflation. The Fed has sharply raised its U.S. inflation forecast for the year to 3.6% from 2.7%. In their March projection. Mr. Warsh has also set up five task forces. The panels will look at how the Fed approaches inflation, its communications, the use of economic data, as well as how it assesses productivity and the jobs market. Well, Treasury yields rose as investors reacted to several Fed officials penciling in a rate hike for this year. The two-year yield, which more closely tracks the Fed's short-term policy, that one climbed to its highest in 16 months. The 10-year yield, meantime, which is a key benchmark for U.S. borrowing, also rose. And Wall Street fell as investors grew uncertain over the path of monetary policy and rising inflation concerns.
1: While lower oil prices following the US-Iran deal could ease some pressure, questions remain over whether inflation is cooling enough to keep the Fed from tightening further. Krishna Guha is Senior Managing Director and Vice Chairman of Equities of Evercore ISI. Now, he says there are broader forces still driving consumer prices higher.
14: So I think it's been the case for a while that there's been growing concern on the committee about inflation running once again above 3% likely all year, and meaningfully above 3%, even on the core PCE measure that excludes the direct effects of higher energy and food prices. And so that's left many officials really on a sort of borderline of whether they think it's going to be necessary to hike or not this year. What was interesting really is just the number who felt they're now just a little bit on the side of that line that says it's probably going to be appropriate to hike. Could be a little stale. It may not fully incorporate the implications of the US-Iran deal and the lower path for oil. But both the committee's overall assessment and Walsh's press conference make it clear that that's by no means the only issue in terms of the inflation and rates outlook. It's probably still premature to think that the Fed is locking in for hikes at this juncture. But the Fed's analysis, our own work, Walsh's discussion, such as it was, of the inflation dynamic, I think underlines that there's a lot more going on here than just the oil shock from the US-Iran war. The US, of course, is still just going only just past the peak impact of tariffs on inflation. That should fall away in the coming months, but that's not guaranteed.
1: The US Federal Reserve joins a busy week of global central bank decisions as policymakers remain firmly focused on where inflation goes next amid a shifting geopolitical backdrop. Central banks are trying to assess the fading geopolitical shock and its potentially longer-lasting economic consequences. The Bank of Japan raised interest rates on Tuesday, continuing its path of policy normalization. It signaled further tightening as higher energy costs and a weak yen keep price pressures elevated. Australia's central bank left interest rates unchanged but warned inflation remains too high. It said it stands ready to tighten policy further if inflation pressures prove more persistent than expected. The European Central Bank raised the borrowing costs last week, saying they remain concerned that rising energy prices could delay a return to their 2% target. And those are your business headlines. You can get more business news as it breaks by staying with us right here on CNA 938, or you can head on to CNA.asia. Asia-Pacific markets, they are starting the day off mostly in the green, shrugging off a stronger US dollar and the Fed's hawkish tilt amid inflation risks. Japan's Nikkei 225 has surged 1.5%, hitting fresh highs and breaking the 71,000 mark for the first time. South Korea's KOSPI also on the rise, rising 0.6% as chip heavyweights SK Hynix and Samsung Electronics lead gains. Now back home, the SDI is tracking the region's optimism, rising 1.3% to 5,180 points. Australia's ASX 200, meanwhile, though, remains under pressure, slipping 0.3%.
3: The CNA 938 Market Update is brought to you with assurance by Cycle and Carriage, the 2026 European Car of the Year, the all-new electric Mercedes-Benz CLA.
1: Alrighty, final check on the roads before we hand things over to Cheryl Goh for the midday show. There's an accident on PIE. This is towards Tuas after Thompson Road, causing a bit of a jam till Toa Payoh. Do avoid lane 1. We also have a vehicle that's broken down on PIE towards Tuas. This is after Eng Neo Avenue. We also have another vehicle that is stalled on PIE, but this is in the opposite direction towards Changi after Eng Neo Avenue. There is one more that's just popped up on the screen. We have a vehicle that's broken down on Kallang Paya Lebar Expressway towards TPE at Tampines Road exit. Buckle up, drive safe, do not speed.
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0: This is the Morning Report on CNA 938. Let's talk about feeling and smelling good.
1: Very important, by the way. I realize there's a bit of a theme that's going on today.
0: Yeah, that's right.
1: Dress good, feel good, smell good.
0: Smelling good is important.
1: It is.
0: I'm very conscious of smelling bad, you know.
1: I truly am as well.
0: Yeah, I get really paranoid. I know an ex-colleague who is just like me, but worse. She would be like, she was quite close to me.
1: Okay.
0: She used to be very, very paranoid about her underarms smelling.
1: Okay, sure.
0: And I've never had her smell bad. Like, I've never smelled her and then it's bad, right?
1: Yeah.
0: Like, and I don't know. The thing is, if someone smells bad, would you tell them? I warn you, no.
1: I have this thing about as well.
0: I don't know if I'm not going to see you again.
1: It doesn't matter, is it?
0: Yeah.
1: Okay, but maybe you can, I suppose, you know, give subtle hints.
0: I'm really like, bad with confrontation like, already no, like, as
1: you
0: it
1: know,
0: is.
1: Like, so I don't. Hey, even... I got you. You know, this deodorant. You know, it's apparently new.
0: Have
1: in
0: you
1: the
0: done
1: market.
0: That?
1: I've not, to be honest. Yeah. Thankfully, a lot of people that I'm close to, you know, they don't smell bad.
0: Yeah, so I have encountered people who do smell bad, but that's a separate matter. So back to this ex-colleague of mine, she would come up to me in the office because we were that close. She'd come up to me and say, "Andrea, I need you to do something for me." I was like, "What? Was it work related? Can you tell me if I smell bad?" She was so paranoid and she didn't take my word for it. So she went to the nearest pharmacy at the office and got deodorant and powder, baby powder, to kill her paranoia. That's how particular she was about smelling bad.
1: Okay, but the thing is, right, I think there's too much as well sometimes.
0: Oh, for sure.
1: Right? I have gone into a lift where, you know,
0: someone would have poured the whole bottle of perfume on them.
1: Yes, and it becomes very nauseating.
0: And that's bad too, right?
1: Correct.
0: You can consider that bad, right? Well,
1: correct.
0: Anyway, there are reasons why smelling good is important. It lifts you up.
1: It does.
0: If someone comes up to you and says, "Oh, wow, what perfume are you wearing? It smells good."
1: I actually feel like it's a compliment, you know?
0: Yeah, I was like, "Oh, really? Yeah, I'll tell you."
1: Yeah.
0: I've done that to one of our producers, Vi, and because of her, I did buy the fragrance that she was wearing. So there's a reason for this, right? Apparently, there is some science to say that there are certain perfumes that are backed by science meant to lift your mood.
1: Okay.
0: Not all perfumes, yeah? Some.
1: Okay. So they are called functional fragrance, apparently, right?
0: Yeah, so you have functional protein, you have functional drinks, you now have functional perfume. What do you
1: know? So it sits somewhere between traditional perfume and your aromatherapy.
0: Okay.
1: Right?
0: So I love that.
1: Yeah.
0: I love essential oil smelling perfumes.
1: Yeah, so aromatherapy, they typically rely on essential oils, right? Mm. And then, of course, you know, there's purported therapeutic properties.
0: Mm-hmm.
1: Functional fragrance, they take a bit of a broader approach, often incorporating fragrance science, neuroscience research and consumer psychology all in one. So it's almost like a study of it.
0: Correct.
1: Right? Yeah. And it is rooted in the unusually close relationship between smell and the brain.
0: Oh.
1: Yeah. So, you know, in our brain, we process certain things, we process certain smells. So that is where it's basically picking it up on.
0: Right. Mm. The power of the olfactory senses.
1: Correct.
0: All
1: yeah,
0: right.
1: Correct.
0: Very and interesting stuff.
1: Yeah. And then I think sometimes also with smell as well, it brings you back certain memories.
0: Yes, it
1: triggers
0: does.
1: Triggers a certain response.
0: Yes, like correct. Me and my Captain Crunch peanut butter cereal.
1: There we go. Exactly, exactly. Right. So same thing as well. It plays on that.
0: Yeah.
1: So then when you get reminded of that smell, then you go like, aha, I'm reminded of a positive experience.
0: Mm.
1: And then it translates into a more positive and uplifting mood of sorts.
0: Oh, yeah. I agree, because I'm big on scenting my house, scenting myself. I bought a gigantic diffuser yesterday and I opened it out and my husband was wide-eyed.
1: Okay.
0: He's like, do we really need to have the whole house smell the same? Sometimes I like my belacan smell.
1: Okay, are you a floral, fruity or musky? Okay, I know, because you would think that, oh, you know, only guys, they like musky. Mm-hmm. No, I have had female friends who they love the heavier
0: smell. I love the musk.
1: Smell.
0: Yeah.
1: Exactly.
0: So I love musk, but I actually, I don't like floral or fruity.
1: Okay.
0: I do like musk, but I actually, what I like most is herbaceous.
1: Oh, right. Okay.
0: Yeah,
1: okay.
0: So
1: okay.
0: Things
1: so
0: like
1: essential oils.
0: Yeah, essential oils.
1: Okay.
0: I'm very big
1: lavender.
0: On lavender, vetiver, geranium. And this is because of my time spent working in a local company that did their own sort of essential oil cosmetics.
1: Okay, okay, okay.
0: And I was just exposed to a lot of essential oils and the combinations and all that. I tried to make my own and then I failed. But I love anything that's herbaceous, because to me, it smells of nature and I love the smell of nature.
1: Okay, fair enough.
0: It's like my favorite smell in the world, petrichor, the smell of rain.
1: The rain, okay.
0: Yeah, so that's exactly what I like. I don't like anything that's too synthetic. But I also like the smell of garlic and belacan and onions. So
1: I mean, well, it can be argued they can be herbaceous as well.
0: Correct. That's scenting for you. By the way, you can find out more about functional fragrances on CNA.Asia.
1: Alrighty, time check is past 9:51. Asian markets are now open.
0: Correct. So you gave us the earlier numbers. I'll give you more details now. Oh, Hang Seng Index is down about 1.1%. Shanghai Composite down about 0.4%. ASX 200, 0.3% lower. It's a mixed bag. So the other side of the aisle sees the Kospi up 0.6% and the STI up 1.3%. The Nikkei is closing in on the 2% gain there. So meanwhile, all of this is in reaction to the latest meeting by the Federal Reserve, the first by Fed Chair Kevin Warsh. The conclusion is that rates are held unchanged. But the dot plot did show that nine of his colleagues now expect at least one rate hike this year.
1: This is a sharp reversal from March, when there was none penciled in. So stocks sold off hard, with the Dow down more than 500 points. Uday Vikram is co-chief investment officer at Clay Group, and he joined us earlier on Open for Business and told us if he had been watching for this hawkish signal from the Fed and whether it changes his base case.
2: I think that beginning of the year, everybody was expecting rate cuts. Up to 2 days ago, there were no rate hikes. And now it's pretty much baked in that we'll see something in the US in terms of rate hikes. That changes the tactical picture a bit. It takes, the market has to reprice it. One of the big risks in the market today is the cost of capital going up. With all this CapEx going on around the world, if cost of capital goes up, that's a potential headwind to that. And so, you know, Kevin Warsh made his first appearance felt by the markets. Now the markets are pricing a rate hike potentially. What stood out to me very interestingly is that we all have been used to forward guidance, so to speak, from the Fed, i.e. the Fed tells us what to expect and, you know, we don't have to do much work as investors. And it looks like Kevin Warsh wants to change all of that. And it means that he wants a quieter Fed. It means that there's going to be less communication and therefore there's going to be more volatility. In some ways, Andrea, it makes a lot of sense to me. In the last 3 or 4 years, we've seen more macro volatility, more policy volatility. more wars, more geopolitical volatility. And so that should feed into monetary policy as well.
1: Uday, on the Iran deal now, you said markets should watch execution, not just the headline. Oil is still up about 30% since the start of the year, despite the deal. And that is exactly what's keeping inflation hot enough to spook the Fed. How much longer before we know if this deal is actually working?
2: So tomorrow, I think we hopefully will get some details. I think the big question is, what are the details of the deal itself? How is Israel going to react to this? How are the other regional partners like, you know, Saudi Arabia, UAE going to react to this? And whether that could be, you know, something which could last, right? There is a significant trust deficit between US, Iran, and Israel for many decades now. So I think everything has to be taken with a pinch of salt. But the direction of the move is positive for the markets. I think that if there is a deal and there's a willingness to make a deal, to that extent, that could be bullish for the markets. On oil itself, I think that we've had 3 months of oil disruption. Let's call it about, you know, there were about 35 vessels crossing Strait of Hormuz before the war started. On average, about 5 are crossing in the last 3 months. And so even if there's a deal signed and it's rock solid, I think it'll take 3, 4, 5 months before everything normalizes. And then you have to factor in the fact that a lot of the reserves which are released, so U.S. strategic petroleum reserves are the lowest they've been in many decades. All those reserves, whether it's in China, Korea, Japan, US, they'll have to be refilled. And so that could keep oil prices elevated. I mean, they don't go back to $50, but maybe they also don't go to $150.
0: Okay, so a nice sweet spot in the middle is what we could be looking at here. So Uday, let's bring back something that you introduced in earlier parts of the conversation. You like North Asia partly because of AI capex exposure. Here's the big picture, right? Because Taiwan makes most of the world's advanced chips. South Korea controls nearly 90% of the high bandwidth memory that powers AI training. Does that make them more valuable to Washington as strategic allies or more exposed as targets sitting right next to China and North Korea?
2: I think a bit of both, right? I think that it's what is going to fuel is that is going to, on a geopolitical or international relations standpoint, is going to incentivize, or the Trump administration is going to incentivize or pressurize these countries to do capex in the U.S. So build those plants in the U.S., whether that's TSMC or memory, etc. But the other thing is also that the choke point and the demand is so great that you want to keep you know, the China-U.S. angle also quite friendly, right? You don't want to disrupt anything. So I think the balance of risk is sort of balanced in that sense. You're going to see more capex from these countries into U.S. U.S. is trying to diversify, you know, its sources and try to de-risk from that part of the world. But at the same time, they don't want to disrupt too much in the time being, because all these plans take a lot of time, right? I mean, it's not something you can build overnight.
0: That was Uday Vikram, Co-Chief Investment Officer at Clay Group. Closing out our show, that's it for the Thursday edition of The Morning Report. We'll be back tomorrow, same time, same place, for Open for Business and The Morning Report, the Friday edition coming right up. But first, here's Cheryl Goh for The Midday Show.
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27: Good morning, 10 o'clock on this Thursday, the 18th of June. Coming up very shortly on Mind Your Money, Singapore's hiring hits a new low, but expectations are higher than ever. And are your skills future ready? What job seekers need to know, coming up very shortly. And also, new takeover rules could lead to more competitive but fairer biggest buyouts in Singapore. Could that lead to more takeover battles? We're going to get into all this hour, but first, here's the news. The US and Iran have confirmed that they have signed an agreement to end the war just hours after Washington released the official 14-point text of the deal. The two sides had originally planned to formally sign the agreement during a meeting in Geneva tomorrow. Washington and Tehran say the MOU was signed electronically by US President Donald Trump and Iranian President Masoud Pezeshkian. Iranian Foreign Ministry spokesperson Ismail Baghai said that the 60-day window to negotiate a final agreement starts today. Now, earlier, Mr. Trump said this period is not a firm deadline, but warned that military action remains an option. Now, the deal between the US and Iran has been described by Mr. Trump as performance-based, but with Tehran benefiting only if it complies with its commitments. CNA's Julie Yu gives us the details of the agreement.
4: But the memorandum calls for an end to all conflicts linked to the war, including the fighting in Lebanon. Tehran has warned that any continued Israeli military operations in Lebanon would amount to a violation of the agreement and would prompt a response. But the deal also requires Iran not to develop, acquire, or possess a nuclear weapon. In return, the U.S. would begin lifting restrictions on Iran's economy, including ending its blockade within 30 days and unfreezing Iranian assets. And at the same time, the agreement commits a $300 billion U.S. dollar fund for the reconstruction and economic development of the country that Washington is not required to contribute. It also seeks to safeguard one of the world's most important shipping routes. It guarantees a safe passage through the Strait of Hormuz, with transit fees waived for 2 months. Iran says it retains sovereignty over the waterway and reserves the right to begin charging vessels once that period expires. Both sides will now enter a 60-day negotiating phase aimed at reaching a final agreement, though the timeline can be extended if Washington and Tehran agree more time is needed.
27: CNA's Julie Yu there. Now, meanwhile, Iran has warned that any continued Israeli attacks on Lebanon would constitute a breach of the agreement. Hezbollah chief Naim Qassem is urging Lebanese authorities to seize what he calls a pivotal moment to push for an Israeli withdrawal while rejecting any proposal that would require the militant group to disarm. Lebanese President Joseph Aoun, however, is pushing back against suggestions that the newly signed deal should dictate Lebanon's future. He says negotiations with Israel remain a separate track and must be decided by Lebanon alone. Mr. Aoun says Lebanon supports any efforts to secure a ceasefire, but warns that interference in the country's affairs will not be tolerated. On the ground, conditions still remain volatile. Lebanese authorities say Israeli attacks since March have killed more than 3,000 people and displaced over 1 million others. The World Health Organization says 203 healthcare facilities have come under attack. Blake Sifton reports on Israel's ongoing campaign in Lebanon and what the country says it's seeking to accomplish.
3: The Israeli government and the Israeli military have justified their invasion and seizure of much of southern Lebanon in order to create what they call a buffer zone to prevent Hezbollah from firing anti-tank missiles as well as fiber optic drones at Israeli communities along the border. Israeli Prime Minister Benjamin Netanyahu says that he still doesn't know the exact details of this agreement, but he and Israel's defense minister, Israel Katz, have vowed that the Israeli military will remain in southern Lebanon. But Netanyahu is also under immense pressure to continue attacks in Lebanon targeting Hezbollah, and that's because many people here don't want to undo what they view as progress that's been accomplished in the war against Hezbollah in Lebanon. But of course, that strategy has immense risks. It risks an escalation between Israel and Iran and potentially jeopardizes this entire deal between Iran and the United States.
27: We turn now to U.S. President Donald Trump saying his trip to the G7 summit in France was a great success, with French leader Emmanuel Macron saying the gathering showed through true cooperation at a time of division and multiple crises. This year's G7 leaders summit came amid efforts to secure peace in the Middle East. The U.S. and Iran have confirmed signing a memorandum of understanding aimed at ending the war. CNA's Ross Cullen files this report from the summit location in Evian.
11: The G7 host President Emmanuel Macron, in his remarks to a closing news conference, said that the summit had been held amid very difficult global circumstances marked by fragmentation, division and multiple crises and conflicts. But he hailed the 9 different communiques that had been signed unanimously by the G7 leaders on a range of subjects from critical minerals and economic growth to the Middle East and Ukraine. On the final day of the G7 summit, the US president introduced himself by saying, "I'm the boss," and he was certainly in a more positive mood ahead of the signing of the Memorandum of Understanding between Washington and Tehran, a marked contrast from the last G7 in Canada, when Donald Trump abruptly walked out after just one day of talks. The Japanese Prime Minister Sanae Takeuchi also addressed the media after the summit, touching on the Tokyo-Washington relationship. The summit here on the shores of Lake Geneva also covered artificial intelligence, with the heads of several big tech firms speaking with G7 leaders about the safety, deployment and regulation of the digital sector. After the summit, to mark 250 years of US independence, Emmanuel Macron invited Donald Trump for dinner at the Chateau of Versailles.
27: And still on this, well, Indian Prime Minister Narendra Modi raised the safety of Indian sailors with US President Donald Trump during their meeting in France. The two leaders met on the sides of the G7 summit, and just a week after 3 Indian sailors were killed in a US strike on a vessel in the Gulf of Oman. Mr. Modi told Mr. Trump that he's confident the issues of seafarers will be given highest priority when the U.S. implements its agreement with Iran to end the war and reopen the Strait of Hormuz. Meanwhile, Mr. Trump said he had a good conversation with Mr. Modi and that their two countries are working on trade deals. Now, Mr. Trump also called Mr. Modi a tough negotiator, adding he would be going to India sometime in the future. Bharath Gopalaswamy is Executive Director at District Global Solutions and explains the events that have shaped U.S. and India relations over the past year.
12: What particularly set a little bit of the downward spiral was something around this time last year during Operation Sindoor, when President Trump publicly claimed credit for solving the India-Pakistan standoff at that time. And since then, the trade issues have hit a little bit of, not so desirable situations. And there haven't been good. But, you know, let's take a strategic view of the Indo-US relationship. They've achieved tremendous progress in the last 30 years. Yes, there have been significant setbacks over the last 1 year. But, you know, overall, India is not a cause for concern vis-a-vis the United States. And the Indians have also understood that They're dealing with, you know, business not as usual in the White House. So they need to be a little bit patient. They've understood that, and they worked their best to calibrate the relationship on those terms. So yes, not great, but not really bad either. But, you know, it's muddling along, and there is a strategic view of this. And I think that's what the Indian policymakers, as well as some of the U.S. policymakers, have put that at forefront.
27: And in some home news, well, Certificate of Entitlement or COE prices closed mostly lower in the latest bidding exercise. For the third time this year, premiums for Category A cars ended higher than those for Category B vehicles. Category A premiums for smaller cars fell by about $2,200 to just under $124,000. Category B premiums for larger and more powerful cars dropped by nearly $3,500 to about $123,500. COEs for commercial vehicles eased by around $1,000 to just over $93,000. Motorcycle premiums slipped by $11 to just under $10,000. And open category COEs were unchanged at around $129,000. All right, getting you some World Cup news now. England has made a winning start to its World Cup campaign, beating Croatia 4-2 in their Group L meeting. Harry Kane scored twice, while Jude Bellingham and Marcus Rashford delivered the knockout blows. Croatia twice cut the deficit through Martin Barturina and Petar Musa, but could not stop England securing 3 points. In Group K, Portugal were held to a 1-1 draw by the Democratic Republic of the Congo. João Neves gave Portugal the lead in the first half, but Joane Wissa equalised just before the break. And Portugal dominated possession and created several chances, but failed to find a winner against the African side. Now, Austria marked their long-awaited return to the World Cup with a 3-1 victory over Jordan in Group J. Romano Schmid opened the scoring before Jordan's Ali Alwan equalised in the 50th minute. Now, Austria went up in the 76th minute through an own goal by Yazan El Arab before Marco Arnautovic converted a penalty deep into stoppage time. And that is your news with me, Cheryl Goh. Headlines anytime on CN8938 and CN8.Asia. Ten 11 on this Thursday. It is the 18th of June. Let's do a quick check on the roads for you as I load up my screen right here. Let's see, there is an accident on the AYE towards MCE after Clementi Road, and it's causing congestion to Clementi Road. Avoid lane 3 there. We also have a vehicle breakdown. This is on the PIE towards Changi at KPE ECP exit, and heavy traffic on the PIE towards Changi between Stevens Road and Eng Neo Avenue. As always, please do be patient. Drive carefully.
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27: And taking a look at the weather today, nothing major to report. Partly cloudy conditions for the rest of this Thursday. Temperatures ranging from 24 to a high of 34 degrees Celsius.
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27: Hello and welcome to Mind Your Money with me, Cheryl Goh. Now, Singapore's hiring outlook has dipped to its lowest since late 2021. But the story isn't just about fewer jobs. Now, employers are getting more selective, placing a premium on AI, tech skills, and critical soft skills like communication and leadership. So what does this shift mean for job seekers, and how should you stay competitive in such a cautious and challenging market? Well, joining us now to tell us more is Joyce Bell, who is Business Development Director, Asia Pacific and Middle East at Manpower Group. Joyce, nice to have you on Mind Your Money. Welcome.
14: Good morning. Thank you, Cheryl.
27: So, you know, let's start with some of the headline numbers, right? So Singapore's hiring outlook has fallen 11 points to about 13 plus. That's the lowest since Q4 of 2021. Help us make sense of these numbers and what's behind this sharp pullback.
14: Yeah, sure. So based on our Manpower Employment Outlook survey, the headline number is indeed 13%. And as you mentioned, that's 11 points down quarter on quarter and year on year. But if you look a bit deeper, employers becoming more cautious. In Q3, the outlook from our employers is around 40% are still planning to keep the headcount unchanged. Well, another 20% are expecting reduction. And then we still have the 35% that is still hiring. So if we compare this with last quarter, we see basically a shift from increasing headcounts to maintaining headcounts. So we are still in a positive territory, but the mindset has clearly shifted here. Companies are balancing growth with cautious, meaning they maintain core teams, they look to optimize for efficiency, and they are hiring for areas that

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1: Over the last year as well, right? We call it job hacking, because uncertainty is still high. At the same time, stress levels are increasing, which is something employers are starting to pay more attention to.
2: Okay, well, that's a lot to unpack there. So let's get into some details now, Joyce. Singapore is still trailing the regional average when it comes to employment by which is the regional average is plus 28%, and the global average is plus 26%. How concerned should we be about this gap?
1: Yeah. So as you mentioned, Singapore is indeed plus 13 compared to the global outlook of plus 26. There's clearly a gap here. But this often reflects how Singapore reacts to global uncertainty, because we are so trade exposed. Companies here tend to adjust earlier. It doesn't necessarily mean the market is weak. It can also mean employers are being more cautious and forward-looking in managing risk. And what's important to remember is that it doesn't mean opportunities are disappearing. It's just changing. In more cautious markets, hiring becomes a bit more selective, but the demand for the right skills increases. And we have been seeing this in Singapore, but also across Southeast Asia and parts of the Middle East. Businesses are recalibrating and not pulling back completely, but becoming much more deliberate in how they hire. And one important thing to keep in mind is that demand varies across sectors. Some sectors are hiring more actively than others, especially those linked to digitalization and AI, while others are more focused on optimizing how work gets done and improve efficiencies.
2: Yeah, okay. And so despite the softer sentiment here in Singapore, the manufacturing sector is a bright spot, leading with a plus 25% outlook. What's keeping hiring relatively strong in manufacturing, Joyce?
1: Yes, Cheryl, manufacturing is still the strongest sector at plus 25%, as you mentioned, which tells us there is still solid confidence here. Even though the overall outlook is softer, companies in manufacturing are thinking more long-term. They are continuing to invest in things like automation, smart factories, and making their supply chain more resilient. So even if demand slows a bit in the short term, hiring remains steady because they're building for the future. At the same time, in a market like Singapore, demand can shift quite quickly between sectors. One quarter, it's manufacturing. The next, it could be finance or tech. So what we are really seeing is a bit of a sector-by-sector story.
2: Yeah, definitely. And let's talk a bit about how, you know, obviously fewer companies are hiring, but they are willing to pay for specific skills. And like you said earlier, they're asking these tough questions about whether certain roles are essential and stuff. So is there perhaps a shift towards more selective skills-based hiring, Joyce?
1: Absolutely. Companies are becoming much more targeted in how they hire. Instead of broad hiring, they're focusing on very specific roles that drive productivity or growth. So it's really a shift from volume hiring to, as you say, selective precision hiring, perhaps. Instead of hiring 10 people broadly, they may hire one or two very targeted roles that directly move the needle. At the same time, we are seeing a broader shift towards skill-based hiring. Companies starting to care less about job titles or degrees and much more about what someone can actually do. And alongside this, companies are also looking into more flexible hiring models. Many companies are turning to contract workers or project-based hires, so they have access to specific skills fairly quickly,

0: helping them stay agile, respond to changing business needs, while at the same time they continue to build and maintain a strong core workforce. So hiring isn't disappearing. It's, I would say, changing the form. It's becoming more fluid, more project-based, more skill-based, and then a broader mix of roles from permanent to contract and project-based positions.
1: Yeah, definitely. And let's talk a bit more about the technical skills, Joyce, because two-thirds of employers are willing to pay more for AI literacy, and also 64% are willing to pay for AI development. But what exactly are companies looking for here when it comes to AI skills? Because, you know, now most of us are able to, you know, enter some prompts into, you know, our AI tools, but I'm sure it goes way beyond that, isn't it?
0: You're right here. And yeah, AI skills are top of everybody's list, I would say. You're right. Two-thirds of employers are willing to pay a premium for AI literacy. And with that, meaning the prompts, people who can use AI tools effectively. But then there's also around 65% of the companies that are willing to pay more for the real technical skills, like building AI models or applications. So companies are looking actually for both practical usage and deeper technical capabilities. And what's important here, what we hear a lot, right? AI isn't replacing jobs overnight, but it's changing them. Employers are looking for people who can work with AI, whether that's applying AI tools in your day-to-day work or building more advanced AI solutions. So it's less about everyone needing to have that advanced capability and more about being able to use AI tools in your day-to-day work to drive better outcomes. And what we are actually seeing is that the biggest gap isn't access to AI tools, it's knowing how to apply them in a meaningful way. So asking the right questions, validating outputs and turning that into business impact. That's really where employers see the biggest return.
1: Yeah, so asking the right questions and how AI is being used so that you can see tangible productivity results and other key performance indicator results as well, right? Okay, let's move on to the soft skills, Joyce. Critical thinking, teamwork, communication, these all rank at 66%, so still quite a priority for a lot of employers. Why are these human skills, you know, still just as important as technical ones?
0: You rightly mentioned a few of them, the critical thinking, problem solving, communication, teamwork. As we see technology becomes much more advanced, the human side becomes even more important, especially when it comes to making decisions and working across teams. In fact, it's actually where a candidate can really differentiate themselves. Technical skills might catch you in the door, but things like adaptability, ownership, communication, and what makes someone stand out and grow within an organization, because technology can support decisions, but it can't replace judgment, collaboration, trust. And increasingly, employers want to see this impact, not just experience. So it's not enough anymore to list what you have done. They want to understand the value you've created and how you think through problems.
1: Yeah, definitely. And these are some things that, you know, thankfully AI still can't, you know, can't beat us, right? So we still need the human factor
0: Not
1: there. Yeah, not yet. Hopefully not ever. But anyway, leadership and social influence are also commanding a premium. Employers looking for more decision makers, you know, thought leaders rather than just doers, Joyce?
0: Yeah, that's a bit similar, right? There's a strong demand for leadership and influence skills, with around 65% of employers, as you saw, right, are willing to pay more for these. I would say it's not just about execution anymore. Companies want people who can take the ownership and make decisions, help navigate uncertainty, especially as the roles become more targeted. And more focused on impact. And what we also see, this isn't just for leadership roles. We are really seeing this expected basically across different levels of the organization, especially in these uncertain times. Companies are placing greater value on people who can navigate a lack of clarity, not just execute tasks, but make decisions, influence others, add value quickly. That's especially important in uncertain environments where speed and judgment is so important.
1: Yeah, definitely. As we wrap up today's conversation, Joyce, many employers are still holding headcount quite steady. They're waiting on economic clarity. So what does this mean for job seekers? What can they do now to stay competitive and to get hired in this very cautious market, Joyce?
0: Sure, yeah. I would say stay intentional. We touched on quite a few points already. It's not a high volume market anymore. Job seekers need to focus on built-in demand skills, particularly around AI and digital, while also strengthen their soft skills, what we mentioned. And just as importantly, they need to clearly articulate the value they can bring to an organization. The people who move forward are the ones who take action and keep learning. So my advice would actually be three things, right? One, we spoke about focus on skills, especially AI and digital, but don't underestimate human skills, like the communication and problem solving. Then the second point, be flexible. Careers aren't linear anymore, and your first role doesn't have to be perfect. And then the third one, don't wait till you're ready. The people who succeed are the ones who start, learn, and adapt quickly.
1: What great advice there. So just to recap, number one, focus on your skills, both the di digital technical skills as well as the human and softer skills. Be flexible when it comes to your career path or your career pathways in this market. And also don't wait till you're ready. Start now, right? Or
0: Indeed.
1: start yesterday. All right, such a wonderful insight. Thank you so much, Joyce, for sharing so generously with us. I really appreciate it. And I'm sure all our listeners also picked up some pretty good tips from you as well. We've been speaking today on Mind Your Money to Joyce Bell, who is Business Development Director, Asia Pacific and Middle East at Manpower Group. 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Joyce, appreciate your time. Thanks for coming on Mind Your Money.
0: Thank you, Cheryl. Thank you.
1: Thank you. Bye-bye.
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1: It's coming up to 10:30 on CNA 938. Your news now with me, Cheryl Goh. Now, the US and Iran have confirmed that they have signed an agreement aimed at ending the war hours after Washington released the official 14-point text of the deal. The agreement had originally been due to be formally signed during talks in Geneva tomorrow. Washington and Tehran says the memorandum of understanding was signed electronically, but U.S. President Donald Trump and Iranian President Masoud Pezeshkian, Iran's foreign minister spokesperson, or Iran's foreign ministry spokesperson, says a 60-day period to negotiate a final agreement begins today. Now, earlier, President Trump stressed that the time frame should not be viewed as a strict deadline, but warned that military action remains an option if Tehran fails to comply with the terms.
4: If it doesn't get done in 60 days, that's all right. We go back to bombing. I don't want to do that because it's so good. But we might have to, because we're never going to let them have a nuclear weapon.
1: And Kate Fisher is tracking developments for Washington from Washington, and she explains the key takeaways for the terms of the MOU and whether there have been many concessions to Iran.
5: Yeah, it does feel like that. And certainly many of Iran hawks here in the US and critics of Donald Trump are saying just that. Crucially, this is a memorandum of understanding. It is not a final peace deal that will be negotiated, we're told, over the next 60 days. What this does say is that there will be an immediate cessation of hostilities, not just between Iran and the US, but also crucially in Lebanon, which has been a real sticking point for the Iranians. The Strait of Hormuz will reopen. And in return for that, the naval blockade the US has been enforcing on Iran's ports will also end. And there will not be tolls charged on the Strait of Hormuz, which is something that Iran has been threatening. Although they maintain that after this 60 days, they will start to put a toll system in as well. That's something that the US says can't happen. Again, another sticking point that isn't fully resolved by this memorandum of understanding. A $300 billion reconstruction fund will be put together to help to rebuild Iran after the US and Israeli military attacks on the country. That's something that has gone down very badly with a lot of Iran hawks here in the US. And Iran will not have a nuclear weapon. But that is, of course, something that the Iranians have said all along. That is not something that they have ever said that they are intending to do. The US framing this as more of a floor of the negotiations rather than the ceiling of the negotiations. But certainly it appears that the Iranians have got a lot of what they were wanting. And the US really, just the opening of the Strait of Hormuz, which is clearly very important to Donald Trump.
1: Meanwhile, Iran has warned that any continued Israeli attacks on Lebanon would constitute a breach of the agreement. Hezbollah chief Naim Qassem is urging Lebanese authorities to seize what he calls a pivotal moment to push for an Israeli withdrawal while rejecting any proposal that would require the militant group to disarm. Lebanese President Joseph Aoun, however, is pushing back against suggestions that the newly signed deal should dictate Lebanon's future. And he says negotiations with Israel remain a separate track and must be decided by Lebanon alone. Mr. Aoun says Lebanon supports any effort to secure a ceasefire, but warns that interference in the country's affairs will not be tolerated. On the ground, conditions still remain volatile. Lebanese authorities say Israeli attacks since March have killed more than 3,000 people and displaced over 1 million others. The World Health Organization says 203 healthcare facilities have also come under attack. Now, Telegram is filing a legal challenge against the Indian government's decision to temporarily ban the messaging app in the country over concerns it had been used to distribute leaked exam papers. Now, Telegram insists the move is unconstitutional and amounts to a disproportionate restriction of free speech. The app has more than 150 million users in India. That is your news with me, Cheryl Goh. Headlines anytime on CNA 938 and CNA.asia. Asia Business Now on CNA 938. The US Federal Reserve has held interest rates steady but leaned more hawkish after Kevin Warsh's first policy meeting in charge of the central bank. Policymakers unanimously kept borrowing costs at a range of 3.5 to 3.75% for a fourth straight meeting, in line with expectations. Elizabeth Neo tells us more.
5: The apparent unanimity among officials masks the delicate position that Mr. Walsh faces at the helm of the Fed. He was handpicked for the job by President Trump, who has waged a relentless pressure campaign on the central bank to cut rates. But Mr. Walsh is now presiding over a central bank that has shifted towards greater caution on inflation. Now, roughly half of the officials forecast one or more quarter point rate hikes by the end of the year. Eight officials see rates remaining unchanged by year end, and only one person penciled in a quarter point cut. Mr. Walsh himself has declined to submit a projection.
10: You might have already noticed something, a difference in today's policy statement. It's a bit shorter, a bit simpler, and it dispenses with some older language. That statement just gives you the facts as best we can judge it. Absent also is so-called forward guidance, which we agreed was not well suited to the current policy conjuncture.
5: Well, the rate hike forecasts reflect heightened concerns that many officials harbor about the trajectory of inflation. The Fed has sharply raised its U.S. inflation forecast for the year to 3.6% from 2.7% in their March projection. Mr. Walsh has also set up five task forces. The panels will look at how the Fed approaches inflation, its communications, the use of economic data, as well as how it assesses productivity and the jobs market. Well, Treasury yields rose as investors reacted to several Fed officials penciling in a rate hike for this year. Two-year yield, which more closely tracks the Fed's short-term policy, that one climbed to its highest in 16 months. The 10-year yield, meantime, which is a key benchmark for U.S. borrowing, also rose. And Wall Street fell as investors grew uncertain over the path of monetary policy and rising inflation concerns.
1: And while lower oil prices following the U.S.-Iran deal could ease some pressure, questions remain over whether inflation is cooling enough to keep the Fed from tightening further. Krishna Guha is Senior Managing Director and Vice Chairman of Equities at Evercore ISI. He says there are broader forces still driving consumer prices higher.
11: So I think it's been the case for a while that there's been growing concern on the committee about inflation running once again above 3%, likely all year, and meaningfully above 3%, even on the core PCE measure that excludes the direct effects of higher energy and food prices. And so that's left many officials really on a sort of borderline of whether they think it's going to be necessary to hike or not this year. What was interesting really is just the number who felt they're now just a little bit on the side of that line that says it's probably going to be appropriate to hike. Could be a little stale. It may not fully incorporate the implications of the U.S.-Iran deal and the lower path for oil. But both the committee's overall assessment and Walsh's press conference make it clear that that's by no means the only issue in terms of the inflation and rates outlook. It's probably still premature to think that the Fed is locking in for hikes at this juncture. But the Fed's analysis, our own work, Walsh's discussion, such as it was, of the inflation dynamic, I think underlines that there's a lot more going on here than just the oil shock from the U.S.-Iran war. The U.S., of course, is still just going only just past the peak impact of tariffs on inflation. That should fall away in the coming months, but that's not guaranteed.
1: And still in your business news, the U.S. Federal Reserve joins a busy week of global central bank decisions as policymakers remain firmly focused on where inflation goes next amid a shifting geopolitical backdrop. Central banks are trying to assess the fading geopolitical shock and its potentially longer-lasting economic consequences. The Bank of Japan raised interest rates on Tuesday, continuing its path of policy normalization. It signaled further tightening as higher energy costs and a weak yen keep price pressures elevated. Australia's central bank left interest rates unchanged but warned inflation remains too high, and it says it stands ready to tighten policy further if inflation pressures prove more persistent than expected. The European Central Bank raised borrowing

0: costs last week, saying they remain concerned that rising energy prices could delay a return to their 2% target. And that wraps your business news as it breaks on CNA.Asia. On the roads at 10:40 on this Thursday, the 18th of June. Let's see. Accident on the PIE towards Changi after BKE. Please avoid lane 1. Another accident on the AYE. Well, two accidents on the AYE. The first is towards MCE after Buona Vista. Another is towards Tuas at Tuas West Road exit. As always, please do be patient. Drive carefully.
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0: It's Mind Your Money here on CNA 938. You're with me, Cheryl Goh. Now, Singapore's takeover rules are getting their biggest update in years from July. New limits on exit fees, firmer deadlines and clearer commitments from bidders could make company buyouts more competitive and less drawn out. And for investors, the changes may shape how future deals are negotiated and how quickly shareholders get a say. Well, Andrea Heng and Haryanto Demand spoke with Andrea Chi, Managing Director of AEI Legal, earlier on Open for Business to find out more about whether the new rules create a faster and fairer takeover process.
4: So let's talk about the break fee, right? This 1% rule it's actually been there for a while. The change is not so much that it's a 1% cap, but the interesting thing is that what MAS has said is that now the 1% cap applies to all bidders. And the idea is they are trying to make it more competitive. So the original proposal from MAS was actually $0, no break fees at all. But they had the consultation paper last year and people came back and said, you know, the break fee does do some good because it gives people some certainty. So you could get a better price maybe if you offered bidders some certainty.
0: Mm.
4: So then they said, okay, fine. But we think that it's a good idea to prevent people from paying too much. So they decided to cap it for all bidders. And the idea, this all bidders idea, is really pointing to MAS's primary objective, which is to have more bidders generally. So not just one, but the what's envisaged is multiple bidders.
5: Mm. Okay, so Andrea, if a bidder states publicly that an offer is final, they are now largely locked into it, right? So does that then protect shareholders from being strung along, or does it discourage bidders from negotiating and then they just walk away?
4: So I think the idea that they have with the new rule is that if you make the statement, then you have to be held to it. And it's important to look at the final details here. The SIC, which is the MAS body that's looking at this specifically, actually says, don't make an indicative price until you're certain, right? Because once you say that, the market gets a certain idea. So they have said, if you're going to say it, then you need to stand by it.
6: There is also the other thing that we want to take a look now, Andrea, that is the new 28-day deadline for potential buyers to declare their intentions. Who would this favour more?
4: Well, again, Haryanto, the 28-day rule, I don't think it really disadvantages anyone because, again, it depends on sort of the final details, which is, when does that 28-day start? And again, it starts from two possible points. One is you've made an indicative price. And once you set that, then the new rule is you have to, in financial jargon, we call it put up or shut up, right? So you have to put up or shut up in 28 days. So that's one scenario. The other scenario is things have just been taking too long. So in practice, MAS has had sort of said that it said to people, but privately, please get a move on and you have to do it within 28 days. Essentially, that's been happening in practice. So this new rule, this 28-day rule, is really codifying, it's really stating in black and white in the actual rule book what's been happening all this time. So I don't think it really disadvantages anyone.
5: I just need to put a scenario across to you, Andrea. What about, say, private equity or smaller consortiums who actually need more time to arrange financing? Could they be squeezed out as a result of this 28-day deadline?
4: I suppose if they had issues, they could probably talk to the exchange, right? Because again, the 28-day starting period, it's not automatic. It's not like certain other jurisdictions where the moment a bidder is identified, that 28 days starts running. So it's important to see when that trigger is. So you have time to get that financing in place. So smaller PEs, people who need to line up financing, they have time and they can probably talk. I'm sure MAS will be very reasonable because, again, the entire objective of the new rules is to encourage a more competitive market.
5: Mm. So then stepping back, are these changes meant to revive a fairly quiet takeover market? Because that's what analysts have been putting forward, their observations that the M&A space in Singapore has been pretty low activity. Or are these changes purely about shareholder protection?
4: I think it's quite clear that they're doing both of those things, actually. And it's probably quite timely, also because there's been a lot of renewed interest in SGX lately, thanks to, in large part, I think, the programs that the government has, implementing. Of course, that $6.5 billion fund has caught a lot of headlines. And we would expect, of course, that if there are more companies going to IPO, there will also be more companies winding up on the stock exchange. And then, of course, consequentially, there should be more activity in the takeover space. So I think both of those things are going to be true. It is encouraging competitive bidding, quite clearly, but there's also lots of protections for shareholders that are coming in. So getting the six-month rule, for instance, that a scheme of arrangement must close within 6 months, that's really meant to protect shareholders because otherwise things can really drag.
6: Mm. Andrea, we are curious here. Are you expecting more work coming your way as a result of this increased activity?
4: I mean, I hope so. It's definitely... Who doesn't want more things, right? I mean, I've been a lawyer for 25 years, so... this is really, for me personally, although this is extremely geeky, this is quite fun. It's fun to see every time you have new rules, people react to them. And I think what's happened with the IPO market has been really interesting. So I'm looking forward to seeing what this does as well.
0: Andrea Chi, Managing Director of AEI Legal there. Meanwhile, the Fed held rates steady, but markets focused on a sharp shift in its projections. Nine officials now expect at least one hike this year, up from none in March. And Andrea Heng and Harianto Demand spoke with Uday Vikram, co-chief investment officer at Clay Group, on whether the Fed's hawkish signal changes the outlook for markets.
7: I think that... beginning of the year, everybody was expecting rate cuts. Up to 2 days ago, there were no rate hikes. And now it's pretty much baked in that we'll see something in the US in terms of rate hikes. That changes the tactical picture a bit. It takes, the market has to reprice it. One of the big risks in the market today is the cost of capital going up. With all this capex going on around the world, if cost of capital goes up, that's a potential headwind to that. And so, you know, Kevin Warsh made his first appearance felt by the markets. And, you know, now the markets are pricing a rate hike potentially. What stood out to me very interestingly is that we all have been used to forward guidance, so to speak, from the Fed, i.e. the Fed tells us what to expect and, you know, we don't have to do much work as investors. And it looks like Kevin Warsh wants to change all of that. And it means that he wants a quieter Fed. It means that there's going to be less communication and therefore there's going to be more volatility. In some ways, Andrea, it makes a lot of sense to me. In the last 3 or 4 years, we've seen more macro volatility, more policy volatility, more wars, more geopolitical volatility. And so that should feed into monetary policy as well.
6: Uday, on the Iran deal now, you said markets should watch execution, not just the headline. Oil is still up about 30% since the start of the year, despite the deal, and that is exactly what's keeping inflation hot enough to spook the Fed. How much longer before we know if this deal is actually working?
7: So tomorrow, I think we hopefully will get some details. I think the big question is, what are the details of the deal itself? How is Israel going to react to this? How are the other regional partners, like, you know, Saudi Arabia, UAE, going to react to this? And whether that could be, you know, something which could last, right? There is a significant trust deficit between US, Iran, and Israel for many decades now. So I think everything has to be taken with a pinch of salt. But the direction of the move is positive for the markets. I think that if there is a deal and there's a willingness to make a deal, to that extent, that could be bullish for the markets. On oil itself, I think that we've had 3 months of oil disruption. Let's call it about, you know, there were about 35 vessels crossing Strait of Hormuz before the war started. On average, about five are crossing in the last 3 months. And so even if there's a deal signed and it's rock solid, I think it'll take 3, 4, 5 months before everything normalizes. And then you have to factor in the fact that a lot of the reserves which were released, so US strategic petroleum reserves are the lowest they've been in many decades. All those reserves, whether it's in China, Korea, Japan, US, they'll have to be refilled. And so that could keep oil prices elevated. I mean, they don't go back to $50, but maybe they also don't go to $150.
5: Okay, so a nice sweet spot in the middle is what we could be looking at here. So, Uday, let's bring back something that you introduced in earlier parts of the conversation. You like North Asia partly because of AI CapEx exposure. Here's the big picture, right? Because Taiwan makes most of the world's advanced chips, South Korea controls nearly 90% of the high bandwidth memory that powers AI training. Does that make them more valuable to Washington as strategic allies or more exposed as targets sitting right next to China and North Korea?
7: I think a bit of both, right? I think that it's what is going to fuel is that is going to, on a geopolitical or international relations standpoint, is going to incentivize, or the Trump administration is going to incentivize or pressurize these countries to do CapEx in the U.S. So build those plants in the U.S., whether that's TSMC or memory, etc. But the other thing is also that the choke point and the demand is so great that you want to keep you know, the China-US angle also quite friendly, right? You don't want to disrupt anything. So I think the balance of risk is sort of balanced in that sense. You're going to see more CapEx from these countries into U.S. U.S. is trying to diversify you know, its sources and try to de-risk from that part of the world. But at the same time, they don't want to disrupt too much in the time being, because all these plans take a lot of time, right? I mean, it's not something you can build overnight.
6: Okay. Uday, you called tech not one trade anymore. Hardware and chips strong, software and hyperscalers, they are under pressure. Now, China factors into that split too. It's racing to build its own memory and chip capacity domestically, but remains years behind Korea and Taiwan technologically. Now, does China's AI hardware gap get wider or narrower from here? And what does that mean for portfolios positioned around the region?
7: I think when it comes to hardware technology, you know, hardware technology like chips, I think it's just two worlds now, right? So China will have its own sphere where they're going to try to build all these semis, whether it's memory or logic, internally, and they're years behind, sure, but they're going to keep at it, and they'll eventually probably get there. And the reason for that is very simple. It's nothing to do with technology, it's geopolitics. I think any country today is now looking at its supply chain, is looking at its weak points from a national security standpoint. And they're not going to let go of that, right? So the same way the US and Europe and other parts of the world are thinking that we may have the chips, but we don't have the commodities, we don't have the critical minerals, we don't have processing, and they're trying to build that part of the supply chain. And so I think on the hardware side, you're going to have China in its own sphere and the rest of the world in a separate sphere, and both of them are going to chug along. And I think that's how we should view the world, because the national security lens makes it makes it important that both those spheres have their own supply chains.
5: Well, chip stocks have wobbled recently on fears that the AI rally is overheating. And now we've got a more hawkish Fed on top of all of that. So is this combination a healthy sort of gut check or an early warning sign for the whole AI trade?
7: Look, I think after the Iran conflict in March, we've seen the markets rally quite a bit, right? And large part of the rally has come from the tech stocks. And a large reason behind that is that earnings have gone up, or earnings expectations have gone up. And so if you look at the rally in the last 3 months, it's not hard to predict, or it's not hard to forecast a small correction, right? And now whether that correction comes because the Fed is a bit more hawkish, or oil prices are a bit higher, or the deal didn't go through, that's a reason, because the market, will correct a bit. Fundamentally, I think that that story remains intact, and I think that's a buy the dip opportunity if the dip happens, right? What's more interesting is that prior to Fed meeting last night, one would have assumed that with the potential US-Iran deal and the fact that the Fed is not going to hike rates, you could see the rally in the markets broaden out outside of hardware into other areas which have lagged, because now the geopolitical risk is lower, inflation risk is lower, and the Fed is not going to hike. And so you could see the broadening out. At least that's what my thinking was. Post last night, I think that may take a backseat as well, because even if the deal goes through, the Fed is more hawkish, so it takes more from the broader market, whether that's hyperscalers, whether that's consumer, to sort of catch up to hardware. But I think the big picture, I think I still like the hardware tech side of the thing. The bottleneck is real. If anybody uses any of these large language models, you can see that the more you use them, the more you want to use them. And so the bottleneck is very real, and the demand, should go up.
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10: Protesters blocked roads, calling on the government to agree to a deal or step down.
0: Traders have also become bullish on the stock, as the supplier stands to rake in gains from AI-related demand and potential price hikes.
11: No single group appears to have won an absolute majority in the country's second round of snap parliamentary election.
12: Field investigations show heavy metals and oils were discharged from the beached ship. This in turn hurt the health of the coral reef.
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0: 11 o'clock on this Thursday, the 18th of June. Welcome to Eat Drink Singapore with me, Cheryl Goh. Coming up, Seafood Towers, Live Grills and Sentosa Sunset. Bob's Bar is turning Friday nights into a feast by the fire, and we're going to find out more very shortly. And then on the weekend edition of Eat Drink Singapore with Susan Ng, a 15-year journey of food and friendship. Esquina is a Spanish dining destination that has stood the test of time. All that's coming up, but first, let's get to the news. The US and Iran have confirmed that they have signed an agreement to end the war just hours after Washington released the official 14-point text of the deal. The two sides had originally planned to formally sign the agreement during a meeting in Geneva tomorrow. Washington and Tehran say the MOU was signed electronically by US President Donald Trump and Iranian President Masoud Pezeshkian. Iranian Foreign Ministry spokesperson Ismail Baghai said that the 60-day window to negotiate a final agreement starts today. Earlier, Mr. Trump said this period is not a firm deadline, but warned that military action remains an option. And the deal between the US and Iran has been described by Mr. Trump as performance-based, with Tehran benefiting only if it complies with its commitments. CNA's Julie Yu gives us more.
18: But the memorandum calls for an end to all conflicts linked to the war, including the fighting in Lebanon. Tehran has warned that any continued Israeli military operations in Lebanon would amount to a violation of the agreement and would prompt a response. But the deal also requires Iran not to develop, acquire, or possess a nuclear weapon. In return, the U.S. would begin lifting restrictions on Iran's economy, including ending its blockade within 30 days and unfreezing Iranian assets. And at the same time, the agreement commits a $300 billion U.S. dollar fund for the reconstruction and economic development of the country that Washington is not required to contribute. It also seeks to safeguard one of the world's most important shipping routes. It guarantees a safe passage through the Strait of Hormuz, with transit fees waived for 2 months. Iran says it retains sovereignty over the waterway and reserves the right to begin charging vessels once that period expires. Both sides will now enter a 60-day negotiating phase aimed at reaching a final agreement, though the timeline can be extended if Washington and Tehran agree more time is needed.
0: Meanwhile, Iran has warned that any continued Israeli attacks on Lebanon would constitute a breach of the agreement. Hezbollah chief Naim Qassem is urging Lebanese authorities to seize what he calls a pivotal moment to push for an Israeli withdrawal while rejecting any proposal that would require the militant group to disarm. Lebanese President Joseph Aoun, however, is pushing back against suggestions that the newly signed deal should dictate Lebanon's future. And he says negotiations with Israel remain a separate track and must be decided by Lebanon alone. Blake Sifton reports on Israel's ongoing campaign in Lebanon and what the country is seeking or says it's seeking to accomplish.
19: The Israeli government and the Israeli military have justified their invasion and seizure of much of southern Lebanon in order to create what they call a buffer zone to prevent Hezbollah from firing anti-tank missiles as well as fiber optic drones at Israeli communities along the border. Israeli Prime Minister Benjamin Netanyahu says that he still doesn't know the exact details of this agreement, but he and Israel's defense minister Israel Katz have vowed that the Israeli military will remain in southern Lebanon. But Netanyahu is also under immense pressure to continue attacks in Lebanon targeting Hezbollah, and that's because many people here don't want to undo what they view as progress that's been accomplished in the war against Hezbollah in Lebanon. But of course, that strategy has immense risks. It risks an escalation between Israel and Iran and potentially jeopardizes this entire deal between Iran and the United States.
0: And moving on now to how U.S. President Donald Trump says his trip to the G7 summit in France was a great success. Well, French leader Emmanuel Macron said the gathering showed true cooperation at a time of division and multiple crises. This year's G7 leaders summit came amid efforts to secure peace in the Middle East. The U.S. and Iran have confirmed signing a memorandum of understanding aimed at ending the war. CNA's Ross Cullen files this report from the summit location in Evian.
20: The G7 host President Emmanuel Macron, in his remarks to a closing news conference, said that the summit had been held amid very difficult global circumstances marked by fragmentation, division and multiple crises and conflicts. But he hailed the 9 different communiques that had been signed unanimously by the G7 leaders on a range of subjects from critical minerals and economic growth to the Middle East and Ukraine. On the final day of the G7 summit, the US president introduced himself by saying, "I'm the boss," and he was certainly in a more positive mood ahead of the signing of the Memorandum of Understanding between Washington and Tehran, a marked contrast from the last G7 in Canada when Donald Trump abruptly walked out after just one day of talks. The Japanese Prime Minister Sanae Takeuchi also addressed the media after the summit, touching on the Tokyo-Washington relationship. The summit here on the shores of Lake Geneva also covered artificial intelligence, with the heads of several big tech firms speaking with G7 leaders about the safety, deployment and regulation of the digital sector. After the summit, to mark 250 years of US independence, Emmanuel Macron invited Donald Trump for dinner at the Chateau of Versailles.
0: And still on some news here, as G7 leaders continue to pile pressure on Moscow to end its offensive in Ukraine, Russian leader Vladimir Putin is hosting ASEAN leaders for the first time since the war broke out in 2022. He is seeking to boost business and political ties with nations of the regional bloc as both sides commemorate 35 years of cooperation. Trade and energy are also on the agenda as Moscow seeks to counter Western sanctions. Malaysian Prime Minister Anwar Ibrahim says the bloc should expand cooperation in key sectors, including food security and energy with Russia. Several ASEAN members, including the Philippines, Indonesia, Thailand and Vietnam, have either imported Russian crude oil or expressed interest in purchasing it after global fuel prices soared in the wake of the Iran war. And South Korea has announced one of its biggest changes to border security rules since the Korean War, redrawing a line that has restricted civilian life along its frontier with North Korea for more than 70 years. The government says advances in surveillance technology are easing the need to maintain the buffer zone at its current size. CNA's senior correspondent Lim Yun-suk reports.
21: The border between South and North Korea is one of the most heavily fortified in the world. Since the Korean War, South Korea has maintained a civilian buffer zone there, where access and development are limited. But this area will be reduced, easing decades-long restrictions on communities near the border. The military demarcation line shows the land border between the two Koreas. Currently, the civilian control line sits up to 10 kilometers south of it. With the change, it will be reduced to an average of 6 kilometers. Military installations like these concrete anti-tech barriers will begin coming down next year. From 2027, farmers authorized to access the area will also be able to gain access to border areas through a mobile app without going through military checkpoints. South Korea is not moving the border itself, but the rules governing the area are changing significantly. The move comes as President Lee Jae-myung pursues measures aimed at reducing tensions along the border, including suspending loudspeaker broadcasts towards the north. Seoul says advances in surveillance technology such as drones and sensors mean the decades-old border restrictions are no longer necessary. But critics say that while the technology may have changed, North Korea remains a threat.
0: Singapore has maintained its position as Asia's top higher education system, with 2 universities in the top 20 of the latest QS World University rankings. Its top institutions excel in areas such as employability, research impact, and internalization. The National University of Singapore is Asia's top-ranked university at 10th place, though it dropped 2 spots from the year before. Nanyang Technological University has held steady at number 12. The Massachusetts Institute of Technology, MIT, has retained the top spot in the rankings, followed by a tie between Imperial College London and Stanford University amid strong research influence and reputation. And NTU is the third highest ranked university in Asia, while the Singapore University of Technology and Design is the biggest mover, rising up over 200 spots to land at 266. That is your news with me, Cheryl Goh. Headlines anytime on CN8938 and CN8.Asia. Alrighty, 11:10 on this Thursday, the 18th of June. Let's do a quick check on the roads for you. There was an accident on Braddell Road towards Bartley after CTE with congestion till CTE. Please avoid lane 3. We've got a vehicle breakdown on the KJE towards BKE after BKE Woodlands, and heavy traffic on the CTE towards AYE at Braddell Road exit. As always, please do be patient and drive carefully. Weather-wise, partly cloudy conditions for the rest of today, temperature ranging from 24 to 34 degrees Celsius.
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3: Now, Eat Drink Singapore with Cheryl Goh.
0: Yes, hello. Welcome to Eat Drink Singapore with me, Cheryl Goh. Now, Friday nights at Bob's Bar are getting a little more sizzle. Sunset Live Grill pairs a generous seafood tower with live grilled favorites, lighter desserts, and panoramic views of the setting sun. And we find out how this concept builds on Bob's Bar's collaborative dining approach and responds to the way diners want to eat today. Joining us to tell us more is Chef Eric Neo, Director of Culinary at Capella Singapore. Chef Eric, nice to have you with us. Welcome to Eat Drink Singapore.
22: Good morning, Cheryl. Nice to be here.
0: Yeah, so Bob's Bar recently brought King of Culinary beyond the television screen. So what was it like reuniting with Chef Eric Teo, who we actually just had, we spoke to just earlier this week, and also Chef Pang, and turning that connection into a menu that diners can actually experience in person? Wow.
22: Correct. I think the collaboration was really exciting for me because we're already in season 5 for King of Culinary. And being on air during that time, we thought I'd bring the two buddies together. Each of us has our own identity and creativity in our cuisine and have a representation. So we thought bringing us together, bringing it off screen to let our supporters, to let diners have the opportunity to actually meet up with us and also ask about the program. A lot of them really meet up with us and ask about the program. And then we created 6 dishes out of it, which was quite a hit. And I think we got a lot of Singaporeans coming through to meet us and ask us about the program and how challenging it was and how did we manage to get through it.
0: Yeah, and are you able to tell us how, through these 6 dishes, Chef, how did the style of Chef Eric Teo and Chef Pang come through in the food?
22: Right. So for Chef Eric Teo, who is his expertise in French and Italian cuisine, he brought a little bit of his European influence into the menu, such as the pan-seared scallop with golden raisin compote, and a little bit of a local touch like the calamansi blanc.
0: Oh.
22: Then Chef Pang, for his Chinese cuisine, he wants to show his traditional flavors and craftsmanship through dishes like the double boiled chicken and sea whelk soup with morel mushrooms and cordyceps flowers. That takes about 6 hours to double boil in the steamer while we get all the ingredients into a pot, into a bowl, add in stock, and then double boil for 6 hours. That really brings out the flavor.
0: Yeah.
22: And then for myself,
0: yeah,
22: I just want to highlight the diversity of Asian flavor through my dishes, such as the salmon satay with pineapple salsa.
0: Wow.
22: Because I feel that satay, not only just good for meat, it's good for seafood as well.
0: Yeah.
22: So I marinate it with salmon and then top it off with a pineapple salsa as an alternative for your cucumber and your onions and peanut sauce.
0: Wow, that sounds very, very interesting, Chef. I've never heard of salmon satay before. That must be your first time, for me at least.
22: A few times, but you got to try it.
0: Yeah, it sounds delicious.

0: Dad, Daniel and I are applying for our first BTO flat.
1: That's wonderful. Which area are you looking at?
0: We're hoping to get a flat closer to town for work. You know, somewhere near an MRT station and amenities.
1: Ah, won't such locations be very expensive?
0: It's actually more affordable than we thought. BTO flats come with market discounts, so they cost much less than resale flats. And if we get a prime or plus flat in a more central location, we'll get additional subsidies too.
1: But even with the subsidies, it's still a big financial commitment. Are you sure you're ready for it?
0: Don't worry, Dad. On top of the market discounts and additional subsidies, first-timer couples like us can also get up to $120,000 in housing grants when we buy a BTO flat. With our savings and our CPF contributions, we'll be able to manage the monthly payments quite comfortably.
1: Looks like you've really done your homework.
0: Well, I learned from the best.
2: And doing this different collaboration allow us to bring different culinary craft to Bob's Bar. For example, SG Brisket Kitchen, a lady who is the lady pit master, she spends so much time smoking that brisket. And when I was trying that piece of brisket cut off, wow, it was so juicy, so flavorful. And for a lady who doesn't mind spending 20 hours using wood and charcoal in the smoking of the process, I think that's very, very remarkable.
3: It is. I mean, not many, it's smoky, it's hot, it's uncomfortable, not something many women would probably enjoy. So she's definitely very passionate about it. So kudos to her as well. So diners, you know, they're increasingly being drawn to chef-led concepts or limited time menus and, you know, more social ways of eating. How would you say these trends have kind of influenced the experiences that Bob's Bar is also trying to create?
2: I think the diners today, they are looking for more than just a meal. They want experience and they want to feel personal. They want it to be authentic and memorable. So that's where chef-led concepts comes to place. We see a lot of growing appreciation for all these concepts. So whereby when we are doing all these collaborations, we try to think of different collaborations that we can do with chefs. We try to think of different ingredients, unique ingredients that can be brought in, which also be a stronger desire for dining experience that encourage interaction. So when we are interacting with the guests, we can also share with them what's so special about the cooking process, the marination, or even the unique ingredient that was used.
3: Yeah, I think diners nowadays, they're a bit more savvy. They want to understand what they're eating, right? And then they also want to meet the hands that prepare it so that there's a greater appreciation of the food. So it's not just, you know, it comes on in front of them and they just, you know, just swallow everything down. But, you know, they want to understand, you know, the time, the effort, the work that goes into preparing this food. So I think it's a good thing, I feel. Yeah.
2: Yes, it is.
3: Yeah. Okay, let's also talk
2: especially,
3: about... Yeah, please go ahead.
2: Yeah, I mean, especially recently, we just do a four-hands collaboration with a chef from Hangzhou.
3: Ah.
2: Well, he brought in some unique ingredients, and we tried to bring in all the fresh mushrooms from Yunnan that really took some time to gather. And especially this fish maw, they especially selected those fish maw that is very thick.
3: Wow.
2: And then they used this ingredient called sa jiang to cook.
3: Wow.
2: What which was definitely a dish. Must try it.
3: Yeah, sounds very unique. What is sa jiang?
2: Sa jiang is a kind of a ginger.
3: Ah, okay. Jiang.
2: That is especially from China.
3: Wow, this must be quite a treat as well, because it's not commonly found in Singapore, isn't it?
2: It is not. Yes.
3: Yeah. Okay.
2: And also the mushrooms from Yunnan.
3: Special mushrooms from Yunnan. All right. So Sunset Life Grill is positioned as the new Friday night ritual at Bob's Bar. What would you say makes this experience distinctive, Chef Eric? And how does the live grill really shape the whole evening?
2: I think the concept came about because we wanted guests to come and enjoy the atmosphere, and it's the starting of the weekend, so we wanted guests to really enjoy in a hilltop surrounded by lush greenery, where Bob's Bar offer panoramic sunset views over Sentosa, and then we have chefs there.

0: grill fresh meats from charcoal, flavors, and of course a seafood tower to start with, that brings you through the processes of enjoying a evening in Bob's Bar with your friends, of
1: Yeah,
0: course.
1: definitely. And we got to talk about the seafood tower, right? Because it's the real centerpiece of the evening. How have guests responded to it, and how does it capture the sense of indulgence that you kind of wanted for the Sunset Life Grill? Because I understand you've got oysters, Alaskan king crab, Boston lobster, and scallops, among other things, in this tower. Sounds really, really a seafood feast, definitely.
0: Right. So for a start, usually we will say, okay, we wanted to serve a seafood tower, but what do we serve? So we came about thinking that, oh, we want to serve oysters, we want to serve king crab, lobsters, as well as clams, mussels, and scallops. So these are the combination that we put together with our, of course, homemade dips that goes along with the seafood. Oysters, I especially chosen Canadian oysters because of its plump. It's plump and full of flesh. Lobsters, scallops, I use Chilean scallops, sweet, succulent in its own shell. And then for the clams, I bring in live clams from our suppliers that we work with closely. Huge, large live clams brought over on the day itself. We just poach it over a cod bouillon and then chill it down and serve. So it's natural sweetness gotten from the clam itself. So you start off with a really nice seafood before you enjoy the meats.
1: Yeah, wow, live clams. I mean, it can't get any fresher than that, isn't it? Okay,
0: Yes.
1: let's talk about the grill as well, because it's another part too, which is still equally indulgent. You've got garlic butter tiger prawns, sambal barramundi, and even a bit of meat as well, ribeye, chicken tikka. How did the team bring these different cuisines together in one menu, Chef Eric?
0: So that menu, I came up with it. Most of it are my favorites. So actually the guests are eating what I like to eat.
1: Of
0: And the
1: course.
0: menu sometimes evolves quite a bit. I like my garlic butter prawns and I like the barramundi wrapped in banana leaf. But that gets evolved now. We evolve it into a barramundi skewer with bell peppers and onion. And then we brush butter when it's finishing. We just brush off a little bit of butter. And then put on the grill for a while using the Japanese charcoal, so it gives that heat and char to it. And then for meats, we have the sirloin. For the chicken, we have chicken tikka in the first place because I at that time I quite like chicken tikka. Now a little bit I switch over to the Korean chicken bulgogi already. I do a
1: Oh,
0: bulgogi marinade now.
1: oh wow! So I like that you're really constantly reinventing the dishes or updating the dishes on the menu to keep things exciting for your diners, isn't it?
0: Correct, correct. And
1: Yeah.
0: it's also my taste buds for changes. Oh, if I feel like maybe teriyaki, maybe I'll just do teriyaki next time.
1: I love that you're sharing a piece of yourself with the diners because you're putting what you like to personally eat on the menu.
0: Okay.
1: So it's like of course if you like it, I'm sure the diners would also like it as well. So that's so interesting. Thanks for sharing that with us, Chef.
0: Thank you.
1: Yeah, so obviously Bob's Bar with all the seafood and the grill, are there some drinks to go along with all this food as well, Chef?
0: Oh yes, I mean the guests can order cocktails, they can order beers. For children, they of course they always order soft drinks to them. But I think for a family that comes along, I see that they mix the dad will always drink beer because maybe beer really goes well with the meats. I think for a start, usually they will order champagne to start off.
1: Oh, really? Wow.
0: Champagne goes with the seafood. Wow, perfect match. Then followed by the grilled meats. I think the grilled meats also, drink a cold beer allows them to really have a good combination, drown in all that oiliness. Wow.
1: Yeah, good
0: Thinking
1: food.
0: about it, I feel like having a beer already.
1: A good food, good drinks, really a good way to start the weekend indeed. So, Chef, when
0: Yes.
1: diners come to Bob's Bar, what do you want them to look forward to, and what do you hope they will leave? How do you hope they will leave after having this very indulgent and delicious meal with you guys?
0: I wanted the guests to actually enjoy the quality of the ingredients, the flavor, and the creativity behind every dish. Of course, equally important is the atmosphere, the sunset view, the relaxed setting, the conversation that they have with the family or friends. I think that's most important. While having a good conversation with your family and friends, while enjoying quality and good atmosphere.
1: Yeah, definitely sounds like it. And so this Sunset Live Grill is going to be on every Friday indefinitely for now, Chef?
0: Correct. Every Friday, and tomorrow is Friday.
1: Yes, that's right. So if you haven't made any plans for your Friday night yet, one option definitely for you to go down to Bob's Bar at Capella, Singapore. Chef, it's been a pleasure. Thank you so much for your energy. You sound like a very fun person to work with. So thank you so much for being with
0: thank
1: us
0: you.
1: On Eat Drink Singapore.
0: Thank you, Cheryl, for having me on the show. Sure. Thank
1: Thanks.
0: You.
1: We've been speaking to Chef Eric Neo, who is Director of Culinary at Capella Singapore. If you want to find out more about Bob's Bar, which is located at Capella Singapore, you can go to the website capellahotels.com. This is Eat Drink Singapore on CNA 938. I'm Cheryl Goh.
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1: Eleven 30 on CNA 938. Your news now with me, Cheryl Goh. The US and Iran have confirmed they have signed an agreement aimed at ending the war just hours after Washington released the official 14-point text of the deal. President Donald Trump confirmed that he added his signature during the G7 summit in France. Grace Shin has more in this report.
12: Iran's state news agency says President Masoud Pezeshkian also signed the document remotely. And a U.S. official says the document was also digitally signed on Sunday by Vice President J.D. Vance and Iran's chief negotiator, Mohammad Bakar Ghalibaf. That is in a ceremony witnessed by Mr. Trump. Pakistan, which has served as a key mediator in peace talks, has congratulated both sides. Prime Minister Shehbaz Sharif saying the deal demonstrates their commitment to a diplomatic resolution of the conflict. He explained that the MOU will instantly reopen the Strait of Hormuz, while the U.S. will lift the naval blockade on the waterway immediately. Mr. Sharif added that a signing ceremony will still take place in Switzerland tomorrow. There has been conflicting information about Friday's event, though. Iran's foreign ministry spokesperson says a 60-day period to negotiate a final agreement has now gone into effect. And earlier, President Donald Trump stressed that the time frame should not be viewed as a strict deadline, but warned that military action remains an option if Tehran fails to comply with the terms.
3: If it doesn't get done in 60 days, that's all right. We go back to bombing. You know, I don't want to do that because it's so good. But we might have to, because we're never going to let them have a nuclear weapon.
1: And hearing from Donald Trump there, ending that report by Grace Shin. And Kate Fisher is tracking developments for CNA from Washington. She explains the key takeaways from the terms of the MOU and whether there have been many concessions to Iran.
13: Yeah, it does feel like that. And certainly many of Iran hawks here in the US and critics of Donald Trump are saying just that. Crucially, this is a memorandum of understanding. It is not a final peace deal that will be negotiated, we're told, over the next 60 days. What this does say is that there will be an immediate cessation of hostilities, not just between Iran and the US, but also crucially in Lebanon, which has been a real sticking point for the Iranians. The Strait of Hormuz will reopen. And in return for that, the naval blockade the US has been enforcing on Iran's ports will also end. And there will not be tolls charged on the Strait of Hormuz, which is something that Iran has been threatening. Although they maintain that after this 60 days, they will start to put a toll system in as well. That's something that the US says can't happen. Again, another sticking point that isn't fully resolved by this memorandum of understanding. A $300 billion reconstruction fund will be put together to help to rebuild Iran after the US and Israeli military attacks on the country. That's something that has gone down very badly with a lot of Iran hawks here in the US. And Iran will not have a nuclear weapon. But that is, of course, something that the Iranians have said all along. That is not something that they have ever said that they are intending to do. The US framing this as more of a floor of the negotiations rather than the ceiling of the negotiations. But certainly it appears that the Iranians have got a lot of what they were wanting. And the US, really, just the opening of the Strait of Hormuz, which is clearly very important to Donald Trump.
1: And that was Kate Fisher there. Still in your news, get you some football updates in the World Cup. England has made a winning start to its World Cup campaign, beating Croatia 4-2 in their Group L meeting. Harry Kane scored twice, while Jude Bellingham and Marcus Rashford delivered the knockout blows. Croatia twice cut the deficit through Martin Barturina and Petar Musa, but couldn't stop England securing 3 points. In Group K, Portugal were held to a 1-1 draw by the Democratic Republic of the Congo. João Neves gave Portugal the lead in the first half before Joane Wissa equalised just before the break. Now, Portugal dominated possession and created several chances but failed to find a winner against the African side. And Austria marked their long-awaited return to the World Cup with a 3-1 victory over Jordan in Group J. Romano Schmid opened the scoring before Jordan's Ali Alwan equalised in the 50th minute. Austria went up in the 76th minute through an own goal by Yazan El Arab before Marko Arnautovic converted a penalty deep into stoppage time. And that is your news with me, Cheryl Goh. Headlines anytime on CN8938 and CN8.asia. Asia Business Now on CNA 938. The US Federal Reserve has held interest rates steady but leaned more hawkish after Kevin Warsh's first policy meeting in charge of the central bank. Policymakers unanimously kept borrowing costs at a range of 3.5 to 3.75% for a fourth straight meeting, in line with expectations. Here's Elizabeth Neo with more.
14: The apparent unanimity among officials masks the delicate position that Mr. Warsh faces at the helm of the Fed. He was handpicked for the job by President Trump, who has waged a relentless pressure campaign on the central bank to cut rates. Mr. Warsh is now presiding over a central bank that has shifted towards greater caution on inflation. Now, roughly half of the officials forecast one or more quarter point rate hikes by the end of the year. Eight officials see rates remaining unchanged by year end, and only one person penciled in a quarter point cut. Mr. Warsh himself has declined to submit a projection.
15: You might have already noticed something, a difference in today's policy statement. It's a bit shorter, a bit simpler, and it dispenses with some older language. That statement just gives you the facts as best we can judge it. Absent also is so-called forward guidance, which we agreed was not well suited to the current policy conjuncture.
14: Well, the rate hike forecasts reflect heightened concerns that many officials harbor about the trajectory of inflation. The Fed has sharply raised its U.S. inflation forecast for the year to 3.6% from 2.7% in their March projection. Mr. Warsh has also set up five task forces. The panels will look at how the Fed approaches inflation, its communications, the use of economic data, as well as how it assesses productivity and the jobs market. Well, Treasury yields rose as investors reacted to several Fed officials penciling in a rate hike for this year. The two-year yield, which more closely tracks the Fed's short-term policy, that one climbed to its highest in 16 months. The 10-year yield, meantime, which is a key benchmark for U.S. borrowing, also rose. And Wall Street fell as investors grew uncertain over the path of monetary policy and rising inflation concerns.
1: Elizabeth Neo there. Now, oil prices have reversed earlier gains after President Trump reportedly signed a deal with his Iranian counterpart, Masoud Pezeshkian, to end the war in the Middle East. Now, crude earlier gained after the U.S. leader said the new ceasefire agreement with Tehran was not final and that the war could resume if he is unsatisfied. Concerns over excess supply next year by the International Energy Agency are also adding to crude's declines. Here's the news desk with more.
16: A potential end is in sight to the largest oil supply disruption in history. The International Energy Agency said Wednesday the oil market will move into a significant supply surplus in 2027 after recovering from the closure of the Strait of Hormuz. This came after the U.S. announced an interim agreement to end the Iran war. That includes Tehran reopening the strait and the U.S. lifting a naval blockade. The war is estimated to have blocked more than 14 million barrels per day of Middle East oil output, according to the IEA. And it forecast a gradual recovery once the U.S. blockade is lifted and Iranian exports can fully resume. It also noted that political and operational constraints, including prolonged demining and unresolved transit arrangements, leave downside risks to the Middle East recovery outlook. The agency's report said that the oil market will then fall into a significant supply overhang next year, surging by 8 million barrels per day, while demand rises by just 2 million barrels per day. A 2027 oil surplus could provide a chance for countries to replenish inventories and build new strategic reserves, although oil inventories could plunge further to historic lows before the market balance is able to shift.
1: And that wraps your business news as it breaks on CNA.Asia. On the roads as we head towards 11:40 on this Thursday, the 18th of June, there's an accident on the CTE towards AYE after PIE Tuas, causing congestion till PIE Changi. Please avoid lane 1. Vehicle breakdown in the KPE tunnel towards ECP after Airport Road, and another vehicle breakdown on the BKE towards Woodlands after KJE. Please avoid lane 3. As always, do be patient. Drive carefully.
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19: I'm Susan Ng. Thank you so much for joining me today. What makes Spanish food so memorable isn't just what's on the table. It's the stories, traditions, and connections built around the table. So we're going to explore a 15-year journey of food, friendship, and the evolution of one of Singapore's enduring Spanish dining destinations. We're marking their 15th anniversary, and this is one of Singapore's longest-standing Spanish restaurants. Joining me for this chat is Carlos Montobio, who is chef owner of Esquina. Chef, thank you very much for making time.
20: Hi, Susan. Thank you for having me this morning.
19: And congratulations on your 15 years here in Singapore.
20: Oh, thank you so much. Yeah. A big milestone. So we're having some really exciting celebrations happening at the restaurant.
19: Yeah, it is a big milestone. But I do want to take you back to the early days. First, Chef, you grew up in Barcelona. You've cooked in some of the world's most respected kitchens. When you think back to your beginnings, to the early days, what was it about food that first captured your imagination? Not as a chef, but as someone who was just interested in food and in eating.
20: Yeah, well, since very young, I always enjoyed food. Like, even I always say a funny story that when I was a kid, I would wrote in my Santa letter that I want Iberico ham leg for as a present, no? And usually I will get it, so... It's always been one of my favorite parts of life, food. And then also since young, I always enjoy helping my mom, hosting family at home, preparing the meals, and especially seeing after the meal, how happy they are and how thankful. So that is very moving, and still to the day is what keeps me going.
19: Yeah. Was mom your first inspiration in the kitchen? Was she the one who gave you kind of your first pot and pan?
20: Yes, 100%. I mean, she always spent every day at least one and a half hours cooking for us, like a first course, a second course, and sometimes even a dessert. So you get to appreciate that and value it. Yeah.
19: You've spent many years in Singapore now, isn't it, Chef?
20: Yeah, close to 14.
19: Wow. Okay. So how has it been for you? And being away from Spain, how has that changed your understanding maybe of Spanish food and all of the traditions that you grew up with?
20: Well, I've been very welcome in Singapore, so I don't miss really much about home. And also, one of the things people miss usually from home is the food. And I don't get to miss food because I get it Spanish food every day. So now I'm quite well here in Singapore. But yes, I have seen an evolution of Spanish food.
19: Yeah.
20: I think now people is very known very well about Spanish food. They probably has been to a Spanish restaurant at least. And I meet many, many people who come to Esquina or Carlitos that has been in Barcelona, in Madrid, in San Sebastian. Mm. So I think it's a cuisine that now is mature in a sense. Mm. And people very educated about it.
19: Ah, okay. I mean, Singaporeans are quite a well-traveled lot, aren't they?
20: Yeah.
19: So for someone who's never been to Spain, what do you think people often misunderstand about Spanish cuisine? Because we think of only paella and tapas, maybe the heart of Spanish food culture. What do you want us to know?
20: Oh, it's much more than that. Like, we have amazing produce first. We have amazing wines and very talented chefs, both overseas and in Spain as well. Mm. So, but one of the misconceptions is that the Spanish food, I believe, they say should be cheap. No, like it's the what goes along with the tapas, for example. Mm. So, I mean, it can be, but also it has much more to offer. Like, we have amazing produce, such like beautiful carabineros, amazing saffron, like really a big array of ingredients to play with.
19: Okay, so perhaps we may not be, I guess, exposed to too many of the traditional foods of Spain, but I think more and more Spanish dining has evolved in Singapore, as you've said, and we are seeing a lot more Spanish dishes that perhaps weren't around like maybe 15, 20 years ago.
20: Yeah, much more. Even the thing that has changed a lot for me is the produce we get from Spain. Like, when I started at the Esquina, probably 20% of the products were from Spain. Mm. And currently are close to 80%.
19: Oh, my. What do you bring in from Spain particularly?
20: So we bring, of course, the Iberico ham, the suckling pig. And now what excites me is that we can even bring, like, this kind of soft cheeses, tomatoes, lettuce, like produce that is much more delicate and doesn't travel well. Mm. So now is much better logistics that allow us to use these ingredients that before we were not able to.
19: Yeah. Well, I guess with travel being the way it is, your produce, they're all able to be freighted into Singapore by air. So Spanish dining, yeah. I want to go back to what you said earlier, because it seems to me that Spanish dining is not just about food, chef. You talked about how mum would cook entire meals, you know, even course meals ending with dessert. You remember families coming together and you remember people being happy after having a meal that mum has cooked. So we're looking at things like conversations. We're looking at things like sharing plates and people kind of lingering at the table after a meal. Talk to us more about this. I mean, what do you get right about the way people eat together?
20: In Spain, food is a very important part of the day, and we usually sit together, all the family, for dinner and share about the day or what issues we had, you know. So it's a bit of like updating your loved ones about you and what's going on. And then when you get together with friends, also we have this habit that is called sobremesa. That is, when you finish your meal, usually you linger around, you order some coffee or some digestive, and then just keep talking, keep discussing. Sometimes gets a bit out of hand, but, you know, it can last for at least 2 or 3 hours, you know.
19: You know, I think, chef, we need to go back to that slow eating is something we must pay more attention to, because a lot of the time we're eating on the run. So food that we can eat whilst we're walking seems to be top of mind for so many people. So I want to talk about Esquina now, chef. 15 years you've been in Singapore. I mean, it's a remarkable milestone. And lasting 15 years in F&B is not easy. Looking back at this journey, chef, what do you think has changed the most? I mean, not just in the restaurant, but also in you as a chef.
20: Well, I think now I am a more patient chef. No, I will set my goals more on the long term rather than the short term.
19: Okay.
20: Yeah, and also over the years, what I have really enjoyed seeing is my team growing along with me, you know? So like kids that just started with us, like at 20 years old, now they're running their own restaurant. Wow. And it's really, really, really nice to see.
19: I think it's amazing to know that people you have mentored and coached go on to do great things of their own. For this anniversary, Chef, you're bringing back different things, some favorite dishes from the different chapters of Esquina's story. Before we talk about the menu, I mean, as you looked at these dishes and wondered, well, should we put it back on the menu? Did any of them bring back particular memories of a period in your life, in your career, in the history of Esquina?
20: Yes, yes, absolutely. Like, so all dishes come from, you know, from experience that I had in life. So they all bring back memories for sure. But also, like, the memories at the restaurant, no? Like, the when we were building the dish, the first guest we give it to try, or even the moment we remove it from the menu, no? Like, then it's one of the moments that our regular guests will say, no, you remove my favorite dish. So that's why we also bring it now to thank all our supporters and regular guests who has been following us for the years. So we owe them this, and we will make exception and put dishes back on the menu.
19: What are some of the things that if you were to say, you know what, we're not going to do this anymore, there would be a riot in the restaurant? What are a few of these dishes?
20: No, always the deal is like, if we put too many dishes in the menu, our kitchen kind of struggles because there's so many preparations, so many dishes coming out at the same time.
19: Yeah.
20: So it's always a balance, no, between me and my chef. Like, hey, we can do one more or not. And then they look at me like, maybe. Okay, we will keep it like this.
19: So what are one or two dishes, if you took away, your diners would really protest?
20: Well, I think one will be the suckling pig. I think we are well known for our suckling pig at the Esquina. Like, we, and it's a dish that has been evolving together with the restaurant, no? Like, we always had a suckling pig dish, but we change sometimes the way we brine it, the way we portion it, the way we cook it, even the supplier that carries our suckling pig. So it slowly and surely has been getting better and better to a point that now I'm very, very proud of the suckling pig we serve it.
19: Wow, and I'm sure your diners would really value the fact that you've put it back on the menu. So let's talk about your anniversary menu. What's on it?
20: So we have always between 6 to 8 dishes that we bring from the past. And one thing we do is we put the year we introduce the menu next to the dish.
19: Ah, okay.
20: So people can see like how old has been this dish on the menu, no? And it's one of the impressive things is that even like some dishes has been removed for like 10 years. Up to today, I'm still like proud to serve it, no? So it means like usually when you see things you did in the past, sometimes you feel like, oh, maybe it was not the best. But yeah, most of the dishes, I still look at them, taste it, and it's like, wow, that was really impressive that we were doing this 10 years ago, yeah.
19: What are some of your special anniversary dishes that you have released to coincide with this celebration?
20: So one of the dishes, one of the first we did at the Esquina was the mini Spanish omelette. So we will do a Spanish omelette with potatoes, onion, and eggs, of course. And then we blend it into the Thermomix very fine, and we make like little blinis.
19: Oh,
20: so okay. it's like a mini version of the Spanish omelette that you can take it in one bite. And also we put one of the crowd favorites, that is the sweet potato.
19: Yes, I noticed that. It's back on the menu.
20: Yeah. It sounds very humble, but actually it's one of our guest favorites. It's a sweet potato that we bake in the charcoal oven. And we serve it with ají amarillo, that is a yellow capsicum from Peru. That is a bit spicy, fruity, it's really, really nice.
19: Okay.
20: Yeah, and then we serve it on top with a bit of smoked quail eggs and puff quinoa.
19: One of the dishes that is returning is the sea urchin, and this is from 2014.
20: Yeah. So this was a sea urchin dish. Usually it was served in a sea urchin shell, like the real one.
19: Yeah.
20: But now we have a dish made by us that is the shape of a sea urchin shell. So we're serving it into a plate now. But it's basically a spanner crab that we cook together with a uni butter. And then on top we put a foam that we make with a lobster bisque. So, I mean, it's three Singapore favorites, crab, sea urchin, and lobster.
19: Yeah, you know, we love our seafood, Chef.
20: Yeah, I know. After 14 years, I get to understand that.
19: Yeah, anything from under the sea is always welcome on the plate. And for all of these main ingredients, you've brought them in specially for the menu? Are they imported?
20: Yeah, mostly, yes. Yeah.
19: Okay. One other thing that I want to talk about, because you began talking this conversation, talking about the fact that you had written a letter to Santa Claus asking for an Iberico leg of ham, and you brought back Iberico pork jowl to your menu as well.
20: Oh, that, yeah, that's one of our guest favorites as well, together with the sweet potato. So it's an Iberico pork jowl. Iberico pork is a bit like the Wagyu beef of pork. So it has a beautiful marbling, which makes it very tender and at the same time very flavorful.
19: Yeah. You've talked about all of these dishes. First of all, you know, they bring back memories for you as you have journeyed with Esquina over the past 15 years. You've mentioned ingredients, for example, like the baked sweet potato. I mean, it's not the most luxurious ingredient, but it has become a cult favorite. And you've brought back many things from like 10 years ago and you put them on the menu. What does all of this, the crowd favorites, what do they tell you what diners are really looking for today?
20: Well, when they enter the restaurant first, of course, they're expecting the delicious food and good service. But what I like to do with these more humble-sounding dishes is that one of my mottos in life that is under-promise and over-deliver. So I feel like with these dishes also is works about the same way, no? Like you see a dish that is, oh, sweet potato. It's just a side dish. It's not going to be amazing. It's going to be something like quite basic. And then you try it and it's like, wow, this is really amazing. Also, you kind of let your guard down because of the dish. But of course, if I tell you caviar, langoustine, blah, blah, blah, you're already expecting something great, no?
19: Yeah. I mean, it seems to me, Chef, that people are just wanting more real food now.
20: Yeah. No, and likes to feel a connection with the with the chef, with the restaurant. And and this kind of dishes that takes time to prepare, you know, like now we're seeing back also a return of stews. A good oxtail stew, a good like crab stew. Like people value this because, I mean, everyone can go out there and buy caviar. But not everyone can go and cook a really nice stew with, you know, the right steps, the right technique.
19: Yeah. I feel that, you know, people just want real food now. I know we always want to, you know, for a special treat, you want your caviar. But then when you ask them truthfully, what do they want? Maybe it's just a nice omelette, you know, that has got all the flavors in it that I love. 15 years, Chef, I congratulate you on that. You've spent more than two decades in professional kitchens. And you've also mentored so many of your younger staff who've gone through their journey with you, now gone on to doing great things. Chef Carlos Montobio is chef owner of Esquina. 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Also, head off to their website to get more information, esquina.com.sg.

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6: Now, the Wellness Hour with Cheryl Goh.
7: 12 o'clock on this Thursday, the 18th of June. Welcome to the Wellness Hour with me, Cheryl Goh. Now, why are so many of us still getting sleep wrong? And what simple changes can help you rest better starting tonight? Well, we're going to find out very shortly. Also, Greek yogurt often carries a premium price tag, but is it really worth paying more for? Our CNA's Talking Point team puts that claim to the test. All that's coming up this hour, but first, here's the news. The US and Iran have confirmed that they have signed an agreement aimed at ending the war just hours after Washington released the official 14-point text of the deal. President Donald Trump confirmed that he added his signature during the G7 summit in France. Grace Shin has more in this report.
8: Iran's state news agency says President Masoud Pezeshkian also signed the document remotely. And a U.S. official says the document was also digitally signed on Sunday by Vice President J.D. Vance and Iran's chief negotiator, Mohammad Bakar Ghalibaf. That is in a ceremony witnessed by Mr. Trump. Pakistan, which has served as a key mediator in peace talks, has congratulated both sides. Prime Minister Shehbaz Sharif saying the deal demonstrates their commitment to a diplomatic resolution of the conflict. He explained that the MOU will instantly reopen the Strait of Hormuz, while the U.S. will lift the naval blockade on the waterway immediately. Mr. Sharif added that a signing ceremony will still take place in Switzerland tomorrow. There has been conflicting information about Friday's event, though. Iran's foreign ministry spokesperson says a 60-day period to negotiate a final agreement has now gone into effect. And earlier, President Donald Trump stressed that the time frame should not be viewed as a strict deadline, but warned that military action remains an option if Tehran fails to comply with the terms.
9: If it doesn't get done in 60 days, that's all right. We go back to bombing. You know, I don't want to do that because it's so good. But we might have to, because we're never going to let them have a nuclear weapon.
7: And hearing from President Donald Trump there. Kate Fisher is tracking developments for CNA from Washington, and she explains the key takeaways from the terms of the MOU and whether there have been many concessions to Iran.
10: Yeah, it does feel like that. And certainly many of Iran hawks here in the US and critics of Donald Trump are saying just that. Crucially, this is a memorandum of understanding. It is not a final peace deal that will be negotiated, we're told, over the next 60 days. What this does say is that there will be an immediate cessation of hostilities, not just between Iran and the US, but also, crucially, in Lebanon, which has been a real sticking point for the Iranians. The Strait of Hormuz will reopen. And in return for that, the naval blockade the US has been enforcing on Iran's ports will also end. And there will not be tolls charged on the Strait of Hormuz, which is something that Iran has been threatening, although they maintain that after this 60 days, they will start to put a toll system in as well. That's something that the US says can't happen. Again, another sticking point that isn't fully resolved by this memorandum of understanding. A $300 billion reconstruction fund will be put together to help to rebuild Iran after the US and Israeli military attacks on the country. That's something that has gone down very badly with a lot of Iran hawks here in the US. And Iran will not have a nuclear weapon. But that is, of course, something that the Iranians have said all along. That is not something that they have ever said that they are intending to do. The US framing this as more of a floor of the negotiations rather than the ceiling of the negotiations. But certainly it appears that the Iranians have got a lot of what they were wanting. And the US really just the opening of the Strait of Hormuz, which is clearly very important to Donald Trump.
7: And U.S. President Donald Trump says his trip to the G7 summit was a great success, while French leader Emmanuel Macron said the gathering showed through true cooperation at a time of division and multiple crises. This year's G7 leaders summit came amid efforts to secure peace in the Middle East. The U.S. and Iran have confirmed a signing of a memorandum of understanding aimed at ending the war. CNA's Ross Carlin filed this report from the summit location in Evian.
1: The G7 host President Emmanuel Macron, in his remarks to a closing news conference, said that the summit had been held amid very difficult global circumstances marked by fragmentation, division and multiple crises and conflicts. But he hailed the 9 different communiques that had been signed unanimously by the G7 leaders on a range of subjects from critical minerals and economic growth to the Middle East and Ukraine. On the final day of the G7 summit, the US president introduced himself by saying, "I'm the boss," and he was certainly in a more positive mood ahead of the signing of the Memorandum of Understanding between Washington and Tehran, a marked contrast from the last G7 in Canada when Donald Trump abruptly walked out after just one day of talks. The Japanese Prime

0: Minister Sanae Takeuchi also addressed the media after the summit, touching on the Tokyo-Washington relationship. The summit here on the shores of Lake Geneva also covered artificial intelligence, with the heads of several big tech firms speaking with G7 leaders about the safety, deployment and regulation of the digital sector. After the summit, to mark 250 years of US independence, Emmanuel Macron invited Donald Trump for dinner at the Chateau of Versailles.
1: Indian Prime Minister Narendra Modi has raised the safety of Indian sailors with US President Donald Trump during their meeting in France. The two leaders met on the sidelines of the G7 summit. And this is just a week after three Indian sailors were killed in a US strike on a vessel in the Gulf of Oman. Mr. Modi told Mr. Trump that he's confident the issues of seafarers will be given highest priority when the U.S. implements its agreement with Iran to end the war and reopen the Strait of Hormuz. Meanwhile, Mr. Trump said he had a good conversation with Mr. Modi and that the two countries are working on trade deals. Mr. Trump also called Mr. Modi a tough negotiator, adding that he would be going to India sometime in the future. Bharath Gopalaswamy is Executive Director at District Global Solutions, explaining the events that have shaped U.S. and India relations over the last year.
2: What particularly set a little bit of the downward spiral was something around this time last year during Operation Sindoor, when President Trump publicly claimed credit for solving the India-Pakistan standoff at that time. And since then, the trade issues have hit a little bit of, not so desirable situations. And there haven't been good. But, you know, let's take a strategic view of the Indo-US relationship. They've achieved tremendous progress in the last 30 years. Yes, there have been significant setbacks over the last 1 year. But, you know, overall, India is not a cause for concern vis-a-vis the United States. And the Indians have also understood that they're dealing with, you know, business not as usual in the White House. So they need to be a little bit patient. They've understood that, and they worked their best to calibrate the relationship on those terms. So yes, not great, but not really bad either. But, you know, it's muddling along, and there is a strategic view of this. And I think that's what the Indian policymakers, as well as some of the U.S. policymakers, have put that at forefront.
1: While still in your news, Singapore has maintained its position as Asia's top higher education system, with two universities in the top 20 of the latest QS World University Rankings. Its top institutions excel in areas such as employability, research impact, and internalization. The National University of Singapore is Asia's top-ranked university at 10th place, though it dropped two spots from the year before. Nanyang Technological University has held steady at number 12. The Massachusetts Institute of Technology, MIT, has retained the top spot in rankings, followed by a tie between Imperial College London and Stanford University, amid strong research influence and reputation. NTU is the third highest ranked university in Asia, while the Singapore University of Technology and Design is the biggest mover, rising up over 200 spots to land at 266. Here is Ben Sota, senior vice president of the QS Kwakwaralle Simmons.
3: What we're seeing globally is a major shift in higher education towards outcomes and skills, where universities who've previously been predominantly focused on furnishing graduates with academic capabilities, with intellectual aptitude, they're now being called upon by employers globally to ensure that they are furnishing graduates with work-ready skills. Singapore has been a beacon for building out a skills ecosystem and punching above its weight in that context.
1: That is your news with me, Cheryl Goh. Headlines anytime on CNA 938 and CNA.Asia. Top 10 on this Thursday, the 18th of June. Let's do a quick check on the roads for you. There is an accident on Brattle Road towards Bartley after CTE. It's causing congestion till the CTE. Please avoid lane 3. There's a vehicle breakdown on the ECB towards the city after Marine Parade. Please avoid lane 4. And vehicle breakdown also on the PIE towards Changi after CTE SLE. Please avoid lane 5. A traffic light blackout at Ang Mo Kio Avenue 10 as well as another traffic light blackout at Upper East Coast Road and Senate Road. As always, please do be patient. Drive carefully.
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1: Weather-wise today, partly cloudy conditions for the rest of this Thursday. Temperatures ranging from 24 to 34 degrees Celsius.
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6: Now, the Wellness Hour with Cheryl Goh.
1: Yes, hello. Welcome to the Wellness Hour with me, Cheryl Goh. Now, today we're talking about something many of us often don't get enough of, and that is quality sleep. In a city like Singapore, rest is often sacrificed, even though it's key to how we function every day. Well, our next guest actually has spent 17 years rethinking sleep from the ground up, starting with the humble pillow. So we're going to unpack why so many of us are still getting sleep wrong and what we can do to start fixing it, perhaps from tonight. Our guest on the Wellness Hour today is Ken Leong, founder and CEO of Giraffe Sleep Tech. Ken, nice to have you with us. Welcome to the Wellness Hour.
7: Hi, Cheryl. Thanks for having me on the show.
1: Maybe before we start, why don't you tell us why the name giraffe? Okay. I mean, it's spelled slightly different from the animal giraffe. It's spelled G-I-R-A-F, but is it linked to the animal in any way?
7: it's actually the same animal, yes, but it's actually a Danish spelling.
1: I see.
7: Okay, so if I were to ask you this question, like, if you think of the animal giraffe, what's the first thing that you think of?
1: The long neck.
7: Exactly.
1: Yeah,
7: that's because our first solution in the sleep space is actually in the form of a pillow, and the pillow actually targets this area, you know, with the head and neck. That's why I chose giraffe as the name. And actually, secondly, I took some inspiration from Jack Ma of Alibaba, because with Alibaba, he chose the name because he wanted something that could be pronounced and remembered easily throughout the world. So funny enough, giraffe is spelled almost similarly and pronounced it almost similarly throughout the world, like even in Arabic, sorry.
1: Oh, well, that's a fun fact for you right there as well. Thanks for sharing that with us. So
7: no
1: you spent 17 years, Ken, rethinking something as everyday as our pillow, right, which we often don't think too much about. What drew you to focus so deeply on sleep in the first place?
7: Mm-hmm. So I think by now it's probably more than 17 years. But first, on the topic of sleep, I actually realized from a very young age how important sleep is towards performance. I was actually an ASEAN scholar, MOE ASEAN scholar. And during this time, as you know, Singaporeans like to have this mugging culture where you burn midnight or study late into the night. But I did not subject myself to that. So instead, I prioritized my sleep. So I remember this very well because one of my roommates, Eugene, actually commented, and this sentence stuck with me until today. So he said to me, Ken, when I'm studying, you're sleeping. And when I'm sleeping, you're sleeping as well. So when are you actually studying?
1: So when did you study?
7: I did study, just that I did not burn the midnight off. And do the rote learning stuff, you know.
1: Okay.
7: So to me, the sleep actually helped to cement what you've actually learned, and it helps you to perform better the next day. So how did I perform in the end? I actually ended up being top 3 in college. So it was during this time that, you know, this really stuck with me. I really need to prioritize my sleep. So moving on from that, if you talk about a pillow, I did not actually set out to reinvent or, you know, do the pillow from the ground up. It was just that I was actually a mechanical engineering student in the University of Nottingham. And I did my master's there under a leading specialist in the composites field. We did

0: Dad, Daniel and I are applying for our first BTO flat.
1: That's wonderful. Which area are you looking at?
0: We're hoping to get a flat closer to town for work. You know, somewhere near an MRT station and amenities.
1: Ah, won't such locations be very expensive?
0: It's actually more affordable than we thought. BTO flats come with market discounts, so they cost much less than resale flats. And if we get a prime or plus flat in a more central location, we'll get additional subsidies too.
1: But even with the subsidies, it's still a big financial commitment. Are you sure you're ready for it?
0: Don't worry, Dad. 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
1: Looks like you've really done your homework.
0: Well, I learned from the best.
2: But with the scientific knowledge that we have now, we are beginning to understand that this is actually a diminishing return. You may get a slightly better performance, you know, at the beginning, but over time, you're actually going downwards. And in the long run, it's detrimental to work and performance. I would say that this perception is actually changing. Awareness is growing, especially in the US.
3: Yeah, and I think here as well, more people are starting to realize, like you, that, you know, the sleep is a big driver of their performance as well. So no sleep means poor performance the next day. And it's quite a straightforward thing that most people understand. Okay, let's go back to the pillow, which you said, you know, we don't think about it, but it's actually such an important part of our rest, right? Many people struggle to find a pillow that still feels comfortable and supportive at the same time. Why do you think this balance has been so hard to get right?
2: What actually happened is that we are still thinking about the pillow in the same way as humans did maybe like 2,000 years ago. So if you look at a pillow itself, it is traditionally it's merely a single block of soft material in a sack, and that's what we call a pillow. The Romans did it by stuffing hay into a sack. And today we are still stuffing a single block of material into the pillow. Like we're stuffing feather, we're stuffing cotton, or we're stuffing a block of foam.
3: Yeah.
2: So having said that, we know for a fact that every material has got its benefits as well as limitations.
3: Yeah.
2: So therefore, we are constantly bound by the limitation of the material. So that's why, because of the way we approach because of the way we continue approaching developing pillows like it had been before, we are unable to break out of this limitation. But for me, for Giraffe, what we actually did was to introduce engineering as well as composites technology into this space. So what happens is we develop the pillow from the ground up, thinking of it as an engineering structure, and also introducing composites technology where we are able to manipulate material behavior such that we get what we want and we reduce what we do not want. So by that, we found a solution to balance comfort and support, and interestingly, to also manipulate it in such a way that it behaves like a cuddle. So it provides a comforting cuddle to the user, and that actually triggers the human body to go into a relaxed and calm mode. And so that helps with sleep as well.
3: So when you say cuddle, because most of us, I mean, some of us may hug a pillow or a bolster, but most of us still use it behind our head. So are you saying that it kind of cuddles the head, the neck, and the shoulder area?
2: That's right. So it's similar to the sensation of being held by someone. If you look at babies, right, when they're crying, when they're unable to sleep, if you pick them up and you give them a cuddle, it helps them to fall asleep. It helps them to calm down. So it's a similar thing in principle. So the human body actually reacts to this sensation.
3: Oh, that's quite fascinating. I'm learning something new today as well. So obviously, pillow, one of the, now we know, very important in helping us with our sleep.

0: from your research, Ken, what are some of the other biggest misconceptions that people have about what good sleep actually requires?
1: I think the biggest misconception is that sleep is optional. So people always push it down the rank and file to it being something that is forgotten, right? So you prioritize everything else except sleep. So I think that's the biggest misconception, because I feel that it has to be the reverse. You have to first prioritize sleep before you prioritize everything else, because that is the basic need that the body needs to perform at its very fundamental at its very fundamental state.
0: Yeah. Okay. And let's come back to your pillow. So you're saying that it's engineered to deliver this deep pressure kind of feeling of being cuddled. What happens in our body when we experience this sensation of being cuddled, even if it's out at our head and neck and shoulders? Yeah.
1: Okay. So this concept or the research actually is done by us. We're not developing this what is termed deep pressure or cuddling sensation.
0: Okay.
1: We're really producing a new way to deliver this sensation. So the concept of deep pressure actually started a long time ago by a professor called Temple Grandin. She's someone that deals with children with autism. So as we know, people with autism, they have a high level of brain activity. And she found that by delivering the sensation of a hug or a cuddle, or what is now termed deep pressure, the patients actually calm down, right? So from then, from that period, we have actually seen other products in the sleep space that actually deliver deep pressure, but using weight. Have you heard of the weighted blanket?
0: Yes, I have.
1: Yes. So weighted blankets deliver deep pressure using weight. But what we've done is we deliver the deep pressure using the ability to manipulate material behavior using composites technology.
0: Okay. Would you say your pillow is designed for a specific type of sleepers, or who would benefit the most from using your giraffe pillow?
1: So at the very basic, I would say everyone actually would benefit from this, because everyone would need better sleep, right? But at the same time, the research into the pillow and the development of the pillow is actually done with a lot of input from different perspectives. So first of all, looking at the pillow itself, from statistics, we know that most people don't actually stay in one sleeping position. They actually move around in bed throughout the night. So that's why the pillow was designed to support multiple sleeping positions. So no matter it being back sleeping or side sleeping, we accommodate the changes in sleeping position such that you still receive support throughout the night. And secondly, we've worked with posture experts from the American Posture Institute to make sure that what you're getting in terms of your sleep posture is actually beneficial for the long run. So maybe one example that I can highlight is a lot of people say that their pillow lacks support, but sometimes they are overly supporting themselves to the point where they are actually pushing their head and neck up to mimic the posture that they have in the daytime, which is a forward head posture, slouching forward. So some people find this comfortable to begin with, but it's actually because their muscles are locked in certain memory where they are used to it already. And sleeping in this position gives them familiarity such that they think it's comfort. But we know from the posture perspective, sleeping in this way is actually detrimental to your long-term health.
0: Okay. So if short of going out and buying your pillow today, Ken, what is something that our listeners can do immediately starting tonight, something that they can pay attention to or some small adjustments they can make to improve their sleep quality without having to buy anything at this point? What would you say?
1: I would say that okay, from our work with corporates and developing sleep performance strategies with them, what we are seeing is a consistent trend of people being unable to switch off at night, right? So they can't actually go into sleep. They lie on their bed, they roll around, but they can't fall asleep. So I would say that if you were to tackle one thing, this probably would be a thing that you need to tackle. So the most effective way or the easiest way to implement this is to have a consistent winding down routine before you go to bed, right? So you have to do things that takes your mind off the heavy topics as well as the heavy thinking, and to let your body know that, okay, it's already time to go to bed, it's time to shut everything down and just recover. So I would say that doing that and just doing things that would reset your nervous system, because what happens is you're consistently agitated and you're in a like fight and flight mode, they call it,
0: Yeah.
1: and you just need to switch that off.
0: So basically give your body signals that it's time to rest and it's time to slow down. Okay.
1: Exactly, and the body learns, yeah.
0: Yeah. So before we let you go, because we are the Wellness Hour here on CNA 938, Ken, so what does wellness mean to you?
1: Okay, I think we're increasingly seeing this term being superseded by another term, longevity, right? So to me, wellness or longevity, what it means is not just living the maximum number of years that you can, but maximizing the quality of life from your overall life, maximizing the longevity of your quality of life.
0: All right, sounds really good. Short and simple there. Maximizing the quality of your life. We've been speaking today on the Wellness Hour to Ken Leong, who is founder and CEO of Giraffe Sleep Tech. If you want to find out more, their website is www.giraffethepillow, giraffe spelled G-I-R-A-F, giraffethepillow.com. Ken, thank you so much for your time and for coming on the Wellness Hour today. I appreciate it.
1: Thank you, Cheryl.
0: Thank you.
1: Likewise.
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0: Time for your news on CNA 938. You're with me, Cheryl Goh. The US and Iran have confirmed they have signed an agreement aimed at ending the war just hours after Washington released the official 14-point text of the deal. And President Donald Trump confirmed that he added his signature during the G7 summit in France. Grace Shin tells us more in this report.
6: Iran's state news agency says President Masoud Pezeshkian also signed the document remotely. And a U.S. official says the document was also digitally signed on Sunday by Vice President J.D. Vance and Iran's chief negotiator, Mohammad Bakar Ghalibaf. That is in a ceremony witnessed by Mr. Trump. Pakistan, which has served as a key mediator in peace talks, has congratulated both sides. Prime Minister Shehbaz Sharif saying the deal demonstrates their commitment to a diplomatic resolution of the conflict. He explained that the MOU will instantly reopen the Strait of Hormuz, while the U.S. will lift the naval blockade on the waterway immediately. Mr. Sharif added that a signing ceremony will still take place in Switzerland tomorrow. There has been conflicting information about Friday's event, though. Iran's foreign ministry spokesperson says a 60-day period to negotiate a final agreement has now gone into effect. And earlier, President Donald Trump stressed that the time frame should not be viewed as a strict deadline, but warned that military action remains an option if Tehran fails to comply with the terms.
7: If it doesn't get done in 60 days, that's all right. We go back to bombing. You know, I don't want to do that because it's so good. But we might have to, because we're never going to let them have a nuclear weapon.
0: Meanwhile, Iran has warned that any continued Israeli attacks on Lebanon would constitute a breach of the agreement. Hezbollah chief Naim Qassem is urging Lebanese authorities to seize what he calls a pivotal moment to push for an Israeli withdrawal while rejecting any proposal that would require the militant group to disarm. Lebanese President Joseph Aoun, however, is pushing back against suggestions that the newly signed deal should dictate Lebanon's future. And he says negotiations with Israel remain a separate track and must be decided by Lebanon alone. Blake Sifton reports on Israel's ongoing campaign in Lebanon and what the country says it's seeking to accomplish.
8: The Israeli government and the Israeli military have justified their invasion and seizure of much of southern Lebanon in order to create what they call a buffer zone to prevent Hezbollah from firing anti-tank missiles as well as fiber optic drones at Israeli communities along the border. Israeli Prime Minister Benjamin Netanyahu says that he still doesn't know the exact details of this agreement, but he and Israel's defense minister Israel Katz have vowed that the Israeli military will remain in southern Lebanon. But Netanyahu is also under immense pressure to continue attacks in Lebanon targeting Hezbollah, and that's because many people here don't want to undo what they view as progress that's been accomplished in the war against Hezbollah in Lebanon. But of course, that strategy has immense risks. It risks an escalation between Israel and Iran and potentially jeopardizes this entire deal between Iran and the United States.
0: And that was Blake Sifton there. Still in your news, while Telegram is filing a legal challenge against the Indian government's decision to temporarily ban the messaging app in the country over concerns it had been used to distribute leaked exam papers, Telegram insists the move is unconstitutional and amounts to a disproportionate restriction of free speech. The app has more than 150 million users in India. And that is your news with me, Cheryl Goh. Headlines anytime on CNA 938 and CNA.Asia. Asia Business Now on CNA 938. The U.S. Federal Reserve has held interest rates steady but leaned more hawkish after Kevin Warsh's first policy meeting in charge of the central bank. Policymakers unanimously kept borrowing costs at a range of 3.5 to 3.75% for a fourth straight meeting, and that's in line with expectations. Elizabeth Neal tells us more.
9: The apparent unanimity among officials masks the delicate position that Mr. Warsh faces at the helm of the Fed. He was handpicked for the job by President Trump, who has waged a relentless pressure campaign on the central bank to cut rates. Mr. Walsh is now presiding over a central bank that has shifted towards greater caution on inflation. Now, roughly half of the officials forecast one or more quarter point rate hikes by the end of the year. Eight officials see rates remaining unchanged by year end, and only one person penciled in a quarter point cut. Mr. Walsh himself has declined to submit a projection.
10: You might have already noticed something. A difference in today's policy statement. It's a bit shorter, a bit simpler, and it dispenses with some older language. That statement just gives you the facts as best we can judge it. Absent also is so-called forward guidance, which we agreed was not well suited to the current policy conjuncture.
9: Well, the rate hike forecasts reflect heightened concerns that many officials harbor about the trajectory of inflation. The Fed has sharply raised its U.S. inflation forecast for the year to 3.6% from 2.7% in their March projection. Mr. Walsh has also set up five task forces. The panels will look at how the Fed approaches inflation, its communications, the use of economic data, as well as how it assesses productivity and the jobs market. Well, Treasury yields rose as investors reacted to several Fed officials penciling in a rate hike for this year. The two-year yield, which is more closely tracking, which more closely tracks the Fed's short-term policy, that one climbed to its highest in 16 months. The 10-year yield, meantime, which is a key benchmark for U.S. borrowing, also rose. And Wall Street fell as investors grew uncertain over the path of monetary policy and rising inflation concerns.
0: And that was Elizabeth Neal there. Now, oil prices have reversed earlier gains after President Trump reportedly signed a deal with his Iranian counterpart, Masoud Pezeshkian, to end the war in the Middle East. Crude earlier gained after the U.S. leader said the new ceasefire agreement with Tehran was not final and that the war could resume if he is unsatisfied. Concerns over excess supply next year by the International Energy Agency are also adding to crude's declines. The news desk has more.
11: A potential end is in sight to the largest oil supply disruption in history. The International Energy Agency said Wednesday the oil market will move into a significant supply surplus in 2027 after recovering from the closure of the Strait of Hormuz. This came after the U.S. announced an interim agreement to end the Iran war. That includes Tehran reopening the strait and the U.S. lifting a naval blockade. The war is estimated to have blocked more than 14 million barrels per day of Middle East oil output, according to the IEA. And it forecasts a gradual recovery once the U.S. blockade is lifted and Iranian exports can fully resume. It also noted that political and operational constraints, including prolonged demining and unresolved transit arrangements, leave downside risks to the Middle East recovery outlook. The agency's report said that the oil market will then fall into a significant supply overhang next year, surging by 8 million barrels per day, while demand rises by just 2 million barrels per day. A 2027 oil surplus could provide a chance for countries to replenish inventories and build new strategic reserves, although oil inventories could plunge further to historic lows before the market balance is able to shift.
0: And that is your business news as it breaks on CNA.Asia. All right, let's do a check on the markets for you right now. Asia Pacific markets are mostly in the green after the Fed took a hawkish turn amid inflation risks. Japan's Nikkei 225 is rallying to a record high, surging 1.7% and past the 71,000 mark for the first time on solid gains in chip and AI stocks. Korea's Kospi index also on the rise, up 1.1%, but Greater China markets are headed lower. Hong Kong's Hang Seng has plunged nearly 2%, while the Shanghai Composite is down 0.4%, mirroring losses on Australia's ASX 200. Back home, the SCI is seeing muted trade, rising only slightly to 5,182 points. Local banks are seeing varied gains at midday. OCBC has rallied 1.5% to $24.98. DBS is up 0.7% to $65.44, and UOB has risen 0.1% to $39.39.
12: The CNA 938 Market Update is brought to you with assurance by Cycle and Carriage, the 2026 European Car of the Year, the all-new electric Mercedes-Benz CLA.
0: Alrighty, 12:40 on this Thursday. It is the 18th of June. Let's do a quick check on the roads for you. Nothing major to report except for a vehicle breakdown. This is on the SLE towards the CTE before Woodlands Avenue 2. As always, please do be patient and drive carefully.
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14: Protesters blocked roads, calling on the government to agree to a deal or step down.
0: Traders have also become bullish on the stock, as the supplier stands to rake in gains from AI-related demand and potential price hikes.
15: No single group appears to have won an absolute majority in the country's second round of snap parliamentary election.
16: Field investigations show heavy metals and oils were discharged from the beached ship. This in turn hurt the health of the coral reef.
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0: Hello and welcome to the Wellness Hour here on CNA 938. Now, Greek yogurt has become a supermarket favorite despite its premium price. But place Greek and Greek-style yogurt side by side and the difference may not be so easy to spot. So what are we really all paying for, and do the nutritional claims stack up? Talking Point put a range of Greek and Greek-style yogurts to the test to find out what sets them apart. Joining us now to tell us more is Diana Sir, host of Talking Point, and also Anna Jung, who is chef instructor at SSA Culinary Institute. Diana and Anna, nice to have you with us. Welcome to the Wellness Hour here on CNA 938.
19: Hi, everyone.
20: Hi.
0: Hi, okay.
20: Hi, everybody.
0: Nice to have the both of you. Diana, we start with you. Were you surprised by just how popular Greek yogurt has become, especially when you found out that the sales of Greek-labeled products has grown over 160% in the past 5 years?
19: Yes, I was very surprised. And then I found out from my 15-year-old, who is on social media a lot, unfortunately, that there is a lot of protein maxing that's going on. And it's all fueled by social media. So she became a big fan of Greek and Greek-style yogurt. So that's how I got to know.
0: Okay. So before filming, I think we understand you were someone who was reaching for Greek yogurt already, and you were paying that higher price point, weren't you?
19: Yeah, it's kind of like by default, because I've always tried to avoid the flavored yogurts because of the sugar content.
0: Mm.
19: That's what I've been doing. As a matter of fact, I have a bowl of Greek yogurt right in front of me now. I've always gone for Greek yogurt because to avoid the sugar level, so that I can control the honey or whatever else that I want to flavor it with.
0: I see. I'm on the opposite camp. I've always gone for the Greek style. I don't know why in particular, but somehow I think I just prefer the taste of it or the texture of it. Anna, you know, at the most basic level, what turns regular yogurt into Greek yogurt, and why does that extra process then make it more expensive?
20: The process that makes Greek yogurt more authentic is the straining process. For Greek yogurt that is Greek style, it's thickened with extra milk solids that they add on, sometimes stabilizers, so it's quite smooth. But for authentic Greek yogurt, there's none of that. It's just yogurt that is made with a bacterial culture, a natural bacterial culture. And through the fermentation, it thickens. And to further straining, it thickens even more. So they're concentrating it, essentially.
0: Okay, so it's this straining process that... why does that add to the price, though? Why does that make it more expensive?
20: Basically, it takes them... they have to use much more milk to get the same amount.
0: Oh, I see. So it's a quantity game in that sense.
20: Yes.
0: Okay. So Diana, you tasted the homemade Greek yogurt, store-bought Greek yogurt, and Greek-style yogurt side by side. Was it easy for you to tell them apart?
19: All three were very different for sure.
0: Oh,
19: but
0: okay.
19: I think my caveat is my homemade Greek yogurt was made by Anna, who is a pro. So I think if I were to try to do homemade Greek yogurt, it might take me a long time, if ever, to get to the kind of consistency that she can get it right.
0: Mm.
19: So I think apart from nutrition, a big difference is in texture. It's really like you had mentioned earlier that you prefer Greek style yogurt.
0: Yeah.
19: I, on the other hand, prefer Greek yogurt for the thicker consistency.
0: So you like the thickness of it?
20: Yeah, so it's really an individual preference. Mm-hmm. But do watch the program for the nutrition evaluation between Greek yogurt and Greek-style yogurt. And I'm talking about not just protein, but also probiotics.
0: Oh, okay. Definitely, we got to watch tonight's episode. But before that, you know, Anna, Greek-style yogurt can almost look identical in the tub, right? Especially if they're not flavored. So it all looks white and with a certain texture. How is it made differently? And does it necessarily make it a less nutritious choice than real Greek yogurt?
20: So your first question is how is it made differently? For Greek yogurt, authentic Greek yogurt, there's a 9 to 12 hour process at least just to ferment it. And there's a certain temperature range around 40 degrees. After that, it's still strained for another 10 hours. So in total, you're talking about a whole day just to make a small batch. Of course, if you make a big batch, it would take the same amount of time, but we're talking about homemade Greek yogurt.
0: Mm.
20: For Greek-style yogurt, it's thickened by adding more milk solids. So it's actually faster to produce. So that's why you would be paying a little more for the long process of authentically made Greek yogurt.
0: Mm.
20: However, both, if they put on the label that the protein content is high, if both of them say that they are 10 grams of protein for 100 grams of yogurt, then nutritionally, I would say it's a fair deal either way, nutritionally speaking.
0: Okay. So nutrition-wise, they kind of more or less, I mean, they one is not less than the other. And you use your homemade Greek yogurt in your pastries as well. What does that bring to a bake? That's so interesting. What does it bring to a bake? And would Greek style or regular yogurt give you a noticeably different result?
20: You get a slightly richer result with the Greek, homemade Greek yogurt. It's a bit richer. So it gives the bake, say the tortillas or the muffins or the bread, it's a little bit richer in a good way. If it's Greek style, you still get a very nice effect of the sourness from the Greek style yogurt softening the crumb of the bake. Both of them can soften the crumb of the bake, but the authentic Greek yogurt gives a bit of extra richness.
0: Okay, that's really interesting. And so when we're comparing tubs at the supermarket, Anna, what should we actually be looking out for on the label instead of just, you know, looking at the words, whether it's Greek or Greek style? What should we be watching out for from the labels?
20: I think from a consumer point of view, you want to look at the amount of protein per 100 gram serving, let's say. If you're looking at 9 or 10 grams protein per 100 grams of yogurt, I think you're okay. It's considered as a high-protein yogurt. I would also look at the sugar content. If there's no sugar, well, I can always add it later because that decision can be made later. I'd rather not buy the sugared yogurt because I can work with a non-sugared yogurt for a lot of things if I'm buying.
0: And like Diana, you said you're having a bowl of Greek yogurt in front of you now. Do you add your own toppings or anything to make it a bit more flavorful?
1: Yes, absolutely. Because when you add fruit, especially very ripe fruits, it really just seasons and makes the yogurt taste so much better. Do all the toppings by all means, like the chia seeds and the almonds. Mm. It's all really, really good for us.
0: Yeah. So Diana, you and the team also sent different yogurts for protein testing. And like we've already established, the Greek style yogurt actually came closer to the Greek yogurt than expected. So the protein levels were comparable. Did that kind of change the way that you personally look at the more expensive Greek yogurt?
1: Yes, it did actually, because if I'm looking at just protein levels, which is quite important to me, I was very surprised that Greek style and Greek yogurt came actually quite close together. But do watch the show for other things that we have found out. So I think one of the things that matter to me also is that I prefer my food to be less processed rather than more processed.
0: Yeah.
1: So like Anna has mentioned earlier on, Greek yogurt tends to be less processed as compared to Greek style, because Greek style, you're going to have your emulsifiers and stuff that's added to it as well.
0: Yeah, Yeah. Okay. Mm-hmm. That's a really good point. Like, you know, the comfort level of how much processed food you are comfortable with. And yeah, that also influences your choice at the end of the day.
19: Yeah, okay. For sure.
0: Yeah. And Diana, you know, the episode also tested the live cultures, including whether they could survive on conditions similar to the gut. What did that reveal about some of the probiotic claims we often see without giving everything away?
19: I thought that whatever, I mean, I learned my two takeaways were whatever that is labeled on the package that we see, whether we are taking probiotics or yogurt, is that that is the amount of live or active culture at the point of packaging. It does not mean that when we open up the package, it is what you are going to get, because there may be some attrition along the way. Firstly, and then secondly, of all the samples that we sent, there were some that unexpected that did really, really well, that survived the gut, because what the scientist, the researcher did was simulate conditions of our gut. And there were some samples that totally failed.
0: Oh, okay. So yeah, definitely going to watch the episode to find out more. After tasting, Diana, and, you know, making and testing all these yogurts, has this episode kind of convinced you that, you know, you're going to stick to your Greek yogurt, it's worth the splurge? Or are there times where Greek style or even regular yogurt would do perfectly well as well?
19: I think I would stick to Greek style or Greek yogurt. Mm. Obviously, you know, when we go supermarket shopping and all that, when there is nutritionally, if there's not big difference, then we'll look at price. So if there's a promotion, I will buy whatever there's on promotion.
0: Yeah. How about you, Anna? Because you make your own Greek yogurt at home. Is that going to be remain your preference as well?
20: I like to make it as a matter of knowing exactly what's going into my food, but I'm totally okay with the Greek style yogurt as well for frequent eating or I don't have time to make. Both are acceptable. But if you want a fresher, tangier taste, you can consider homemade.
0: Yeah. All right. Well, we will have to find out more from tonight's episode of Talking Point. We've been speaking today to Diana Sir, host of Talking Point on CNA, and also Anna Yong, who is chef instructor at SSA Culinary Institute. Do catch tonight's Talking Point. Is your yogurt worth the splurge? Tonight, 9:30 p.m. Singapore time on MediaCorp's Channel 5. And you can also always watch it online on CNA Video On Demand and MeWatch as well. Diana and Anna, thank you so much for taking your time to speak to us today. I appreciate it.
19: Thank you.
0: Thank you.
20: Bye-bye.
0: Bye-bye.
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0: Hello and welcome to the Wellness Hour with me, Cheryl Goh. Now, music can be many things: a craft, a calling, a way of connecting with others, and a way of making sense of different seasons of life. Well, today, the 30th of April, is actually also International Jazz Day, and we're exploring that through the story of an artist who has spent years performing, teaching, writing, mentoring and championing women in music. Today on the show, we have Singapore producer and singer-songwriter Michelle Poh, also known as Michelle SGP. Michelle, as a mompreneur, you've balanced raising a family while continuing to do your gigs and to create music. How has motherhood shaped you as an artist, and how do you navigate those years of adjusting to life as a musician and a mom in Singapore? I'm a new mom. I have a 9-month-old at home.
2: Oh, congratulations!
0: Michelle, I'm still figuring out. Let me tell you this. I don't know. Sometimes I don't know what I'm doing.
2: Oh, those are trying years, actually, if you like just solely thinking about career.
0: Yeah.
2: But you learn to balance it. I have to say, for the first 3 years, there was nothing music in my life.
0: Oh, really?
2: Yes. Everything, because we had no helper.
0: Yeah. It was just, I don't have a helper either.
2: Oh, yeah. Doing it alone. Wow. Kudos.
0: No, but I have a very hands-on husband who's like, I think he has attachment issues with my daughter.
2: Yeah, I had that too, right? Yeah. So for that 3 years, really, literally, you're doing nothing but just managing your child.
0: You're on survival mode.
2: You have survival mode. Yeah. And so your dreams take a break for those 3 years.
0: Wow. Okay.
2: And then if you have another one, it takes another break for another 3 years.
0: Yeah.
2: And many mompreneurs struggle with that that side of their life, have to put it down, and it puts many of us to tears.
0: Yes,
2: we cry a lot. In fact, there's a lot of like there's a death of the dream. It's very heavy on our hearts.
0: Yeah.
2: But here's the interesting thing.
0: Okay,
2: when you walk through something like that, out comes beautiful songs. You've lived a very important life phase. You're gonna look back, and you're gonna say, "Wow, it has been an amazing ride." You know, I mean, it was a struggle financially. You're gonna struggle. Many would struggle. A few would not, but many would financially. Your career and your health.
0: Yeah.
2: So, but you're gonna look back, and my song titled Dreams that ended up being the theme song for the Singapore International, the Singapore Manila 50th anniversary in Manila.
0: Nice.
2: Selected by the Manila Philharmonic Orchestra.
0: Wow.
2: Yeah, it was played with them. My song Dreams was written when I was a mom struggling with my dreams.
0: How beautiful is
2: that? Yes, and looking back, I did write songs as well about struggling through that period, songs about my son.
0: Mm.
2: Yeah. And those are actually, if you look back, you know, now I got more time.
0: Yeah, of course.
2: This is like...
0: It's a season, right? Years.
2: Yeah,
0: it's a
2: season. You, so it's a season of life. And when you look back, you just go, wow. I mean, this was life. This is life, actually. This is life. And that little one that you've got is the most important thing to you. And you just adjust your dreams around your new child.
0: Yeah,
2: well... Yeah, it actually makes you a better coach. It makes you a better person, and you carry more as you are able to mentor better as well.
0: Michelle, you don't know how much this means to me as someone who's going through it, in the throes of it at the moment, and hearing how you survived it. And you came out of it, and you even got you've created something beautiful from it. That really is an inspiration to me. So thank you so much for sharing that. It gives me hope also that
2: it's my pleasure.
0: Yeah, because when you said you had no music for 3 years, I think that really struck with me, because you do lose a part of yourself. I mean, for me, it's not music, but it's my other interests like yoga and all that, which have taken a back seat at this point. But it's fine.
2: Yeah.
0: You know, but it's right. I mean, I think I like what you said. I think nothing is permanent, right?
2: Yes.
0: Everything, we go through seasons. So thank you for sharing
2: that. It's season. And then you pick it up again. I launched my music when I was 40 years old.
0: Wow. Yeah. It's never too late.
2: It's never too late. And I managed to travel the world with the music from the age of 40.
0: That's fantastic.
2: Yeah. So it's, and even El Jaru, he launched when he was in his 40s.
0: Yeah.
2: It's amazing. Yeah. So it's never too late. You can always pivot and do something which you're meant to do.
0: Yeah.
2: Yeah.
0: Thank you. That tugged at my heartstrings more than you know, Michelle.
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0: Your encore hour here on CNA 938 coming up, Eat Drink Singapore, where we look at how Seafood Towers, Live Grills and Sentosa Sunsets at Bob's Bar is turning Friday nights into a feast by the fire. And also on Mind Your Money, while Singapore's hiring hits a new low, but expectations are higher than ever. Are your skills future ready? What job seekers need to know coming up? All that's coming up this hour, but first, here's the news. The US and Iran have confirmed they've signed an agreement aimed at ending the war just hours after Washington released the official 14-point text of the deal. President Donald Trump confirmed that he added his signature during the G7 summit in France. Grace Shin has more.
7: Iran's state news agency says President Masoud Pezeshkian also signed the document remotely. And a U.S. official says the document was also digitally signed on Sunday by Vice President J.D. Vance and Iran's chief negotiator, Mohammed Bakar Ghalibaf. That is in a ceremony witnessed by Mr. Trump. Pakistan, which has served as a key mediator in peace talks, has congratulated both sides. Prime Minister Shehbaz Sharif saying the deal demonstrates their commitment to a diplomatic resolution of the conflict. He explained that the MOU will instantly reopen the Strait of Hormuz, while the U.S. will lift the naval blockade on the waterway immediately. Mr. Sharif added that a signing ceremony will still take place in Switzerland tomorrow. There has been conflicting information about Friday's event, though. Iran's foreign ministry spokesperson says a 60-day period to negotiate a final agreement has now gone into effect. And earlier, President Donald Trump stressed that the time frame should not be viewed as a strict deadline, but warned that military action remains an option if Tehran fails to comply with the terms.
8: If it doesn't get done in 60 days, that's all right. We go back to bombing. You know, I don't want to do that because it's so good. But we might have to, because we're never going to let them have a nuclear weapon.
0: And now, Iran has warned that any continued Israeli attacks on Lebanon would constitute a breach of the agreement. Hezbollah chief Naim Qassem is urging Lebanese authorities to seize what he calls a pivotal moment to push for an Israeli withdrawal while rejecting any proposal that would require the militant group to disarm. Lebanese President Joseph Aoun, however, is pushing back against suggestions that the newly signed deal should dictate Lebanon's future. He says negotiations with Israel remain a separate track and must be decided by Lebanon alone. Mr. Aoun says Lebanon supports any effort to secure a ceasefire, but warns that interference in the country's affairs will not be tolerated. On the ground, conditions still remain volatile. Lebanese authorities say Israeli attacks since March have killed more than 3,000 people and displaced over 1 million others. The World Health Organization says 203 healthcare facilities have come under attack. Blake Sifton reports on Israel's ongoing campaign in Lebanon and what the country says it's seeking to accomplish.
10: The Israeli government and the Israeli military have justified their invasion and seizure of much of southern Lebanon in order to create what they call a buffer zone to prevent Hezbollah from firing anti-tank missiles as well as fiber optic drones at Israeli communities along the border. Israeli Prime Minister Benjamin Netanyahu says that he still doesn't know the exact details of this agreement, but he and Israel's defense minister Israel Katz have vowed that the Israeli military will remain in southern Lebanon. But Netanyahu is also under immense pressure to continue attacks in Lebanon targeting Hezbollah, and that's because many people here don't want to undo what they view as progress that's been accomplished in the war against Hezbollah in Lebanon. But of course, that strategy has immense risks. It risks an escalation between Israel and Iran and potentially jeopardizes this entire deal between Iran and the United States.
0: Indian Prime Minister Narendra Modi raised the safety of Indian sailors with U.S. President Donald Trump during their meeting in France. The two leaders met on the sidelines of the G7 summit, and just a week after three Indian sailors were killed in a U.S. strike on a vessel in the Gulf of Oman. Mr. Modi told Mr. Trump that he's confident the issues of seafarers will be given highest priority when the U.S. implements its agreement with Iran to end the war and reopen the Strait of Hormuz. Meanwhile, Mr. Trump said he had a good conversation with Mr. Modi and that the two countries are working on trade deals. He also called Mr. Modi a tough negotiator and adding that he would be going to India sometime in the future. Bharath Gopalaswamy is Executive Director at District Global Solutions and explains the events that have shaped U.S. and India relations over the last year.
6: What particularly set a little bit of the downward spiral was something around this time last year during Operation Sindoor, when President Trump publicly claimed credit for solving the India-Pakistan standoff at that time. And since then, the trade issues have hit a little bit of, not so desirable situations. And there haven't been good. But, let's take a strategic view of the Indo-US relationship. They've achieved tremendous progress in the last 30 years. Yes, there have been significant setbacks over the last 1 year. But overall, India is not a cause for concern vis-a-vis the United States. And the Indians have also understood that they're dealing with, business not as usual in the White House. So they need to be a little bit patient. They've understood that, and they worked their best to calibrate the relationship on those terms. So yes, not great, but not really bad either. But, it's muddling along, and there is a strategic view of this. And I think that's what the Indian policymakers, as well as some of the U.S. policymakers, have put that at forefront.
0: As G7 leaders continue to pile pressure on Moscow to end its offensive in Ukraine, Russian President Vladimir Putin is hosting ASEAN leaders for the first time since the war broke out in 2022. He's seeking to boost business and political ties with nations of the regional bloc as both sides commemorate 35 years of cooperation. Trade and energy are also on the agenda as Moscow seeks to counter Western sanctions. CNA's Dasha Chernyshova breaks down the agenda of the two-day summit.
9: Well, it is a very extensive agenda for this two-day gathering, with the Russian President Vladimir Putin already landing in the city of Kazan, which has recently hosted the BRICS summit. And so we do understand that there will be numerous gatherings of all the ASEAN members and their delegations, as well as the Russian President. They will be talking about politics, their common vision of how the world should be developing and the challenges that are being presented in the front of them. But also we understand that this summit will be providing the platform for the numerous bilateral meetings that the Russian president will be holding with these Asian countries. Also, we are expecting the business forum to be kicking off on the sidelines of this meeting in Kazan. And obviously, this is expected to be providing a lot of opportunities for the business communities from these countries and Russia to find and to meet the needs of one another. As a result of these 2 days, we are expecting four documents, according to the Kremlin, to be signed. One of them is the Kazan Declaration, another is the Strategic Vision, and obviously all eyes are on how these documents will be outlining this common vision, because they are expected to be providing some concrete steps to make sure that these countries have a path forward when it comes to deeper cooperation.
0: And at home, there will be 11 public holidays in 2027. According to dates released by the Manpower Ministry, 5 of the public holidays next year fall on Friday, Sunday or Monday, making them long weekends. They include New Year's Day on the 1st of January and Hari Raya Haji on the 17th of May. Details for the exact dates can be found on our CNA website. Still at home, a man who crashed his car into a school bus in 2024 was charged with dangerous driving, drink driving and driving against traffic. 29-year-old Singaporean Tan Yao Tong was also charged with failing to provide a breath specimen and allowing his vehicle to remain at rest, causing danger to others. The police said they were alerted to a black car driving against the flow of traffic along Kavanagh Road at about 6 a.m. on Monday, at about 6 a.m. in March 2024. When approached by the police, the driver sped off. The car weaved dangerously through traffic along Bukit Timah Road and beat a red light before colliding with a private bus making a U-turn. Tan and his three passengers escaped from the burning car. The passengers, along with two boys from the bus, were taken to hospital. Tan faces jail time and heavy fines. That is your news with me, Cheryl Goh. Headlines anytime on CN8938 and CN8.asia. On the roads at 111, there is a traffic light blackout at Woodlands Avenue 9, Avenue 6 and Industrial Park. Please be careful there. We also have roadworks on the TPE towards PIE at PIE Tuas exit. As always, please do be patient and drive carefully. Weather-wise, today partly cloudy for the rest of this Thursday. Temperatures ranging from 24 to 34 degrees Celsius.
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18: Now, Eat Drink Singapore with Cheryl Goh.
0: Yes, hello. Welcome to Eat Drink Singapore with me, Cheryl Goh. Now, Friday nights at Bob's Bar are getting a little more sizzle. Sunset Live Grill pairs a generous seafood tower with live grilled favorites, lighter desserts, and panoramic views of the setting sun. And we find out how this concept builds on Bob's Bar's collaborative dining approach and responds to the way diners want to eat today. Joining us to tell us more is Chef Eric Neo, Director of Culinary at Capella Singapore. Chef Eric, nice to have you with us. Welcome to Eat Drink Singapore.
15: Nice to be here.
0: Yeah, so Bob's Bar recently brought King of Culinary beyond the television screen. So what was it like reuniting with Chef Eric Teo, who we spoke to just earlier this week, and also Chef Pang, and turning that connection into a menu that diners can actually experience in person? Wow.
15: Correct. I think the collaboration was really exciting for me because we're already in season 5 for King of Culinary. And being on air during that time, we thought, I bring the two buddies together. Each of us has our own identity and creativity in our cuisine and have a representation. So we thought bringing us together, bringing it off screen to let our supporters, to let diners have the opportunity to actually meet up with us and also ask about the program. A lot of them really meet up with us and ask about the program. And then we created 6 dishes out of it, which was it was quite a hit. And I think we get a lot of Singaporeans coming through to meet us and ask us about the program and how challenging it was and how did we manage to get through it.
0: Yeah, and are you able to tell us how, through these 6 dishes, how did the style of Chef Eric Teo and Chef Pang come through in the food?
15: Right. So for Chef Eric Teo, who is his expertise in French and Italian cuisine, he brought a little bit of his European influence into the menu, such as the pan-seared scallop with golden raisin compote and a little bit of a local touch like the calamansi blanc.
0: Oh.
15: Then Chef Pang, for his Chinese cuisine, he wants to show his traditional flavors and craftsmanship through dishes like the double boy chicken and sea whelk soup with morel mushrooms and cordyceps flowers. That takes about 6 hours to double boil in the steamer while we get all the ingredients into a pot, into a bowl, add in stock, and then double boil for 6 hours. That really brings out the flavor.
0: Yeah.
15: And then for myself,
0: yeah,
15: I just want to highlight the diversity of Asian flavor through my dishes, such as the salmon satay with pineapple salsa.
0: Wow.
15: Because I feel that satay, not only just good for meat, it's good for seafood as well.
0: Yeah.
15: So I marinate it with salmon and then top it off with a pineapple salsa as a alternative for your cucumber and your onions and peanut sauce.
0: Wow, that sounds very, very interesting, Chef. I've never heard of salmon satay before. That must be your first time, for me at least.
15: A few times, but you got to try it.
0: Yeah, it sounds delicious. How would you say that the King of Culinary collaboration has helped Bob's Bar connect with diners who might not usually discover Bob's Bar through hotel dining?
15: Yes, that's true. So the collaboration like King of Culinary allow us to connect with guests who don't usually come to a hotel to dine. So at this juncture, it allows them to really come over to the hotel. When they are in this space, they see that the setting, the atmosphere is so relaxed. It allows them to see the venue, and while they're enjoying the food, they can differentiate that, oh, there's quality, good food served in a beautiful

0: are you having for lunch today?
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2: This kitchen, a lady who is the lady pit master, she spends so much time smoking that brisket. And when I was trying that piece of brisket cut off, wow, it was so juicy, so flavorful. And for a lady who doesn't mind spending 20 hours using wood and charcoal in the smoking of the process, I think that's very, very remarkable.
3: It is. I mean, not many, it's smoky, it's hot, it's uncomfortable, not something many women would probably enjoy. So she's definitely very passionate about it. Kudos to her as well. So diners, you know, they're increasingly being drawn to chef-led concepts or limited time menus and, you know, more social ways of eating. How would you say these trends have kind of influence the experiences that Bob's Bar is also trying to create?
2: I think the diners today, they are looking for more than just a meal. They want experience and they want to feel personal. They want it to be authentic and memorable. So that's where chef-led concepts comes to place. We see a lot of growing appreciation for all these concepts. So whereby when we are doing all these collaborations, we try to think of different collaboration that we can do with chefs. We try to think of different ingredients, unique ingredients that can be brought in, which also be a stronger desire for dining experience that encourage interaction. So when we are interacting with the guests, we can also share with them what's so special about the cooking process, the marination, or even the unique ingredient that was used.
3: Yeah, I think diners nowadays, they're a bit more savvy. They want to understand what they're eating, right? And then they also want to meet the hands that prepare it so that there's a greater appreciation of the food. So it's not just, you know, it comes in front of them and they just swallow everything down. But, you know, they want to understand, you know, the time, the effort, the work that goes into preparing this food. So it's a good thing, I feel.
2: Yes, it is.
3: Yeah.
2: Yeah, I mean, especially recently, we just do a Four Hands collaboration with a chef from Hangzhou. Well, he brought in some unique ingredients, and we tried to bring in all the fresh mushrooms from Yunnan that really took some time to gather, especially these fish maw. They especially selected those fish maw that is very thick.
3: Wow.
2: And then they used this ingredient called sa jiang to cook.
3: Wow.
2: Which was definitely a dish. Must try it.
3: Yeah, sounds very unique. What
4: flavorful.
3: Yeah, what is sa jiang?
2: Sa jiang is a kind of a ginger.
3: Okay. Jiang.
2: That is especially from China.
3: Wow. This must be quite a treat as well, because it's not commonly found in Singapore, isn't it?
2: It is not, yes.
3: Yeah. Okay.
2: And also the mushrooms from Yunnan.
3: Special mushrooms from Yunnan. All right. So Sunset Life Grill is positioned as the new Friday night ritual at Bob's Bar. What would you say makes this experience distinctive, Chef Eric? And how does the live grill really shape the whole evening?
2: I think the concept came about because we wanted guests to come and enjoy the atmosphere. And it's the starting of the weekend. So we wanted guests to really enjoy in a hilltop surrounded by lush greenery, where Bob's Bar offer panoramic sunset views over Sentosa. And then we have chefs there grill fresh meats from charcoal, flavors, and of course a seafood tower to start with that brings you through the processes of enjoying an evening in Bob's Bar with your friends, of course.
3: Yeah, definitely. And we got to talk about the seafood tower, right? Because it's the real centerpiece of the evening. How have guests responded to it, and how does it capture the sense of indulgence that you kind of wanted for the Sunset Life Grill? Because I understand you've got oysters, Alaskan king crab, Boston lobster, and scallops, among other things, in this tower. Sounds really, really a seafood feast, definitely.
2: Right. So for a start, usually we will say, okay, we wanted to serve a seafood tower, but what do we serve? So we came about thinking that, oh, we want to serve oysters, we want to serve king crab, lobsters, as

0: well as clams, mussels, and scallops. So these are the combination that we put together with our, of course, homemade dips that goes along with the seafood. Oysters, I especially chosen Canadian oysters because of its plump. It's plump and full of flesh. Lobsters, scallops, I use Chilean scallops, sweet, succulent in its own shell. And then for the clams, I bring in live clams from our suppliers that we work with closely. Huge, large live clams brought over on the day itself. We just poach it over a cod bouillon and then chill it down and serve. So it's natural sweetness gotten from the clam itself. So you start off with a really nice seafood before you enjoy the meats.
1: Yeah, wow, live clams. I mean, it can't get any fresher than that, isn't it? Okay, let's talk about the grill as well, because it's another part too, which is still equally indulgent. You've got garlic butter tiger prawns, sambal barramundi, and even a bit of meat as well, ribeye, chicken tikka. How did the team bring these different cuisines together in one menu, Chef Eric?
0: So that menu, I came up with it. Most of it are my favorites. So actually the guests are eating what I like to eat.
1: Of course.
0: But the menu sometimes evolves quite a bit. I like my garlic butter prawns. And I like the barramundi wrap in banana leaf. But that gets evolved now. We evolve it into a barramundi skewer with bell peppers and onion. And then we brush butter when it's finishing. We just brush off a little bit of butter. And then put on the grill for a while using the Japanese charcoal. So it gives that heat and char to it. And then for meats, we have the sirloin. For the chicken, we have chicken tikka in the first place because at that time I quite like chicken tikka. Now a little bit, I switch over to the Korean chicken bulgogi already.
1: Oh.
0: I do a bulgogi marinade now.
1: Oh, wow. So I like that you're really constantly reinventing the dishes or updating the dishes on the menu to keep things exciting for your diners, isn't it?
0: Correct, correct.
1: Yeah.
0: And it's also my taste buds for changes. Oh, if I feel like maybe teriyaki, maybe I'll just do teriyaki next time.
1: I love that you're sharing a piece of yourself with the diners because you're putting what you like to personally eat on the menu. Okay. So it's like, if you like it, I'm sure the diners would also like it as well. So that's so interesting. Thanks for sharing that with us, Chef.
0: Thank you.
1: Yeah, so, you know, obviously Bob's Bar, with all the seafood and the grill, are there some drinks to go along with all this food as well, Chef?
0: Oh, yes. I mean, the guests can order cocktails, they can order beers. For children, they always order soft drinks to them.
1: Mm.
0: But I think for a family that comes along, I see that they mix. The dad will always drink beer because maybe beer really goes well with the meats.
1: Yeah.
0: I think for a start, usually they will order champagne to start off.
1: Oh, really? Wow.
0: Champagne goes with the seafood.
1: Yeah.
0: Wow, perfect match.
1: Yeah.
0: Then followed by the grilled meats. I think the grilled meats also, you know, drink a cold beer allows them to really have a good combination, drown in all that oiliness. Wow.
1: Yeah, good
0: Thinking
1: food.
0: Thinking about it, I feel like having a beer already.
1: A good food, good drinks, really a good way to start the weekend indeed. So, Chef, when diners come to Bob's Bar, what do you want them to look forward to and what do you hope they will leave? How do you hope they will leave after having this very indulgent and delicious meal with you guys?
0: I wanted the guests to actually enjoy the quality of the ingredients, the flavor, and the creativity behind every dish. Of course, equally important is the atmosphere, the sunset view, the relaxed setting, the conversation that they have with the family or friends. I think that's most important. While having a good conversation with your family and friends, while enjoying quality and good atmosphere.
1: Yeah, definitely sounds like it. And so this Sunset Live Grill is going to be on every Friday indefinitely for now, Chef?
0: Correct. Every Friday And tomorrow is Friday.
1: Yes, that's right. So if you haven't made any plans for your Friday night yet, one option definitely for you to go down to Bob's Bar at Capella Singapore. Chef, it's been a pleasure. Thank you so much for your energy. You sound like a very fun person to work with. So thank you so much for being with us on Eat Drink Singapore.
0: Thank you, Cheryl, for having me on the show.
1: We've been speaking to Chef Eric Neo, who is Director of Culinary at Capella Singapore. If you want to find out more about Bob's Bar, which is located at Capella Singapore, you can go to their website, capellahotels.com. This is Eat Drink Singapore on CNA 938. I'm Cheryl Goh.
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6: Meta has been aggressively hiring in order to challenge rivals such as OpenAI, Google and Anthropic.
7: The shutdown of several outlets has raised questions about the brand's future in Singapore.
8: In the coming months, more than 9,000 new BTO flats are expected to continue attracting buyers.

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3: Time for your news on CNA 938. You're with me, Cheryl Goh. The time now is 1:30. Russian President Vladimir Putin says Russia and ASEAN have, quote, common moral values in pushing for what he called for a just world order. Both sides are commemorating 35 years of cooperation and 30 years since the Kremlin became a dialogue partner of the bloc. Mr. Putin also met Malaysian Prime Minister Anwar Ibrahim on the sidelines of the summit, and he said that both sides were well placed to deepen ties. Mr. Anwar thanked Mr. Putin for Moscow's support in strengthening energy cooperation with Malaysia and its state-owned oil giant Petronas.
4: Petronas was here with your counterpart, some of the companies here. We certainly got great admiration for your determination to enhance that collaboration and support during this initial energy crisis and now.
3: He added that the bloc should expand cooperation in key sectors, including food security and energy, with Moscow. Several ASEAN members, including the Philippines, Indonesia, Thailand and Vietnam, have either imported Russian crude oil or expressed interest in purchasing it after global fuel prices soared in the wake of the Iran war. And the US and Iran have confirmed they have signed an agreement aimed at ending the war, hours after Washington released the official 14-point text of the deal. The agreement had originally been due to be formally signed during talks in Geneva tomorrow. Washington and Tehran say the Memorandum of Understanding was signed electronically by US President Donald Trump and Iranian President Masoud Pezeshkian. Iran's foreign ministry spokesperson says a 60-day period to negotiate a final agreement begins today. Earlier, President Trump stressed that the time frame should not be viewed as a strict deadline, but warned that military action remains an option if Tehran fails to comply with the terms.
5: If it doesn't get done in 60 days, that's all right. We go back to bombing. I don't want to do that because it's so good, but we might have to. Because we're never going to let them have a nuclear weapon.
3: Telegram is filing a legal challenge against the Indian government's decision to temporarily ban the messaging app in the country over concerns it had been used to distribute leaked exam papers. Telegram insists the move is unconstitutional and amounts to a disproportionate restriction of free speech. The app has more than 150 million users in India. Now, in other news, Singapore has maintained its position as Asia's top higher education system, with two universities in the top 20 of the latest QS World University rankings. Its top institutions excel in areas such as employability, research impact, and internationalization. The National University of Singapore is Asia's top-ranked university at 10th place, though it dropped two spots from the year before. Nanyang Technological University has held steady at number 12. The Massachusetts Institute of Technology, MIT, has retained the top spot in the rankings, followed by a tie between Imperial College London and Stanford University, amid strong research influence and reputation. NTU is the third highest ranked university in Asia, while the Singapore University of Technology and Design is the biggest mover, rising up over 200 spots to land at 266. Here is Ben Stauer, Senior Vice President of the rankings.
6: What we're seeing globally is a major shift in higher education towards outcomes and skills, where universities who've previously been predominantly focused on furnishing graduates with academic capabilities, with intellectual aptitude, they're now being called upon by employers globally to ensure that they are furnishing graduates with work-ready skills. Singapore has been a beacon for building out a skills ecosystem and punching above its weight in that context.
3: And at home, well, a man is facing jail time for sending an edited photo of Marina Bay Sands on fire to Senior Minister Lee Hsien Loong's Facebook page. The message also mentioned the word bomb. Andy Tan Kok Yong, a 35-year-old Singaporean, pleaded guilty to one charge of knowingly transmitting a false message under the Miscellaneous Offences Act. A second charge of obstructing the course of justice by performing a factory reset of his phone will be considered in sentencing. Now, Tan was using Facebook when he chanced on an image of Marina Bay Sands on fire. He saved the image on his phone and sent it to Mr. Lee via Facebook Messenger in September 2025. He did so to prank Mr. Lee, knowing that Mr. Lee or someone reviewing the content would think that MBS had been bombed. An administrator of Mr. Lee's Facebook page lodged a police report and took a screen grab of the communications. Tan could be jailed up to 3 years, face a fine of up to $10,000 or both. That's your news with me, Cheryl Goh. Headlines anytime on CNA 938 and CNA.asia. Asia Business Now on CNA 938. The US Federal Reserve has held interest rates steady but leaned more hawkish after Kevin Warsh's first policy meeting in charge of the central bank. Policymakers unanimously kept borrowing costs at a range of 3.5 to 3.75% for a fourth straight meeting, in line with expectations. Here's Elizabeth Neal with more.
7: The apparent unanimity among officials masks the delicate position that Mr. Warsh faces at the helm of the Fed. He was handpicked for the job by President Trump, who has waged a relentless pressure campaign on the central bank to cut rates. But Mr. Warsh is now presiding over a central bank that has shifted towards greater caution on inflation. Now, roughly half of the officials forecast one or more quarter point rate hikes by the end of the year. Eight officials see rates remaining unchanged by year end, and only one person penciled in a quarter point cut. Mr. Warsh himself has declined to submit a projection.
8: You might have already noticed something, a difference in today's policy statement. It's a bit shorter, a bit simpler, and it dispenses with some older language. That statement just gives you the facts as best we can judge it. Absent also is so-called forward guidance, which we agreed was not well suited to the current policy conjuncture.
7: Well, the rate hike forecasts reflect heightened concerns that many officials harbor about the trajectory of inflation. The Fed has sharply raised its U.S. inflation forecast for the year to 3.6% from 2.7% in their March projection. Mr. Warsh has also set up five task forces. The panels will look at how the Fed approaches inflation, its communications, the use of economic data, as well as how it assesses productivity and the jobs market. Well, Treasury yields rose as investors reacted to several Fed officials penciling in a rate hike for this year. Two-year yield, which more closely tracks the Fed's short-term policy, that one climbed to its highest in 16 months. The 10-year yield, meantime, which is a key benchmark for U.S. borrowing, also rose. And Wall Street fell as investors grew uncertain over the path of monetary policy and rising inflation concerns.
3: And that was Elizabeth New there. Now, oil prices have reversed earlier gains after President Trump reportedly signed a deal with his Iranian counterpart Masoud Pezeshkian to end the war in the Middle East. The news desk has more.
9: A potential end is in sight to the largest oil supply disruption in history. The International Energy Agency said Wednesday the oil market will move into a significant supply surplus in 2027 after recovering from the closure of the Strait of Hormuz. This came after the U.S. announced an interim agreement to end the Iran war. That includes Tehran reopening the strait and the U.S. lifting a naval blockade. The war is estimated to have blocked more than 14 million barrels per day of Middle East oil output, according to the IEA. And it forecast a gradual recovery once the U.S. blockade is lifted and Iranian exports can fully resume. It also noted that political and operational constraints, including prolonged demining and unresolved transit arrangements, leave downside risks to the Middle East recovery outlook. The agency's report said that the oil market will then fall into a significant supply overhang next year, surging by 8 million barrels per day, while demand rises by just 2 million barrels per day. The 2027 oil surplus could provide a chance for countries to replenish inventories and build new strategic reserves. Although oil inventories could plunge further to historic lows before the market balance is able to shift.
3: Business news as it breaks on CNA.Asia. Checking on your markets now, Asia Pacific markets are mostly in the green after the Fed took a hawkish turn amid inflation risks. Japan's Nikkei 225 is rallying to a record high, surging 1.7% and past the 71,000 mark for the first time on solid gains in chip and AI stocks. Korea's Kospi Index also on the rise, up 1.4%, but Greater China markets are headed lower. Hong Kong's Hang Seng has plunged 1.7%, while the Shanghai Composite is down 0.4%, mirroring losses on Australia's ASX 200. Back home, the STI is seeing muted trade, rising only slightly to 5,185 points. Local banks are seeing varied gains at midday. OCBC has rallied 1.7% to $24.03. DBS is up 0.6% to $65.42. And UOB has risen 0.1% to $39.37.
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3: Checking on your roads for you at 1:41 on this Thursday, the 18th of June. There's an accident on the AYE towards MCE after Clementi Road, causing congestion till Clementi Road. Please avoid lane 3. We've also got a vehicle breakdown on the SLE towards BKE after Upper Thompson Road. As always, please do be patient and drive carefully. That brings me to the end of this edition of Middays with me, Cheryl Goh. Thanks as always for your company. A replay of Mind Your Money coming up. And after that, Melanie Olivero taking you through the afternoon, starting with Made in Singapore at 2 o'clock. Have a lovely rest of your Thursday. I'll catch you again tomorrow. Cheryl Goh, signing off. Bye-bye.
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3: Hello and welcome to Mind Your Money with me, Cheryl Goh. Now, Singapore's hiring outlook has dipped to its lowest since late 2021. But the story isn't just about fewer jobs. 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So what does this shift mean for job seekers, and how should you stay competitive in such a cautious and challenging market? Well, joining us now to tell us more is Joyce Bell, who is Business Development Director, Asia Pacific and Middle East at Manpower Group. Joyce, nice to have you on Mind Your Money. Welcome.
17: Thank you, Cheryl.
3: So, you know, let's start with some of the headline numbers, right? So Singapore's hiring outlook has fallen 11 points to about 13 plus. That's the lowest since Q4 of 2021. Help us make sense of these numbers and what's behind this sharp pullback.
17: Yeah, sure. So based on our Manpower Employment Outlook Survey, the headline number is indeed 13%. And as you mentioned, that's 11 points down quarter on quarter and year on year. But if you look a bit deeper, employers are becoming more cautious. In Q3, the outlook from our employers is around 40% are still planning to keep the headcount unchanged. Well, another 20% are expecting reduction. And then we still have the 35% that is still hiring. So if we compare this with last quarter, we see basically a shift from increasing headcounts to maintaining headcounts. So we're still in a positive territory, but the mindset has clearly shifted here. Companies are balancing growth with cautious, meaning they maintain core teams, they look to optimize for efficiency, and they are hiring for areas that support growth and business priorities. So if I step back, what we are really seeing is a shift in how companies think about talent. It's not just about hiring anymore. It's about how to stay competitive in a world that's changing very quickly. And practical, that means companies are asking much tougher questions before they hire.
3: Yeah.
17: Like, is this role essential? Does it drive productivity? Or can we solve it differently? And for employees and job seekers, what this means is that the opportunity is still present, but they are becoming much more targeted. So the focus shifts to staying relevant, building the right skills, clearly demonstrating the value you bring, especially in how you position yourself and exploring new opportunities.
3: Yeah.
17: And we are also seeing this reflected in employee behavior. As you see that people are basically responding to those shifts, people are holding onto jobs more closely. And we have seen that over the last year as well. We call it job hacking, because uncertainty is still high. At the same time, stress levels are increasing, which is something employers are starting to pay more attention to.
3: Okay, well, that's a lot to unpack there. So let's get into some details now, Joyce. Singapore is still trailing the regional average when it comes to employment by, which is the regional average is plus 28%, and the global average is plus 26%. How concerned should we be about this gap?
17: Yeah, so as you mentioned, Singapore is indeed plus 13 compared to the global outlook of plus 26. There's clearly a gap here. But this often reflects how Singapore reacts to global uncertainty. Because we are so trade exposed, companies here tend to adjust earlier. It doesn't necessarily mean the market is weak. It can also mean employers are being more cautious and forward looking in managing risk. And what's important to remember is that it doesn't mean opportunities are disappearing. It's just changing. In more cautious markets, hiring becomes a bit more selective, but the demand for the right skills increases. And we have been seeing this in Singapore, but also across Southeast Asia and parts of the Middle East. Businesses are recalibrating and not pulling back completely, but becoming much more deliberate in how they hire. And one important thing to keep in mind is that demand varies across sectors. Some sectors are hiring more actively than others, especially those linked to digitalization and AI, while others are more focused on optimizing how work gets done and improve efficiencies.
3: Yeah, okay. And so despite the softer sentiment here in Singapore, the manufacturing sector is a bright spot, leading with a plus 25% outlook. What's keeping hiring relatively strong in manufacturing, Joyce?
17: Yes, manufacturing is still the strongest sector at plus 25%, as you mentioned, which tells us there is still solid confidence here. Even though the overall outlook is softer, companies in manufacturing are thinking more long-term. They are continuing to invest in things like automation, smart factories, and making their supply chain more resilient. So even if demand slows a bit in the short term, hiring remains steady because they're building for the future. At the same time, in a market like Singapore, demand can shift quite quickly between sectors. One quarter, it's manufacturing. The next, it could be finance or tech. So what we are really seeing is a bit of a sector-by-sector story.
3: Yeah, definitely. And let's talk a bit about how, you know, obviously fewer companies are hiring, but they are willing to pay for specific skills. And like you said earlier, they're asking these tough questions about whether certain roles are essential and stuff. So is there perhaps a shift towards more selective skills-based hiring, Joyce?
17: Absolutely. Companies are becoming much more targeted in how they hire. Instead of broad hiring, they're focusing on very specific roles that drive productivity or growth. So it's really a shift from volume hiring to, as you say, selective precision hiring, perhaps. Instead of hiring 10 people broadly, they may hire one or two very targeted roles that directly move the needle. At the same time, we are seeing a broader shift towards skill-based hiring. Companies starting to care less about job titles or degrees and much more about what someone can actually do. And alongside this, companies are also looking into more flexible hiring models. Many companies are turning to contract workers or project-based hires, so they have access to specific skills fairly quickly, helping them stay agile, respond to changing business needs, while at the same time, they continue to build and maintain a strong core workforce. So hiring isn't disappearing. It's, I would say, changing the form. It's becoming more fluid, more project-based, more skill-based, and then a broader mix of roles from permanent to contract and project-based positions.
3: Yeah, definitely. And let's talk a bit more about the technical skills, Joyce, because two-thirds of employers are willing to pay more for AI literacy, and also 64% are willing to pay for AI development. But what exactly are companies looking for here when it comes to AI skills? Because, you know, now most of us are able to, you know, enter some prompts into, you know, our AI tools, but I'm sure it goes way beyond that, isn't it?
17: Yeah, you're right here. AI skills are top of everybody's list, I would say. You're right. Two-thirds of employers are willing to pay a premium for AI literacy. And with that, meaning the prompts, people who can use AI tools effectively. But then there's also around 65% of the companies that are willing to pay more for the real technical skills, like building AI models or applications. So companies are looking actually for both practical usage and deeper technical capabilities. And what's important here, what we hear a lot, right? AI isn't replacing jobs overnight, but it's changing them. Employers are looking for people who can work with AI, whether that's applying AI tools in your day-to-day work or building more advanced AI solutions. So it's less about everyone needing to have that advanced capability and more about being able to use AI tools in your day-to-day work to drive better outcomes. And what we are actually seeing is that the biggest gap isn't access to AI tools, it's knowing how to apply them in a meaningful way. So asking the right questions, validating outputs, and turning that into business impact. That's really where employers see the biggest return.
3: Yeah, so asking the right questions and how AI is being used so that you can see tangible productivity results and other key performance indicator results as well, right? Okay, let's move on to the soft skills, Joyce. Critical thinking, teamwork, communication, these all rank at 66%, so still quite a priority for a lot of employers.
17: Yeah.
3: Why are these human skills, you know, still just as important as technical ones?
17: Yeah, you rightly mentioned a few of them, the critical thinking, problem solving, communication, teamwork. As we see, technology becomes much more advanced. The human side becomes even more important, especially when it comes to making decisions and working across teams. In fact, it's actually where a candidate can really differentiate themselves. Technical skills might catch you in the door, but things like adaptability, ownership, communication, and what makes someone stand out and grow within an organization, because technology can support decisions, but it can't replace judgment, collaboration, trust. And increasingly, employers want to see this impact, not just experience. So it's not enough anymore to list what you have done. They want to understand the value you've created and how you think through problems.
3: Yeah, definitely. And these are some things that, you know, thankfully AI still can't, you know, can't beat us, right? So we still need the human factor there. Yeah, not yet. Hopefully not ever. But anyway, leadership and social influence are also commanding a premium. Employers looking for more decision makers, you know, thought leaders rather than just doers, Joyce?
17: Mm-hmm. Yeah, that's a bit similar, right? There's a strong demand for leadership and influence skills, with around 65% of employers, as you saw, right, are willing to pay more for these. I would say it's not just about execution anymore. Companies want people who can take the ownership, make decisions, help navigate uncertainty, especially as the roles become more targeted. And more focused on impact. And what we also see, this isn't just for leadership roles. We are really seeing this expected basically across different levels of the organization, especially in these uncertain times. Companies are placing greater value on people who can navigate a lack of clarity, not just execute tasks, make decisions, influence others, add value quickly. That's especially important in uncertain environments where speed and judgment is so important.
3: Yeah, definitely. As we wrap up today's conversation, Joyce, you know, many employers are still holding headcount quite steady. They're waiting on economic clarity. Mm-hmm. So what does this mean for job seekers? What can they do now to stay competitive and to get hired in this very cautious market, Joyce?
17: Sure. Yeah. I would say stay intentional. We touched on quite a few points already. It's not a high volume market anymore. Job seekers need to focus on built-in demand skills, particularly around AI and digital, while also strengthening their soft skills, what we mentioned. And just as importantly, they need to clearly articulate the value they can bring to an organization. The people who move forward are the ones who take action and keep learning. So my advice would actually be three things, right? One, we spoke about focus on skills, especially AI and digital, but don't underestimate human skills, like the communication and problem solving. Then the second point, be flexible. Careers aren't linear anymore, and your first role doesn't have to be perfect. And then the third one, don't wait till you're ready. The people who succeed are the ones who start, learn, and adapt quickly.
3: What great advice there. So just to recap, number one, focus on your skills, both the digital technical skills as well as the human and softer skills. Be flexible when it comes to your career path or your career pathways in this market. And also don't wait till you're ready. Start now, right? Or start, yeah, start yesterday. All right. Such a wonderful insight. Thank you so much, Joyce, for sharing so generously with us. I really appreciate it. And I'm sure all our listeners also picked up some pretty good tips from you as well. We've been speaking today on Mind Your Money to Joyce Bell, who is Business Development Director, Asia Pacific and Middle East at Manpower Group. 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Joyce, appreciate your time. Thanks for coming on Mind Your Money.
17: Thank you, Cheryl. Thank you.
3: Thank you. Bye-bye.
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16: Now, Made in SG with Melanie Olivero.
20: It's time for a Made in SG special series called Shaping Tomorrow, where I profile outstanding companies, either homegrown or those that have grown with Singapore through the years with innovation at their core. Today, the spotlight shines on Tiger Brokers Singapore. All that and more only on Shaping Tomorrow. With me, Melanie Olivero on Made in SG. But first, let's give you the news on CNA 938. It's time for the news with me, Melanie Olivero, on CNA 938. Good afternoon. The US and Iran have confirmed that they have signed an agreement aimed at ending the war just hours after Washington released the official 14-point text of the deal. President Donald Trump confirmed that he added his signature during the G7 summit in France. Grace Shin has more in this report.
7: Iran's state news agency says President Masoud Pezeshkian also signed the document remotely. And a U.S. official says the document was also digitally signed on Sunday by Vice President J.D. Vance and Iran's chief negotiator, Mohammad Bakar Ghalibaf. That is, in a ceremony witnessed by Mr. Trump. Pakistan, which has served as a key mediator in peace talks, has congratulated both sides. Prime Minister Shehbaz Sharif saying the deal demonstrates their commitment to a diplomatic resolution of the conflict. He explained that the MOU will instantly reopen the Strait of Hormuz, while the U.S. will lift the naval blockade on the waterway immediately. Mr. Sharif added that a signing ceremony will still take place in Switzerland tomorrow. There has been conflicting information about Friday's event, though. Iran's foreign ministry spokesperson says a 60-day period to negotiate a final agreement has now gone into effect. And earlier, President Donald Trump stressed that the time frame should not be viewed as a strict deadline, but warned that military action remains an option if Tehran fails to comply with the terms.
5: If it doesn't get done in 60 days, that's all right. We go back to bombing. I don't want to do that because it's so good. But we might have to, because we're never going to let them have a nuclear weapon.
20: And that was Grace Shin with that report. Meanwhile, Iran has warned that any continued Israeli attacks on Lebanon would constitute a breach of the agreement. Hezbollah chief Nassim Qassem is urging Lebanese authorities to seize what he calls a pivotal moment to push for an Israeli withdrawal while rejecting any proposal that would require the militant group to disarm. Lebanese President Joseph Aoun, however, is pushing against suggestions that the newly signed deal could dictate Lebanon's future. He says negotiations with Israel remain a separate track and must be decided by Lebanon alone. Mr. Aoun says Lebanon supports any efforts to secure a ceasefire, but warns that interference in the country's affairs will not be tolerated. On the ground, conditions remain volatile. Lebanese authorities say Israeli attacks since March have killed more than 3,000 people and displaced over 1 million others. The World Health Organization, the WHO, says 203 healthcare facilities have come under attack. Blake Sifton reports on Israel's ongoing campaign in Lebanon and what the country says it's seeking to accomplish.
1: The Israeli government and the Israeli military have justified their invasion and seizure of much of southern Lebanon in order to create what they call a buffer zone to prevent Hezbollah from firing anti-tank missiles as well as fiber optic drones at Israeli communities along the border. Israeli Prime Minister Benjamin Netanyahu says that he still doesn't know the exact details of this agreement, but he and Israel's defense minister, Israel Katz, have vowed that the Israeli military will remain in southern Lebanon. But Netanyahu is also under immense pressure to continue attacks in Lebanon targeting Hezbollah, and that's because many people here don't want to undo what they view as progress that's been accomplished in the war against Hezbollah in Lebanon. But of course, that strategy has immense risks. It risks an escalation between Israel and Iran and potentially jeopardizes this entire deal between Iran and the United States.
20: Indian Prime Minister Narendra Modi raised the safety of Indian sailors with U.S. President Donald Trump during their meeting in France. The two leaders met on the sidelines of the G7 summit. And just a week after three Indian sailors were killed in a U.S. strike on a vessel in the Gulf of Oman, Mr. Modi told Mr. Trump that he's confident the issue of seafarers will be given the highest priority when the U.S. implements its agreement with Iran to end the war and reopen the Strait of Hormuz. Meanwhile, Mr. Trump said he had a good conversation with Mr. Modi and that their two countries are working on trade deals. Mr. Trump also called Mr. Modi a tough negotiator, adding he would be going to India sometime in the future. Bharath Gopalaswamy, Executive Director at District Global Solutions, explains the events that have shaped U.S. and India relations over the last year.
2: What particularly set a little bit of the downward spiral was something around this time last year during Operation Sindoor, when President Trump publicly claimed credit for solving the India-Pakistan standoff at that time. And since then, the trade issues have hit a little bit of, not so desirable situations. And there haven't been good. But, you know, let's take a strategic view of the Indo-US relationship. They've achieved tremendous progress in the last 30 years. Yes, there have been significant setbacks over the last 1 year. But, you know, overall, India is not a cause for concern vis-a-vis the United States. And the Indians have also understood that they're dealing with, you know, business not as usual in the White House. So they need to be a little bit patient. They've understood that, and they worked their best to calibrate the relationship on those terms. So, yes, not great, but not really bad either. But, you know, it's muddling along, and there is a strategic view of this. And I think that's what the Indian policymakers, as well as some of the U.S. policymakers, have put that at forefront.
20: As G7 leaders continue to pile pressure on Moscow to end its offensive in Ukraine, Russian President Vladimir Putin is hosting ASEAN leaders for the first time since the war broke out in 2022. He's seeking to boost business and political ties with nations of the regional bloc as both sides commemorate 35 years of cooperation. Trade and energy are also on the agenda as Moscow seeks to counter Western sanctions. Malaysian Prime Minister Anwar Ibrahim says the bloc should expand cooperation in key sectors, including food security and energy, with Russia. Several ASEAN members, including the Philippines, Indonesia, Thailand and Vietnam, have either imported Russian crude oil or expressed interest in purchasing it after global fuel prices soared in the wake of the Iran war. Well, Singapore has maintained its position as Asia's top higher education system, with two universities in the top 20 of the latest QS World University rankings. Its top institutions excel in areas such as employability, research impact, and internationalization. The National University of Singapore, NUS, is Asia's top-ranked university at 10th place, though it dropped two spots from the year before. Nanyang Technological University, NTU, has held steady at number 12. The Massachusetts Institute of Technology, MIT, has retained the top spot in the rankings, followed by
4: a tie between Imperial College London and Stanford University amid strong research influence and reputation. NTU is the third highest ranked university in Asia, while the Singapore University of Technology and Design, SUTD, is the biggest mover, rising up over 200 spots to land at 266. This is Ben Sauter, Senior Vice President from QS Quaccarelli Simmons.
6: What we're seeing globally is a major shift in higher education towards outcomes and skills, where universities who've previously been predominantly focused on furnishing graduates with academic capabilities, with intellectual aptitude, they're now being called upon by employers globally to ensure that they are furnishing graduates with work-ready skills. Singapore has been a beacon for building out a skills ecosystem and punching above its weight in that context.
4: And that was Ben Sauter from QS Quaccarelli Simmons. A man is facing jail time for sending an edited photo of Marina Bay Sands on fire to Senior Minister Lee Hsien Loong's Facebook page. The message also mentioned the word bomb. Andy Tan Kok Yong is a 35-year-old Singaporean. He pleaded guilty to one charge of knowingly transmitting a false message under the Miscellaneous Offences Act, a second charge of obstructing the course of justice by performing a factory reset of his phone will be considered in sentencing. Tan was using Facebook when he chanced upon an image of Marina Bay Sands on fire. He saved the image on his phone and sent it to Mr. Lee via Facebook Messenger in September 2025. He did so to prank Mr. Lee, knowing that Mr. Lee or someone reviewing the content would think that MBS had been bombed. An administrator of Mr. Lee's Facebook page lodged a police report and took a screen grab of the communications. Tan could face up to 3 years jail, a fine of up to $10,000 or both. That's your news with me, Melanie Olivero, on CNA 938 for more. And you want to grab those headlines and more updates, head to cna.asia, or you can also join us at CNA 938 and continue doing so.
23: Now, Made in SG with Melanie Olivero.
4: In just a while, Ian Leong, the CEO of Tiger Brokers Singapore, will be my guest on the Made in SG Shaping Tomorrow series, how this online brokerage firm and trading platform has innovated over the years and grown its customer base. And we'll get to know Ian a lot better as well as the person behind it all and the man himself. But before we get to all of that, let's check out traffic and weather. So you need to look out for, as of course, as always, we head to traffic. You need to look out for that vehicle broken down on the SLE towards BKE after Upper Thomson Road. And also look out for roadworks on BKE towards PIE after the KJE area. Checking on temperature at the moment, it's 29 degrees Celsius in Singapore. Is it raining anywhere at the moment? Well, no. According to NEA, it's partly cloudy everywhere. Just remember, tonight is going to go down to 24 degrees Celsius. And tomorrow, it's going to be raining in the afternoon. Thundery showers, I might add. And those rains will be persisting all this weekend, including Monday as well.
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4: 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Beyond offering access to global markets, it features Singapore-focused tools such as a debit card called the Tiger Boss debit card that rewards users with fractional shares for every dollar spent. There is an AI-powered assistant called Tiger AI that delivers 24/7 real-time insights and analysis, as well as educational resources and webinars, and also community spaces for investors to learn and connect. Let's get to know the driving force behind Tiger Brokers Singapore and how he's just as passionate about his offline initiatives as he is primarily about their online tools and services. He's Ian Leong. He's the CEO of Tiger Brokers Singapore. Hey Ian, welcome to CNA 938. As a kid, I understand you enjoyed watching a TV series about the finance world, stockbroking, but when it comes to successful fintech startup founders, be they local or global success stories, which names or companies come to mind?
10: Right. First and foremost, Melanie, thanks for having me today. Honestly, when I was a kid, it was actually before the internet era. So essentially, we didn't have a Google to look for all this information. So the information that were available too is actually like, say, for example, your TV, your newspapers, all magazines itself.
4: And radio.
10: Oh, yes. And radio, definitely. So essentially, when I was growing up in my teens, a few companies come into mind, especially when it comes to the homegrown Singaporean companies, like, say, your Osim, your Razor. Yes. So, in fact, they gave me a lot of inspiration of, like, you know, one day running my own company and making a name out of it. Yes.
4: So, of course, Osim with Ron Sim. Isn't Singapore so proud of him still after decades after that? But let's talk about Tiger Brokers Singapore, Ian, because you joined them in 2020. Before that, you worked for other brokerages and banks, and you wanted to build your skills in communication, sales and leadership. Can you tell us more about that? Because you mentioned that show that you watched, right? You watched how these people traded on the floor in this stock, this fictional stockbroking firm. And what you saw, what they did, how they acted, very much influenced you. But when it came to the real working world, tell us how you built yourself even more.
10: Yes.

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1: So it took me 10 months, and after which I actually joined my very first broking firm, Kim Eng Securities back then. So I joined them as an equity dealer. So started to do sales.
2: Oh, so, Kim Eng Securities,
1: correct.
2: Is it?
1: Now it's Maybank Securities.
2: Yes, library. That's right.
1: So essentially, at that time, I was still very on the sales track until one day when I was at another firm, Phillip Securities itself. So that was when they actually asked, would you like to try the management route?
2: Yes.
1: So I was very, very thankful. Throughout my career, I met a lot of fantastic leaders who were my mentors, and they believed in me and also gave me the opportunity to actually do essentially run departments and companies. Yeah. To fulfill, like say, for example, what I see in my vision itself. Yes.
2: So step by step, they gave you leadership roles, managerial roles, and then you were asked to take on this next position, yeah? I also wanted to tell you, Ian, that my first job was also, it wasn't quite handling customers, but it was selling books to people, so cold calls. Mm. And even though you probably had a list with you, I also had the phone directory with me. It's not easy, right, Ian?
1: It's not easy.
2: Speaking to people, yes. Asking them for things on the phone.
1: Yes, especially when it comes to cold calls.
2: Yes. Mm. And that's how your communication skills definitely improved over time.
1: Yes, imagine making 30 to 50 calls a day. Mm. Essentially, yes, you will definitely improve from there.
2: And it's not easy. You talk to all kinds of people.
1: Yes, all walks of life.
2: Some of them very receptive, especially when they feel that you're genuine. Some probably too busy, slam the phone down on you. And you've got to expect that that's life.
1: Melanie, you are right. The key word is being genuine. Yes.
2: Yeah. That's true.
1: Correct.
2: And that's where you also come from, primarily when it comes to Tiger Brokers Singapore. You felt you were better at running a business and leading a company genuinely more than sales, even though you were good at it. Tell us what drew you to Tiger Brokers Singapore. Were you headhunted for the role or was it a referral?
1: Right. Essentially, when it comes to Tiger Brokers, it was founded back in 2014 itself.
2: Yeah.
1: But the very first time I heard of this name was actually in 2016. Mm. So the broker, the executive director that I was with, he actually asked me a question. Have you heard of Tiger Brokers? I said, no, I've never heard of them. So he told me, in the event whereby they come to Singapore, you have to research and make sure our defenses are there. Mm.
2: Yeah.
1: But the more I researched about Tiger Brokers, the more intrigued I was with their business model. So at that time, I told myself, in the event whereby Tiger Brokers was to come into Singapore, I have to join them.
2: Hmm.
1: So the very first contact was actually back in 2018. Yes, so I knew that they were looking for a pioneer team to actually start up the business itself. So I made sure my chances are higher. I had quite a few headhunters referring my services to them. So I joined them in 2020 and we start the business from there. And we never looked back. Yes.
2: That means even before that, you were doing your research on them. You were carefully compiling all this information, looking at the company from all angles so that when you eventually joined them, you were more than familiar with Tiger Brokers Singapore, yeah?
1: Yes. Yeah. At that time, what happened was their way of, say, for example, acquiring new clients or say, for example, the technology that they use at that time was also different from the other brokers in the local space itself.
2: How so, Ian?
1: When it comes to, say, for example, back then, when it comes to local brokers, it's always about having your salespeople to acquire new clients.
2: Mm.
1: Yes. Having a more, say, for example, offline seminars, roadshows, yes, to actually reach out to the masses itself. But Tiger Brokers, what essentially that we believe in, it's always about skill. So when it comes to, say, for example, the technology space, when it comes to, say, for example, the online space, yes, I think we think that it's actually more effective and it's actually wider reach to the masses itself. So in fact, we were also one of the first brokers in Singapore to work with KOLs, key opinion leaders and influencers, yes, to actually to share more about financial literacy.

0: Odyssey. So our reach was actually much larger and wide when it comes to our peers itself. So this is why ever since we entered in Singapore in 2020, our growth has been phenomenal since then.
1: Yeah, thinking out of the box also definitely fueled you. Let's talk more about that, Ian. When you joined Tiger Brokers, what changes did you want to implement? What pain points did you take note of? Because you knew them pretty well. Because it was during the era when you joined, COVID came along and you were with the company during year one of COVID-19, the year 2020.
0: For us, I won't exactly say what are the changes that one want to make, because essentially we started the company from scratch.
1: Yeah.
0: So it's more about what are the values that we are actually looking at. So essentially, we wanted to have a Singaporean first broking company. So we wanted to serve the locals, essentially when it comes to their investment needs. So one of the pain points during COVID at that time was because of the circuit breakers. Mm. So everybody had to, like, say, for example, stay at home. So essentially what we did notice at that time, a lot of people decided to start their very first investment trading account. Yes. So when it comes to the other brokers, our peers at that time, they had a very long backlog. Yes. Mm. So essentially to open an account at that time, you need about, say, 2 months. Yes, it's too long. So at Tiger Brokers, essentially because we utilize technology when it comes to client onboarding, we could do it in 5 minutes. Yes.
1: Okay.
0: Correct.
1: Okay.
0: So for us, it's always about helping clients in terms of their needs and also eliminating their pain points. So their needs at that time is they needed a platform that is actually has a better UI and UX, user experience. Yes. So that's something that we actually provide when it comes to their needs. And it's also eliminating their pain points at that time, which is affordable fees, lower fees, and also when it comes to shorter client onboarding process. Mm. Yes.
1: You're quite right, Ian, because during the COVID crisis, I had to work from home and yet I still had to present this show. So we had the tech to do that back then. And that was 6 years ago. I also decided to invest more online using apps because I couldn't go down to the ATM and buy my shares from there. So I decided to go online. I already had a CDP account and I decided that it was better for me to do so, trading online even more, because that was a time when a lot of companies, their share prices were going down a lot when it came to aviation shares and so on and so forth. And I said, there's an opportunity there, but I need to take this online. So a lot of people were doing that as well during that time, yeah?
0: Yes.
1: But there had to be an onboarding process because a lot of them had to, in a sense, start from scratch like me.
0: Correct.
1: Yeah.
0: So we understood that this is a necessity.
1: Yeah.
0: So the shorter the time frame, the better. So this is why since day one, when it comes to our online onboarding process using SingPass, effectively, you can get it done in 5 minutes.
1: Mm.
0: Yes. Then the next part, it's always about funding the account so that you can actually purchase some stocks. So we were also the first broker to actually to do a DDA connection with the banks. So your deposit is actually instant. So when it comes to opening account, deposit, to placing your first trade investment, all this technically can be done in minutes itself. And you're right, during COVID itself, a lot of asset prices, share prices are depressed. Mm. I still remember DBS at that time was less than $20.
1: Yes, that's right.
0: Yes.
1: And aviation stocks also went down quite significantly. Over the past 6 years, let's talk more about that, Ian. What new tools and features have you and your team added to the Tiger Brokers platform that are now key features? Would that be, of course, the AI assistant, Tiger AI, and also there's the Tiger Boss debit card, yeah? Let's talk about that.
0: It's always about understanding client needs and what do they essentially need in terms of their investment journey. So what we do notice, it's at the start, a lot of people, when they first started in terms of their investment journey, they needed, say, for example, products like fractional shares.
1: Mm.
0: Yes. So we make it actually more accessible for them to actually place their very first few investments itself. So that was back in 2020 itself.
1: Could we explain fractional shares very quickly to people listening in?
0: So say, for example, okay, SpaceX.
1: Yes.
0: SpaceX, the recent IPO itself, the share price right now is about, say, 200 plus minus a bit. So essentially, if let's say you only have $10, but you actually want to buy this share, we allow you to actually purchase a portion, a fraction of the share, just $10 worth.
1: Yes.
0: Yes, for example. So we make investing accessible to all. So it's not just that it's for the wealthy or the well-to-do. No, it's everyone, all walks of life, with as low as USD $1 itself, Sing dollars $1 itself. It's possible. So apart from the fractional share side of things, essentially when our clients move on with their investment journey, they have more experience under their belt. We realize they also needed, like say for example, more different products to complement when it comes to their investment strategy. So we also understood that sometimes they will prefer to use options to hedge or to actually earn premiums. So this is why we also have multi-leg options, yes, developed to cater to the local investors' needs. And of course, you correctly pointed out, when it comes to the Tiger AI and also our very first Tiger Boss debit card. Yes. So a lot of people actually did ask, why would you need a debit card when you are a broker, a trading platform itself? Yes. In fact, what happened was we're always listening to our clients' feedbacks. So sometimes when our clients decide to withdraw their funds, we actually ask, what's the purpose for? So they were saying that I need it for my lifestyle needs. Mm. Because every month I get my pay, I put it with you guys to invest, but sometimes I need to purchase certain items. So I need to withdraw it out to do so. So to make sure the experience is seamless, yes, so this is why we also came out with the Tiger Boss debit card, to make sure that, you know, most of her funds are with us for investments and also earning interest. Yes. But in the meantime, you can also use it for your daily expenses if needed.
1: Mm.
0: Yes.
1: So much to do, including micro investing as well for the everyday person. Yeah, Ian. Because years ago, there was an app called Acorn in the USA, and they were talking about micro investing, and they were showing, basically it was on social media, they were telling everyone about it, and I was thinking, I hope Singapore has this soon. And then a few months later, Tiger Brokers Singapore was set up. So my wish came true, and those of others as well. I'm with Ian Leong. He's the CEO of Tiger Brokers Singapore, the online brokerage firm. The Made in SG Shaping Tomorrow podcast series is uploaded on the Me Listen app and website. 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And you can see Ian starring in the Tiger Brokers Singapore video there. It's called Shaping Tomorrow, an AI story. 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I'm Melanie Olivero.
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1: Ian and I will be back with more chat, so stick with us.
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1: Let's give you some news updates now on CNA 938 with me, Melanie Olivero. The US and Iran have confirmed they have signed an agreement aimed at ending their war hours after Washington released the official 14-point text of the deal. The agreement had originally been due to be formally signed during talks in Geneva tomorrow. Washington and Tehran say the Memorandum of Understanding, MOU, was signed electronically by US President Donald Trump and Iranian President Masoud Pezeshkian. Iran's foreign ministry spokesperson says a 60-day period to negotiate a final agreement begins today. Earlier, President Trump stressed that the time frame should not be viewed as a strict deadline, but warned that military action remains an option if Tehran fails to comply with the terms.
4: If it doesn't get done in 60 days, that's all right. We go back to bombing. I don't want to do that because it's so good. But we might have to, because we're never going to let them have a nuclear weapon.
1: The deal between the US and Iran has been described by Mr. Trump as performance-based, with Tehran benefiting only if it complies with its commitments. So let's get more from Julie Yu. She's got the details of this agreement.
5: But the memorandum calls for an end to all conflicts linked to the war, including the fighting in Lebanon. Tehran has warned that any continued Israeli military operations in Lebanon would amount to a violation of the agreement and would prompt a response. But the deal also requires Iran not to develop, acquire, or possess a nuclear weapon. In return, the U.S. would begin lifting restrictions on Iran's economy, including ending its blockade within 30 days and unfreezing Iranian assets. And at the same time, the agreement commits a $300 billion U.S. dollar fund for the reconstruction and economic development of the country that Washington is not required to contribute. It also seeks to safeguard one of the world's most important shipping routes. It guarantees a safe passage through the Strait of Hormuz, with transit fees waived for 2 months. Iran says it retains sovereignty over the waterway and reserves the right to begin charging vessels once that period expires. Both sides will now enter a 60-day negotiating phase aimed at reaching a final agreement, though the timeline can be extended if Washington and Tehran agree more time is needed.
1: Russian President Vladimir Putin says Russia and ASEAN have, in his words, common moral values in pushing for what he called a just world order. Both sides are commemorating 35 years of cooperation and 30 years since the Kremlin became a dialogue partner of the bloc. Mr. Putin also met with Malaysian Prime Minister Anwar Ibrahim on the sidelines of the summit. He said that both countries were well placed to deepen ties. Mr. Anwar thanked Mr. Putin for Moscow's support in strengthening energy cooperation with Malaysia and its state-owned oil giant Petronas.
6: Petronas was here with your counterpart, some of the companies here. We will certainly, accord great admiration for your determination to enhance that collaboration and support during this initial energy crisis and now.
1: He added that the bloc should expand cooperation in key sectors, including food, security and energy, with Moscow. Several ASEAN members, including the Philippines, Indonesia, Thailand and Vietnam, have either imported Russian crude oil or expressed interest in purchasing it after global fuel prices soared in the wake of the Iran war. Telegram is filing a legal challenge against the Indian government's decision to temporarily ban the messaging app in the country over concerns it had been used to distribute leaked exam papers. Telegram insists the move is unconstitutional and amounts to a disproportionate restriction of free speech. The app has more than 150 million users in India alone. A man who crashed his car into a school bus in 2024 was charged with dangerous driving, drink driving and driving against traffic. 29-year-old Singaporean Tan Yao Tsong was also charged with failing to provide a breath specimen and allowing his vehicle to remain at rest, causing danger to others. The police said they were alerted to a black car driving against the flow of traffic along Cavenagh Road at about 6 a.m. in March 2024. before. When approached by the police, the driver sped off. The car weaved dangerously through traffic along Bukit Timah Road and beat a red light before colliding with a private bus making a U-turn. Tan and his three passengers escaped from the burning car. The passengers, along with two boys from the bus, were taken to hospital. Tan faces jail time and heavy fines. Asia Business coming up.
7: Our rivers were once open waterways used for hard work and tough living.
8: The rivers ideal for traders to moor their vessels under houses.
9: As the population grew, the rivers became dirtier.
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10: The source of the Singapore River is actually further west.
7: Uncover the stories about predators and prisoners, of life and death and brave endeavours. Take a ride back into our lost rivers, premiering 23rd June, Tuesday, at 9 p.m. on CNA.
1: Time now is 2:37. It's time for Asia Business. The US Fed Reserve has held interest rates steady, but leaned more hawkish after Kevin Warsh's first policy meeting in charge of the central bank. Policymakers unanimously kept borrowing costs at a range of 3.5% to 3.75% for a fourth straight meeting, in line with expectations. Elizabeth Neo has more for us.
5: The apparent unanimity among officials masks the delicate position that Mr. Warsh faces at the helm of the Fed. He was handpicked for the job by President Trump, who has waged a relentless pressure campaign on the central bank to cut rates. But Mr. Warsh is now presiding over a central bank that has shifted towards greater caution on inflation. Now, roughly half of the officials forecast one or more quarter point rate hikes by the end of the year. Eight officials see rates remaining unchanged by year end, and only one person penciled in a quarter point cut. Mr. Warsh himself has declined to submit a projection.
11: You might have already noticed something, a difference in today's policy statement. It's a bit shorter, a bit simpler, and it dispenses with some older language. That statement just gives you the facts as best we can judge it. Absent also is so-called forward guidance, which we agreed was not well suited to the current policy conjuncture.
5: Well, the rate hike forecasts reflect heightened concerns that many officials harbor about the trajectory of inflation. The Fed has sharply raised its U.S. inflation forecast for the year to 3.6% from 2.7% in their March projection. Mr. Warsh has also set up five task forces. The panels will look at how the Fed approaches inflation, its communications, the use of economic data, as well as how it assesses productivity and the jobs market. Well, Treasury yields rose as investors reacted to several Fed officials penciling in a rate hike for this year. Two-year yield, which more closely tracks the Fed's short-term policy. That one climbed to its highest in 16 months. The 10-year yield, meantime, which is a key benchmark for U.S. borrowing, also rose. And Wall Street fell as investors grew uncertain over the path of monetary policy and rising inflation concerns.
1: And that was Elizabeth Neo with that report. Oil prices have reversed earlier gains after President Trump reportedly signed a deal with his Iranian counterpart, Masoud Pezeshkian, to end the war in the Middle East. Crude earlier gained after the U.S. leader said the new ceasefire agreement with Tehran was not final and that the war could resume if he is unsatisfied. Concerns over excess supply next year by the International Energy Agency are also adding to crude's declines. The news desk has more for us.
12: A potential end is in sight to the largest oil supply disruption in history. The International Energy Agency said Wednesday the oil market will move into a significant supply surplus in 2027 after recovering from the closure of the Strait of Hormuz. This came after the US announced an interim agreement to end the Iran war. That includes Tehran reopening the strait and the US lifting a naval blockade. The war is estimated to have blocked more than 14 million barrels per day of Middle East oil output, according to the IEA. And it forecasts a gradual recovery once the US blockade is lifted and Iranian exports can fully resume. It also noted that political and operational constraints, including prolonged demining and unresolved transit arrangements, leave downside risks to the Middle East recovery outlook. The agency's report said that the oil market will then fall into a significant supply overhang next year, surging by 8 million barrels per day, while demand rises by just 2 million barrels per day. A 2027 oil surplus could provide a chance for countries to replenish inventories and build new strategic reserves. Although oil inventories could plunge further to historic lows before the market balance is able to shift.
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1: Shaping Tomorrow, a special Made in SG series on CNA 938, continues with me, Melanie Olivero. Shining the spotlight on outstanding companies, how they became mega brands, and how they're using the latest tools like AI to help their organization find innovative solutions to practical issues. Today, the brand I'm championing is Tiger Brokers Singapore, the online brokerage firm and trading platform, and I'm here with its CEO, Ian Leong. Welcome to part two of our chat, Ian. Comparing the technology that Tiger Brokers was tapping on to the AI tools of today, how have these advancements changed the way people invest?
0: Well, I believe that it made investment more efficient.
1: Yeah.
0: What do I mean by that? Because previously, before the age of AI, if you want to research on a particular company, first you need to go to website A for certain information, website B for another set of information, and you collate things and things like that. Essentially, it's going to take, like, say, for example, a couple of hours itself. But in today's age of AI itself, essentially, with the help of AI, especially when it comes to Tiger AI, all this information is collated in seconds for you. And the best part is we also give the references. So if, let's say, you like to understand further, especially when it comes to the source, you're able to actually one click and write through the source itself. Yes.
1: With Tiger AI, it's a chatbot, so we can have start a conversation with Tiger AI?
0: Oh, yes, definitely.
1: Yeah.
0: So I do have, because we always take a look at what are the conversations that our clients actually have with Tiger AI.
1: Yeah.
0: Interestingly, one of the more funny question that I saw that actually at least a very deep impression in me was a client actually asked, what color of socks should I wear today?
1: Fair enough, I suppose. Because sometimes people feel better when they're wearing their favorite socks, right?
0: Yes. So I still remember the AI was replying that, you know, if you are feeling good, bright, sunny today, perhaps you can opt for orange.
1: Oh, ah, okay.
0: If let's say you are a bit going for a slower day today, you can opt for blue, things and things like that. So it was a very cheeky reply by itself too. So it's like, yeah.
1: Or wear tiger striped socks.
0: Yes.
1: to feel more ferocious, to feel braver. Ian, let's say someone listening in is new to investing, which whatever their age, all right? And they have done their research though, they've taken into account the risks and they're now ready to buy their first stock, be it in certain lots or even fractional. What are the important things they must understand or do? Of course, getting a CDP account is first and foremost, yeah?
0: Right. Essentially, what I believe in is finding the right partner.
1: Okay.
0: Yes. So once you find the right partner, the right broker, essentially, it can actually help you in your investment journey. But how do you define the right broker? Different people has different needs. Yes. If let's say I just started on my investment journey, but nonetheless, I know what's the stocks or counters that I actually want to purchase and invest in, perhaps a broker with more DIY or better platform will be better catered to you. Mm. But however, if you've just started your journey, but essentially you prefer someone to handhold you, you prefer someone, say for example, a relationship manager or an investment representative, to actually to share with you what are the aspects that you can actually avoid and to make your investment more conducive and efficient. Yes, you should find a broker with an investment representative team. Yes. So at Tiger Broker, for us, we believe in the high-tech, high-touch model. So regardless if, say, for example, clients, they prefer to DIY on the platform themselves with the help of Tiger AI or having a team of investment representatives to help them, handhold them. Yes, both services are available.
1: Okay, but always do your research first, yeah? And definitely, like you said, go with a partner that you feel most comfortable with.
0: Definitely.
1: Yeah. Okay. And then the CDP account?
0: When it comes to the CDP account, if once you open an account with Tiger Brokers, essentially you will have a CDP account. When it comes to our Cash Boost account itself, CBAs, yes.
1: Correct, correct. Because a lot of people were asking me that, hey, I need to get, before I talk to anyone first, I must get a CDP account first. And I said, okay, let me just ask Ian that question and see what he says first.
0: Yes, you open an account with us, we will open a CDP account for you.
1: There you go.
0: Straightforward.
1: Correct.
0: Yes.
1: Investing can feel intimidating though, Ian, for many people, young or older. You believe that investing is for everyone and not just for the rich. Like you said just now, when we were talking about the SpaceX launch IPO, all the ones who are good at money-making investing. What reasons do prospective clients give your representatives, though, or even have concerns when they feedback Tiger AI about this hesitancy of yours, of theirs, and also what misconceptions stop these people from getting started?
0: Right. The two most common misconceptions that I see new investors usually have is, number one, I need a very big capital to start off with. Yes. But as mentioned earlier on in our conversation, essentially you can start from a dollar, in fact. Yes. So you're able to buy fractions when it comes to the US shares. When it comes to Singapore shares, there's also ETFs whereby you can actually buy one unit. And one unit is also a couple of dollars itself. So when it comes to accessibility, yes, it's not just for a big capital, but people with smaller capital, it's equally as effective. And after all, investment, it's always about a relative percentage when it comes to the gains or losses. So it's just that, say, for example, the stock rise 10% or the stock actually declined 10%. It's actually based on the capital that you actually invest in. So this is the first misconception. The second one, it's I will need a lot of knowledge to actually to invest. Not exactly itself too. In fact, interestingly, when we see most of our clients, when they invest in the Singapore market, the three banks are actually the hot favorite. Yeah, out of the five. Yes. So a lot of clients that we actually did ask, they actually have a very simple philosophy, which is I have faith in the banks. The banks are giving me 4-5% dividend yield indicative. Yes. So it's something that I'm comfortable with. So when it comes to investment, it's not like, say, for example, the big jargons, big know-how that after which then you can actually invest. Not exactly. As long as it serves the needs and purposes that you actually intend investment is for, that will suffice. Yes.
1: It's okay to have your concerns and fears, but it's even better to not confront them, but to ask people about them so these fears can be dispelled. Don't be stuck in that cycle of, oh no, what am I going to, why, what if I lose my money? What if I don't have enough money? Ask around and do research as always. Yeah,
0: definitely.
1: Yeah.
0: Ask your friends or relatives that have invested before. Or in fact, you can also ask a professional like our investment representatives when it comes to, say, for example, what to demystify the fears that you have. Yes, it's always about the human touch and understanding. Yes.
1: Ian, on that note, because it's mentioned in the video as well, you once observed that financial literacy among Singaporeans has a long way to go. What investment knowledge gaps are you noticing? And conversely, what improvements are you also noticing?
0: Good question. When I first started the industry itself, honestly, the people around me, not many of them actually invest in the equities stock market itself. Yes. Pre-COVID, it was better, but essentially, there was still a lot of room for improvement. But post-COVID itself, what we do notice is people start to actually get interested in investing, especially when they have peers, friends, relatives around them that also start investing itself. So we start to see attraction. The last couple of years, more and more Singaporeans are interested to actually take the first step when it comes to investing in the equities market. So
1: mentally, the barriers to entry came down a bit in that sense.
0: Oh, yes. Yes.
1: Okay.
0: So we also did notice essentially what happened is that a lot of people, when they first started, it's always about the hand-holding.
1: Mm.
0: Yes. Because you're not familiar, you're not sure whether it's the right thing. So they like to ask relatives, friends, even sometimes forums and communities itself. Yes.
1: Speaking of that, Ian, I understand that Tiger Brokers Singapore, you have educational resources, you have webinars, and also you take things offline. I understand sometimes you have events like the Tiger Meetup, yeah?
0: Yes, yeah. We do. So we also do notice when it comes to investors, investors are from all walks of life, different demographics and ages. So some investors, they prefer, I would like to take this class or sharing online in itself at the comfort of my home. But sometimes when it comes to certain folks, they will prefer to meet you in person. Yes, they want to see who they are having this relationship with. So they'll prefer to actually attend an offline seminar itself. Yes, so we cater to all walks of life when it comes to investors. So we have a mix of online and also offline events.
1: Which means that with these offline events, there is a group of people, interested users and would-be clients coming to these events, yeah?
0: Yes.
1: Yeah.
0: So it's not just in a seminar manner itself.
1: Oh, okay.
0: We also hold, say, for example, meetups among clients.
1: I see.
0: Yes. So because we offer different products via our platform, so we get like-minded people who actually invest in the same product, and we will organize specifically for them so they can actually get to know each other.
1: Mm.
0: In fact, just last week, we actually had one intimate event for 40 packs.
1: Yeah.
0: Yeah. So this group of clients, a majority of them actually trade in options itself.
1: Mm.
0: So they get to meet fellow like-minded people, make new friends. They get to share their different strategies, what works, what do not work. So we also did a after-event questionnaire. Would you like to meet up with the same group moving forward? Yeah, in the next quarter itself. Yes, many of them actually say that we love mingling with like-minded people. And yes, we would like to be able to meet up with the same group and in fact, more like-minded people itself too.
1: I'm just wondering, Ian, I'm sure a lot of them become friends in the process. And you never know, some of them might become more than friends. Maybe Tiger Brokers Singapore could be, in that sense, a matchmaker. You never know. One of these days, you might have a happy story coming your way. Yeah?
0: I will not be surprised because essentially the vibe that we saw was genuine.
1: Okay.
0: Genuine between people to people. Essentially, what they love, it's the open communication. Our chief market strategist, James Wee, was there. So in fact, when he was there, he was not giving a seminar per se. He was chit-chatting with friends. Yeah, everyone is calling by each other by their first name. Everyone is like, say, hey, how are you? The last time I saw you was 2 weeks ago, so on and so forth. It's just like friends catching up with each other.
1: I also wanted to ask you something, Ian, because I attended this year's GastroBeats Music, Food and Lifestyle Festival at Marina Bay Sands, the outdoor event area. What caught many people's attention was this big yellow Tiger Brokers Singapore container booth. So it was a big yellow container. And then I saw young representatives walking around introducing the Tiger Brokers app to others with merchandise and premiums given to interested parties. I also went to a career fair some time back and Tiger Brokers was there again, doing their thing, reaching out to people. During the COVID era where people still had to be masked up, I went to Chinatown and then the Tiger Brokers mascot was there walking around, shaking hands. I took a selfie with it. So tell us about how such booths and outreach events, apart from what you already talked about, are so important to you.
0: Right. How we operate at Tiger Brokers perhaps is a bit different when it comes to our peers itself.
1: Yeah.
0: Most brokers, when they actually have public booths, it's actually the main objective is to acquire new clients. Mm. Yes, of course, if let's say we're able to acquire new clients, it's best. But for us, it's the main priority. It's always outreach, financial literacy. Mm. For the GastroBeat event, if you do notice, it's a very wide spectrum when it comes to the age demographics. You have your below 18s all the way to your above 40s and 50s itself. For us, it's always about sharing that investment, this thing actually exists. So when the youngsters actually see that, hey, what's this cute little tiger about? Mm. No, we're not acquiring them as clients, definitely not, because they're underage, but it's more about sharing with them the concept.
1: Mm.
0: Yes, it's always about, hey, how do you make sure that eventually next time we have some savings and you become an adult, what can you actually do with your money apart from saving it? It's always about sharing said concepts itself. And other booths, like say, for example, career fairs.
1: Mm.
0: Yes. So I'm also proud to actually share that when it comes to our investment representatives, many of them are actually from other industries. Yes. So what we are doing right here, it's giving people an opportunity to try the financial industry. Because when I was a kid back in my time, it's always like, hey, how can you get into this industry? Is it a closed-door industry by only referrers, so on and so forth? No, we want to demystify this whereby, hey, when it comes to our industry itself, as long as you have the right passion, ethics and drive. Yes, we are more than happy to have you on board to help you in your career.
1: Because you're always, like you said, being genuine also is very important.
0: Correct.
1: To Tiger Brokers Singapore. Ian, before I go to the news, tell us what excites you most about the future of investing.
0: I would say vibrancy.
1: Mm.
0: What do I mean by that? As mentioned on earlier in our conversation itself, many years back, a decade back, the people around me, not many of them, it's actually investing in the stock market itself. But the last couple of years, we start to see more and more people are actually investing. Yes, taking their first step. Yes. So in fact, it's not just when it comes to the demand or when it comes to the retail side of things. We also realize and also see that when it comes to our government, when it comes to MES, they also set up the EQDP to make sure when it comes to the vibrancy, the liquidity of the local market is there. So in fact, I'm very, very glad to be in the current environment whereby the demand is there. And we're also starting to see the institutions, our government, MES also helping out when it comes to the supply side to make the local industry stock market more vibrant than ever.
1: Mm. Yes. And to thrive and strive. Thank you, Ian, for being here. Thank you.
0: Thank you, Melody, for having me today.
1: And I'm quite grateful for talking to you as well on Made in SG, because we've been talking about the progress of the world of online investing with the eye on the everyday investor. I've been with Ian Leong. He's the CEO of Tiger Brokers Singapore, the online brokerage firm and trading platform. 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It's called Shaping Tomorrow, an AI story. 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
1: World War II may have ended more than 80 years ago, but its effects still linger and fester. I'll be speaking with the people involved in the two-part CNA documentary series Inside Unit 731, Japan's Secret Human Experiments. All that and more only on Culture Club with me, Melanie Oliveiro, on CNA 938. But first, let's give you the news. Hello, let's give you the news on CNA 938 with me, Melanie Oliveiro. Good afternoon. Businesses and homeowners can protect their properties from inland and coastal flooding through a new guidebook. It helps property owners assess the likelihood of a flood occurring and the actions to take under different scenarios. Such measures include using flood bags to prevent water from coming in and mobile pumps to reduce flooding. The resource was developed by a group of engineers, architects and real estate professionals with National Water Agency, PUB. Senior Minister of State for Sustainability and the Environment, Zaki Mohamed, launched the guide at the Singapore International Water Week. He says Singapore is a coastal city and the guidebook is an example of how the country has chosen to act to protect the coastline.
17: It is pitched for the layman and the professional alike. A resource that allows a homeowner in Jurong or Pasir Ris to pick it up, look at their own property and understand concretely what they can do today to protect their home, as well as, at the same time, even for the professional seeking guidance. Because flood resilience cannot be the responsibility of government alone. It has to reach every building, every estate, every household out there.
1: And of course, that was Mr. Zaki Mohamed, Senior Minister of State for Sustainability and the Environment. Mr. Zaki also announced plans to groom and train specialists in coastal protection. He says these roles require unique skill sets such as flood modelling and coastal engineering. The framework will be developed by PUB and the Singapore Water Association and will be ready by next June. Well, Singapore is investing $48 million to support media professionals to help them keep pace with emerging formats. These include adopting new production tools and building skills to use artificial intelligence, AI, in their work. The new four-year program aims to strengthen the media sector as content consumption continues to shift towards digital platforms. Tan Kiat Hau is Senior Minister of State for Digital Development and Information.
18: We are starting from a good position with our Made with Singapore content making waves outside Singapore. But at the same time, standing still is not an option. I mentioned some of the big trends earlier, new platforms, new audiences on those platforms, new content formats, micro dramas, AI generate content. At the same time, my belief is that we should also see these trends as opportunities.
1: The program will support the creation and distribution of digital content across social media and online platforms. This will focus on a mobile-first and audience-centric format. It'll also help media professionals develop capabilities, and these include digital storytelling, AI-generated content, short-form productions, and AI-assisted workflows. IMDA says the initiative comes amid changing audience habits. Nearly 9 in 10 people, age 15 and above, are accessing video content on platforms such as TikTok, Instagram, YouTube, and Facebook every week. Singapore has maintained its position as Asia's top higher education system, with two universities in the top 20 of the latest QS World University rankings. Its top institutions excel in areas such as employability, research impact, and internationalization. The National University of Singapore, NUS, is Asia's top-ranked university at 10th place, though it dropped two spots from the year before. Nanyang Technological University, NTU, has held steady at number 12. The Massachusetts Institute of Technology, MIT, has retained the top spot in the rankings, followed by a tie between Imperial College London and Stanford University amid strong research influence and reputation. NTU is the third highest ranked university in Asia, while the Singapore University of Technology and Design, SUTD, is the biggest mover, rising up 200 spots to land at 266. This is Ben Sauter, Senior Vice President from QS Quaccarelli Simmons.
19: What we're seeing globally is a major shift in higher education towards outcomes and skills, where universities who've previously been predominantly focused on furnishing graduates with academic capabilities, with intellectual aptitude, they're now being called upon by employers globally to ensure that they are furnishing graduates with work-ready skills. Singapore has been a beacon for building out a skills ecosystem and punching above its weight in that context.
1: A man is facing jail time for sending an edited photo of Marina Bay Sands on fire to Senior Minister Lee Hsien Loong's Facebook page. The message also mentioned the word bomb. Andy Tan Kok Yong, a 35-year-old Singaporean, pleaded guilty to one charge of knowingly transmitting a false message under the Miscellaneous Offences Act, a second charge of obstructing the course of justice by performing a factory reset of his phone, will be considered in sentencing. Tan was using Facebook when he chanced upon an image of Marina Bay Sands on fire. He saved the image on his phone and sent it to Mr. Lee via Facebook Messenger in September 2025. He did it so to prank Mr. Lee, knowing that Mr. Lee or someone reviewing the content would think that MBS had been bombed. An administrator of Mr. Lee's Facebook page lodged a police report and took a screen grab of the communications. Tan could face up to 3 years jail, a fine of up to $10,000, or both. Let's move on to other news of the world. The US and Iran have confirmed that they have signed an agreement aimed at ending the war just hours after Washington released the official 14-point text of the deal. President Donald Trump confirmed that he added his signature during the G7 summit in France. Grace Shin has more in this report.
20: Iran's state news agency says President Masoud Pezeshkian also signed the document remotely. And a U.S. official says the document was also digitally signed on Sunday by Vice President J.D. Vance and Iran's chief negotiator, Mohammed Bakar Ghalibaf. That is in a ceremony witnessed by Mr. Trump. Pakistan, which has served as a key mediator in peace talks, has congratulated both sides. Prime Minister Shehbaz Sharif saying the deal demonstrates their commitment to a diplomatic resolution of the conflict. He explained that the MOU will instantly reopen the Strait of Hormuz, while the U.S. will lift the naval blockade on the waterway immediately. Mr. Sharif added that a signing ceremony will still take place in Switzerland tomorrow. There has been conflicting information about Friday's event, though. Iran's foreign ministry spokesperson says a 60-day period to negotiate a final agreement has now gone into effect. And earlier, President Donald Trump stressed that the time frame should not be viewed as a strict deadline, but warned that military action remains an option if Tehran fails to comply with the terms.
4: If it doesn't get done in 60 days, that's all right. We go back to bombing. You know, I don't want to do that because it's so good. But we might have to. because we're never going to let them have a nuclear weapon.
1: Well, meanwhile, Iran has warned that any continued Israeli attacks on Lebanon would constitute a breach of the agreement. Hezbollah chief Naim Qassem is urging Lebanese authorities to seize what he calls a pivotal moment to push for an Israeli withdrawal while rejecting any proposal that would require the militant group to disarm. Lebanese President Joseph Aoun, however, is pushing back against suggestions that the newly signed deal could dictate Lebanon's future. He says negotiations with Israel remain a separate track and must be decided by Lebanon alone. Mr. Aoun says Lebanon supports any efforts to secure a ceasefire, but warns that interference in the country's affairs will not be tolerated. On the ground, conditions still remain volatile. Lebanese authorities say Israeli attacks since March have killed more than 3,000 people and displaced over 1 million others. That's your news with me, Melanie Olivero, on CNA 938. For more news, head to cna.asia or stick with us on CNA 938.
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1: I'll soon be speaking about the atrocities committed and admitted to in a new CNA documentary series with its producer and director, as well as a local historian and a researcher. So three people are joining us soon. But before we get there, traffic and weather. Okay, so I need you to look out for a vehicle that has stalled on ECP towards the city at the PIE exit. And you also must look out for a vehicle stalled this time on SLE towards BKE at the BKE PIE exit.
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1: 29 degrees Celsius is where we're at in Singapore. As for the rains, well, there are none really right now. It's just partly cloudy all over. The rains will return, though, tomorrow, Friday, and throughout the weekends as well, mostly in the afternoon. And these will be thundery showers as well. 24 degrees Celsius will be the lowest it's going to get tonight.
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0: Culture Club regularly spotlights the arts, film, the written word, theatre, and today it's a documentary series. I'm Melanie Olivero. This is CNA 938. I'd like to bring to your attention a recent CNA documentary series that comes in two parts. It's screening on CNA, and you can live stream both episodes on the CNA Insider YouTube channel. It's called Inside Unit 731 or 731, Japan's Secret Human Experiment, that two-part documentary that investigates the atrocities committed by Imperial Japan's infamous Unit 731 during World War II. This unit was a secretive wartime program. It developed biological weapons containing deadly pathogens like the bubonic plague, anthrax, cholera, typhoid, and dysentery. It carried out human experiments and launched germ attacks on civilians too. Inside Unit 731 features survivor testimonies, declassified documents, and investigations across Japan, China, Singapore, the United Kingdom and the United States, and even how covert deals were made between affected countries to not just bury the truth, but to acquire the biological warfare data for future use. With all that in mind and with our faith in humanity somewhat dented, let's bring on Thomas St. John Gray, Inside Unit 731 series director and producer, as well as historian Lim Xiaobin, writer and researcher Pan Mingyan as well. Welcome to CNA 938, everyone. The documentary is now airing on CNA and is available streaming online as well on YouTube. What have people whom you've talked to or engaged with online even been saying about it so far? Tom?
1: As you said, it's been out a week now on YouTube and it's been a fascinating response. It is a dark chapter of history. It's not an easy watch in many ways. It's an important watch, but it is difficult. I even saw someone online on X referred to as not a documentary for those of the faint of heart. And although that does sound off-putting, it is an intriguing, important bit of World War II history. What I found fascinating is there's been a big engagement with this series so far. Lots of people commenting online and engaging with each other and discussing. And what's been fascinating as well is to see, as the documentary's rolled out, there's been a really strong local engagement in Singapore. A lot of people in Singapore have been watching this documentary, and it's been skewing to a slightly younger audience, which is really interesting. I actually watched a documentary with my friend and her two teenage children over the weekend. I watched it one more time. And it was fascinating to see it through their eyes, through teenagers who obviously are studying history, and they found it very informative and quite shocking, and it had a lot of questions. And I think that's really important for people to come to this, learn about the topic, and try and absorb it and have questions at the end. This isn't meant to be a completist history of Unit 731, but it's meant to be something you can watch, understand, see the range of the atrocities and the story itself, and then maybe take that story forward and see what else you can learn about this important period of history.

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1: Is connected to the Japanese Imperial Army, and they were assigned biological testing, testing for vaccines, testing on weapons, and testing on humans. Unit 731 was based, had a base in Harbin, in what was occupied Manchuria at the time, and that was their main center. Unfortunately, that was a center of many atrocities. Over 3,000 people died there in terrible human testing and laboratory studies. There were other units, and we do explore that in the series. There was a unit in Singapore, OCA 9420, and we also explore another unit briefly, 1644. But in essence, this story focuses primarily on Unit 731. That's the one that many people know about just through a name check, and that's the story we explore. In terms of how I came to the story, it very much felt like I guess you could think of it like an archaeological excavation. I knew at the beginning, obviously Harbin was the center of the site. It was the sort of epicenter of this very important story that most people may have heard about it a little bit, but I think majority of people don't know much more than that. And really what we were doing was trying to look at the whole site, see how far the story spreads. And in a sense, we started out at the rim, looking at perhaps the sort of less known stories, and then work back in to the larger stories, building up a profile. It's a very long process. It's a year long process to make a documentary of this scale, and we're filming in many countries, going through many documents and archive books, works of note. So you really need to have a lot of time to carefully bring this story together and make sure it's told in a sensitive and balanced way.
2: That's right. And also speaking with the people involved as well in a sensitive and balanced way, because we're talking about Hideo Shimizu. He's about 96 years old this year, was a former member of Unit 731. He was a teenager when he joined the Imperial Army. Tom, what was he like in person? Were his memories still fresh?
1: Hideo Shimizu is a fascinating character, because when you find someone like this for a documentary, it's really important. He has a really interesting story. He was a child soldier. He joined the unit, Unit 731, as a 14-year-old, and he was at the tail end of the war. He was brought in to work in a laboratory doing bacteriological experiments, and later on he kind of bled into the human testing area. That's where he was going to be brought into, and he did witness some terrible things. But obviously he came the end of the war, and then he returned back to Japan. This was a story that he carried of himself for decades. He didn't tell anyone. Many of the people in the unit, as with most people of that war generation, did not share these stories. He kept silent until 2015, and his story started to come out. So when we got to him, he's a very elderly man now, and I think we might be the last people who have interviewed him, and on that alone it has great value. And he was able to share this story with us. But obviously, if you're carrying something for decades and decades, this is a big moment for him to share this story and let the world know about what happened.
2: The footage you shot of him, Tom, he looks so stoic, sometimes sad, sometimes at peace even. Can you tell us about what he confessed he did at Unit 731 and the horrors he came across, and how it affects him till this day when you saw him face to face?
1: He didn't directly contribute to the terrible atrocities of the human testing, which are a whole spectrum of grotesque actions. But he witnessed the aftermath, the bodies in jars. He describes blood on the wall, and unfortunately babies in glass jars. It's a terrible image for a teenage boy to have seen. Obviously it didn't sit well with him. He's clearly haunted by the ghosts of the past. They stay with him. And I think there is a hope. And as you can see in the documentary itself, even though I've said it's a dark documentary, it is also of hope. He has a message at the end, which is, we must value the world we live in today, must value peace and seek out that peace. And I think

0: he's someone who's lived through that, and that really is his ultimate message, is although he's seen these atrocities, we should always try and find a way to maintain the order we have at the moment, the world peace.
1: The television loves him. He is framed so well, and you can't tear your eyes away from him. So everyone, please watch his documentary and watch Hideo Shimizu. He faced backlash, though, from some fellow Japanese after he started he started apologizing really a lot for his contributions to Unit 731. Tom, did he talk to you about that, or did you notice people shunning him when you were filming him?
0: He's very much a solitary figure. He lives on his own. As you can see in the footage, it's extremely haunting. It's very sad. This has weighed on his life through decades. I would say we actually did film some sections of him talking about conflict within his family. Obviously, it's very taboo in a society to come out and be so open with your experiences. And his family are very upset with him, and he with them. And I think from our perspective, when we're making a documentary, it's difficult to show one side, and especially if it's very strong. So we were cautious about that. And actually there was a bigger story for us we wanted to show was his friendship with another gentleman called Takigami, whose father was in one unit, 1644. And they actually went back to Harbin in 2024 on this momentous trip. And he paid homage and respect to the shrine there, and he sought an apology. He apologized for his actions. He obviously was going as an individual, not of a representation of anyone else. But I felt that was a really important story to show. Obviously, he was an isolated character, but he certainly had the bravery and courage to go back to this site and revisit it and share with people there, share with local people his experiences and bring his story forward.
1: From Harbin in Japan, let's go to Singapore. Tom, how did you discover Ming Yen's 1991 article written about the 731 outpost and laboratory in Singapore? Was it at the Straits Times archives when you were there, or the National Archives even? And how did this lead you to learning about Xiaopin?
0: Well, there was an excellent article by BiblioAsia published by the National Library about war experiments in Singapore. So that's actually when I first heard about Lim Xiaobing. But I knew about Singapore, about the experimentation. That was the start of the story. I was very curious about how it was reported, how it first came out. And that led me down a bit of a rabbit warren with my researchers to find out that story. And then we came across this fantastic article written in the Straits Times by Ming Yen. And it was wonderful to connect back with someone who's a journalist, who's already walked the path that we were walking now and had that experience. So I connected with him, and he just has the most amazing story and really inspirational how he told that story and how it came to the fore in Singapore and educated people in Singapore. Unfortunately, maybe that story has been slightly forgotten over the years as things go by.
1: Yeah.
0: But then we also knew about Xiaobin, and again, another incredible character, you know, someone who I've known about for a while with his contributions and his donations from his own research. And he is really carrying this story forward as an independent historian, reading up about Unit 731, researching it, writing books and on OCCA 9420. And for both of them, just felt like obvious people we must interview, because they're an integral part of the whole tapestry of the story, and they're two local heroes for us.
1: That's right. So Xiaopin and Ming Yen, the Singapore base, if I can call it that, of Unit 731 was called OCCA 9420. It was a lab, and its likely location was a military complex that included the Singapore General Hospital. So it was in the Outram area we know of today, I'm assuming. Can you tell us more? Do you know its exact location, or was it another Singapore General Hospital location?
2: It was at Singapore General Hospital itself.
1: Okay.
2: So
1: not the Boyer Block, la, which is up.
2: What happened was that, firstly, the first reference to that, I think, can be found in the book Unit 731 by the two British journalists. There's a reference there to a diary which mentions when the British landed, they found a whole laboratory with test tubes there. Later on, when I interviewed the late Mr. Othman Wok, he actually brought me to the building where he worked as a teenager during the occupation, and that is the Tan Teck Guan building, which still stands. So the building where he worked, where he picked fleas from the rats, it's still there. So we brought him there, I remember, for photo shoot. And so it's actually located in the Singapore General Hospital itself. It wasn't a separate military complex. It was really located there. I think Xiaobin has, but since then, at the time when it was located in 1991, there was no documentation at all.
1: Yeah.
2: So Singapore General Hospital, neither the historians nor anybody looking at architectural history had a record of exactly what happened in General Hospital during the occupation. I think even until now, they don't look at that part where the unit Okabutai 9420 was. Mm-hmm. But I think Xiaobin has uncovered new material and to the extent of this, how much it was.
3: Yeah, I was lucky to get a video footage of the, we call a...
1: Video footage of the laboratory, is it?
3: Laboratory.
1: I see.
3: Which is our today's Ministry of Health, building, right? So, and with a witness providing number of lab names to me for the second floor, we could identify this, that is the headquarters of OCA 9420.
1: The late Othman Wok, Singapore's former Minister for Social Affairs, he worked for 2 years in the lab to extract fleas from infected rats. Like Mr. Hideo, they were around the same age. Probably Mr. Othman was about 6 years older than him. This lab was labeled an anti-plague lab, but it was anything but. Of course, we're talking about OCA 9420. What can you tell us about what he and the other hired help did there?
2: So what happened was that when I spoke with Mr. Othman, he basically just remembered that the fact that he had to pick up the fleas from the rats. Remembered an incident, and when one of the other helpers, who was actually a Japanese, was bitten. And then he also... that he basically remembered that. But what's interesting was that there were two other people, who Singaporean servants who worked in the lab. One of them was actually a librarian. He wrote to me after the article came out, and he just remembered working on the library part. And then he also later on, some of the other members of the Japanese in the laboratory came back for a reunion during the war. And we ran a story of him with the rest of the Japanese personnel. And one of them was a man called Naito, who was quite a prominent person in Unit 731. So the presence there was actually prominent. And I think Xiaobin also met with Mr. Subramaniam, am I correct?
1: Right. Who's Mr. Subramaniam? He was in the lab with Mr. Othman, is it? Mr. Subramaniam?
3: He served as a senior contractor for the 9420. Because these are in Japanese eyes, they are foreigner. So they are not part of the main body, but they contracted him to serve as a inspector for viruses in the quarantine department.
1: So many different characters have been involved in this world, and we need to talk about these worlds because it's part of our past, of course, and it always helps to know all about this as we look to the future and for the sake of our children. This is Culture Club, of course. We've been looking at evil, ambition and sadness deep in the eye. Catch the two-part CNA series Inside Unit 731, Japan's Secret Human Experiments. It's now showing on CNA TV and streaming on the CNA Insider YouTube channel. I'm with Inside Unit 731 series director and producer Thomas St. John Gray, local historian Lim Xiaobin, and writer and researcher Pan Mingyan. This is Culture Club. I'm Melanie Olivero for CNA 938. Stick with us because we've got more discussions on this topic, but we've got to give you the news first.
4: 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Understand Asia.
1: Let's give you some updates with me, Melanie Olivero, on CNA 938. We begin with G7 leaders continuing to pile pressure on Moscow to end its offensive in Ukraine. Russian President Vladimir Putin is hosting ASEAN leaders for the first time since the war broke out in 2022. He's seeking to boost business and political ties with nations of the regional bloc as both sides commemorate 35 years of cooperation. Trade and energy are also on the agenda as Moscow seeks to counter Western sanctions. Malaysian Prime Minister Anwar Ibrahim says the bloc should expand cooperation in key sectors, including food security and energy, with Russia. Several ASEAN members, including the Philippines, Indonesia, Thailand and Vietnam, have either imported Russian crude oil or have expressed interest in purchasing it after global fuel prices soared in the wake of the Iran war. The deal between the US and Iran has been described by Mr. Trump as performance-based, with Tehran benefiting only if it complies with its commitments. CNA's Julie Yu with the details of this agreement.
4: The Israeli government.
1: And we'll hear from Julie right now on CNA 938.
5: But the memorandum calls for an end to all conflicts linked to the war, including the fighting in Lebanon. Tehran has warned that any continued Israeli military operations in Lebanon would amount to a violation of the agreement and would prompt a response. But the deal also requires Iran not to develop, acquire, or possess a nuclear weapon. In return, the U.S. would begin lifting restrictions on Iran's economy, including ending its blockade within 30 days and unfreezing Iranian assets. And at the same time, the agreement commits a $300 billion U.S. dollar fund for the reconstruction and economic development of the country that Washington is not required to contribute. It also seeks to safeguard one of the world's most important shipping routes. It guarantees a safe passage through the Strait of Hormuz, with transit fees waived for 2 months. Iran says it retains sovereignty over the waterway and reserves the right to begin charging vessels once that period expires. Both sides will now enter a 60-day negotiating phase aimed at reaching a final agreement, though the timeline can be extended if Washington and Tehran agree more time is needed.
1: South Korea has announced one of its biggest changes to border security rules since the Korean War, redrawing a line that has restricted civilian life along its frontier with North Korea for more than 70 years. The government says advances in surveillance technology are easing the need to maintain the buffer zone at its current size. CNA's senior correspondent Lim Yeon-suk tells us more.
6: The border between South and North Korea is one of the most heavily fortified in the world. Since the Korean War, South Korea has maintained a civilian buffer zone there, where access and development are limited. But this area will be reduced, easing decades-long restrictions on communities near the border. The military demarcation line shows the land border between the two Koreas. Currently, the civilian control line sits up to 10 kilometers south of it. With the change, it will be reduced to an average of 6 kilometers. Military installations like these concrete anti-tank barriers will begin coming down next year. From 2027, farmers authorized to access the area will also be able to gain access to border areas through a mobile app without going through military checkpoints. South Korea is not moving the border itself, but the rules governing the area are changing significantly. The move comes as President Lee Jae-myung pursues measures aimed at reducing tensions along the border, including suspending loudspeaker broadcasts towards the north. Seoul says advances in surveillance technology such as drones and sensors mean the decades-old border restrictions are no longer necessary. But critics say that while the technology may have changed, North Korea remains a threat.
1: And lastly, there will be 11 public holidays in 2027. According to dates released by the Ministry of Manpower, 5 of the public holidays next year fall on Friday, Sunday or Monday, making them long weekends. And they include New Year's Day on the 1st of January and Hari Raya Haji on the 17th of May. Details of the exact dates can be found on the CNA website. Asia Business is coming to you in just a bit.
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1: It's 3:40. The U.S. Federal Reserve has held interest rates steady but leaned more hawkish-ish after Kevin Warsh's first policy meeting in charge of the central bank happened. Policymakers unanimously kept borrowing costs at a range of 3.5% to 3.75% for a fourth straight meeting. And oil prices have reversed earlier gains after President Trump of the U.S. reportedly signed a deal with his Iranian counterpart, Masoud Pezeshkian, to end the war in the Middle East. Crude earlier gained after the U.S. leader said the new ceasefire agreement with Tehran was not final and that the war could resume if he's unsatisfied. Concerns over excess supply next year by the International Energy Agency are also adding to crude's declines. For more Asia business updates, head to cna.asia. And of course, you can stick with us on CNA 938. Okay, so let's talk to you about Asian markets. They are mixed as investors weigh on how the US-Iran peace deal could reshape the inflation outlook. Japan's Nikkei 225 is rallying to a record high, surging 1.7% to above 71,000 of the mark for the first time on solid gains in chip and AI stocks. But greater China markets are headed lower. Hong Kong's Hang Seng has plunged 2%, while the Shanghai Composite is down 0.4%. Back home, STI is bucking the downward trend, edging up 0.3% to 5,194 points. Among the top advances on the index is Gateway Services and Food Solutions Provider Sats. The stock gained 2.6% to $4.29. In other stocks, local lender OCBC Bank added 1.6% to $25.01. Semiconductor equipment and material company AEM rose 1% to $10.50.
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0: Culture Club returns for part two with me, Melanie Olivero, on CNA 938. And joining me once again is Thomas St. John Gray, series director and producer of Inside Unit 731, Japan's Secret Human Experiments, is a two-part CNA documentary investigating the atrocities committed by Imperial Japan's Unit 731 during World War II, how it experimented on humans and also developed and used biological weapons. Joining me, of course, as well, all of us being with here now as well, is local historian Lim Xiaopin and writer and researcher Pan Mingyan. Let's talk more about the Unit 731 outpost and laboratory in Singapore. It was called Oka 9420. To what extent do you know the POWs and even the civilians, how much they were experimented on? Who can talk about that? Xiaopin, yeah, let's talk about that. Because you received some news from a man, some declassified documents by a man named Williams, yeah?
1: We have collected, I think, a few cases cut through the entire Southeast Asia region from Myanmar, Malaysia, Singapore, and even at Papua New Guinea. Mm. So we are carefully examining all these details. As well as the recent one, so happy to receive some information from this William. Mm. Shall I pass to John?
0: To Tom.
2: Just to pick up on that, yeah. One of the things we were doing with our research was looking into British declassified documents at National Archives in Kew. What's fascinating is there's a number of files that had only been declassified over the last couple of years, around about the time of the pandemic. Before this time, there had been rumours of possible testing on POWs. This has been refuted by historians in Changi and said this didn't occur.
0: Right.
2: But in these declassified documents, there are a lot of British POWs who are expressing they're at Changi, they receive strange inoculations, and things happen to them, to their bodies, for decades afterwards. That's one of the interesting things we explore in this documentary briefly, that we talk about what's going on in Singapore. It's question marks. Obviously, there's still more evidence to come through. But what's interesting is there's a stack of cases growing up, even in our own research, and we were very careful with this, looking at people like Williams. There are other British POWs who had stated on the record quite detailed accounts of what they experienced by Japanese medical officers. And even to the point last week, a family member of mine was at a dinner party in England, and they were talking to someone about this documentary. And they had revealed, oh, my uncle was also in Changi, and he kept a diary, and he also complained of this occurrence that he was tested on by Japanese in Singapore. So that obviously it's still an open case. It's still there's no hard evidence in terms of an account from the Japanese side. But what's interesting is when you start receiving a collection of these accounts, I think then you have to start looking at it again and maybe seeing perhaps we're not seeing the full story. And that's what Xiaopin's research is really important, because he's piecing together this quite unknown topic. So I think we have to keep an open mind and look at the evidence that is in front of us.
0: So no civilians have been mentioned yet. It's mostly POWs, testimonies in these released declassified documents.
2: That's correct, yeah.
0: Okay, all right. Let's. Yep. That's right. Okay. Xiaopin, one of the relatives of the American POWs who says he was experimented on, says that the effects of war will persist long after peace accords are signed, and this will carry on for decades. One of the POWs, not necessarily American, correct me, was it an American? It was a POW, one of the relatives said. I believe it was a British POW, come to think of it, yes. So the point is that this relative said, long after the peace accords are signed, the effects of war will still carry on for decades, because a lot of the relatives say that the when their fathers or grandfathers were injected with whichever pathogen, they highly suspect that these diseases were passed on to them. They suspect it. When we talk about passing on of the passing on of information, who will you pass your research on to carry this on once you pass on? Because that is a reality, really. Yeah, we've got to bear this in mind, because it could take more decades for more documents to be declassified.
1: Right.
0: Yeah.
1: In my case, I think my strength here is I know the Japanese language.
0: Yes.
1: Which means someone going to take over from me, you need to know English, Chinese, and Japanese language. Trilingual language capability in Singapore is highly demanded and will be well paid if you do commercial job. So this, in a way, become an obstacle for me to look for my successor.
0: But there's Google Translate and apps, yeah?
1: Unfortunately, the Japanese language I'm referring to is wartime traditional Japanese, not the contemporary Japanese language.
0: So that's something you must bear in mind.
1: Yes.
0: So would that be Ming Yan then taking over?
1: Good luck, my brother.
3: I think what Chauvin has done is very crucial because in the intervening years from 91 until now, there has been no proper academic or historical research done by academics. So I think whatever that Chauvin has done, all of us who know about his work should strive to document, to preserve his archives properly, and somehow or other continue developing the work that he has done. Whether it's myself or Tom or whoever is watching or listening, we definitely will ensure that Chauvin's legacy will continue.
0: You need a group of people, it looks like it, yeah?
3: I think it's possible. With young people now being so interested in Japan and then learning languages, we will ensure that his legacy will continue.
0: Okay. The Japanese officials involved were ordered to destroy all documents, photographs and more, really, once the overall defeat of the Imperial Japanese military was imminent. And the government as well. And this was, of course, evident in Singapore, where no trace of it was found, apparently. That said, what is on your list of things you'd like to see or read to shed more light on this very unfortunate phenomenon that was Unit 731? Tom, what would you like to see?
2: I'd love to see some personal accounts from Japanese officers within the unit to see what their thoughts were, their thought process. Obviously, this is a time of war, and it's a time of conflict, and people make decisions based on that. And I'd love to know the inner workings of people who were working there in Harbin. What do they think they were doing, and how do they reflect on what they were doing, and understand the legacy that we'd be leaving later? That'd be something of interest to me.
0: You know, because when it came to experiments on people during that time, we always most often think of Joseph Mengele, the angel of death, they called him, the German military officer and physician who experimented on prisoners of war. And it does seem that he didn't regret it one bit. He felt that it was some sort of medical calling. So it would be interesting to see who still thought it was something that they should have done in the interest of science. Yeah.
2: Exactly, yeah. I think it's just having that personal insight. I think it's, you know, that's always, you know, when we're making a documentary or historical documents, that's interesting to hear a thought process of someone of that time and obviously trying to expand this story to see if we can understand it a bit better, because obviously it's a terrible atrocity that occurred, and what were the mindset at the time.
0: And some would just say I was following orders, you know. So yeah, you're right. Yeah. It would be very interesting. That's true. Mm-hmm. Chauvin, what would you like to see? What more would you like to see?
1: Well, for me, I would like to see the former organization chart of this Unit 731.
0: Mm.
1: Yeah. Mm. After the end of the war, 80 years has passed. No one has seen such a chart yet. This is something I think is lack of for our research.
0: Mm.
1: Yeah.
0: That is also very interesting and very crucial to understanding this better.
1: Who is on top? Who is the second one? And so on.
0: Yeah, that's right. Mingyan?
3: I think I like taking off from what Tom has mentioned. I think I like to see actual operational directives from, I think, the superiors to the people, the soldiers or the executing the actual order. As Tom has mentioned, there's reports of POWs being experimented upon.
0: Yeah.
3: And we need to find the actual Japanese directives to say that, yes, go down to Changi and do these things. So these documents, the actual directives, orders, I think I would like to look for those.
0: Yeah. Tom, the last time we spoke on air was when you produced another two-part series. It was called The Exiles, My Stolen Chinese Father. It uncovered the forced secret post-World War II deportation of Asian merchant seamen from the UK and Australia and the children that they left behind. And now we're talking about another World War II era subject unit. 731 is what we're focusing on. But I'm always wondering, what makes you go after stories like these, Tom? What personally drives you?
2: What really interests me about all those stories, they are about consequences of war.
0: Mm.
2: This series and The Exiles, they're not just about the events that happened. What's really important, and hopefully viewers will come and watch this and understand this, it's about the consequences of where we are now, of people's lives, personal lives. So you get an understanding of something that happens 80 years ago. Now we're seeing people in China who still carry these horrendous scars. We see people in America, in the UK, children, grandchildren who are carrying post-traumatic syndrome, intergenerational trauma of their fathers or their grandfathers, and unexplained stories. So I'm really interested in sort of forgotten stories and stories of injustice that perhaps we can help shine a light on and inform people about. And especially with these series, even if you do know a little bit about Unit 731, I think the feedback I've got is even when people watch this, they feel like there's lots of new things in there. We really strived to work very hard to bring a lot of texture, a lot of different pieces. So when you're watching it as an experience, we're in China, we're in Japan, we go to America, UK, around the world. And I think that's a sense of different textures to really show the story isn't just based in China or in Singapore. It's a network and it spread out a very long way and it had a huge impact on a great many people. That's what interests me. And I think it's hopefully people who watch it will appreciate that too.
0: It's been more than 80 years since World War II ended and science has progressed so much since then. And so has the development of biological warfare and weapons, no doubt, which is sometimes quite troubling, very overwhelming to think about, especially when you consider how AI could propel things even further. Your thoughts on this, Tom?
2: I guess one of the things we have now in warfare, we have drones, we have drone shots. It's almost like we're living in a VR game. I think it's very easy for people to become desensitized. There's a lot of conflict happening at the moment and people are scared. And I think, obviously we don't want to put fear into people, but it's important for people to look at these stories and to not be overwhelmed, but to understand these are the consequences of war. It doesn't just impact people on the battlefield, just numbers from a drone. It actually impacts everyone and it has a huge ripple effect. And I think that's one thing we have to be aware of as we advance forward. Don't forget the past. Look at these examples. How can we learn from them? How can we do better? And that's a message you want to carry forward from this series as well.
0: And also, Tom, from what you gathered, it also makes us think a lot on when it comes to how this biological warfare data and the ins and outs of it weren't destroyed, even though the evidence was destroyed, but the know-how was passed on to other entities and governments, which saw these as helpful information. So that's quite troubling as well.
2: Absolutely. This data was taken elsewhere and used in various different forms and developed. So there's a legacy of something that happened in one place, human atrocities, and then the data was then passed over and used in different ways. That's a really, obviously, it's a tragedy of this story that it doesn't just end in Harbin. It continues post-war. And the the information keeps on rolling on and is developed in different ways, weaponry, bioweapons.
0: When it comes to your thoughts on biological warfare in the present day, what are your concerns, Xiaobin?
1: As mentioned just now, today, one single computer can drive about 10,000 drones. Under this kind of new tech environment, what if there is a 731 trying to do something? What is the control mechanism we could have, we could achieve? This is critical.
0: Yeah.
1: So we need to continuously research on this. It means the new, utilizing new technology to control the biological weapons. This is a new subject.
0: Mingyan?
3: I think my thought is that it could happen again, and how to prevent it from happening. Mm. As long as we inhabit a human body, we will never understand the body fully, and man will continue doing what it couldn't finish doing from the past war.
0: And we also can't understand the mind fully, how it operates.
3: Yes.
0: Why it does things like this.
3: Yes, so I'm just afraid that it will continue.
0: Gentlemen, I'd like to thank you for being here with us on CNA 938, and congratulations on a documentary. Well done, Tom. Thank you.
2: Thank you so much.
3: Thank you, gentlemen,
0: for your contributions as well. The horrors of biological warfare and the people in charge who perpetrated it and also developed it. Watch all of that and more in the two-part CNA series, Inside Unit 731, Japan's Secret Human Experiments. It's now showing on CNA and streaming on the CNA Insider YouTube channel. It's pretty easy to find. Just search for it. I've been with Inside Unit 731 series director and producer Thomas St. John Gray, also local historian Lim Xiaobin, and writer and researcher Pan Mingyan. That's all for today's Culture Club. I'm Melanie Olivero for CNA 938. News coming up.
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0: Let's explore Japan's sake havens, from the snowy prefectures of Tohoku to coastal brewery towns where generations of master brewers have perfected their craft. I've got a certified sake sommelier who has roamed these regions. So come fly with me, Melanie Olivero, on Destination Anywhere on CNA 938. But first, the news. The Health Ministry has revoked the license of Windsor Convalescent Home, which is a nursing home in Pasir Panjang. The ministry says this is because of serious and systemic lapses in resident safety, clinical care and infection control. The 45-bed nursing home will have its license cancelled on the 30th of October, with residents to be transferred to other facilities over the next 4 months. An MOH audit in April found poor medication management, nutrition and hygiene, along with inadequate care and oversight. To safeguard residents during the transition, the ministry has deployed an interim care team to the nursing home with immediate effect. Businesses and homeowners can better protect their properties from inland and coastal flooding with the help of a new guidebook. It helps property owners assess the likelihood of flooding and the measures they can take under different scenarios. These include using flood bags to prevent water from entering properties and mobile pumps to reduce flooding. The guidebook was developed by a group of engineers, architects and real estate professionals in collaboration with National Water Agency, PUB. Senior Minister of State for Sustainability and the Environment, Zaki Mohammed, launched the guide at the Singapore International Water Week. He says Singapore is a coastal city and that the guidebook is an example of how the country is taking action to protect its coastline. And we'll hear from Mr. Zaki in just a while on CNA 938, after which we will continue with more local and international news. But first, let's hear from Zaki Mohammed.
7: It is pitch for the layman and the professional alike, a resource that allows a homeowner in Jurong or Pasir Ris to pick it up, look at their own property, and understand concretely what they can do today to protect their home, as well as, at the same time, even for the professional seeking guidance. Because flood resilience cannot be the responsibility of government alone. It has to reach every building, every estate, every household out there.
0: Mr. Zaki also announced plans to develop and train a pool of specialists in coastal protection. He says these roles require specialized skill sets such as flood modeling and coastal engineering. The framework will be developed by PUB and the Singapore Water Association and is expected to be ready by next June. Singapore is investing $48 million to support media professionals to help them keep pace with emerging formats. These include adopting new production tools and building skills to use AI in their work. The new four-year program aims to strengthen the media sector as content consumption continues to shift towards digital platforms. Tan Kiat Hau is Senior Minister of State for Digital Development and Information.
8: We are starting from a good position with our Made with Singapore content making waves outside Singapore. But at the same time, standing still is not an option. I mentioned some of the big trends earlier, new platforms, new audiences on those platforms, new content formats, micro dramas, AI generated content. At the same time, my belief is that we should also see these trends as opportunities.
0: The program will support the creation and distribution of digital content across social media and online platforms. This will focus on a mobile-first and audience-centric format. It'll also help media professionals develop capabilities. These include digital storytelling, AI-generated content, short-form productions, and AI-assisted workflows. IMDA says the initiative comes amid changing audience habits. Nearly 9 in 10 people aged 15 and above are accessing video content on platforms such as TikTok, Instagram, YouTube, and Facebook every week. A man is facing jail time for sending an edited photo of Marina Bay Sands on fire to Senior Minister Lee Hsien Loong's Facebook page. The message also mentioned the word bomb. Andy Tan Kok Yong, a 35-year-old Singaporean, pleaded guilty to one charge of knowingly transmitting a false message under the Miscellaneous Offences Act. A second charge of obstructing the course of justice by performing a factory reset of his phone will be considered in sentencing. Tan was using Facebook when he chanced upon an image of Marina Bay Sands on fire. He saved the image on his phone and sent it to Mr. Lee via Facebook Messenger in September 2025. He did so to prank Mr. Lee, knowing that Mr. Lee or someone reviewing the content would think that MBS had been bombed. An administrator of Mr. Lee's Facebook page lodged a police report and took a screen grab of the communications. Tan could face up to 3 years jail, a fine of up to $10,000, or both. International news now. The US and Iran have confirmed they have signed an agreement aimed at ending the war just hours after Washington released the official 14-point text of the deal. US President Donald Trump confirmed that he added his signature during the G7 summit in France. Grace Chin has more on this report.
9: Iran's state news agency says President Masoud Pezeshkian also signed the document remotely. And a U.S. official says the document was also digitally signed on Sunday by Vice President J.D. Vance and Iran's chief negotiator, Mohammed Bakar Ghalibaf. That is in a ceremony witnessed by Mr. Trump. Pakistan, which has served as a key mediator in peace talks, has congratulated both sides. Prime Minister Shehbaz Sharif saying the deal demonstrates their commitment to a diplomatic resolution of the conflict. He explained that the MOU will instantly reopen the Strait of Hormuz, while the U.S. will lift the naval blockade on the waterway immediately. Mr. Sharif added that a signing ceremony will still take place in Switzerland tomorrow. There has been conflicting information about Friday's event, though. Iran's foreign ministry spokesperson says a 60-day period to negotiate a final agreement has now gone into effect. And earlier, President Donald Trump stressed that the time frame should not be viewed as a strict deadline, but warned that military action remains an option if Tehran fails to comply with the terms.
10: If it doesn't get done in 60 days, that's all right. We go back to bombing. You know, I don't want to do that because it's so good. But we might have to, because we're never going to let them have a nuclear weapon.
0: Hong Kong has raised its highest black rainstorm warning as the southwest monsoon brings torrential downpours to the city. Satellite imagery shows wet weather in Hong Kong and much of southern China. The city's weather agency warns that rainfall exceeding 70 millilitres an hour is likely to continue. Residents have been urged to seek shelter and stay alert for severe flooding. The warning has prompted schools to close and some businesses to suspend operations. Headlines anytime on CNA 938 and CNA.Asia. I'm Melanie Olivero for CNA 938. I want to tell you about a vehicle that's broken down on CTE towards SLE at the Ang Mo Kio Avenue 5 exit, and traffic lights not working, blacked out at Kranji Way near the Sungai Buloh Wetland Park area. So look out for that.
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0: 29 degrees Celsius is where we're at in Singapore. It is not raining anywhere at the moment. Partly cloudy. 24 degrees Celsius is the lowest tonight. Just remember, the rains should return this Friday and all of the weekend as well, mostly in the afternoons.
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0: Kanpai! Let's explore some sake havens today in Destination Anywhere on CNA 938. I'm Melanie Olivero. When you think of traveling in Japan, places like Tokyo, Osaka and Kyoto often come to mind. But beyond the major cities lies another side of the country, one shaped by rice fields, mountain springs, centuries-old breweries and local traditions that are best discovered one sip at a time. Ahead of Sake Festival Singapore 2026, which by the way, takes place on June the 20th, and also will bring together more than 40 brewers from across Japan. Let's first take a journey through some of Japan's most celebrated sake-producing regions. So let's welcome to CNA 938, Ng Ping Ping, also known as Ping San. She's a certified Kiki Sakeshi, or a sake sommelier, who has traveled extensively across Japan, visiting breweries and has been part of the Sake Festival Singapore since its very first edition. Hey, Ping Ping, you've traveled through some of Japan's most celebrated sake-producing regions, from snowy Akita and Niigata, which I've been to. I love Niigata. And these are in the north, to the warmer island of Kyushu in the south. For listeners who may only know Tokyo or Osaka, how would you describe these regions? What makes them worth visiting as well?
13: Hi, Melanie. If Tokyo and Osaka are the flashing neon lights of Japan, these regions, Akita and Niigata, are its heartbeat. They force you to slow down and experience the country through its natural elements, water, rice, and climate. When you head north to places like Akita and Niigata, you're entering snow country. In the winter, the snow piles up several meters high. It looks beautiful, but it serves a massive purpose. It purifies the air. The freezing cold acts as a natural refrigerator, allowing for incredibly slow, low-temperature fermentation. The sake here tastes exactly like the landscape. It's crisp, pristine, clean, and dry. Visiting these regions means waking up in a traditional inn by a ryokan, soaking in hot spring onsen while snow falls around you. But let's say if you travel south to Kyushu, Kyushu is warmer, subtropical, and volcanic. Because of the heat, Kyushu is historically famous for soju, a distilled spirit. But its sake scene is exploding. The brews here are incredibly innovative, using rich, mineral-heavy volcanic water. The sake from Kyushu is bolder, fruitier, and has a richer umami profile. Visiting Kyushu is all about lush green mountains, dramatic volcanic coastlines, vibrant street food culture, and tasting sake that push boundaries of flavor. So for food pairing, northern sakes pairs perfectly with fresh cold water seafood, while southern sakes matches rich savory meats like Kyushu famous Wagyu or the Kagoshima Kuroboto black pork.
0: Ah, I sure remember that the next time I have a lovely cut of Wagyu beef. Earlier this year, Ping Ping, you traveled through Tohoku, a region in northeastern Japan known for its mountains, also harsh winters as well, and rice farming traditions. Can you tell us what it was like exploring places like Aomori and Iwate, and how does the landscape shape the sake culture there as well?
13: Okay. Aomori sake is deeply tied to its coastal geography. Because the region is famous for its apples, it is fitting that their sakes often carry a beautiful fruity fragrance, reminiscent of green apple or melon. The long snow winter fermentation results in a clean, refreshing mouthfeel. It acts as a palate cleanser, cutting through the oils of the rich Pacific seafood. As for Iwate, it's the spiritual home of the Nanbutoji, the largest and one of the most respected brewmaster guilds in Japanese history. Iwate sake tends to be bolder, deeper, and more robust. The brewers here use incredibly soft mountain water and local yeast to build an elegant, warm structure that fills the mouth with rich forward sweetness and savory depth.
0: Yeah, that's right. The yeast also locally made, you said, would definitely add more depth and a different taste profile as well. Bing Bing, one of the breweries we'll see this year at Sake Festival this Saturday is Nizawa Brewery, which produces the well-known Hakurakuse sake, and it's based in the Miyagi Prefecture, an area facing the Pacific Coast, famous for its seafood. What was it like visiting the brewery, though?
13: Oh, visiting Nizawa Brewery in Miyagi was incredibly inspiring because they are radically redefining how we think about sake. They actually pioneered the concept of the ultimate food sake. Because Miyagi sits right in the Pacific Coast, the local food

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1: 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Their flagship brand is called Jupari, a local dialect word that literally means stubborn. They use pristine water from a UNESCO World Heritage mountain forest to make a very crisp traditional sake. They even design their labels with native mountain animals like wild rabbits and antelopes. On the flip side, stepping into Saya Brewery in Akita feels completely different. Their buildings are national tangible cultural properties, so yet inside they employ high-tech precision. Their entire identity revolves around letting the microbes do the job without human interference. Saya Brewery will be participating in this year's Sake Festival. Their Yukin Wusha Junmai Ginjo is a masterpiece. You have to try it. It tastes like crisp green apples with a beautiful velvety texture.
2: Oh, you've had me sold there for sure. Okay, I shall remember that one. Let's talk about you having traveled to Hiroshima as well, which many people know for its history. But it's also one of Japan's most important sake-producing regions, thanks to its soft water and brewing heritage. But what surprised you most about exploring the area through the lens or through your taste buds when it came to trying this sake?
1: Okay. Hiroshima has exceptionally soft water. Brewers turned a geological hurdle into an artistic victory by inventing soft water brewing. The soft water technique laid the groundwork for the highly aromatic, polished, and elegant premium sake category called Ginjo that the world loves today. When I traveled to the sake town of Saijo, I stepped into a stunning cityscape lined with 40-year-old whitewashed walls and iconic red brick chimneys. Do look out for Komatsuru Brewery booth in the Sake Festival to taste the iconic Hiroshima soft water umami sake.
2: Let's talk about Akita Prefecture now, Ping Ping, often associated with long winters, heavy snowfall, and also some of Japan's most renowned rice-growing areas. Tell us about the visit there, and what was the experience like? What did you discover beyond those brewery visits too?
1: Okay. Akita in the winter feels like stepping into the fairy tale. Beyond breweries, my absolute favorite culinary discovery in Akita was the Inaniwa Udon. Most people think of udon as a thick and chewy, but Inaniwa Udon is completely different. It's thin and delicate. The noodle has a smooth, slippery texture that feels like silk. Eating it chilled alongside a crisp, cold glass of Akita sake is unbelievable pairing. The clean sake cuts through the savory dashi dipping sauce, creating a perfect balance.
2: I have tried udon in some places here, and you're quite right, it's delicious, but a little chewy, Ping Ping. So when you describe the udon there in the Akita Prefecture region where you particularly went, it's not chewy, like you said. It's like silk. It's like biting into silk, yeah?
1: Slippery
2: as well. Okay. I shall also remember that. I'm taking down so many notes as you talk. You've also met brewers, of course, during your many journeys there and tasted sake in so many different prefectures. If you had to introduce someone to Japan using just three sakes from different regions, I know it's going to be very difficult for you to choose, but which one really would you choose and why? Because this is a personal preference, so let's hear from what your taste buds prefer.
1: Okay, it's my personal preference.
2: Correct,
1: too, huh?
2: Correct, yeah.
1: First, I will start in Akita with Yukinobushi.

0: Russia to show them how elegant, soft, and velvety sake can be. Next, we move to Miyagi for Hakurakuse, which is the ultimate bone dry palate cleanser designed specially to elevate fresh seafood. Finally, we would finish in Hiroshima with the Komatsuru to taste the rich, deep, historical soul of soft water brewing. So each bottle will be a completely different expression of water, rice, and climate. And the best part of it is you can taste all three of these styles this weekend at the festival.
1: Okay, all right. You've also been involved, of course, with Sake Festival Singapore since its very first edition more than a decade ago. How have you seen the festival evolve over the years, and what keeps you coming back and contributing more to it?
0: Okay. Looking back at our very first edition more than 10 years ago, the landscape was completely different. Today, the evolution is mind-blowing. The Singapore audience doesn't just drink sake anymore. They study it, appreciate it, and pair it with everything from local tzi-char to the fine dining. We went from a small gathering of curious enthusiasts to a massive landmark event at Suntec City that draws thousands of passionate foodies. But beyond the brilliant bottles, what brings me back every year is the human heartbeat of the festival. You see the sheer joy on the brewer's face when a local enthusiast compliments their craft. It's a bridge between two cultures built entirely on shared passion, hospitality, and great taste.
1: And last year, you led some of the sommelier guided tours at the festival, and you'll be doing so again this year. So it's definitely a popular option. But with more than 600 sakes available to sample, how do you help visitors navigate the festival without feeling too overwhelmed?
0: I'm not the only one, but we do have a group of sake sommeliers doing the guided tour. But what I say is, walking into a room with 600 sakes can definitely feel intimidating, which is exactly why our sommelier guided tours exist. My advice to ever visitors is to stop trying to taste everything and every bottle. Start hunting for a style that you like. I can hand you a crisp, fruity glass or a rich, earthy pour and see how you react. Once you figure out your personal profile, you can map out a targeted trail just for you. It will turn out a massive, overwhelming haul into a fun, curated treasure hunt for you.
1: And most importantly, you get to know what you like so that when you come back the following year with your preferred taste profile, you know what to look out for. And maybe your favorite breweries will be at the same event again, yeah?
0: Yes, and maybe with new sakes for you to taste again.
1: Correct, because it's all about the learning journey. This year's festival brings together more than 40 brewers from across Japan. When people taste sake samples at the festival, they often focused on what's in the glass. So what is something that you'd like them to know about the people and the places behind it? Because you're right, I've gone to a sake festival before, and all of us were so focused on the taste, the mouthfeel, the profiles, trying to suss it all out. But really, it's also the people and places behind it. Yeah, Ping Ping. And you would know it best because you visited them at ground zero.
0: Okay, I think most first timers often focus on what's in the glass, but I always remind people to look at who is pouring it. Behind every single drop of sake at the festival is a human story of incredible grit and generational legacy. We have master brewers coming from rural towns who survived massive natural disasters and others who are breaking barriers as young female brewers masters in a historically male-dominated industry. So for first-timers, we want you to start with the lighter sake first, something like sparkling sake, light junmai, or some fruity daiginjos. Save the heavy, rich, savory unami, early smoking Kimoto sakes for the end of the day. And of course, please use the Worcester Session. for every cup of sake you taste, match it with a cup of water. This will keep your taste buds sharp and ensure you can still walk up straight out of the Suntec City feeling fantastic.
1: Correct. And if you drink, don't drive. Suntec is so well connected. Take MRT, call for a Grab or other ride-hailing app, and also take the bus as well, yeah? Ping Ping?
0: Yes, definitely.
1: Any other advice you have for people attending Sake Festival Singapore for the first time? You've given quite a lot of advice, but any other strategies you'd like to share with us before I let you go?
0: Come early. The door opens at 2 for the public. I would like you to enjoy the full event till it ends at 7 p.m.
1: All right, come early. And also enjoy yourself, take in all the advice that you've just heard. And also, when you drink, don't drive. Just find other ways to go home. And also, Suntec has got a lot of eateries. You can go and treat yourself to some good meals and snacks if you so wish. Ping Ping, thank you so much for being with us on CNA 938. I appreciate your time. Thank you so much.
0: For having me.
1: You're welcome. What else can I say to Ping Ping? But arigato gozaimasu and kanpai to Ng Ping Ping as well, also known as Ping San, a certified Kiki Sakeshi or Sake Sommelier. Sake Festival Singapore 2026 takes place on Saturday, June 20th at the Suntec Singapore Convention and Exhibition Centre, bringing together more than 40 brewers from across Japan and over 600 sakes and spirits for visitors to discover. For more, go to sakefestival.sg. That's a wrap of Destination Anywhere, and I'm Melanie Olivero for CNA 938.
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1: Hello, let's give you some news updates on CNA 938 with me, Melanie Olivero. The US and Iran have confirmed they have signed an agreement aimed at ending the war just hours after Washington released the official 14-point text of the deal. U.S. President Donald Trump confirmed he added his signature to the Memorandum of Understanding during the G7 summit in France. Let's get more from Yasmin Yonkers, and she's got some updates for us.
4: And this MOU will instantly reopen the Strait of Hormuz, while the U.S. will lift the naval blockade on the waterway immediately. Iranian state TV also aired photos of the president, Masoud Pezeshkian, endorsing the deal. The document was also digitally signed on Sunday. That was by the vice president, J.D. Vance, and Iran's chief negotiator, Mohammad Bagher Ghalibaf, in a ceremony witnessed by Mr. Trump. And Pakistan, which has served as a key mediator in the peace talks, has congratulated both sides, Prime Minister Shehbaz Sharif saying, the deal demonstrates their commitment to a diplomatic resolution of the conflict. Mr. Sharif says a signing ceremony will still take place in Switzerland tomorrow. The Swiss government has confirmed initial talks are planned at the Bergenstock Resort. Officials from both countries are expected to attend alongside mediators Pakistan and Qatar to discuss implementation of the ceasefire agreement. And Iran's foreign ministry spokesperson says a 60-day period to negotiate a final agreement has now gone into effect. Earlier, President Trump stressed that the time frame shouldn't be viewed as a strict deadline, but warned that military action remains an option if Tehran fails to comply with the terms.
5: If it doesn't get done in 60 days, that's all right. We go back to bombing. You know, I don't want to do that because it's so good. But we might have to. Because we're never going to let them have a nuclear weapon.
1: Indian Prime Minister Narendra Modi has raised concerns about the safety of Indian sailors with President Trump during their meeting in France, calling it a matter of, in his words, utmost importance. The two leaders met on the sidelines of the G7 summit. The meeting came just a week after three Indian sailors were killed in a U.S. strike on a vessel in the Gulf. Mr. Modi told Mr. Trump he's confident the issues of seafarers will be given the highest priority when the U.S. implements its agreement with Iran to end the war and reopen the Strait of Hormuz. Indian sailors were killed last week when the U.S. struck a commercial oil tanker in the Gulf of Oman. The U.S. said the Palau-flagged vessel was uncooperative and had violated its blockade on Iranian ports. India formally protested this incident, summoning a senior U.S. diplomat twice. Washington's refusal to apologize sparked outrage in India. Mr. Trump said, in his words, it's a tough profession. When he was asked for words of condolence for the sailors' families, he signaled a thaw in relations, saying he will be visiting India without giving a date. Mr. Trump said the U.S. would defend India if it came under attack. Mr. Trump and Mr. Modi also lauded the progress in talks when it comes to a trade deal.
5: We had in particular some very good conversations with Prime Minister Modi, India, and we're doing trade deals. We're doing a lot of things. A lot of things are happening between the United States and India.
1: The Russian President Vladimir Putin says Russia and ASEAN have, in his words, common moral values in pushing for what he called a just world order. Both sides are commemorating 35 years of cooperation and 30 years since the Kremlin became a dialogue partner of the bloc. Mr. Putin also met Malaysian Prime Minister Anwar Ibrahim on the sidelines of the summit. He said that both countries were well placed to deepen ties. Mr. Anwar thanks Mr. Putin for Moscow's support in strengthening energy cooperation with Malaysia and its state-owned oil giant Petronas.
6: Petronas was here with your counterpart, some of the companies here. We will certainly, accord great admiration for your determination to enhance that collaboration and support during this initial energy crisis and now.
1: Mr. Anwar added that the bloc should expand cooperation in key sectors, including food, security and energy, with Moscow. Several ASEAN members, including the Philippines, Indonesia, Thailand and Vietnam, have either imported Russian crude oil or expressed interest in purchasing it after global fuel prices soared in the wake of the Iran war. A man who crashed his car into a school bus in 2024 was charged with dangerous driving, drink driving and driving against traffic. 29-year-old Singaporean Tan Yao Tong was also charged with failing to provide a breath specimen and allowing his vehicle to remain at rest, causing danger to others. The police said they were alerted to a black car driving against the flow of traffic along Cavanaugh Road at about 6 a.m. in March 2024. When approached by the police, the driver sped off. The car weaved dangerously through traffic along Bukit Timah Road and beat a red light before colliding with a private bus, making a U-turn. Tan and his three passengers escaped from the burning car. The two passengers, along with two boys from the bus, were taken to hospital. Tan faces jail time and heavy fines. There will be 11 public holidays in 2027. That's according to dates released by MOM. Five of the public holidays next year fall on Friday, Saturday or Monday, making them long weekends. And they include New Year's Day on the 1st of Jan, Hari Raya Haji on the 17th of May. Details for the exact dates can be found on the CNA website. Give you some Asia business updates in a while.
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1: Business news updates for you. The U.S. Fed Reserve has held interest rates steady but leaned into a more hawkish area after Kevin Warsh's first policy meeting when it comes to being in charge of the central bank. Policymakers unanimously kept borrowing costs at a range of 3.5% to 3.75% for a fourth straight meeting, in line with expectations. The Philippine Central Bank has hiked its benchmark interest rate for the second straight time, bringing the key rate to 4.75% after an increase of 25 basis points. The move continues a trend seen in April, when the central bank reversed course and raised rates by 25 basis points to 4.5% as inflationary pressures intensified. In February, before the outbreak of war in Iran, the Banco Central ng Pilipinas was still easing monetary policy, cutting rates by 25 basis points to 4.25%. Policymakers are trying to contain inflation there without placing too much additional strain on economic growth. Since then, however, the Philippines has come under pressure from higher fuel and food costs, while a weaker currency remains a risk because it makes imports more expensive. And Bank Indonesia has raised interest rates by 25 basis points in a widely expected move, bringing its key benchmark rate to 5.75%, the highest level in May last year. And this follows a surprise 25 basis point increase last week in an unscheduled policy move. We'll give you more updates and, of course, reports in our later business bulletins.
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1: 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Beyond offering access to global markets, it features Singapore-focused tools such as a debit card called the Tiger Boss debit card that rewards users with fractional shares for every dollar spent. There's an AI-powered assistant called Tiger AI that delivers 24/7 real-time insights and analysis, as well as educational resources and webinars, and also community spaces for investors to learn and connect. Let's get to know the driving force behind Tiger Brokers Singapore and how he's just as passionate about his offline initiatives as he is primarily about their online tools and services. He's Ian Leong. He's the CEO of Tiger Brokers Singapore. Hey Ian, welcome to CNA 938. As a kid, I understand you enjoyed watching a TV series about the finance world, stockbroking, but when it comes to successful fintech startup founders, be they local or global success stories, which names or companies come to mind?
14: Right. First and foremost, Melanie, thanks for having me today. Honestly, when I was a kid, it was actually before the internet era. So essentially, we didn't have a Google to look for all this information. So the information that were available too is actually, like, say, for example, your TV, your newspapers, all magazines itself.
1: And radio.
14: Oh, yes. And radio, definitely. So essentially, when I was growing up in my teens, a few companies come into mind, especially when it comes to the homegrown Singaporean companies, like say your Osim, your Razor. Yes. So in fact, they gave me a lot of inspiration of like, you know, one day running my own company and making a name out of it. Yes.
1: So, of course, Osim with Ron Sim. Isn't Singapore so proud of him still after decades after that? But let's talk about Tiger Brokers Singapore, Ian, because you joined them in 2020. Before that, you worked for other brokerages and banks, and you wanted to build your skills in communication, sales and leadership. Can you tell us more about that? Because you mentioned that show that you watched, right? You watched how these people traded on the floor in this fictional stockbroking firm. And what you saw, what they did, how they acted, very much influenced you. But when it came to the real working world, tell us how you built yourself even more.
14: Yes. Essentially, when I first saw the show itself, it inspired me and I told myself, I have to join this industry. This is the only industry I will join this life.
1: Yeah.
14: So, well, I'll be frank with you. I didn't have any, like, say, for example, prior research knowledge, things and things. So I wanted to join as a equity dealer, a remiser, investment representative. So to increase my chances, first and foremost, I took the relevant papers for me to actually enter the industry. But I also did ask myself, apart from the hard skills, like say, for example, the knowing of companies on how to research them, what are the soft skills that I need? So I also took a look at what's happening. And so essentially what I did notice, it's a lot of conversation is always over the phone. Yes. So where better place to actually to learn like how to actually to control conversations over the phone other than at a call center. So I joined DBS contact center for 10 months. I told myself in the event whereby I can actually change a complaint into a compliment, I think I'm more or less there. So it took me 10 months and after which I actually joined my very first broking firm, Kim Eng Securities back then. So I joined them as an equity dealer. So started to do sales.
1: Oh, so, Kim Eng Securities,
14: correct.
1: Is it?
14: Now it's Maybank Securities.
1: Yes, right? That's right.
14: So essentially at that time, I was still very on the sales track until one day when I was at another firm, Phillip Securities itself. So that was when they actually asked, hey, would you like to try the management route? Yes.
1: Uh-huh.
14: So I was very, very thankful. Throughout my career, I met a lot of fantastic leaders who were my mentors, and they believe in me and also gave me the opportunity to actually to essentially run departments and companies. Yeah. To fulfill, like say, for example, what I see in my vision itself. Yes.
1: So step by step, they gave you leadership roles, managerial roles, and then you were asked to take on this next position, yeah? I also wanted to tell you, Ian, that my first job was also, it wasn't quite handling customers, but it was selling books to people, so cold calls. And even though you probably had a list with you, I also had the phone directory with me. It's not easy, right, Ian?
14: It's not easy.
1: Speaking to people,
14: yes.
1: Asking them for things on the phone.
14: Yes, especially when it comes to cold calls.
1: Yes. And that's how your communication skills definitely improved over time.
14: Yes, imagine making 30 to 50 calls a day. Essentially, yes, you will definitely improve from there.
1: And it's not easy. You talk to all kinds of people.
14: Yes, all walks of life.
1: Some of them very receptive, especially when they feel that you're genuine. Some probably too busy, slam the phone down on you. And you've got to expect that that's life.
14: Melanie, you are right. The key word is being genuine. Yes.
1: Yeah. That's true.
14: Correct.
1: And that's where you also come from, primarily when it comes to Tiger Brokers Singapore. You felt you were better at running a business and leading a company genuinely more than sales, even though you were good at it. Tell us what drew you to Tiger Brokers Singapore. Were you headhunted for the role or was it a referral?
14: Right. Essentially, when it comes to Tiger Brokers, it was founded back in 2014 itself.
1: Yeah.
14: But the very first time I heard of this name was actually in 2016. So the broker, the executive director that I was with, he actually asked me a question. Have you heard of Tiger Brokers? I said, no, I've never heard of them. So he told me, in the event whereby they come to Singapore, yes, you have to research and make sure our defenses are there. Yeah. But the more I researched about Tiger Brokers, the more intrigued I was with their business model. So at that time, I told myself, in the event whereby Tiger Brokers was to come into Singapore, I have to join them. So the very first contact was actually back in 2018. Yes, so I knew that they were looking for a pioneer team to actually start up the business itself. So yes, I made sure my chances are higher. I had quite a few headhunters referring my services to them. So I joined them in 2020 and we start the business from there. And yeah, we never looked back. Yes.
1: That means even before that, you were doing your research on them. You were carefully compiling all this information, looking at the company from all angles so that when you eventually joined them, you were more than familiar with Tiger Brokers Singapore, yeah?
14: Yes. Yeah. At that time, what happened was their way of, say, for example, acquiring new clients or say, for example, the technology that they use at that time was also different from the other brokers in the local space itself.
1: How so, Ian?
14: When it comes to, say, for example, back then, when it comes to local brokers, it's always about having your salespeople to acquire new clients. Yes. Having a more, say, for example, offline seminars, roadshows, yes, to actually reach out to the masses itself. But Tiger Brokers, what essentially that we believe in, it's always about skill. So when it comes to, say, for example, the technology space, when it comes to, say, for example, the online space, yes, I think we think that it's actually more effective. And it's actually a wider reach to the masses itself. So in fact, we were also one of the first brokers in Singapore to work with KOLs, key opinion leaders and influencers, yes, to actually to share more about financial literacy. So our reach was actually much larger and wide when it comes to our peers itself. So this is why ever since we entered in Singapore in 2020, our growth has been phenomenal since then.
1: Yeah, thinking out of the box also definitely fueled you. Let's talk more about that, Ian. When you joined Tiger Brokers, what changes did you want to implement? What pain points did you take note of? Because you knew them pretty well. Because it was during the era when you joined, COVID came along and you were with the company during year one of COVID-19, the year 2020.
14: For us, I won't exactly say what are the changes that we want to make because essentially we started the company from scratch.
1: Yeah.
14: So it's more about what are the values that we're actually looking at. So essentially, we wanted to have a Singaporean first broking company. So we wanted to serve the locals, essentially when it comes to their investment needs. So one of the pain points during COVID at that time was because of the circuit breakers. So everybody had to, like say, for example, stay at home. So essentially, what we did notice at that time, a lot of people decided to start their very first investment trading account. Yes. So when it comes to the other brokers, our peers at that time, they had a very long backlog. Yes. So essentially, to open an account at that time, you need about, say, 2 months. Yes, it's too long. So at Tiger Brokers, essentially because we utilize technology when it comes to client onboarding, we could do it in 5 minutes. Yes.
1: Okay.
14: Correct.
1: Okay.
14: So for us, it's always about helping clients in terms of their needs and also eliminating their pain points. So their needs at that time is they needed a platform that is actually has a better UI and UX, user experience. Yes. So that's something that we actually provide when it comes to their needs. And it's also eliminating their pain points at that time, which is affordable fees, lower fees, and also when it comes to shorter client onboarding process. Yes.
1: You're quite right, Ian, because during the COVID crisis, I had to work from home and yet I still had to present this show. So we had the tech to do that back then. And that was 6 years ago. I also decided to invest more online using apps because I couldn't go down to the ATM and buy my shares from there. So I decided to go online. I already had a CDP account. And I decided that it was better for me to do so, trading online even more, because that was a time when a lot of companies, their share prices were going down a lot when it came to aviation shares and so on and so forth. And I said, there's an opportunity there, but I need to take this online. So a lot of people were doing that as well during that time, yeah?
14: Yes.
1: But there had to be an onboarding process because a lot of them had to, in a sense, start from scratch like me.
14: Correct.
1: Yeah.
14: So we understood that this is a necessity.
1: Yeah.
14: So the shorter the time frame, the better. So this is why since day one, when it comes to our client onboarding process using SingPass, effectively, you can get it done in 5 minutes. Yes. Then the next part, it's always about funding the account so that you can actually purchase some stocks. So we were also the first broker to actually to do a DDA connection with the banks. So your deposit is actually instant. So when it comes to opening account, deposit, to placing your first trade investment, all this technically can be done in minutes itself. And you're right, during COVID itself, a lot of asset prices, share prices are depressed. Mm-hmm. I still remember DBS at that time was less than $20.
1: Yes, that's right.
14: Yes.
1: And aviation stocks also went down quite significantly. Over the past 6 years, let's talk more about that, Ian. What new tools and features have you and your team added to the Tiger Brokers platform that are now key features? Would that be, of course, the AI assistant, Tiger AI, and also there's the Tiger Boss debit card, yeah? Let's talk about that.
14: It's always about understanding client needs and what do they essentially need in terms of their investment journey. So what we do notice, it's at the start, a lot of people, when they first started in terms of their investment journey, they needed, say, for example, products like fractional shares. Mm. Yes. So we make it actually more accessible for them to actually place their very first few investments itself. So that was back in 2020 itself.
1: Could we explain fractional shares very quickly to people listening in?
14: So say, for example, okay, SpaceX.
1: Yeah. Yes.
14: SpaceX, the recent IPO itself, so if the share price right now is about, say, 200 plus minus a bit. So essentially, if let's say you only have $10, but you actually want to buy this share, we allow you to actually purchase a portion, a fraction of the share, just $10 worth.
1: Yes.
14: Yes, for example. So we make investing accessible to all. So it's not just that it's for the wealthy or the well-to-do. No, it's everyone, all walks of life with as low as USD $1 itself, Sing dollars $1 itself, it's possible. So apart from the fractional share side of things, essentially when our clients move on with their investment journey, they have more experience under their belt. We realize they also needed, like say for example, more different products to complement when it comes to their investment strategy. So we also understood that sometimes they will prefer to use options to hedge or to actually earn premiums. So this is why we also have multi-leg options, yes, developed to cater to the local investors' needs. And of course, you correctly pointed out when it comes to the Tiger AI and also our very first Tiger Boss debit card. Yes. So a lot of people actually did ask, why would you need a debit card when you are a broker, a trading platform itself? Yes. In fact, what happened was we're always listening to our clients' feedbacks. So sometimes when our clients decide to withdraw their funds, we actually ask, what's the purpose for? So they were saying that I need it for my lifestyle needs. Mm. Because every month I get my pay, I put it with you guys to invest, but sometimes I need to purchase certain items. So I need to withdraw it out to do so. So to make sure the experience is seamless, yes. So this is why we also came out with the Tiger Boss debit card to make sure that, you know, most of your funds are with us for investments and also earning interest. Yes. But in the meantime, you can also use it for your daily expenses if needed.
1: Mm.
14: Yes.
1: So much to do, including micro investing as well for the everyday person. Yeah, Ian, because years ago, there was an app called Acorn in the USA, and they were talking about micro investing, and they were showing, basically it was on social media, they were telling everyone about it. And I was thinking, I hope Singapore has this soon. And then a few months later, Tiger Brokers Singapore was set up. So my wish came true, and those of others as well. I'm with Ian Leong. He's the CEO of Tiger Brokers Singapore, the online brokerage firm. The Maiden SG Shaping Tomorrow podcast series is uploaded on the Me Listen app and website. 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And you can see Ian starring in the Tiger Brokers Singapore video there. It's called Shaping Tomorrow, an AI story. 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I'm Melanie Olivero.
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10: You're listening to Singapore Today. Let's kick things off. Daniel Martin stepping in from 5 to 8 p.m. on your Thursday, June 18th. Now, we all expected the agreement, the one that the world has been watching, to be signed Friday, tomorrow. Of course, I mean, Geneva time and time difference and so on. We didn't expect it today. Look at that. They pulled the trigger. The US and Iran have signed a deal to end the Middle East war. But let's delve into it. How detailed is this? How long could this agreement hold? And what is next for US-Iran relations? We know you're talking about it in Singapore, so I'm talking about it on Singapore Today. Stay tuned for my discussion with Kevin Chen, who is from the Institute of Defense and Strategic Studies, next. But also stay tuned for a discussion on, did you see the video of the six-chain car collision that happened on the KPE? That was painful and terrifying to watch. And I do hope, as news continues to come out, that nobody was seriously hurt. But to see there were a lot of videos posted of real-time videos that were like cars driving by that saw the bang, bang, bang, bang, bang, and the slow build-up on how it became a six-car collision. There's a physics to this, and that's what I'm going to be talking about in about 40 minutes, which is how and why a chain collision occurs. It's all happening this hour on Singapore Today. Time for your news. Good evening, I'm Daniel Martin for Singapore Today. The US and Iran have confirmed they have signed an agreement aimed at ending the war, just hours after Washington released the official 14-point text of the deal. President Donald Trump confirmed that he added his signature during the G7 summit in France. CNA's Grace Shin with this report.
15: Iran's state news agency says President Masoud Pezeshkian also signed the document remotely. And a U.S. official says the document was also digitally signed on Sunday by Vice President J.D. Vance and Iran's chief negotiator, Mohammad Bakar Ghalibaf. That is in a ceremony witnessed by Mr. Trump. Pakistan, which has served as a key mediator in peace talks, has congratulated both sides. Prime Minister Shehbaz Sharif saying the deal demonstrates their commitment to a diplomatic resolution of the conflict. He explained that the MOU will instantly reopen the Strait of Hormuz, while the U.S. will lift the naval blockade on the waterway immediately. Mr. Sharif added that a signing ceremony will still take place in Switzerland tomorrow. There has been conflicting information about Friday's event, though. Iran's foreign ministry spokesperson says a 60-day period to negotiate a final agreement has now gone into effect. And earlier, President Donald Trump stressed that the time frame should not be viewed as a strict deadline, but warned that military action remains an option if Tehran fails to comply with the terms.
5: If it doesn't get done in 60 days, that's all right. We go back to bombing. You know, I don't want to do that because it's so good. But we might have to, because we're never going to let them have a nuclear weapon.
10: Singapore's health ministry has revoked the license of Windsor Convalescent Home, which is a nursing home in Pasir Panjang. The ministry says this is because of serious systemic lapses in resident safety, clinical care and infection control. The 45-bed nursing home will have its license cancelled on the 30th of October, with residents to be transferred to other facilities over the next 4 months. An MOH audit in April found poor medication management, nutrition and hygiene, along with inadequate care and oversight. To safeguard residents during the transition, the ministry has deployed an interim care team to the nursing home with immediate effect. Well, businesses and homeowners can better protect their properties from inland and coastal flooding with the help of a new guidebook. It helps property owners assess the likelihood of flooding and the measures they can take under different scenarios. These include using flood bags to prevent water from entering properties and mobile pumps to reduce flooding. The guidebook was developed by a group of engineers, architects and real estate professionals in collaboration with the National Water Agency, PUB. The Senior Minister of State for Sustainability and the Environment, Zaki Mohamed, launched the guide at the Singapore International Water Week. He says Singapore is a coastal city and that the guidebook is an example of how the country is taking action to protect its coastline.
9: It is pitch for the layman and the professional alike. A resource that allows a homeowner in Jurong or Pasir Ris to pick it up, look at their own property, and understand concretely what they can do today to protect their home, as well as, at the same time, even for the professional seeking guidance. Because flood resilience cannot be the responsibility of government alone. It has to reach every building, every estate, every household out there.
10: Mr. Zaki also announced plans to develop and train a pool of specialists in coastal protection. He says these roles require specialized skill sets such as flood modeling and coastal engineering. The framework will be developed by PUB and the Singapore Water Association and is expected to be ready by next June. Singapore is investing $48 million to support media professionals to help them keep pace with emerging formats. These include adopting new production tools and building skills to use artificial intelligence in their work. The new four-year program aims to strengthen the media sector as content consumption continues to shift towards digital platforms. Tan Kiat Hau, Senior Minister of State for Digital Development and Information.
16: We are starting from a good position with our Made with Singapore content making waves outside Singapore. But at the same time, standing still is not an option. I mentioned some of the big trends earlier, new platforms, new audiences on those platforms, new content formats, micro dramas, AI generated content. At the same time, my belief is that we should also see these trends as opportunities.
10: The program will support the creation and distribution of digital content across social media and online platforms. This will focus on a mobile-first and audience-centric format. It will also help media professionals develop capabilities, and these include digital storytelling, AI-generated content, short-form productions, and AI-assisted workflows. IMDA says the initiative comes amid changing audience habits. Nearly 9 in 10 people aged 15 and above are accessing video content on platforms such as TikTok, Instagram, YouTube and Facebook every week. Well, Singapore has maintained its position as Asia's top-tier education system with two universities in the top 20 of the latest QS World University rankings. Its top institutions excel in areas such as employability, research impact, and internationalization. The National University of Singapore is Asia's top-ranked university at 10th place, though it dropped two spots from the year before. Nanyang Technological University is held steady at number 12. The Massachusetts Institute of Technology has retained the top spot in the rankings, followed by a tie between Imperial College London and Stanford University amid strong research influence and reputation. NTU is the third highest-ranked university in Asia, while the Singapore University of Technology and Design, it's the biggest mover, rising up over 200 spots to land at 266. Here's Ben Soter, who's Senior Vice President from QS Kwakorolli Simmons.
17: What we're seeing globally is a major shift in higher education towards outcomes and skills. where universities who've previously been predominantly focused on furnishing graduates with academic capabilities, with intellectual aptitude, they're now being called upon by employers globally to ensure that they are furnishing graduates with work-ready skills. Singapore has been a beacon for building out a skills ecosystem and punching above its weight in that context.
10: A man is facing jail time for sending an edited photo of Marina Bay Sands on fire to Senior Minister Lee Hsien Loong's Facebook page. The word also mentioned, or rather the message, also mentioned the word bomb. Andy Tan Kok Yong, a 35-year-old Singaporean, pleaded guilty to one charge of knowingly transmitting a false message under the Miscellaneous Offences Act. A second charge of obstructing the course of justice by performing a factory reset of his phone will be considered in sentencing. Tan was using Facebook when he chanced on an image of Marina Bay Sands on fire. He saved the image on his phone and sent it to Mr. Lee via Facebook Messenger in September 2025. He did so to prank Mr. Lee, knowing that Mr. Lee or someone reviewing the content would think that MBS had been bombed. An administrator of Mr. Lee's Facebook page lodged a police report and took a screen grab of the communications. Tan could face up to 3 years jail, a fine of up to $10,000, or both. I'm Daniel Martin for Singapore Today. Headlines anytime on CNA 938 and at cna.asia. Time for traffic. Let's take a look at the latest from the roads of Singapore. It is 10 minutes past 5 p.m. on your Thursday, June 18th. Good evening, everybody. Looking at news of 1, 2, 3, 4, 5, 5 breakdowns to warn you of. First up on the PIE to Tuas, there's a breakdown after Thompson Road and also after Toh Guan Road. In the other direction, PIE to Changi, a breakdown after Pioneer Road North. Looking to the TPE to SLE, there's a breakdown after Sengkang East Road. KPE Tunnel to TPE, a breakdown at the PIE exit. Traffic's heavy, by the way, on the CTE to SLE between Jalan Bahagia and Moulmein Road. And a blackout of traffic lights has occurred at the Kranji Way Park Connector near Sungai Buloh Wetland Park Connector.
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10: Look at your weather forecast. Partly cloudy conditions right now across the entire island, set to continue till about 7 p.m. Temperature range 24 to 34 for the day.
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2: 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With Daniel Martin on CNA 938. It's a Singapore Today top story with Daniel Martin.
10: The agreement the world has been waiting for. It's between the US and Iran, and the goal to end the Middle East war. It's been sealed after over 3 months of fighting. Here's more from a report on CNA.asia.
4: President Donald Trump confirmed that he added his signature to the Memorandum of Understanding during the G7 summit in France, and this MOU will instantly reopen the Strait of Hormuz, while the US will lift the naval blockade on the waterway immediately. Iranian state TV also aired photos of President Masoud Pezeshkian endorsing the deal.
10: The full report is available on CNA on air during our bulletins right now. What's next? It's not just for U.S.-Iran relations, but for the rest of the world. Kevin Chen is here, Associate Research Fellow with the U.S. Program, Institute of Defense and Strategic Studies, RSIS. Kevin, welcome back to the show. Good to talk to you again. First off, I just got to ask about the timing of this. I'm curious because the world was expecting, everybody kept saying Friday, Friday, Friday, Friday. We kept hearing from the world leaders, Friday. why do you think we're seeing an agreement being signed a day earlier? Did somebody's hotel booking run out?
18: Well, not necessarily, but I do think because Mr. Trump was in France for the G7 meeting, and there were reports that actually the event, the document had been pre-signed electronically quite a few days ago. I think it was just a formality. He just wanted to get it out of the way.
10: That 1.5-page pre-signed virtual version that people have been talking about, has it changed as into this physical version that we've seen? Is it identical? Do we know?
18: From what we've heard, it's pretty much identical. It's still got the same terms and conditions, and it's still got that same 60-day negotiations period too.
10: Right. Well, what does this mean? How truly significant is this moment, seeing as how it's been very turbulent in terms of whether or not a ceasefire can hold, whether or not Israeli troops will move out of Lebanon? What is the significance of this? Is it actually binding?
18: I see. I think I'd like to focus a bit. I mean, it's significant for U.S. ties with Iran, yes. But the bigger issue, I think, is what it means for the U.S. in terms of credibility. No matter how U.S. officials are going to try and dress this up, it's a very stunning capitulation to an adversary that U.S. leaders had previously insisted was, you know, on the ropes, on their last legs.
10: Yeah.
18: $100 billion in frozen funds to be released, a $300 billion reconstruction fund, sanctions relief, all to open a strait that had been open before the war and gain a fragile promise from Iran about not pursuing nuclear weapons. This is worse than the withdrawal from Afghanistan in 2021. The only saving grace, frankly, is that the US isn't going to spend any more of its munitions or incur more military casualties in this war of choice. If this is what winning looks like to Washington, I really shudder to think what a loss would entail.
10: Will it be interpreted as such by the American population, by the American political machine? Or is it being spun as a win, a success?
18: Well, it's definitely being spun as a win, but I don't think everyone is buying it, least of all members of Mr. Trump's own party. There was a Republican Senator, Bill Cassidy. He called the MOU the worst foreign policy blunder in decades. And he even said that former President Ronald Reagan must be rolling over in his grave. So there is, I mean, this is mainly a sentiment from, like, say, neoconservatives, even although some Democrats have spoken up as well to criticize the deal. We'll just have to see how this plays out, though, because I still have my doubts as to how long this can stay in the news cycle over in the US.
10: Mm-hmm. Does this mean US-Iran relations have tipped in favor of Iran?
18: I think you can definitely make a case for that, yes. We didn't quite call it a turning point yet, because this memorandum is supposed to create a ceasefire for 60 days, right? There are going to be much tougher negotiations going on. But we are seeing kind of the relative positions of the US and Iran kind of shift a little bit when it comes to these talks, because the Iranians feel that they can press for more. And the US, I think, given Mr. Trump's preference to just stop the war, is going to be a little bit, might not push back as hard. Yes, exactly, on the back foot.
10: Because midterms in America are coming up, and holding midterms whilst a losing war is happening is, I guess, a lot worse than being a post-agreement signing version of yourself in a midterm election.
18: I mean, on the one hand, foreign policy issues don't always figure in midterm elections or presidential elections, but I think the broader effects of the
10: it could, because like one of his main platforms was no overseas wars.
18: That is true. But then again, the most diehard members of Mr. Trump's support base, particularly the MAGA types, while they may be upset with the war, they haven't appeared to abandon him. And it's still, we've still got about 4 or 5 months to go before the election. So there's still a long time to go.
10: What's the outcome of this particular agreement? Does it mean the straits are fully open? no military bombings and actions, at least by the US against Iran, and a reduction in terms of Israeli attacks on Lebanon and Iran?
18: So I could address those a bit separately. The part about Israel, it's true. There is a term in there about, you know, insisting that the wars, the conflict in Lebanon stop, right? The proposed memorandum says that it must be an immediate and permanent end to the war on all fronts, including Lebanon. But the problem is this is kind of political poison for Prime Minister Benjamin

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1: From Kuwait city of hundreds of mines laid by then Iraqi President Saddam Hussein. So, yeah, this is a sensitive issue because no company is going to want to risk like a $300 million oil tanker and dozens of crew members on the flimsy promise that, oh yeah, the strait is free of mines, just sail right through. They're going to want to see proof first, and it's going to take a while for that proof to come.
2: And I understand there's some logistical limitations on that with regard to the US doesn't have ocean bed mine sweeping vessels anymore, as I understand it, or something along those lines. So logistics is also playing a part here. They'd have to rely on the NATO allies for some of this.
1: That's true. However, I think there's a bit of movement on that front. Britain, France, and Germany have sent warships and minesweepers to the Middle East in anticipation of these kind of mine clearing operations. There were even reports that Britain and France had finalized plans to lead such a mission along with a coalition of 15 countries. This was earlier this month of June. We'll have to wait and see, though, where the U.S. and Iran fit into the picture, because Mr. Trump also said that the U.S. Navy has been doing a little mine hunting as well. We don't know the exact extent of that, but we'll have to see.
2: I'm sure my listeners wondering, just like you, a little bit in terms of bewilderment, like, how can an agreement promise so much but have a term of just 60 days? It's a $300 billion reconstruction fund, releasing of those frozen assets. I mean, there's so much money here. Granted, there's been so much death and destruction rained down upon the region and reconstruction efforts are necessary. But how can so much be promised for so little a time period?
1: I think that's a really good question, because if you think back to, well, the Trump administration doesn't like this, but the Obama administration's Joint Comprehensive Plan of Action back in 2015, that took 20 months of negotiations to bring to fruition. And now the Trump administration wants to create a replacement deal for that in 2 months. So is it unrealistic? Perhaps to an extent. But I think beyond the complexity of the technical discussions, beyond disagreements about the schedule for releasing the billions of dollars in frozen Iranian funds, I think both the US and Iran kind of want this deal to succeed for different reasons. So we might see some leeway when it comes to the time period after 60 days. If, you know, not enough has, I mean, if we still don't have a final
2: extension.
1: Yeah, of course, the pressure will increase the closer that we get to the midterm.
3: If it doesn't get done in 60 days, that's all right. We go back to bombing. You know, I don't want to do that because it's so good. But we might have to, because we're never going to let them have a nuclear weapon.
2: He said that in regard to the time period as well, U.S. President Donald Trump there. Would it be more likely an extension, or would it be, like he said, a return to bombing?
1: I think Mr. Trump
2: to the base as well, maybe.
1: Yes, he's speaking to the base. He's quick to make threats, but whether he follows through on them is another question. I think we can think of this as kind of, you know,
2: showmanship.
1: Positioning. Showmanship, trying to show that he's trying to create an image of a tough guy, that he means business.
2: But the tough guy just lost more money than other agreements and also created it in a much shorter period of time than the previous agreement, as we mentioned. So I'm just curious, like, why are there people in support of this agreement? We've seen some countries come out and support and show support for it.
1: Because I think when it comes to other countries, not the US, the broad sentiment is that we're just glad the war is over. In France, you know, the G7 leaders said this deal is a historic opportunity to prevent Iran from acquiring any nuclear weapon. In the Gulf region, there was a general regional consensus, even among countries like the UAE, that the deal, okay, fine, we'll support it, because the alternative, more targeting of their infrastructure, some more disruptions of the oil and gas exports, that's not ideal. So while the deal itself, there are lots of questions about it, it's better than having the war continue.
2: Is that an acute, very short-term mindset, though? Because wouldn't this

0: also embolden Iran in its future actions. And I know we've touched on this early on as well, but the idea is to continue acting as a rogue nation in a way.
1: I think Iran is already emboldened. What they've gotten out of this, what they've learned from this war, is that they can take whatever the US throws at them
0: and hold the whole world hostage.
1: Survive. Exactly. They can survive. So we're going to be seeing Iran emerge from this war in a much stronger and more confident position than when they started.
0: Is there anything that could be happening that we're not aware of on the peripheries, maybe, that could try and take away some of their key trump cards? Pardon the pun. I mean, things like making sure that we're not so reliant on the Strait of Hormuz anymore, changing international shipping lanes and maritime laws and things like that. Is that happening on the periphery?
1: I'm not aware of any of those, but I mean, to speak directly to that, it will take a while for any of those proposed laws or bigger moves in the background to take effect. I think internally within Iran, there have been reports, however, that the war itself has been quite disruptive to their economy. They were already facing 84% inflation earlier this year, year on year. And the war itself probably didn't help. And not only that, there were reports that the US blockade, the counter blockade on Iranian shipping, which was, you know, some people kind of made fun of it, but it actually had a much more damaging economic effect on Iran as compared to the rest of the war. So Iran is in a kind of a fragile economic state, so there might be some pressures to try and improve those prospects, but we'll have to see what happens.
0: I did see an interesting write-up drawing an analogy of that reverse blockade to a game of Uno. So somebody threw down a reverse, and there's a draw four. It was an interesting video analysis. That was quite interesting. But I'm curious now, I think the memorandum includes the immediate end to the war on all fronts, including Lebanon, the full resumption of maritime traffic in the Strait of Hormuz, the lifting of the U.S. blockade of Iranian ports, the waiving of U.S. sanctions on Iran, the unfreezing of the assets, and a plan worth $300 billion for the economic rehabilitation of Iran. Again, the Lebanon is the sticking point for me. I'm wondering, like, we saw just 2 weeks ago how quickly a flashpoint can emerge and the exchange of missiles and how close we came to the line with regard to Iran and Israel. Let's end on this point. How likely do you think this agreement will hold in light of the fact that we've got, I think, still ongoing Israeli movements into the region?
1: I think I'm cautiously optimistic, emphasis on the word cautious, because like I said just now, I think any issues with the scheduling, how if it might drag beyond the 60-day period, that might be sorted out between the US and Iran. The big issue here is Israel, like you said, because I think at this point, Prime Minister Netanyahu kind of feels like he's got nothing left to lose.
0: But that only happened because he thought the US would be on their side and support them.
1: He did, but that was, I would say, a strategic error, a miscalculation on his part. So the biggest risk to this negotiations process is not the US or Iran kind of flipping the table and walking out, but Israeli forces kind of undermining what has been agreed in order to secure their own security interests. That's what I'd be most worried about.
0: And if they, because we've seen Trump actually speak up in the last 48 hours about not being happy with Benjamin Netanyahu's movements in the region. And this was, to me, as a journalist looking at it, different from his other comments. In the past, he said it was a misunderstanding, or Netanyahu told me this and it was that. He was making excuses in the past, but now it seemed like he was coming out right, or at least stepping a foot towards saying, I don't approve, or I don't like of what's being done. If after this agreement, Israel continues to make movements that would call into question the veracity of this agreement and challenge it, do you think the US could turn against Israel? Or at least take movements against them?
1: That is a question I think that's a question that is going to have to be debated a bit longer. I'm still not sure of the answer myself, but what experience suggests is that given this close to a midterm election where Jewish voters are a significant demographic for Mr. Trump and his party.
0: And APAC funding is a significant source of revenue for a lot of politicians running there as well. APAC funding often coming directly from Israeli sources.
1: Perhaps he might not want to rock the boat too much.
0: Thank you so much to my guests. Always a pleasure having these discussions and learning more about what's happening in the news between the headlines. Kevin Chen is Associate Research Fellow with the U.S. Program, Institute of Defense and Strategic Studies, RSIS. I'm Daniel Martin, and this has been Singapore Today, a top story.
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0: It's your latest news. Good evening. Singapore's health ministry has revoked the license of Windsor Convalescent Home, which is a nursing home in Pasir Panjang. The ministry says this is because of serious and systemic lapses in residents' safety, clinical care, and infection control. The 45-bed nursing home will have its license cancelled on the 30th of October, with residents to be transferred to other facilities over the next 4 months. An MOH audit in April found poor medication management, nutrition and hygiene, along with inadequate care and oversight. To safeguard residents during the transition, the ministry has deployed an interim care team to the nursing home with immediate effect. Businesses and homeowners can better protect their properties from inland and coastal flooding with the help of a new guidebook. It helps property owners assess the likelihood of flooding and the measures they can take under different scenarios. Now, these include using flood bags to prevent water from entering properties and mobile pumps to reduce flooding. The guidebook was developed by a group of engineers and architects and a real estate professionals group in collaboration with National Water Agency, PUB. Senior Minister of State for Sustainability and the Environment, Zaki Mohamed, launched the guide at the Singapore International Water Week. He says Singapore is a coastal city, and that the guidebook is an example of how the country is taking action to protect its coastline. Let's hear more from Minister Zaki Mohamed in your latest news updates right here on Singapore Today on CNA 938.
4: It is pitch for the layman and the professional alike. The resource that allows a homeowner in Jurong or Pasir Ris to pick it up, look at their own property, and understand concretely what they can do today to protect their home, as well as, at the same time, even for the professional seeking guidance. Because flood resilience cannot be the responsibility of government alone. It has to reach every building, every estate, every household out there.
0: The US and Iran have confirmed they have signed an agreement aimed at ending the war, just hours after Washington released the official 14-point text of the deal. U.S. President Donald Trump confirmed he added his signature to the Memorandum of Understanding during the G7 summit in France. CNA's Yasmin Yonkers has more.
5: And this MOU will instantly reopen the Strait of Hormuz, while the U.S. will lift the naval blockade on the waterway immediately. Iranian state TV also aired photos of the president, Masoud Pezeshkian, endorsing the deal. The document was also digitally signed on Sunday. That was by the Vice President, J.D. Vance, and Iran's chief negotiator, Mohammad Bagher Ghalibaf, in a ceremony witnessed by Mr. Trump. And Pakistan, which has served as a key mediator in the peace talks, has congratulated both sides, Prime Minister Shehbaz Sharif saying the deal demonstrates their commitment to a diplomatic resolution of the conflict. Mr. Sharif says a signing ceremony will still take place in Switzerland tomorrow. The Swiss government has confirmed initial talks are planned at the Bergenstock Resort. Officials from both countries are expected to attend alongside mediators Pakistan and Qatar to discuss implementation of the ceasefire agreement. And Iran's foreign ministry spokesperson says a 60-day period to negotiate a final agreement has now gone into effect. Earlier, President Trump stressed that the time frame shouldn't be viewed as a strict deadline, but warned that military action remains an option if Tehran fails to comply with the terms.
6: If it doesn't get done in 60 days, that's all right. We go back to bombing. You know, I don't want to do that because it's so good. But we might have to, because we're never going to let them have a nuclear weapon.
0: Russian President Vladimir Putin says Russia and ASEAN have, quote, common moral values, end quote, in pushing for what he called a just world order. Now, both sides are commemorating 35 years of cooperation and 30 years since the Kremlin became a dialogue partner of the bloc. Mr. Putin also met Malaysian Prime Minister Anwar Ibrahim on the sidelines of the summit. He said that both countries were well placed to deepen ties. Mr. Anwar thanked Mr. Putin for Moscow's support in strengthening energy cooperation with Malaysia and its state-owned oil giant Petronas.
7: Petronas was here with your counterpart, some of the companies here. We certainly got great admiration for your determination to enhance that collaboration and support during this initial energy crisis and now.
0: He added the bloc should expand cooperation in key sectors, including food security and energy, with Moscow. Several ASEAN members, including the Philippines, Indonesia, Thailand, and Vietnam, have either imported Russian crude oil or expressed interest in purchasing it after global fuel prices soared in the wake of the Iran war. I'm Daniel Martin for Singapore Today. Headlines anytime on CNA 938 and at CNA.asia. This is Asia Business. Thank you for joining me. More on how our Asian markets have reacted to the signing of the U.S.-Iran agreement coming up just ahead as I speak to my investment analyst. But first up, London's FTSE 100 shed 1% following a mixed trading session in Asia. This as investors weigh how the U.S.-Iran peace deal could reshape the inflation outlook. Japan's Nikkei 225 rallied to a record high, surging 1.7% to above the 71,000 mark for the first time on solid gains in chip and AI stocks. But Greater China markets closed lower. Hong Kong's Hang Seng fell 1.6%, while the Shanghai Composite dropped 0.4%. Back home, the STI bucked the downward trend, ending the day 0.7% higher at 5,213 points. Among the top advancers on the index, Gateway Services and Food Solutions provider SATS. The stock gained 4.1% to $4.35. But in other stocks, local lender OCBC Bank added 1.9% to $25.08. 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
0: For the latest on the markets and the economy across Asia, I'm joined by Audrey Ho, investment counselor, Citigold Private Client, Citibank Singapore. What have we seen, Audrey? What an interesting day. Is the agreement good? Is it going to hold? Is the U.S. giving in to Iran? Those are questions I'm asking on my shows as we discuss it. But what have investors been taking and doing with this interim peace deal that's been signed? Audrey, are you there? All right, we'll come back and hear from Audrey Ho in just a moment. Investment counselor, Citigold Private Client, only here on Asia Business on CNA 938.
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0: The latest on the markets and the economy on Singapore Today. Audrey Ho, investment counselor, Citigold private client, Citibank Singapore, joining me. Audrey, okay, let's talk, because I've been asking the questions on my political analysis shows about whether this US-Iran agreement will hold, whether or not tips the scales in favor of Iran, whether it's a good deal or not, and who's really winning. But what have investors been asking and responding with regard to this agreement? How's it impacted Asian markets today, Audrey?
18: Well, following the so-called interim peace deal and Kevin Warsh's anticipated first FOMC meeting last night, Asian markets are mixed today. So we have China and Hong Kong broadly lower, but Japan, Korea and Hong Kong are very much in the green. So despite the index being lower, we see that, you know, certain sectors, for example, the AI plays in China, they're continuing their very strong run on a lot of policy support, as well as the healthcare sector in China following a more relaxed regulatory stance on the pricing of innovative drugs. So with the U.S. keeping interest rates unchanged at 3.5% to 3.75%, banks today in the region, they are generally holding up quite well.
0: Looking to oil prices, how has that changed or not at all? Because we know there are worries about whether or not ships can safely pass through the Strait of Hormuz, even if it were to reopen because of the presence of mines, because of the backlog, how it could take 2 to 3 months for even some kind of normalization to occur. Are we seeing any reactions in terms of oil prices yet, or is it still early days?
18: Okay, very interesting question, because you would expect that the memorandum of understanding, obviously that's bearish for oil, which has over the course of the last month or two, it has whiplashed from, you know, $120 at the high. It is now at about $75, like you said, largely driven by the Strait of Hormuz news cycle. So given that this agreement, it extends the ceasefire by 60 days, there is still potential for macro headlines to influence oil prices before a permanent settlement is reached, especially since many items on the agenda, it can prove to be quite tricky. For example, you know, U.S. sanctions on Iran and Tehran's nuclear ambitions. But what you mentioned earlier that I thought was quite interesting was, you know, ironically, we might even see the oil market flipping to a contango, which could suggest actually lower short-term prices because on the backs of, you know, there is a potential oil glut as it stands right now. The moment the Strait of Hormuz is clear for ships to go through, almost 160 million barrels are currently waiting to leave the Gulf region. So, you know, who knows? We might actually see oil prices coming down quite a bit in the coming months ahead.
0: The US dollar holding near a 2-month high, investors increasing their bets on further US interest rate hikes. What's driving that sentiment in currency markets right now, Audrey?
18: Well, the US dollar, I mean, you know, going into this week's FOMC meeting, markets were keeping a very close eye on Kevin Warsh's first appearance as the Federal Reserve Chairman, since he's kind of stepping into his position at a time when many Fed members are displaying a hawkish bias. So although rates last night, they were kept unchanged, he has removed what Jerome Powell used to do with forward guidance, right, which could lead to more uncertainty with regard to Fed policy, and that will undoubtedly impact US dollar and the currency movements. But if we were to look at other currencies, for example, a proxy to the US dollar, the Hong Kong dollar, this has emerged to be a funding shot given the Hong Kong dollar's peg to the US dollar, the recent strength of the US dollar, and Hong Kong dollar's relatively lower interest rates. So what we see is because the US dollar is relatively strong right now, people might want to short it. They choose that. They choose Hong Kong dollars instead of the US dollars because of all these factors. Other currencies, like for example the Canadian dollars, this is also tracking weakness in the Canadian economy. Traditionally, they have been moving pretty close to oil prices, but recently decoupling from the volatility in oil as well. And of course, the dollar yen, the USDJPY, that has really been the elephant in the room because it has been hovering at 160 for the past week or so.
0: Swinging through our Asian markets next, Japanese yen fallen to its weakest level against the US dollar since 2024. Fresh warnings coming out of Tokyo saying it stands ready to intervene if necessary. Why is the yen still under pressure?
18: Well, primarily, funding costs in Japan, it still remains very low on a relative basis versus other currencies. So in Japan, they have moved from negative rates to where they are now. You know, they used to be negative. They're now about 0.7, 0.8%. For sure, that move is meaningful. But if you compare Japanese yen to its peers, it's still 25% the cost of funding in US dollars. And it's a third a cost of funding in euros. So on a relative basis, it's still very much lower. And although inflation in Japan has recovered materially, the wage growth cycle has yet to run its course, which prompts market participants to predict that monetary policy will probably still remain quite loose in Japan. But that said, you know, historically, the Bank of Japan, they have intervened at the 160 handle, which is why there is general caution right now in the market to continue shorting the yen past 160, you know, given the potential for a large unwind.
0: Philippines, Indonesia, speaking of interest rates, they're poised to raise interest rates amid persistent inflation and weak currencies. What a balancing act that they're playing in terms of supporting growth and maintaining stability. How difficult are things going to be for those two economies?
18: I mean, it's honestly quite tough for central banks around the world. You know, if we look at Philippines and Indonesia, both of them raised rates today. So in Philippines, the key interest rate, it went up 25 basis points to 4.75%. In Indonesia, rates went up 25 basis points as well to 5.75%. In fact, in Indonesia, in just 3 months, the Indonesian Central Bank raised rates 100 basis points. So, you know, in the Philippines, they are sensitive to oil prices. The rate hike really seeks to keep inflation expectations anchored. But in Indonesia, what the central bank is trying to do is to attract foreign capital to stem the depreciation of the rupiah. So, you know, increasingly around the world, not just Philippines and Indonesia, you see a confluence of geopolitical tension, you see free capital movement. That has really made the job of central banks that much more difficult because they have to weigh the impact of short-term spikes in energy costs versus other indicators like, for example, employment, where data tends to follow somewhat of a 3 to 6 months lag.
0: Looking to Singapore for a bit, electricity tariffs are expected to rise sharply in the third quarter. These, of course, no doubt were generated with LNG that was purchased when the prices were high, right? So it's the backlog situation again. Some analysts forecasting increases of up to 30%. How long do you think consumers will feel this impact?
18: 30% is quite hefty.
0: It is.
18: It's not just petrol prices anymore. It's electricity prices as well. Well, in most cases, I mean, there tends to be quite a laggard effect due to, number one, you know, we use average prices used in a prior quarter, as well as the impact of inventory on demand and supply. So at the start of the conversation, we spoke about the memorandum of understanding between U.S. and Iran, the ceasefire extension of 60 days. But in effect, all the backlog and inventory, et cetera, all of this will probably only come into play next quarter. So we do expect energy prices, electricity prices to remain as they are for now, and then probably a revision next quarter.
0: Final point, winners, losers, and most traded stock today in Singapore as the STI went up 8.7% to 5,213.
18: Okay, so the STI is up 0.7% today, quite a nice performance. The biggest winners would be SETS at 3.5% and OCBC at 1.8%, followed by DBS at 1.3%. If we were to look at the detractors, the biggest would be DFI Retail, it's minus 5.8%, and Capital Land Ascendants REIT, that's minus 2.3%. If we look at the most traded stock by value, that is, of course, DBS at 360 million, followed by OCBC at 178 million.
0: Audrey Ho, thank you very much. Investment counselor, Citigold Private Client, Citibank Singapore, joining me for the latest on business and Asia, across Asia, this trading day. Talking traffic, let's talk about the latest from the roads. And I am seeing details of a breakdown in the KPE tunnel towards TPE after the ECP. A breakdown CTE to SLE after Ang Mo Kio Avenue 5. Breakdown AYE to MCE after Yuen Ching. And a breakdown the ECP to the city after Bedok South Avenue 1.
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0: You would have read about or even seen videos of a recent car chain collision on the Kallang Paya Lebar Expressway, the KPE. It involved 6 cars. There was online footage from different angles and perspectives, some of them real time, and you could see cars adding into the chain collision. Yesterday, we heard about a driver fleeing from an accident along Kallang Bahru Road as well, leaving a 60-year-old taxi driver and his 43-year-old female passenger injured. He has since been caught. Accidents on the roads affect lives. And when we're talking about things like that chain collision, it got me thinking about the physics of it and how it actually happens. So today, car collisions and these kinds of 3-car, 4-car, 5-car chains, how do they happen and why do they happen? Let's delve in. My guest is Thanaraj Ramakrishnan, Director of Road Accident Reconstruction. He's Director of Road Accident Reconstructionist and Safety Advocacy Firm, TR Consultants. Thanaraj, welcome back to the show. Good to talk to you again. Help me understand, when a chain collision is happening, what was so interesting, now we're getting real-time footage nowadays, right? Where before, maybe reconstructionists really have to look at reports and verbal and oral reports, but now we can see a lot of video cam footage. We had CCTV and traffic cameras and all that, but now cars beside, you've got side view and everything, and we saw it happen in real time in these videos for the chain collision. The cars seem to be unable to stop, unable to move. What is happening? What is the physics of how something like this happens?
22: Hi, Danielle. Firstly, chain collision. We need to understand what is the primary cause of chain collision. In fact, the primary cause is tailgating. All right? And chain collisions are totally different from rear-end crashes. Chain collision involves 3, 4, 5 cars compared to rear-end cars. Rear-end collision, just 2 cars. And they are more complicated in terms of liability for the insurance company, and in terms of injury severity. For example, in a chain collision, a driver will have to experience sometimes primary and secondary impact. For example, if he can't stop the car in time and if he knocks someone in the front, he's got a primary impact. Then comes another car at the back and slamming into his rear, he's got a secondary impact.
0: Yeah.
22: So chain collision can cause serious injury severity to a driver. And interestingly, drivers, when they tailgate, they don't seem to understand and they underestimate the distance they need to stop their vehicle. For example, in order for you to stop a car, if let's say you're traveling at 60 kilometers per hour, in school, I think in driving school, they have taught us if you're driving at 60 kilometers per hour, you need 3-4 car length. All right, keep that distance. But in fact, 3-4 car lengths are like 20 meters only. But scientifically, we use physics formula. If you're driving at 60 kilometers per hour, when a driver perceives danger, he takes 1.5 seconds, which means he's going to travel 20 meters. And when he slams the brake, he needs another 25 meters. So in all, if you're traveling at 60 kilometers per hour, you need 40 to 45 meters to stop. And if you are tailgating someone back to back, do you think we have time to react?
0: We saw the videos. These guys were not 40 to 45 meters apart.
22: And then we have traffic experts in the world saying, you know what? Use the 3-second rule to keep the distance. So the 3-second rule, how it works is if you see a car in the front and you choose a landmark, maybe a tree or a road sign, if that rear part of the car that passes that sign, then you start counting 1,000, 2,000. Anyway, when you are traveling in a fast lane in a CTE or KJE, do you think we have time to even count 1,000? There's no way we can count. And the best thing that we can do is keep a proper distance. Apart from keeping a proper distance, there's a lot of other factors where you need to check your rear view mirror to understand how the driver at the back is performing. Is he trying to tailgate? Is he trying to push you? And then if he's really trying to push you or tailgate you,
1: let him go by. Change lane. Let him. You should always be aware. My impression is accidents also happen on the road. It doesn't depend on how safe you are. It's also a factorial of how safe the drivers around you are.
22: Yeah. So the best thing we can do is, instead of getting angry, just move aside. Let him overtake you and you join the queue. Oh, just go to the next lane and keep moving. And the second, the next thing you can do is always look ahead of the front car. Maybe sometimes, you know, we'll look in the front, we'll try to study the traffic, whether it's piling out or the cars are braking, just follow. And if at all you're in any danger, you need to really stop your car. The best advice is not to slam on the brakes, because if you slam on the brakes, you're going to have a rear-end collision.
1: Oh, okay.
22: The best you can do is apply the brakes firmly. And if you're very, very good in defensive driving, if your checks are all very good, you check your rear view mirror, there's no car on your left, you can swerve to a left. But this is not recommended.
1: You have to see, because you might cause a two-lane situation then.
22: Of course. And then the next thing is driver distraction. You know, we have phones, we have electric vehicles, all the gadgets in the car. We need to be very, very, very attentive, because our psychology, our awareness should be like 100% if you're going on the first lane. Otherwise, if you're not very experienced, if you're not rushing, best thing is try to avoid lane one.
1: Everything you've said is fantastic information for our listeners, and that is why we have to have the safety distance and the driver awareness aspect. But I want to pick up on the last point you mentioned, which is the handphone. I wonder whether the handphone is contributing far too much to chain collision causation as well, because your eye is not on the road. You are looking at something else. If you're a private hire driver and you're trying to pick up your next booking, if you are a driver and you're looking at a YouTube video, if you are replying to a message on your way to your next meeting, if your eye is not on the road, you can't do all those things that we just described. You can't have driver awareness. You can't see 1-2 cars ahead of you. You can't see in your rear view mirror either. Do you think that this is a bigger and bigger contributing factor to things like chain collisions and accidents?
22: You know, talking about driver distraction using phone, it has been there for what, past 10, 15 years. There's a lot of research and there's a lot of countermeasures, even in Singapore, we'll be getting a ticket. But somehow, that you still can't curb that, you get what I'm saying?
1: Yeah.
22: So, for example, going back to the 3-second rule or keeping 3-4 car lengths, all this don't work because nobody's going to count. And 3-4 car lengths is not enough for you to stop your vehicle. So it goes back to traffic psychology. Because if you look at road safety, right, we look at human vehicle environment in totality. That's actually a long theory by Hedon Matrix theory. So if you can look at it, you need to look at human vehicle and environment. For chain collision, if you really look at statistics, 90% are human error. 5% is due to environment. Maybe it's raining, so the visibility affects the visibility. And 5% could be the brakes are not working well. So it goes back to human. So I will want to do more research and find out, firstly, why are drivers tailgating?
1: Yeah.
22: So if you allow me to elaborate, I can share some things with you.
1: Please.
22: So we want to know why are they, what is this the primary reason? Why are we not having enough education or campaign in, talking about...
1: Is it human behavior? Is it impatience? Or is it because of differing power of vehicles? What is it?
22: All right. So firstly, you're right in a way. It's impatience. But there are genuine cases where drivers are rushing to work and they have to tailgate, number one. For some, this guy just cut into my lane. I'm not very happy. So I'm going to have aggression.
1: Revenge. Add pressure.
22: Add pressure. And then there's another category, the typical causeway thing. I don't want anyone to cut into my lane. I'm going to stay in my lane. You know, it's very, very typical in causeway. And I think last couple of years, we have a lot of accidents, even in Malaysia and in Singapore checkpoint, everybody wanting to just tailgate. So there's various reasons. But all these, the drivers fail to understand and they underestimate. Like what I said, you need time and distance to stop your vehicle. And if you're involved in a chain collision, there's a domino effect.
1: Yeah.
22: You just don't get a primary impact. You get secondary impact. And secondary impact can be very, very, very severe and it can be very, very disastrous.
1: Not just to you. What about your passengers? What if you've got elderly with you? What if you've got a child in a car seat with you? I mean, the secondary impact can be where the real danger happens. Some of my listeners, what's happening across, they're enjoying our conversation, Thanaraj. One listener saying, every time I keep breaking distance, somebody cuts in. Ah, I hate that when that happens. I know what you mean. You're keeping your 2-3 car distance because you are doing the right thing. And then somebody cuts in and suddenly puts you in a position where you are now closer to them than you want to be.
22: Yeah, absolutely.
1: I hate that.
22: So for example, if you're driving straight and you have time, let's say you stop your car, there's chain collision, you stop your car on time and someone rear-ends you, usually, if he rear-ends you and is with so much power, he rear-ends you and you're going to car going to surge and hit the front car, so there's primary and secondary impact. But if you're going back to the injury, right, so the car at the back has so much power ratio, the car has got so much weight, so much mass, it's going to transfer all the kinetic energy to our car, but not to the passenger, because certain percentage are going onto the car to crumple the car, to damage the car, the heat, the sound, and damaging the car. But some percentage is going onto the driver and the occupant. And that's when we have the airbag to protect you. We have the safety belt to protect you. But how much can he protect?
1: Exactly. I'm going to have to end it there. We're out of time. Thank you for that great point. So if you're that person that's cutting in when somebody else is creating safety distance, you're doing what Thanaraj just did. If an accident happens, you're transferring that energy and the impact into the person behind you. Why are you doing that? Cut it out. And if you're tailgating all the time for reasons, every time my female friends ask me, like, Dan, how do I tell this guy's a good guy, the guy they're dating? I'm like, you see how this person drives, honestly. Then you'll see the reality of them come out, whether the impatience is there, whether vulgarities are there, whether hostilities are there. Your real personality comes out when you drive. You show whether you're the kind of person that gives way or not. 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You show whether you're the kind of person that has patience or not. So that's why I told my female friends, you want to know whether the guy you're dating is a good guy? Watch him drive. 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
1: Hey, quick point. One of you, thank you for your message. You WhatsApped in, but it was about a minute and a half before I ended the show, so I couldn't address your question. You said that tailgaters are triggered by road hoggers. That's an interesting point. And actually, you have preempted a thing what I'm going to do. Today's discussion was part one of two. So part one today was focusing on whether tailgating is the real issue. And as we heard from my guest, the data shows that tailgating is the primary issue that causes accidents. On the other hand, let's flip it and follow what you said. And you WhatsApped across. You said tailgaters are triggered by road hoggers. Well, nobody's asking you to tailgate. You can go around the road hogger. That is one option. You don't have to tailgate that person. But also, we're going to ask the question next week. Today was about driving too fast. Next week, is driving too slow also causing accidents? Stay tuned. Same time, same place. Okay? Okay. That's coming up on Singapore Today. But Talkback is up next. My question today: are people abusing the recycling blue bins in your estates? Come on, send the photos, send the messages, let me know. Good evening, I'm Daniel Martin with your latest news. Countries in Asia have welcomed the signing of an agreement between the US and Iran aimed at ending the war. The conflict started in late February and has disrupted shipments of oil and gas, much of it bound for Asia, triggering a global surge in energy prices. The agreement was originally scheduled to be formally signed in Geneva tomorrow. But in a surprise move, U.S. President Donald Trump signed the document during the G7 summit in France. CNA's Yasmin Yonkers has more.
3: And this MOU will instantly reopen the Strait of Hormuz, while the U.S. will lift the naval blockade on the waterway immediately. Iranian state TV also aired photos of the president, Masoud Pezeshkian, endorsing the deal. The document was also digitally signed on Sunday. That was by the vice president, J.D. Vance, and Iran's chief negotiator, Mohammad Bagher Ghalibaf, in a ceremony witnessed by Mr. Trump. And Pakistan, which has served as a key mediator in the peace talks, has congratulated both sides, Prime Minister Shehbaz Sharif saying the deal demonstrates their commitment to a diplomatic resolution of the conflict.
1: Singapore's health ministry has revoked the license of Windsor Convalescent Home, which is a nursing home in Pasir Panjang. The ministry says this is because of serious and systemic lapses in resident safety, clinical care, and infection control. The 45-bed nursing home will have its license cancelled on the 30th of October, with residents to be transferred to other facilities over the next 4 months. An MOH audit in April found poor medication management, nutrition and hygiene, along with inadequate care and oversight. Well, to safeguard residents during the transition, the ministry has deployed an interim care team to the nursing home with immediate effect. Businesses and homeowners can better protect their properties from inland and coastal flooding with the help of a new guidebook. It helps property owners assess the likelihood of flooding and the measures they can take under different scenarios. These include using flood bags to prevent water from entering properties and mobile pumps to reduce flooding. The guidebook was developed by a group of engineers, architects, and real estate professionals in collaboration with National Water Agency, PUB. Senior Minister of State for Sustainability and the Environment, Zaki Mohamed, launched the guide at the Singapore International Water Week, and he says Singapore is a coastal city and that the guidebook is an example of how the country is taking action to protect its coastline.
5: It is pitch for the layman and the professional alike. A resource that allows a homeowner in Jurong or Pasir Ris to pick it up, look at their own property, and understand concretely what they can do today to protect their home, as well as, at the same time, even for the professional seeking guidance. Because flood resilience cannot be the responsibility of government alone. It has to reach every building, every estate, every household out there.
1: You're listening to the news on Singapore Today, and Mr. Zaki also announced plans to develop and train a pool of specialists in coastal protection. He says these roles require specialized skill sets, such as flood modelling and coastal engineering. The framework will be developed by PUB and the Singapore Water Association and is expected to be ready by next June. Singapore is investing $48 million to support media professionals to help them keep pace with emerging formats. These include adopting new production tools and building skills to use artificial intelligence in their work. The new four-year program aims to strengthen the media sector as content consumption continues to shift towards digital platforms. Tan Kit Hao, Senior Minister of State for Digital Development and Information.
6: We are starting from a good position, with our Made with Singapore content making waves outside Singapore. But at the same time, standing still is not an option. I mentioned some of the big trends earlier, new platforms, new audiences on those platforms, new content formats, micro dramas, AI generated content. At the same time, my belief is that we should also see these trends as opportunities.
1: The program will support the creation and distribution of digital content across social media and online platforms, and this will focus on a mobile-first and audience-centric format. It'll also help media professionals develop capabilities. These include digital storytelling, AI-generated content, short-form productions, and AI-assisted workflows. IMDA says the initiative comes amid changing audience habits. Nearly 9 in 10 people age 15 and above are accessing video content on platforms such as TikTok, Instagram, YouTube, and Facebook every week. Well, Singapore has maintained its position as Asia's top higher education system, with 2 universities in the top 20 in the latest QS World University rankings. Its top institutions excel in areas such as employability, research, impact, and internationalization. The National University of Singapore is Asia's top-ranked university at 10th place, though it dropped 2 spots from the year before. Nanyang Technological University is held steady at number 12. The Massachusetts Institute of Technology has retained the top spot in the rankings, followed by a tie between Imperial College London and Stanford University, amid strong research, influence, and reputation. NTU is the 3rd highest ranked university in Asia, while the Singapore University of Technology and Design is the biggest mover, rising up over 200 spots to land at 266. Here's Ben Sota, Senior Vice President from QS Quaccarelli Simmons.
7: What we're seeing globally is a major shift in higher education towards outcomes and skills, where universities who've previously been predominantly focused on furnishing graduates with academic capabilities, with intellectual aptitude, they're now being called upon by employers globally to ensure that they are furnishing graduates with work-ready skills. Singapore has been a beacon for building out a skills ecosystem and punching above its weight in that context.
1: A man is facing jail time for sending an edited photo of Marina Bay Sands on fire to Senior Minister Lee Hsien Loong's Facebook page. The message also mentioned the word bomb. Andy Tan Kok Yong, a 35-year-old Singaporean, pleaded guilty to one charge of knowingly transmitting a false message under the Miscellaneous Offences Act. A second charge of obstructing the course of justice by performing a factory reset of his phone will be considered in sentencing. Tan was using Facebook when he chanced on an image of Marina Bay Sands on fire. He saved the image on his phone and sent it to Mr. Lee via Facebook Messenger in September 2025. He did so to prank Mr. Lee, knowing that Mr. Lee or someone reviewing the content would think that MBS had been bombed. An administrator of Mr. Lee's Facebook page lodged a police report and took a screen grab of the communications. Tan could face up to 3 years jail, a fine of up to $10,000, or both. Headlines anytime on CNA 938 and CNA.Asia. I'm Daniel Martin for Singapore Today. Turning my attention to the roads of Singapore before we start talking about those blue recycle bins in your home and whether they're being, well, downstairs, your house, downstairs, and whether they're being abused. Let's talk. Traffic, though. We've got a breakdown on AYE to MCE at North Bonavista Road entrance, heavy on the AYE to MC at Jurong Town Hall Road entrance, heavy on the PIE to Tuas between the CTE City exit and Jalan Yunos, heavy on the BKE to Woodlands at Woodlands Road exit, PIE to Changi, heavy between the KPE and Thompson, and AYE to MCE, heavy between Lower Delta Road and Bonavista.
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1: As for your weather, partly cloudy for tonight. Temperature range 25 to 34. For tomorrow, thundery showers over many areas in the afternoon.
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1: Thank you for joining me on Talk Back. This is your show, everybody. I want to hear from you. Today's topic is prime for your input as I ask about something that's in most of your neighborhoods, every neighborhood, actually. We all know those blue recycling bins in housing estates across Singapore. The idea is to make it easy for recycling. But a CNA visit to blue bins across several neighborhoods found not just cardboard, plastic packaging, and beverage cans, but also food waste, used tissues, shoes, and other items that don't belong there.
23: I then make my way to the Jalan Kukoh area. Again, I come across used tissue paper and shoes. Finally, I end my day in Tiong Bahru. Some bins are also full, with cardboard taking up most of the space. Others have food packets and used tissue paper as well. Across the locations I visited, contamination appeared common. And the most frequent offenders used tissue paper and food-related waste. Once these items end up in the recycling stream, they can contaminate other recyclables and reduce their chances of being recycled.
1: I just did a show yesterday on our recycling rate in Singapore on Wednesday, June 17th. And here you can see this report by CNA Charlotte Lim, how people are abusing the system as well. Our recycling rates have not really improved significantly at all. NEA is saying household recycling participation has risen to 78%, up from 72% in 2023. So that's 6% increase there. Awareness also growing, but I don't think we're doing very well in terms of our blue bins. If you just open and look at the blue bin and recycling bin, you know what I'm talking about, huh? Okay. Are people abusing the blue recycling bins in your estate? Let me know.
24: Have your say. It's Talkback with Daniel Martin. Call in 669 11938 or WhatsApp 963 11938.
1: I want to say welcome to my guest on the show, Chan Menwei, who's founder and principal consultant, Sustainable SG. Menwei, welcome. Hello.
9: Hi, Daniel. Thanks for having me on your show.
1: Absolute pleasure. We saw that report by CNA Charlotte Lim. We saw the latest results in terms of CNA's recycling, household recycling, non-household recycling aspects as well. We might have to adjust our framework for 2030 goals. Pulau Semakau landfill lifespan may be extended. Let's zoom in on the blue bin. Because, look, I'm not saying right. The blue bin is the source of all problems. Like, I'm not. There are many things at play here. I get it. But I think it is a reflection of what we think of recycling. I think it was a great initiative. It was such a smart initiative. Separate your stuff. What is a recyclable? Put it in. They put big stickers on the side of the blue bin that tells you what can go in and what can't go in. How would you describe the blue bin mindset in Singapore, though?
9: First, there are many blue bins in Singapore. So I checked the NEA's website, and apparently there are 12,000 blue recycling bins in Singapore. And they've been around a long time because the National Recycling Program started 25 years ago. Mm-hmm. Yeah. So
1: it's not something new that we're getting used to either.
9: Let's get it out of the way. So maybe on the one hand, maybe it's a happy problem, right? The fact that it's in our social consciousness and we're making use of them. Mm-hmm. But on the flip side, perhaps because it is so convenient, right? So everyone has at least one blue recycling bin in their estate. So sometimes when something is really too convenient, then we may not be so conscientious about doing things correctly. Mm-hmm. Say, for instance, if I have a piece of rubbish and I look around me and then there's only the blue bin right next to me, then what would I be tempted to do?
1: Yeah. You might justify in your mind as well. You might think to yourself, at least it's better than littering.
9: Right. Certainly.
1: Why are we doing this though? Why that entitlement perspective? And how dangerous is it when you are putting in non-recyclable stuff like wet garbage, a bottle of drink or water that still has fluid in it, food waste? What happens to all those things that other people had conscientiously separated and put into the recycling bin?
9: Yeah, right. I think it's good to maybe think about why contamination happens.
1: I wasn't being rhetorical. What actually happens? Like when you throw in the wet garbage and wet food, it just basically the whole batch cannot be used, right?
9: It soaks through, yes. It soaks through and then it contaminates the at least a big chunk of the materials because one of the recyclable materials is paper and cardboard. And then, of course, if you have drinks, you have, let's say, oily food, then, of course, it contaminates the paper and pulp. So which makes it non-recyclable.
1: So that means everybody else's hard work to separate their recyclables and put it into that bin and carry it down is now for naught because of your entitlement.
9: Yes, yes.
1: Essentially, yes. I agree that is the case, right?
9: Yes.
1: Everybody else that took the time to put it in there can't get that recycled. Their efforts are wasted because you threw in your drink. Right? So why does that still persist? And there's another thing besides the contamination aspect. There's the overflowing aspect as well. Have you seen the overflowing blue bins?
9: Yeah, yeah. I mean, in my estate, that happens, particularly, say, over the weekends. So...

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1: Worries. That's handled by the public waste collectors. Yeah, so for furniture, you should either give it away or some of the town councils and let's say the condos. So sometimes they will actually ask for a big bin, right? So for you to dump your bulky items.
2: Yeah. I mean, that's no, you can ask for that bin when you're doing renovations, I know.
1: Right.
2: But otherwise, all you have to do is just bring it to the center. Every housing estate usually has a garbage center. And you can bring it over there. And the wonderful gentleman there often will help you in terms of breaking it down. Or you can break it down before you bring it over. But I think it's just coming, again, from lazy feelings or convenience or entitlement. Like, there's a bin there. Mm. This one got wood. Wood can recycle. Okay, I put inside. Doesn't that show that we have a rudimentary understanding of recycling?
1: Okay, but then again, to be fair to the consumers, right? Because even if you look at, let's say, the blue bins, right? They tell you the 4 categories of things you can recycle, right? Paper, metal, plastic, and glass, right? And then it's also possible that you might have something, let's say you have a toy, a plastic, a big bulky plastic toy, some parts metal, some parts plastic. So you're not sure, right? And then and because for whenever people are not sure, and then they don't know where else to go, and then maybe they want to be
2: conscientious.
1: They want to protect the environment, right? So then they might end up putting it in a blue bin.
2: I
1: think that happens sometimes.
2: We don't know how lucky we are to have recycling options like this in many other countries, from Germany to South Korea. You are responsible as an individual for sorting out your garbage before you bring it down to garbage disposal. And that means getting the label peeled off your plastic bottle. That means separating the bottle from the bottle cap even.
1: Right.
2: That means separating your food waste into a food waste section. So you clean out all the food and you put it into a food waste thing, because that is also something that can be charged separately for your garbage. And in some countries... And you've seen it. You've seen the garbage collection go around in Taiwan, for example, I think some of you in some areas,
1: places,
2: where you would come out, they'd be measured and weighed and collected, and you pay for the garbage that you dispose. One listener WhatsApping across, Malaysia is doing better by sorting rubbish and collection of certain recycled items on specific days. So Singapore just lumps everything together. Even when you sort, that's a waste of effort. Ah, so that's interesting. So what does that mean? That like plastics are collected on Monday, Wednesday, Friday, things collected on Tuesday, Wednesday. Have you heard of what Malaysia does? I'm curious. Manwe, have you heard?
1: Yes, because I visited Penang not too long ago, and that's what they were telling me too. So because I met some of the, I had some meetings with local partners. And then they were telling me that they were actually in the process of rolling this out. Yeah, so I think that totally makes sense. And if you think about it, because currently now we are introducing that bottle recycling scheme, right?
2: Yes.
1: So then that's an example.
2: Beverage return scheme.
1: Correct. So that's one example, right, in which you want to be very specific about what you want to collect. So in that sense, then because you're very specific and the reverse vending machines can only take in bottles, so then that really reduces the risk of contamination. Mm. Whereas if you look at our blue bins, they are co-mingled in a way, right? Because the four types of recyclables plus any other things are all dumped inside.
2: Yes.
1: So there's so maybe to some extent, we might want to rethink this co-mingling approach.
2: Yeah, the idea of sorting at source or sorting at site. I think that's an interesting discussion to have, and what could be better as well. When you hear about household recycling, you see, again, I feel that all this has been done for our convenience. Having one blue bin there that exists it's for our convenience. And like you said, like when we see in other places, like in South Korea and Taiwan, in Germany, where in Malaysia, where you are sorting it on yourself, it's a little bit more extra effort on your part, but it is perfectly doable. And many people do it. Mm. If we...

0: think we could start exploring that, or we will start exploring that, because we have abused the current system that has been rolled out for our convenience.
1: No, I agree. I think certainly it is very consumer friendly, right? So making it convenient for us. But because of that, then you're basically shifting the responsibility of the sorting back end, right, to the collectors who are collecting this. So then they have to bring it back to their sorting facility to sort.
0: Mm-hmm.
1: Yeah. So I don't think that's a good system. The other point, perhaps, is the other observation I have is also that if we think about it, currently now our system is very focused on public education and moral persuasion, right? So there are no penalties if you dump a pack of chikwe, right? You eat halfway and dump it into the blue bin. There are no penalties. Whereas, interesting, you brought up some of the other countries. Like in Korea, what I understand is that if you don't sort your food waste, for instance, right, there are CCTV cameras. They know who you are, and then the regulators will come after you.
0: Mm-hmm.
1: So in other words, I think sometimes for certain things, you know, much as we want to have the kind of the soft persuasion, the public education and so on, but perhaps you need some kind of a stick, right? So really to
0: especially
1: to maybe
0: if
1: take
0: people
1: some actions.
0: Don't play ball, especially people abuse the system. Yeah. I know some parts of Europe, I was in Berlin, some parts of Scandinavia, you pay more the more garbage you generate. So your garbage is weighed, basically. And if you're generating more garbage, you pay more because it's very socialist, which a lot of the postmodern economies in Scandinavia are. So it's the idea is like, if you generate more, you pay more. If you generate less, you pay less. So that also discourages consumerism too much to some extent, but it fits very nicely into their cultural elements as well. But it's so interesting. Right. I mean, that's what other people do to control, and it's worked for them. So my worry is if we abuse the systems that we have, where the carrot might not work, the stick might come out.
1: Well, I mean, maybe it's time to look at that, because again, right, like I mentioned, the recycling program has been around 25 years.
0: Yeah.
1: Right. And then our recycling rate, our domestic recycling rate is only 11%.
0: Yeah.
1: Yeah. So clearly something is not working. Yeah. Right. So then maybe it's time to take a step back and really think about, look at how other countries do it, and particularly those countries who are doing it well. Right. And then I think invariably, right, I think certainly looking at financial incentives or disincentives coupled with certain penalties or regulations, I think you need that. Right. So then I think people would start up, would sit up and take notice and then do the right thing. Yeah.
0: I like that my condo that I live in has two rubbish chutes. One rubbish chute recyclables, one rubbish chute for all other garbage. So it makes it easier for you because it's a high rise. And all you have to do is, so I separate my stuff, my cans, I leave them out to dry, my cardboard boxes, I cut them with a cutter and I fold them down. I put it all together in a plastic bag and I put it down the recycle bin. Still, when I go for the MCST meetings, there are still reports that happen and photos and images in there of people just throwing wet garbage down the very clearly labeled recyclable chute and spoiling again everything that has accumulated in the recycle bin. Even when we make things easy, people can ruin it. If we just learn to live along and play along, and everybody has a good time and nobody's efforts is wasted. Here's another listener WhatsApp who says, I agree we should charge for rubbish generated. If a soft approach doesn't work, then change the strategy. Thank you to our listener for that. And thank you to my guests. It's been a pleasure having you on the show. Chan Mun Wei has been here talking to me. He's founder and principal consultant, Sustainable SG.
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0: It's your latest news here on Singapore Today. Good evening, everybody. Thank you for joining me. Russian President Vladimir Putin says Russia and ASEAN have, quote, common moral values, end quote, in pushing what he called for a just world order. Both sides are commemorating 35 years of cooperation and 30 years since the Kremlin became a dialogue partner of the bloc. Mr. Putin also met Malaysian Prime Minister Anwar Ibrahim on the sidelines of the summit. He said that both countries were well-placed to deepen ties. Mr. Anwar thanked Mr. Putin for Moscow's support in strengthening energy cooperation with Malaysia and its state-owned oil giant Petronas.
6: Petronas was here with your counterpart, some of the companies here. We will certainly, accord great admiration for your determination to enhance that collaboration and support during this initial energy crisis and now.
0: He added that the bloc should expand cooperation in key sectors, including food security and energy, with Moscow. Now, several ASEAN members, including the Philippines, Indonesia, Thailand, and Vietnam, have either imported Russian crude oil or expressed interest in purchasing it after global fuel prices soared in the wake of the Iran war. Hong Kong has raised its highest black rainstorm warning as the southwest monsoon brings torrential downpours to the city. Satellite imagery shows wet weather in Hong Kong and much of the southern China region. The city's weather agency warns that rainfall exceeding 70 millimeters an hour is likely to continue. Residents have been urged to seek shelter and stay alert for severe flooding. The warning has prompted schools to close and some businesses to suspend operations. Some areas in Hong Kong are seeing wind gusts of around 80 kilometers an hour. The severe weather comes ahead of the Dragon Boat Festival holiday weekend, when many people are expected to travel. And this is Hong Kong's second black rainstorm signaled this year. The first was issued just 10 days ago. A man who crashed his car into a school bus in 2024 was charged with dangerous driving, drink driving, and driving against traffic. 29-year-old Singaporean Tan Yao Kong was also charged with failing to provide a breath specimen and allowing his vehicle to remain at rest, causing danger to others. The police said they were alerted to a black car driving against the flow of traffic along Cavanaugh Road at about 6 a.m. in March 2024. When approached by the police, the driver sped off. The car weaved dangerously through traffic along Bukit Timah Road and beat a red light before colliding with a private bus making a U-turn. Tan and his three passengers escaped from the burning car. The passengers, along with two boys from the bus, were taken to hospital. Tan faces jail time and heavy fines. A man who sued his neighbor for about $40,000 over alleged assault and harassment has lost his case. The court ruled that Ma Kiet Seng must pay $10,000 in legal costs to his neighbor. The district judge found that the man failed to provide evidence to support his allegations, including witness accounts, medical records, or proof of injury. The dispute involved three incidents between July 2024 and May 2025 at a housing block at Pasir Ris Drive 3. The court has dismissed all claims by the man, who lives along the same corridor as his neighbor. The neighbor had produced CCTV footage and phone records supporting his version of events. I'm Daniel Martin for Singapore Today. Headlines anytime on CNA 938 and at cna.asia. Good evening. It is a Thursday, June 18th. Let's go to the roads. By the way, hello to another listener who WhatsApped after my top story at about 6 o'clock at 5:45. You said that, yeah, you also agree that it has to do with road hoggers. I hope you also tune in, because guess what? We were talking about what leads to chain collisions, and my guest identified that the main issue has to do with tailgating. A couple of people messaged in and said road hogging, which is the inverse, right? People driving very slowly. I'll be dealing with that same time, same place, 5:45, next Thursday, same guest. We're going to ask the question about whether road hogging is also leading to chain collisions and accidents. Though, in the meantime, I'm looking at heavy conditions on the CTE, or no, in the CTE tunnel towards AYE at Havelock Road exit. On the CTE to AYE, it's heavy at the PIE Changi exit. Stamford Road to Fort Canning, it's heavy after Raffles Avenue. Havelock Road to Newbridge, heavy after King Chow. Breakdown, KPE to TPE after Pai Lebar Road East. And an accident has occurred on Bukit Panjang Road towards the BKE before Upper Bukit Timah Road. I've got Asia Business for you right here on Singapore Today. Good evening, everybody. Thank you so much for joining me. Coming up, how have Asian markets reacted to the US-Iran Memorandum of Understanding? And listen up to find out why my analyst says we might actually see a big decline in oil prices, potentially. Why? Stay tuned to find out. But first up, looking at some of the latest markets, London's FTSE 100 shed 1% following a mixed trading session in Asia, and this as investors weigh how the US-Iran peace deal could reshape the inflation outlook. Japan's Nikkei 225 rallied to a record high, surging 1.7% to above the 71,000 mark for the first time on solid gains in chip and AI stocks. But Greater China markets closed lower. Hong Kong's Hang Seng fell 1.6%, while the Shanghai Composite dropped 0.4%. Well, back up, the STI bucked the downward trend, ending the day 0.7% higher at 5,213 points. Among the top advances on the index, Gateway Services and Food Solutions provider SATS. The stock gained 4.1% to $4.35. Onto some other stocks, local lender OCBC Bank added 1.9% to $25.08. Semiconductor equipment and materials company AEM rose 1.7% to $10.58.
4: The CNA 938 Market Update is brought to you with assurance by Cycle & Carriage, the 2026 European Car of the Year, the all-new electric Mercedes-Benz CLA.
0: So as investors assess the interim peace deal signed by the United States and Iran, I spoke to Audrey Ho, investment counselor, Citigold Private Client, Citibank Singapore, to check in on how our Asian markets responded today.
7: Following the so-called interim peace deal and Kevin Walsh's anticipated first FOMC meeting last night, Asian markets are mixed today. So we have China and Hong Kong broadly lower, but Japan, Korea, and Hong Kong are very much in the green. So despite the index being lower, we see that, you know, certain sectors, for example, the AI plays in China, they're continuing their very strong run on a lot of policy support, as well as the healthcare sector in China following a more relaxed regulatory stance on the pricing of innovative drugs. So with the US keeping interest rates unchanged at 3.5% to 3.75%, banks today in the region, they are generally holding up quite well.
0: Looking to oil prices, how has that changed or not at all? Because we know there are worries about whether or not ships can safely pass through the Strait of Hormuz, even if it were to reopen because of the presence of mines, because of the backlog, how it could take 2 to 3 months for even some kind of normalization to occur. Are we seeing any reactions in terms of oil prices yet, or is it still early days?
7: Okay, very interesting question, because you would expect that the Memorandum of Understanding, obviously that's bearish for oil, which has over the course of the last month or two, it has whiplashed from, you know, $120 at the high. It is now at about $75, like you said, largely driven by the Strait of Hormuz news cycle. So given that this agreement, it extends the ceasefire by 60 days, there is still potential for macro headlines to influence oil prices before a permanent settlement is reached, especially since many items on the agenda, it can prove to be quite tricky. For example, you know, U.S. sanctions on Iran and Tehran's nuclear ambitions. But what you mentioned earlier that I thought was quite interesting was, you know, ironically, we might even see the oil market flipping to a contango, which could suggest actually lower short-term prices because on the backs of, you know, there is a potential oil glut. As it stands right now, the moment the Strait of Hormuz is clear for ships to go through, almost 160 million barrels are currently waiting to leave the Gulf region. So, you know, who knows? We might actually see oil prices coming down quite a bit in the coming months ahead.
0: Mm. The US dollar holding near a two-month high, investors increasing their bets on further US interest rate hikes. What's driving that sentiment in currency markets right now, Audrey?
7: Well, the US dollar, I mean, you know, going into this week's FOMC meeting, markets were keeping a very close eye on Kevin Warsh's first appearance as the Federal Reserve Chairman, since he's kind of stepping into his position at a time when many Fed members are displaying a hawkish bias. So although rates last night, they were kept unchanged, he has removed what Jerome Powell used to do with forward guidance, right, which could lead to more uncertainty with regard to Fed policy, and that will undoubtedly impact US dollar and the currency movement. But if we were to look at other currencies, for example, a proxy to the US dollar, the Hong Kong dollar, this has emerged to be a funding shot given the Hong Kong dollar's peg to the US dollar, the recent strength of the US dollar, and Hong Kong dollar's relatively lower interest rates. So what we see is because the US dollar is relatively strong right now, people might want to short it. They choose that. They choose Hong Kong dollars instead of the US dollars because of all these factors. Other currencies, like, for example, the Canadian dollars, this is also tracking weakness in the Canadian economy. Traditionally, they have been moving pretty close to oil prices, but recently decoupling from the volatility in oil as well. And of course, the dollar yen, the USDJPY, that has really been the elephant in the room because it has been hovering at 160 for the past week or so.
0: Swinging through our Asian markets next, Japanese yen fallen to its weakest level against the US dollar since 2024. Fresh warnings coming out of Tokyo saying it stands ready to intervene if necessary. Why is the yen still under pressure?
7: Well, primarily, funding costs in Japan, it still remains very low on a relative basis versus other currencies. So in Japan, they have moved from negative rates to where they are now. You know, they used to be negative. They're now about 0.7, 0.8%. For sure, that move is meaningful. But if you compare Japanese yen to its peers, it's still 25% the cost of funding in US dollars. And it's a third a cost of funding in euros. So on a relative basis, it's still very much lower. And although inflation in Japan has recovered materially, the wage growth cycle has yet to run its course, which prompts market participants to predict that monetary policy will probably still remain quite loose in Japan. But that said, you know, historically, the Bank of Japan, they have intervened at the 160 handle, which is why there is general caution right now in the market to continue shorting the yen past 160, you know, given the potential for a large unwind.
0: Audrey Ho, thank you very much. Investment counselor, Citigold Private Client, Citibank Singapore, joining me for the latest on business and Asia, across Asia, this trading day.
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0: You would have read about or even seen videos of a recent car chain collision on the Kalangpaya Lebar Expressway, the KPE. It involved 6 cars. There was online footage from different angles and perspectives, some of them real time, and you could see cars adding into the chain collision. Yesterday, we heard about a driver fleeing from an accident along Kalangbar Road as well, leaving a 60-year-old taxi driver and his 43-year-old female passenger injured. He has since been caught. Accidents on the roads affect lives. And when we're talking about things like that chain collision, it got me thinking about the physics of it and how it actually happens. So today, car collisions and these kinds of 3-car, 4-car, 5-car chains, how do they happen and why do they happen? Let's delve in. My guest is Thanaraj Ramakrishnan, Director of Road Accident Reconstruction. He's Director of Road Accident Reconstructionist and Safety Advocacy Firm, TR Consultants. Thanaraj, welcome back to the show. Good to talk to you again. Help me understand, when a chain collision is happening, what was so interesting, now we're getting real-time footage nowadays, right? Where before, maybe reconstructionists really have to look at reports and verbal and oral reports, but now we can see a lot of video cam footage. We had CCTV and traffic cameras and all that, but now cars beside, you've got side view and everything, and we saw it happen in real time in these videos for the chain collision. The cars seem to be unable to stop, unable to move. What is happening? What is the physics of how something like this happens?
11: Hi, Danielle. Firstly, chain collision. We need to understand what is the primary cause of chain collision. In fact, the primary cause is tailgating. All right? And chain collisions are totally different from rear-end crashes. Chain collision involves 3, 4, 5 cars compared to rear-end cars. Rear-end collision, just 2 cars. And they are more complicated in terms of liability for the insurance company and in terms of injury severity. For example, in a chain collision, a driver will have to experience sometimes primary and secondary impact. For example, if he can't stop the car in time and if he knocks someone in the front, he's got a primary impact. Then comes another car at the back and slamming into his rear, he's got a secondary impact.
0: Yeah.
11: So chain collision can cause serious injury severity to a driver. And interestingly, drivers, when they tailgate, they don't seem to understand and they underestimate the distance they need to stop their vehicle. For example, in order for you to stop a car, if I say you're traveling at 60 kilometers per hour, in school, I think in driving school, they have taught us if you're driving at 60 kilometers per hour, you need 3-4 car length. All right, keep that distance. But in fact, 3-4 car lengths are like 20 meters only. But scientifically, we use physics formula. If you're driving at 60 kilometers per hour, when a driver perceives danger, he takes 1.5 seconds, which means he's going to travel 20 meters. And when he slams the brake, he needs another 25 meters. So in all, if you're traveling at 60 kilometers per hour, you need 40 to 45 meters to stop. And if you are tailgating someone back to back, do you think we have time to react?
0: We saw the videos. These guys were not 40 to 45 meters apart.
11: And then we have traffic experts in the world saying, you know what? Use the 3-second rule to keep the distance. So the 3-second rule, how it works is if you see a car in the front and you choose a landmark, maybe a tree or a road sign, if that rear part of the car that passes that sign, then you start counting 1,000, 2,000. But anyway, when you are traveling in a fast lane in a CTE or KJE, do you think we have time to even count 1,000? There's no way we can count. And the best thing that we can do is keep a proper distance. Apart from keeping a proper distance, there's a lot of other factors where you need to check your rear view mirror to understand how the driver at the back is performing. Is he trying to tailgate? Is he trying to push you? And then if he's really trying to push you or tailgate you,
0: let him go by. Change lane. Let him. You should always be aware. My impression is accidents also happen on the road. It doesn't depend on how safe you are. It's also a factorial of how safe the drivers around you are.
11: Yeah. So the best thing we can do is, instead of getting angry, just move aside, let him overtake you, and you join the queue. Or just go to the next lane and keep moving. And the second, the next thing you can do is always look ahead of the front car. Maybe sometimes, you know, we usually have, we'll look in the front, we'll try to study the traffic, whether it's piling out or the cars are braking. Just follow. And at all, if at all you're in any danger, you need to really stop your car. The best advice is not to slam on the brakes, because if you slam on the brakes, you're going to have a rear-end collision.
0: Oh, okay.
11: Best you can do is apply the brakes firmly. And if you're very, very good in defensive driving, if your checks are all very good, you check your rear-view mirror, there's no car on your left, you can swerve to a left. But this is not recommended.
0: Check, because you have to check. You have to see, because you might cause a two-lane situation
11: then. Of course. And then the next thing is driver distraction. You know, we have phones, we have electric vehicles, all the gadgets in the car. We need to be very, very, very attentive, because our psychology, our awareness should be like 100% if you're going on the first lane. Otherwise, if you're not very experienced, if you're not rushing, best thing is try to avoid lane one.
0: Everything you've said is fantastic information for our listeners, and that is why we have to have the safety distance and the driver awareness aspect. But I want to pick up on the last point you mentioned, which is the handphone. I wonder whether the handphone is contributing far too much to chain collision causation as well, because your eye is not on the road. You are looking at something else. If you're a private hire driver and you're trying to pick up your next booking, if you are a driver and you're looking at a YouTube video, if you are replying to a message on your way to your next meeting, if your eye is not on the road, you can't do all those things that we just described. You can't have driver awareness. You can't see one, two cars ahead of you. You can't see in your rear view mirror either. Do you think that this is a bigger and bigger contributing factor to things like chain collisions and accidents?
11: You know, talking about driver distraction using phone, it has been there for what, past 10, 15 years. There's a lot of research and there's a lot of countermeasures, even in Singapore, we'll be getting a ticket. But somehow, that you still can't curb that. You get what I'm saying?
0: Yeah.
11: So, for example, going back to the 3-second rule or keeping 3-4 car lengths, all this don't work because nobody's going to count. And 3-4 car lengths is not enough for you to stop your vehicle. So it goes back to traffic psychology. Because if you look at road safety, right, we look at human vehicle environment in totality. That's actually a long theory by Hedon Matrick's theory. So if you can look at it, you need to look at human vehicle and environment. For chain collision, if you really look at statistics, 90% are human error. 5% is due to environment. Maybe it's raining, so the visibility affects the visibility. And 5% could be, the brakes are not working well. So it goes back to human. So I will want to do more research and find out. Mm. First, why are drivers tailgating?
0: Yeah.
11: So if you allow me to elaborate, I can share some things with you.
0: Please.
11: So we want to know why are they? What is this the primary reason? Why are we not having enough education or campaign in talking about...
0: Is it human behavior? Is it impatience? Or is it because of differing power of vehicles? What is it?
11: All right. So firstly, you're right in a way. It's impatience. But there are genuine cases where drivers are rushing to work and they have to tailgate, number one. For some, this guy just cut into my lane. I'm not very happy. So I'm going to have aggression.
0: Revenge. Add pressure.
11: At pressure. And then there's another category, the typical causeway thing. I don't want anyone to cut into my lane. I'm going to stay in my lane. You know, it's very, very typical in causeway. And I think last couple of years, we have a lot of accidents, even in Malaysia and in Singapore checkpoint, everybody wanting to just tailgate. So there's various reasons. But all this, the drivers fail to understand and they underestimate. Like what I said, you need time and distance to stop your vehicle. And if you're involved in a chain collision, there's a domino effect.
0: Yeah.
11: You just don't get a primary impact. You get secondary impact. And secondary impact can be very, very, very severe and it can be very, very disastrous.
0: Not just to you. What about your passengers? What if you've got elderly with you? What if you've got a child in a car seat with you? I mean, the secondary impact can be where the real danger happens. Some of my listeners WhatsApping across, they're enjoying our conversation, Thanaraj. One listener saying, every time I keep breaking distance, somebody cuts in. Ah, I hate that when that happens. I know what you mean. You're keeping your 2-3 car distance because you are doing the right thing. And then somebody cuts in and suddenly puts you in a position where you are now closer to them than you want to be.
11: Yeah, absolutely.
0: I hate that.
11: So for example, if you are, so let's say if you're driving straight and you have time, let's say you stop your car, there's chain collision, you stop your car on time and someone rear-ends you, usually, if he rear-ends you and is with so much power, he rear-ends you and you're going to car, going to surge and hit the front car, so there's primary and secondary impact. But if you're going back to the injury, right, so the car at the back has so much power ratio, the car has got so much weight, so much mass, it's going to transfer all the kinetic energy to our car, but not to the passenger, because certain percentage are going onto the car to crumple the car, to damage the car, the heat, the sound, and the crumple of damaging the car. But some percentage is going onto the driver and the occupant. And that's when we have the airbag to protect you, we have the safety belt to protect you, but how much can he protect?
0: Exactly. I'm going to have to end it there. We're out of time. Thank you for that great point. So if you're that person that's cutting in when somebody else is creating safety distance, you're doing what Thanaraj just did. If an accident happens, you're transferring that energy and the impact into the person behind you. Why are you doing that? Cut it out. And if you're tailgating all the time for reasons, every time my female friends ask me, like, Dan, how do I tell this guy's a good guy? 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
0: Hey everybody, welcome in. Coming up, let's improve our health together with superfoods. We've heard about them. Okay, the idea doesn't mean that they're just like... It doesn't mean that a superfood is like better than anything else. It just means when you look at it comparatively to other foods, the amount you'd have to eat before gaining a certain benefit is lesser. So you might have to drink, like, you know, 10 liters of milk before something happens in your bones. For example, that's not fact, I'm just throwing it out, okay? But maybe you just have to eat 500 grams of this vegetable to have some impact on your bones. That's a superfood. And some of the superfoods that have been identified, I'm going to be discussing two very popular ones: kale and spinach. But doesn't mean that you overload and overdose on these, okay? I also want to emphasize, every time I talk about food, it doesn't mean, oh, Daniel Shaw said, go and buy. And then you overdose and you only eat kale. And then you only eat spinach. No, but I'm just saying, if there's a choice at your salad bar and there's cucumber and there's kale and they're the same price, maybe for that day, take the kale. The next day, take the cucumber. Maybe the next 2 days, take the kale. You know what I mean? Like, when you know what's a superfood, you can make better choices, is what I mean. Speaking of a good choice, it's 7 p.m. right now. I've got your news updates next, but I've got my brand new series on Talk Back. Episode 1 last Friday, next episode 2 tomorrow. It's our World Cup Watch 2026. Talk Back presents World Cup Watch. And did you guys see this?
6: Drops it on a dime. Messi flicks it ahead. Gonzalez chasing. Swings the cross through over Julian Alvarez. Look at deflection high from range. Big deflection! Got it home! That's two for Messi!
0: That was his second of three. He went on to score a hat trick, the first hat trick in the World Cup so far. And it just so happens, Lionel Messi playing for Argentina in the 3-0 win over Algeria. It just so happens that tomorrow, one of my guests is a Team Argentina supporter. So we're going to have a lot of fun. We're going to talk about that. We're going to talk about some of the Talk Back news points of World Cup so far as well. Team Iran being sent home immediately after losing. We've got worries about whether or not FIFA's bending rules for the United States. We've got Team Japan once again showing why they're the best fans in the world, cleaning up the stadium after they left. All that and so much more happening on tomorrow's edition from 6 p.m. It's Talk Back Presents World Cup Watch. Make sure you join me for that. But health matters, spinach, kale, next. Good evening, I'm Daniel Martin, and you're tuned in to Singapore Today. Thank you for joining me. It's your latest news updates here on CNA 938. Countries in Asia have welcomed the signing of an agreement between the US and Iran aimed at ending the war. The conflict started in late February and has disrupted shipments of oil and gas, much of it bound for Asia, triggering a global surge in energy prices. The agreement was originally scheduled to be formally signed in Geneva tomorrow, but in a surprise move, U.S. President Donald Trump signed the document during the G7 summit in France. CNA's Yasmin Yonkers has more.
7: And this MOU will instantly reopen the Strait of Hormuz, while the U.S. will lift the naval blockade on the waterway immediately. Iranian state TV also aired photos of the president, Masoud Pezeshkian, endorsing the deal. The document was also digitally signed on Sunday. That was by the Vice President, J.D. Vance, and Iran's chief negotiator, Mohammad Bagher Ghalibaf, in a ceremony witnessed by Mr. Trump. And Pakistan, which has served as a key mediator in the peace talks, has congratulated both sides, Prime Minister Shehbaz Sharif saying the deal demonstrates their commitment to a diplomatic resolution of the conflict.
0: I spoke to Kevin Chen, Associate Research Fellow with the U.S. Program Institute of Defense and Strategic Studies, RSIS. He has more on the significance of the deal between the U.S. and Iran.
8: I mean, it's significant for U.S. ties with Iran, yes. But the bigger issue, I think, is what it means for the U.S. in terms of credibility. No matter how U.S. officials are going to try and dress this up, it's a very stunning capitulation to an adversary that U.S. leaders had previously insisted was, you know, on the ropes, on their last legs.
0: Yeah.
8: $100 billion in frozen funds to be released, a $300 billion reconstruction fund, sanctions relief, all to open a strait that had been open before the war and gain a fragile promise from Iran about not pursuing nuclear weapons. This is worse than the withdrawal from Afghanistan in 2021. The only saving grace, frankly, is that the U.S. isn't going to spend any more of its munitions or incur more military casualties in this war of choice. If this is what winning looks like to Washington, I really shudder to think what a loss would entail.
0: Singapore has regained the top spot in the IMD World Competitiveness Rankings for 2026 after placing second last year. The annual study assessed 70 economies across economic performance, government efficiency, business efficiency, and infrastructure. IMD says Singapore's return to number one was driven by strong recovery in business efficiency, where it ranked first globally. The country also improved to fifth in infrastructure while remaining third in government efficiency. Well, elsewhere in Asia, Hong Kong rose to second place, Taiwan ranked fourth, and China climbed from 16th to 12th. This reflects the region's strong performance in this year's rankings. Singapore Circle Line is set to complete its loop with three new MRT stations, Prince Edward Road, Cantonment, and Keppel. The MRT stations will open for public preview on the 4th of July and will enter service on the 12th of July. The Land Transport Authority, or the LTA, says engineers overcame major challenges during construction. They include tunneling beneath the busy Keppel Viaduct while traffic continued overhead. The work involved transferring the viaduct's weight onto new foundations before excavation could proceed. Another challenge was tunneling under the former Tanjung Pagar Railway Station, a national monument. Protective measures were put in place to safeguard the building. Businesses and homeowners can better protect their properties from inland and coastal flooding with the help of a new guidebook. It helps property owners assess the likelihood of flooding and the measures they can take under different scenarios. And these include using flood bags to prevent water from entering properties and mobile pumps to reduce flooding. Now, the guidebook was developed by a group of engineers and architects and real estate professionals in collaboration with National Water Agency, PUB. Senior Minister of State for Sustainability and the Environment, Zaki Mohamed, launched the guide at the Singapore International Water Week. He says Singapore is a coastal city and that the guidebook is an example of how the country is taking action to protect its coastline.
9: It is pitch for the layman and the professional alike, a resource that allows a homeowner in Jurong or Pasir Ris to pick it up, look at their own property and understand concretely what they can do today to protect their home, as well as at the same time, even for the professional seeking guidance. Because flood resilience cannot be the responsibility of government alone. It has to reach every building, every estate, every household out there.
0: Mr. Zaki also announced plans to develop and train a pool of specialists in coastal protection. He says these roles require specialized skill sets, such as flood modeling and coastal engineering. The framework will be developed by PUB and the Singapore Water Association and is expected to be ready by next June. Well, Singapore is investing $48 million to support media professionals to help them keep pace with emerging formats. And these include adopting new production tools and building skills to use artificial intelligence in their work. The new four-year program aims to strengthen the media sector as content consumption continues to shift towards digital platforms. Tan Kiat Hau, Senior Minister of State for Digital Development and Information.
12: We are starting from a good position with our Made with Singapore content making waves outside Singapore. But at the same time, standing still is not an option. I mentioned some of the big trends earlier, new platforms, new audiences on those platforms, new content formats, micro dramas, AI generated content. At the same time, my belief is that we should also see these trends as opportunities.
0: The program will support the creation and distribution of digital content across social media and online platforms. This will focus on a mobile-first and audience-centric format. It'll also help media professionals develop capabilities. Well, these include digital storytelling, AI-generated content, short-form productions, and AI-assisted workflows. IMDA says the initiative comes amid changing audience habits. Nearly 9 in 10 people, age 15 and above, are accessing video content on platforms such as TikTok, Instagram, YouTube, and Facebook every week. 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According to dates released by the Ministry of Manpower, five of the public holidays next year fall on Friday, Sunday or Monday, making them long weekends. They include New Year's Day on the 1st of January and Hari Raya Haji on the 17th of May. Well, details for the exact dates can be found on the CNA website. I'm Daniel Martin for Singapore Today. Headlines anytime on CNA 938 and at CNA.Asia. Time for traffic. Let's talk roads of Singapore. Health Matters up next, everybody. Looking to heavy conditions on the PIE to Tuas at Adam Road entrance, and also heavy on Marina Boulevard towards the ECP before the MCE. That's traffic.
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0: Looking to your latest weather, I've got partly cloudy conditions across the entire island till at least 8:30 p.m. Temperature range for the day, 25 to 34 degrees Celsius. Good to have you on board, everybody. And somebody WhatsApped across just now and said, because I was talking about what's happening on Global Watch tomorrow, and I was saying that, you know, we're definitely going to be talking about the Team Argentina match versus Algeria. I've got a Team Argentina supporter coming in. That's from 6 p.m. tomorrow for Talkback Presents World Cup Watch 2026. And I played a little clip of Messi clawing the second of his three goals, his hat trick, the first of the World Cup. And somebody messaged in and said, why not play a third goal? Okay, fine. For you, here you go.
6: Back to Messi. Messi! His first World Cup hat trick, and it's a record setter.
0: Okay, happy? All right, I hope we give you like 7 seconds of smiling, hopefully. Health Matters up next, stay tuned.
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0: Hey everybody, welcome in. And here's what matters on today's edition. I'm going to be talking about superfoods. Well, specifically two well-known superfoods that we have access to, of course, regularly and easily in Singapore. One associated with a very famous sailor man. And another that started off as a real fad food in the West, but slowly came over. Let's talk about kale, and later in the show, spinach. It's a superfoods edition, but I'm not just going to be talking about like, oh, very good for you because of vitamin D, some vitamin D, vitamin this, vitamin that. I thought it'd be fascinating to learn about different aspects of these superfoods and your diet. For example, my first guest actually does indoor vertical farming on kale, and I want to know more about the recent demand and escalation in demand for kale, because before this, I think, you know, the last couple of years is when it really started upticking and becoming normal and mainstream. But before that, people are like, kale, what is this kale? Kale, what is this? Like, no, we have bok choy. We're fine. By the way, bok choy is so very good. I love it. Big fan of it. So I'm going to learn more about the demand for kale in Singapore. And later in the show, I'm going to be learning about research into spinach, Popeye the Sailor Man's favorite snack. And learn a little bit more about how there could potentially be anti-colon properties when it comes to spinach. But first, I do want to clarify something, yeah? There is no actual medical term, superfoods. Okay, this is a colloquial term. This is a term maybe some food experts utilize, but it's not an official medical term. But the idea is that it's just a superfood is more packed with vitamins, minerals, fiber, and antioxidants gram for gram compared to something equivalent. So if you had two vegetables side by side and you had 100 grams of kale and 100 grams of vegetable X, kale would have in that 100 grams more than that 100 grams of the other vegetable. Now, I'm not to say that it's always beneficial to have kale in everything. Okay, let's bear that in mind. Sometimes I'm going to throw cucumbers in, even though cucumbers are primarily water and maybe have less of the vitamins and density packed nutrients that kale has. It tastes good. And maybe I want the water. You want a mix of everything, right? There's no magic bullet. Eating one thing is not going to cure everything. That's something I want to verify and clarify from the get-go. Anytime I talk about foods, I want to be clear about that. Okay. Having said that, maybe you've never tried kale, or maybe you've never tried spinach on a regular basis. And after this, you're going to try it. Maybe you find out you like it, and then you add it into your rotation of your healthy diet. That's what I'm hoping will happen out of today's edition of Health Matters right here on Singapore Today. Now, just a few more factoids about what a superfood is and how you can build a super plate. Yeah, more on that later. But first up, let's learn a little bit more about the actual farming and demand for kale in Singapore. My guest is the CEO of Sustainer Group. It's an Indo-vertical farming company based in Singapore. Here's Jack Moy. I started off by asking him about accessibility to Singaporeans. A lot of it used to be about specialty imports and markets that would bring it in, but now we're seeing kale farmed across the causeway and even farmed vertically indoors in Singapore. Let's talk about how much actually is produced when it comes to kale.
1: Consumers are increasingly looking for healthier options. And the good work by the Health Promotion Board certainly heightens awareness of healthier products, most notably through the Healthier Choice label and more recently the NutriGrade label in drinks.
0: Sure.
1: Sustainable superfoods are now nationally distributed in all major retailers and also healthy food chains like Salad Stop and Soup Spoon. In terms of what's produced versus local demand, our ambition is for 100% of all superfoods in the leafy green space to be grown locally. And the job to be done is to encourage consumers to eat more greens, from 40 grams, as I was sharing earlier, to at least one cup of vegetables daily.
0: The leafy green space, as you called it. I like it. Interesting. So your farm is growing kale with GABA. Tell us more about GABA, why that's important.
1: The brain is constantly bombarded by signals. GABA, short form for gamma-aminobutyric acid, it's a naturally occurring neurotransmitter that's present in foods and our body. It serves as the red light to slow down the transmission of brain signals, hence promoting feelings of calm and reducing stress.
0: Okay, so what makes kale one of the options here? It's a superfood, right?
1: There is a recommendation to eat 2 servings of vegetables daily by the Health Promotion Board. Now, that's a good benchmark, but what we found out is that not all vegetables are created equal. Superfoods are like pound for pound best when it comes to nutrient density. And when we look at it, the nutritional profile of kale will be vastly different from that of an iceberg lettuce. Kale has 8 times more vitamin A, 32 times more vitamin C, and 2.4 times more fiber than iceberg lettuce. Considering Singaporeans now only consume 40 grams of leafy greens daily, we would need to both increase the quantity that we consume as well as the quality. Hence, the reality is you could potentially get all your needs in one serving of a superfood like kale instead of having to eat 2 servings of other vegetables like the iceberg lettuce.
0: So why the choice of choosing kale and growing kale or other vegetables with GABA in particular?
1: Our starting point is our consumers, which is the reason why we started the business in the first place. When we began growing at the heart of cities, we wanted to learn how Sustainable could deliver a positive impact to all stakeholders, from consumers to communities. And in 2019, we learned from a survey from Cigna that mentioned that 92% of all working Singaporeans felt stress. And globally, that figure is also very high, 84%. Through our research and development, we are able to significantly increase GABA levels in our Toscano kale, such that one bag of kale now contains 100 milligrams of GABA, which is shown to enable the feelings of calm and reduce stress.
0: Now we know about GABA a little bit more. Thank you so much to my guest there, and good luck with the vertical farming of kale, indoor vertical farming of kale in Singapore. Jack Moy, CEO at Sustainer Group. But I just want to clarify something and just talk again a little bit about the fact that there's no one superfood to rule them all, okay? There's not Lord of the Rings. There is not one ring to rule them all. There are so many wonderful superfoods that we have access to in Singapore readily and easily. I do think affordability is a big factor. I'm not always going to want to recommend stuff that's too pricey or too expensive and out of reach for every one of us. So let's bear in mind, hello, we've got some amazing, in the realm of vegetables, bok choy is considered a superfood, by the way, because it's a cruciferous green. Most cruciferous greens are really fantastic choices. So a cruciferous green is you know, you've got your things like broccoli is a cruciferous green as well. Bok choy is even cauliflower to some extent as well. So things like bok choy and chai sim, or chai sim as it's known as well, they're packed with calcium, vitamin K. They've got glucosinolates, which are known to be cancer-fighting compounds. They're often cheaper and just as nutritious, some people say, as Western kale. So there you go. That's also a great alternative. And sometimes it boils down to like whether you like the taste or not. Some of you like wouldn't like the taste of kale and would love the taste of bok choy more. Now, another thing that I love that's readily and easily available in Asia and is also known as a superfood, which is something that you can throw into your soups or even your cereals. And that's goji berries. Yes, wolf berries. They're a staple, we know, in Chinese soups.

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1: It doesn't always have to be about the expensive Western diet or the Western food. You know, we've got some great Asian superfoods as well. Don't worry. I think the first superfood I got exposed to as a kid was when I saw Popeye squeezing spinach out of a can. But then when you think to yourself, like, huh, why is your spinach in a can? Anyway, that's a side note. Let's talk a little bit more about what medical research has delved into in the world of spinach. Because, as I'm finding out from my discussion with Dr. Roderick Dashwood, director from the Center for Epigenetics and Disease Prevention at Texas A&M, anticholine properties of spinach have been studied. I started off by asking him about the anti-colon cancer properties of spinach and what we've known from past studies.
2: Epidemiology studies in human populations have shown a significant decreased risk of colorectal cancer associated with high intake of green and leafy vegetables, although few of these have actually focused specifically on spinach as an individual dietary factor. And anti-cancer activities have been linked to various phytochemicals in the spinach. They include fatty acids, vitamins, carotenoids, and chlorophylls.
1: We're zooming in more on the polyps and the anti-cancer properties. Colorectal cancer is something that we are very concerned about. Too often we hear about it being discovered only at the later stages. While screening is available with a colonoscopy, not many people avail themselves of it unless they have symptoms or they've been told or advised by their doctor to do so. And while powerful, it could find the polyps and maybe remove the polyps, I'd rather reach a stage where we don't find the polyps at all altogether. Tell me more about this.
2: So omics is a field of science that deals with so-called big data, and it requires very large computational data sets and the ways to interpret them. So this requires integrated efforts of biologists, bioinformaticians, and biostatisticians to provide an unbiased leads for further investigation. So it's considered a hypothesis generating rather than hypothesis testing approach, although the former typically stimulates or prompts the latter.
1: That is some of the research that's gone into what Popeye the Sailor Man knew all about spinach. But I would rather get my spinach not from a can, yeah? Okay. Let's talk about the idea of building a superfood plate. Have you heard about this concept? So, you know, we've heard about this from the Health Promotion Board and the idea of think of your food less like a pyramid and more like a plate. So every plate you look at that you're, when you go to your economical rice and you're picking at lunchtime, build the plate. Think of it like a pie chart. Okay, so we're going to create a pie chart together. Basically, half of that plate, make sure you've got vegetables, minerals, and fiber. And where does that come from? That comes from fruit and vegetables. So half your plate, okay, is going to be fruits and vegetables. A quarter of the plate is going to be your complex carbs. So the bottom quarter, your whole grains, your brown rice, stuff like that. And then the other remaining quarter, that's going to be proteins and fats, your amino acids, your omega-3s, so your meat or your fish, basically. So half the plate, fruits and vegetables, quarter of the plate, whole grains, complex carbs, and the other quarter, your proteins and fats. And you know what? In case you're the person that always says, well, every time I order the mixed rice or the nasi padang, suddenly my bill becomes $9, $10, how come? Maybe if you follow this also, A, it's healthier and it's a superfood plate, and B, maybe it'll save you a couple of bucks as well. It's the meats, lah. The meats we know are always a little bit more expensive. Hope you've enjoyed my discussion on today's edition on superfoods. I want to do very quickly a reminder that superfoods is not just about vegetables. There are some superfoods in the sense

0: that they're packed with more gram for gram, and they're not vegetables. So, for example, rice, your whole grain options, brown and red rice, widely available in Singapore, easily available. Red rice, a bit harder to cook, I understand. That one requires a bit of soaking as well. But it does have more dietary fiber and magnesium. Now, that doesn't mean you can eat a lot of brown rice and red rice, huh? I'm just saying that, again, your quarter plate of the rice, maybe consider brown rice or red rice. There's rolled oats, which is a great option for breakfast. If you're taking boxed cereal in the morning, that's not good. Sugar, load it up in sugar. Maybe worth switching to rolled oats, which also are very affordable and easy to find. Sometimes, well, once in a while, when I've got the time and freedom, I'll drive down to like some of the big markets. Not the supermarkets, like the wholesale ones. And then I'll buy like wholesale rolled oats and it'll last me for like 1 month. Simple things like that. For protein, if you want cheap, simply available options of protein, guess what? It's not always meat or fish, huh? Tofu and tempeh are also known as low-cost Asian soy products that have excellent sources of protein, calcium, and isoflavones. So whoever says eating healthy has to be expensive, I challenge you. Because all the things I've listed today, these are superfoods that are great options to the expensive Western imports, veg-fad foods. These are things that we have in Singapore. Turmeric and ginger. Add some turmeric and ginger as your flavorings, as your sides as well. Those are great additions. You've got turmeric and ginger. You've got tofu and tempeh. You've got rolled oats. You've got brown and red rice as options. You've got seaweed, goji berries, bok choy. All the foods I've talked about today, affordable, accessible, tasty, and easily accessible and addable to your diet. Addable is not a real word. I just made it up because it sounded nice. But you can easily add it to your diet. Hope you've enjoyed today's edition of Health Matters. I'm Daniel Martin right here on CNA 938.
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0: You're listening to Singapore Today right here on CNA 938. It's a Thursday, June 18th. I've got your latest news updates just ahead. But, of course, the lead story today has to do with the just-signed U.S.-Iran MOU. It calls for many elements. It's a 14-point framework agreement. And this includes things like ceasefire and regional security, the reopening of maritime trade, as well as economic and financial relief for Iran to the tune of the unfreezing of Iranian assets and $300 billion in reconstruction fund for Iran. My expert, who I'm speaking to in about 12 minutes, tells us if this is considered a win, he'd hate to see what a lose looks like for the U.S. There's far too much capitulation and essentially tipping the scales in favor of Iran. The U.S. has not won this one, in the opinion of my analysts. Stay tuned for 12 minutes time for that discussion coming up on Singapore Today. But first, the news.
8: This is CNA 938. Understand Asia.
0: Good evening. It is 7:30. I'm Daniel Martin with your latest news. And Singapore has reclaimed its position as the world's most competitive economy. And that's according to a study by academic institute IMD. More than 6,000 business leaders rated Singapore top out of 7 economies. They cited factors like higher productivity and efficiency, a strong labor market, and good attitudes and values locally. IMD adds that Singapore's stability and ability to diversify its economy have positioned it well to withstand geopolitical volatility. This has attracted global institutions to invest here. Jose Caballero is chief economist at the IMD World Competitiveness Center.
7: In terms of the rule of law, the key for institutions in this global fragmentation is that allows the private sector to compartmentalize issues. So, for example, if you know that Singapore has a strong rule of law, you know that contracts will be enforced quickly. So you don't worry about that.
0: In a social media post, Deputy Prime Minister Gan Kim Yong welcomed the results. He added, the government will continue to strengthen Singapore's economic resilience, ensure a vibrant economy, and create more opportunities for Singaporeans. A man who sued his neighbor for about $40,000 over alleged assault and harassment has lost his case. The court ruled that Ma Kiet Seng must pay $10,000 in legal costs to his neighbor. The district judge found the man failed to provide evidence to support his allegations, including witness accounts, medical records, or proof of injury. The dispute involved three incidents between July 2024 and May 2025 at a housing block at Pasir Ris Drive 3. The court has dismissed all claims by the man who lives along the same corridor as his neighbor. The neighbor had produced CCTV footage, phone records as well, supporting his version of events. Well, a man is facing jail time for sending an edited photo of Marina Bay Sands on fire to Senior Minister Lee Hsien Loong's Facebook page. The message also mentioned the word bomb. Andy Tan Kok Yong, a 35-year-old Singaporean, pleaded guilty to one charge of knowingly transmitting a false message under the Miscellaneous Offences Act. A second charge of obstructing the course of justice by performing a factory reset of his phone will be considered in sentencing. Tan was using Facebook when he chanced on an image of Marina Bay Sands on fire. He saved the image on his phone and sent it to Mr. Lee via Facebook Messenger in September 2025. He did so to prank Mr. Lee, knowing that Mr. Lee or someone reviewing the content would think that MBS had been bombed. An administrator of Mr. Lee's Facebook page lodged a police report and took a screen grab of the communications. Tan could face up to 3 years jail, a fine of up to $10,000, or both. A man who crashed his car into a school bus in 2024 was charged with dangerous driving, drink driving, and driving against traffic. 29-year-old Singaporean Tan Yau Kong was also charged with failing to provide a breath specimen and allowing his vehicle to remain at rest, causing danger to others. The police said they were alerted to a black car driving against the flow of traffic along Cavanaugh Road at about 6 a.m. in March 2024. When approached by the police, the driver sped off. The car weaved dangerously through traffic along Bukit Timah Road and beat a red light before colliding with a private bus, making a U-turn. Tan and his three passengers escaped from the burning car. The passengers, along with two boys from the hospital, were taken to hospital. Tan faces jail time and heavy fines. I'm Daniel Martin for Singapore Today. Headlines anytime on CNA 938 and at cna.asia. Talking traffic, I'm getting reports coming in of a breakdown that's occurred on the SLE to BKE after Woodlands Avenue 2. Avoid lane 3. There's also news of a blackout of the traffic lights at the junction of Tuas South Avenue 7 and 6. So the junction for Tuas South Avenue 7 and 6, the blackout of traffic lights has occurred there.
8: The latest on the markets and the economy on Singapore today. Audrey Ho, investment counselor, Citigold private client, Citibank Singapore, joining me. Audrey, okay, let's talk, because I've been asking the questions on my political analysis shows about whether this US Iran agreement will hold, whether or not tips the scales in favor of Iran, whether it's a good deal or not, and who's really winning. But what have investors been asking and responding with regard to this agreement? How's it impacted Asian markets today, Audrey?
9: Well, following the so-called interim peace deal and Kevin Warsh's anticipated first FOMC meeting last night, Asian markets are mixed today. So we have China and Hong Kong broadly lower, but Japan, Korea and Hong Kong are very much in the green. So despite the index being lower, we see that, you know, certain sectors, for example, the AI plays in China, they're continuing their very strong run on a lot of policy support, as well as the healthcare sector in China following a more relaxed regulatory stance on the pricing of innovative drugs. So with the U.S. keeping interest rates unchanged at 3.5% to 3.75%, banks today in the region, they are generally holding up quite well.
8: Looking to oil prices, how has that changed or not at all? Because we know there are worries about whether or not ships can safely pass through the Strait of Hormuz, even if it were to reopen because of the presence of mines, because of the backlog, how it could take 2 to 3 months for even some kind of normalization to occur. Are we seeing any reactions in terms of oil prices yet, or is it still early days?
9: Okay, very interesting question, because you would expect that the memorandum of understanding, obviously that's bearish for oil, which has over the course of the last month or two, it has whiplashed from, you know, $120 at the high. It is now at about $75, like you said, largely driven by the Strait of Hormuz news cycle. So given that this agreement, it extends the ceasefire by 60 days, there is still potential for macro headlines to influence oil prices before a permanent settlement is reached, especially since many items on the agenda, it can prove to be quite tricky. For example, you know, U.S. sanctions on Iran and Tehran's nuclear ambitions. But what you mentioned earlier that I thought was quite interesting was, you know, ironically, we might even see the oil market flipping to a contango, which could suggest actually lower short-term prices because on the backs of, you know, there is a potential oil glut as it stands right now. The moment the Strait of Hormuz is clear for ships to go through, almost 160 million barrels are currently waiting to leave the Gulf region. So, you know, who knows? We might actually see oil prices coming down quite a bit in the coming months ahead.
8: Absolutely fascinating. 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
8: The agreement the world has been waiting for. It's between the US and Iran, and the goal to end the Middle East war. It's been sealed after over 3 months of fighting. Here's more from a report on CNA.Asia.
14: President Donald Trump confirmed that he added his signature to the Memorandum of Understanding during the G7 summit in France, and this MOU will instantly reopen the Strait of Hormuz, while the US will lift the naval blockade on the waterway immediately. Iranian state TV also aired photos of President Masoud Pezeshkian endorsing the deal.
8: The full report is available on CNA on air during our bulletins right now. What's next? It's not just for U.S.-Iran relations, but for the rest of the world. Kevin Chen is here, Associate Research Fellow with the U.S. Program, Institute of Defense and Strategic Studies, RSIS. Kevin, welcome back to the show. Good to talk to you again. First off, I just got to ask about the timing of this. I'm curious, because the world was expecting, everybody kept saying, Friday, Friday, Friday, Friday. We kept hearing from the world leaders, Friday. Why do you think we're seeing an agreement being signed a day earlier? Did somebody's hotel booking run out?
13: Well, not necessarily, but I do think because Mr. Trump was in France for the G7 meeting, and there were reports that actually the event, the document had been pre-signed electronically quite a few days ago. I think it was just a formality. He just wanted to get it out of the way.
8: That 1.5-page pre-signed virtual version that people have been talking about, has it changed as into this physical version that we've seen? Is it identical? Do we know?
13: From what we've heard, it's pretty much identical. It's still got the same terms and conditions, and it's still got that same 60-day negotiations period too.
8: Right. Well, what does this mean? How truly significant is this moment, seeing as how it's been very turbulent in terms of whether or not a ceasefire can hold, whether or not Israeli troops will move out of Lebanon? What is the significance of this? Is it actually binding?
13: I see. I think I'd like to focus a bit. I mean, it's significant for U.S. ties with Iran, yes. But the bigger issue, I think, is what it means for the U.S. in terms of credibility. No matter how U.S. officials are going to try and dress this up, it's a very stunning capitulation to an adversary that U.S. leaders had previously insisted was, you know, on the ropes, on their last legs.
8: Yeah.
13: $100 billion in frozen funds to be released, a $300 billion reconstruction fund, sanctions relief, all to open a strait that had been open before the war and gain a fragile promise from Iran about not pursuing nuclear weapons. This is worse than the withdrawal from Afghanistan in 2021. The only saving grace, frankly, is that the US isn't going to spend any more of its munitions or incur more military casualties in this war of choice. If this is what winning looks like to Washington, I really shudder to think what a loss would entail.
8: Will it be interpreted as such by the American population, by the American political machine? Or is it being spun as a win, a success?
13: Well, it's definitely being spun as a win, but I don't think everyone is buying it. Least of all members of Mr. Trump's own party. There was a Republican Senator, Bill Cassidy. He called the MOU the worst foreign policy blunder in decades. And he even said that former President Ronald Reagan must be rolling over in his grave. So there is, this is mainly a sentiment from, like, say, neoconservatives, even although some Democrats have spoken up as well to criticize the deal. We'll just have to see how this plays out, though, because I still have my doubts as to how long this can stay in the news cycle over in the US.
8: Mm-hmm. Does this mean U.S.-Iran relations have tipped in favor of Iran?
13: I think you can definitely make a case for that, yes. We didn't quite call it a turning point yet, because this memorandum is supposed to create a ceasefire for 60 days, right? There are going to be much tougher negotiations going on. But we are seeing kind of the relative positions of the U.S. and Iran kind of shift a little bit when it comes to these talks, because the Iranians feel that they can press for more. And the U.S., I think, given Mr. Trump's preference to just stop the war, is going to be a little bit, might not push back as hard. Yes, exactly, on the back foot.
8: Because midterms in America are coming up, and holding midterms whilst a losing war is happening is, I guess, a lot worse than being a post-agreement signing version of yourself in a midterm election?
13: On the one hand, foreign policy issues don't always figure in midterm elections or presidential elections. But I think the broader effects of the...
8: It could, because one of his main platforms was no overseas wars.
13: That is true. But then again, the most diehard members of Mr. Trump's support base, particularly the MAGA types, while they may be upset with the war, they They haven't appeared to abandon him, and it's still, we've still got about 4 or 5 months to go before the election, so there's still a long time to go.
8: What's the outcome of this particular agreement? Does it mean the straits are fully open, no military bombings and actions, at least by the US against Iran, and a reduction in terms of Israeli attacks on Lebanon and Iran?
13: So I could address those a bit separately. The part about Israel, it's true. There is a term in there about, you know, insisting that the conflict in Lebanon stop, right? The proposed memorandum says that it must be an immediate and permanent end to the war on all fronts, including Lebanon. But the problem is, this is kind of political poison for Prime Minister Benjamin Netanyahu, right?
8: Who's also facing elections coming up, incidentally.
13: Yes, later this year. The Israeli defense minister actually said on Monday that the defense forces would remain in Lebanon, Gaza, and Syria, adding that Israel would retaliate if Iran attacks the country in response to events in Lebanon. Now, yeah, that could imperil, to an extent, the deal, the 60-day negotiation period, depending on what happens. But when it comes to the Strait of Hormuz itself, I think one thing we're going to have to look out for is how the mine-clearing operation goes.
8: Yeah.
13: Because it's a very complicated affair. So one report suggested that conventional minesweepers and underwater drones could take up to 50 days to sweep the area before insurance, shipping, and oil companies are confident enough to sail through the strait. I mean, if we just think back to the first Gulf War, 1991, it took the US and allied navies nearly 7 months to clear the waters around Kuwait City of hundreds of mines laid by then Iraqi President Saddam Hussein. Mm. So, yeah, this is a sensitive issue because no company is going to want to risk like a $300 million oil tanker and dozens of crew members on the flimsy promise that, oh yeah, the strait is free of mines, just sail right through. They're going to want to see proof first, and it's going to take a while for that proof to come.
8: And I understand there's some logistical limitations on that with regard to the US doesn't have ocean bed mine sweeping vessels anymore, as I understand it, or something along those lines. So logistics is also playing a part here. They'd have to rely on the NATO allies for some of this.
13: That's true. However, I think there's a bit of movement on that front. Britain, France, and Germany have sent warships and minesweepers to the Middle East in anticipation of these kind of mine-clearing operations. Mm. There were even reports that Britain and France had finalized plans to lead such a mission along with a coalition of 15 countries. This was earlier this month of June. We'll have to wait and see, though, where the US and Iran fit into the picture, because Mr. Trump also said that the US Navy has been doing a little mine hunting as well. We don't know the exact extent of that, but we'll have to see.
8: I'm sure my listeners wondering, just like you, a little bit in terms of bewilderment, like, how can an agreement promise so much but have a term of just 60 days? It's a $300 billion reconstruction fund, releasing of those frozen assets. I mean, there's so much money here. Granted, there's been so much death and destruction rained down upon the region, and reconstruction efforts are necessary. But how can so much be promised for so little a time period?
13: I think that's a really good question, because if you think back to, the Trump administration doesn't like this, but the Obama administration's Joint Comprehensive Plan of Action back in 2015, that took 20 months of negotiations to bring to fruition. And now the Trump administration wants to create a replacement deal for that in 2 months. So is it unrealistic? Perhaps to an extent. But I think beyond the complexity of the technical discussions, beyond disagreements about the schedule for releasing the billions of dollars in frozen Iranian funds, I think both the US and Iran kind of want this deal to succeed for different reasons. So we might see some leeway when it comes to the time period after 60 days. If, you know, not enough has, I mean, if we still don't have a final deal, we
8: may see an extension.
13: Yeah, of course, the pressure will increase the closer that we get to the midterm.
15: If it doesn't get done in 60 days, that's all right. We go back to bombing. You know, I don't want to do that because it's so good. But we might have to. Because we're never going to let them have a nuclear weapon.
8: He said that in regard to the time period as well, US President Donald Trump there. Would it be more likely an extension, or would it be, like he said, a return to bombing?
13: I think Mr. Trump is speaking
8: to the base as well, maybe.
13: Yes, he's speaking to the base. He's quick to make threats, but whether he follows through on them is another question. I think we can think of this as kind of, you know,
8: showmanship,
13: positioning, showmanship, trying to show that he's trying to create an image of a tough guy, that he means business.
8: But the tough guy just lost more money than other agreements, and also created it in a much shorter period of time than the previous agreement, as we mentioned. So I'm just curious, like, why are there people in support of this agreement? We've seen some countries come out and support and show support for it.
13: Because I think when it comes to other countries, not the US, the broad sentiment is that we're just glad the war is over. In France, you know, the G7 leaders said this deal was a historic opportunity to prevent Iran from acquiring any nuclear weapon. In the Gulf region, there was a general regional consensus, even among countries like the UAE, that the deal, okay, fine, we'll support it, because the alternative, more targeting of their infrastructure, some more disruptions of the oil and gas exports, that's not ideal. So while the deal itself, there are lots of questions about it, it's better than having the war continue.
8: Is that an acute, very short-term mindset, though? Because wouldn't this also embolden Iran in its future actions? And I know we've touched on this early on as well, but the idea is to continue acting as a rogue nation, in a way.
13: I think Iran is already emboldened. What they've gotten out of this, what they've learned from this war, is that they can take whatever the US throws at them
8: and hold the whole world
13: and
8: hostage.
13: Survive. Exactly. They can survive. So we're going to be seeing Iran emerge from this war in a much stronger and more confident position than when they started.
8: Is there anything that could be happening that we're not aware of on the peripheries, maybe, that could try and take away some of their key trump cards? Pardon the pun. I mean, things like making sure that we're not so reliant on the Strait of Hormuz anymore, changing international shipping lanes and maritime laws and things like that. Is that happening on the periphery?
13: I'm not aware of any of those, but I mean, to speak directly to that, it will take a while for any of those proposed laws or bigger moves in the background to take effect. I think for internally within Iran, there have been reports, however, that the war itself has been quite disruptive to their economy. They were already facing 84% inflation earlier this year, year on year. And the war itself probably didn't help. And not only that, there were reports that the US blockade, the counter blockade on Iranian shipping, which was, you know, some people kind of made fun of it, but it actually had a much more damaging economic effect on Iran as compared to the rest of the war. So Iran is in a kind of a fragile economic state, so there might be some pressures to try and improve those prospects, but we'll have to see what happens.
8: I did see an interesting write-up drawing an analogy of that reverse blockade to a game of Uno. So somebody threw down a reverse, and there's a draw four. It was an interesting video analysis. That was quite interesting. But I'm curious now, I think the memorandum includes the immediate end to the war on all fronts, including Lebanon, the full resumption of maritime traffic in the Strait of Hormuz, the lifting of the U.S. blockade of Iranian ports, the waiving of U.S. sanctions on Iran, the unfreezing of the assets, and a plan worth $300 billion for the economic rehabilitation of Iran. Again, the Lebanon is the sticking point for me. I'm wondering, like, we saw just 2 weeks ago how quickly a flashpoint can emerge and the exchange of missiles and how close we came to the line with regard to Iran and Israel. Let's end on this point. How likely do you think this agreement will hold in light of the fact that we've got, I think, still ongoing Israeli movements into the region?
13: I think I'm cautiously optimistic, emphasis on the word cautious, because like I said just now, I think any issues with the scheduling, if it might drag beyond the 60-day period, that might be sorted out between the US and Iran. The big issue here is Israel, like you said, because I think at this point, Prime Minister Netanyahu kind of feels like he's got nothing left to lose.
8: But that only happened because he thought the US would be on their side and support them.
13: He did, but that was, I would say, a strategic error, a miscalculation on his part. So the biggest risk to this negotiations process is not the US or Iran kind of flipping the table and walking out, but Israeli forces kind of undermining what has been agreed in order to secure their own security interests. That's what I'd be most worried about.
8: And if they, because we've seen Trump actually speak up in the last 48 hours about not being happy with Benjamin Netanyahu's movements in the region. And it, this was, to me, as a journalist looking at it, different from his other comments. In the past, he said it was a misunderstanding, or Netanyahu told me this and it was that. He was making excuses in the past, but now it seemed like he was coming out right, or at least stepping a foot towards saying, I don't approve, or I don't like of what's being done. If after this agreement, Israel continues to make movements that would call into question the veracity of this agreement and challenge it, do you think the US could turn against Israel? Or at least take movements against them?
13: That is a question for that. I think that's a question that is going to have to be debated a bit longer. I'm still not sure of the answer myself, but what experience suggests is that given this close to a midterm election where Jewish voters are a significant demographic for Mr. Trump and his party.
8: And APAC funding is a significant source of revenue for a lot of politicians running there as well. APAC funding often coming directly from Israeli sources.
13: Perhaps he might not want to rock the boat too much.
8: Thank you so much to my guests. Always a pleasure having these discussions and learning more about what's happening in the news between the headlines. Kevin Chen is Associate Research Fellow with the U.S. Program, Institute of Defense and Strategic Studies, RSIS. I'm Daniel Martin, and this has been Singapore Today, a top story.
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19: Meta has been aggressively hiring in order to challenge rivals such as OpenAI, Google, and Anthropic.
20: The shutdown of several outlets has raised questions about the brand's future in Singapore.
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0: Now, a letter to myself with Joel Chua.
7: Hi there, and thanks so much as always for joining us. You know, we commemorate a rather special day this weekend, Father's Day, of course. And so our guest today is a father of three, two of whom of his children are young adults. And he's also a certified strengths coach, sharing with us how adopting a strengths-based approach can help us be more effective parents. And he'll be sharing with us his letter to himself as well. That's coming up in just a little while. But first, here's the news. President Donald Trump is warning that the U.S. could go back to, quote, dropping bombs on Iran if he doesn't like the agreement, which is set to be signed in Switzerland this Friday. Countries in Asia have welcomed the signing of an agreement between the U.S. and Iran aimed at ending their war. The conflict started in late February and has disrupted shipments of oil and gas, much of it bound for Asia, triggering a global surge in energy prices. The agreement was originally scheduled to be formally signed in Geneva tomorrow, but in a surprise move, U.S. President Donald Trump signed the document during the G7 summit in France. CNA's Yasmin Yonkers tells us more.
8: And this MOU will instantly reopen the Strait of Hormuz, while the U.S. will lift the naval blockade on the waterway immediately. Iranian state TV also aired photos of the president, Masoud Pezeshkian, endorsing the deal. The document was also digitally signed on Sunday. That was by the vice president, J.D. Vance, and Iran's chief negotiator, Mohammad Bagher Ghalibaf, in a ceremony witnessed by Mr. Trump. And Pakistan, which has served as a key mediator in the peace talks, has congratulated both sides, Prime Minister Shehbaz Sharif saying the deal demonstrates their commitment to a diplomatic resolution of the conflict.
7: Well, CNA 938 spoke with Kevin Chen, Associate Research Fellow with the U.S. Program Institute of Defense and Strategic Studies at RSIS, and he has more on the significance of the deal between the U.S. and Iran.
9: I mean, it's significant for U.S. ties with Iran, yes. But the bigger issue, I think, is what it means for the U.S. in terms of credibility. No matter how U.S. officials are going to try and dress this up, it's a very stunning capitulation to an adversary that U.S. leaders had previously insisted was, you know, on the ropes, on their last legs.
7: Yeah.
9: $100 billion in frozen funds to be released, a $300 billion reconstruction fund, sanctions relief, all to open a strait that had been open before the war and gain a fragile promise from Iran about not pursuing nuclear weapons. This is worse than the withdrawal from Afghanistan in 2021. The only saving grace, frankly, is that the US isn't going to spend any more of its munitions or incur more military casualties in this war of choice. If this is what winning looks like to Washington, I really shudder to think what a loss would entail.
7: Singapore has reclaimed its position as the world's most competitive economy. That's according to a study by the academic institute IMD. More than 6,000 business leaders rated Singapore top out of 70 economies. They cited factors like higher productivity and efficiency, a strong labor market, and good attitudes and values locally. IMD adds that Singapore's stability and ability to diversify its economy have positioned it well to withstand geopolitical volatility. This has attracted global institutions to invest here. Jose Caballero is chief economist at the IMD World Competitiveness Center.
10: In terms of the rule of law, the key for institutions in this global fragmentation is that allows the private sector to compartmentalize issues. So, for example, if you know that Singapore has a strong rule of law, you know that contracts will be enforced quickly. So you don't worry about that.
7: In a social media post, Deputy Prime Minister Gan Kim Yong welcomed the results. He added that the Singapore government will continue to strengthen the country's economic resilience, ensure a vibrant economy, and create more opportunities for Singaporeans. Singapore Circle Line is set to complete its loop with three new MRT stations, Prince Edward Road, Cantonment, and Keppel. The MRT stations will open for public preview on the 4th of July and will enter service on the 12th of July. The Land Transport Authority, LTA, says engineers overcame major challenges during construction. They include tunneling beneath the busy Keppel Viaduct while traffic continued overhead. The work involved transferring the viaduct's weight onto new foundations before excavation could proceed. Another challenge was tunneling under the former Tanjung Pagar Railway Station, which is a national monument. Protective measures were put in place to safeguard the building. Businesses and homeowners can better protect their properties from inland and coastal flooding with the help of a new guidebook. It helps property owners assess the likelihood of flooding and the measures they can take under different scenarios. These include using flood bags to prevent water from entering properties and mobile pumps to reduce flooding. The guidebook was developed by a group of engineers, architects, and real estate professionals in collaboration with National Water Agency, PUB. Senior Minister of State for Sustainability and the Environment, Zaki Mohamed, launched the guide at the Singapore International Water Week. He says Singapore is a coastal city and that the guidebook is an example of how the country is taking action to protect its coastline.
11: It is pitched for the layman and the professional alike. A resource that allows a homeowner in Jurong or Pasir Ris to pick it up, look at their own property, and understand concretely what they can do today to protect their home, as well as, at the same time, even for the professional seeking guidance. Because flood resilience cannot be the responsibility of government alone. It has to reach every building, every estate, every household out there.
7: Mr. Zaki also announced plans to develop and train a pool of specialists in coastal protection. He says these roles require specialized skill sets such as flood modeling and coastal engineering. The framework will be developed by PUB and the Singapore Water Association and is expected to be ready by next June. The Health Ministry has revoked the license of Windsor Convalescent Home, which is a nursing home in Pasir Panjang. The ministry says this is because of serious and systemic lapses in resident safety, clinical care, and infection control. The 45-bed nursing home will have its license cancelled on the 30th of October, with residents to be transferred to other facilities over the next 4 months. An MOH audit in April found poor medication management, nutrition and hygiene, along with inadequate care and oversight. To safeguard residents during the transition, the ministry has deployed an interim care team to the nursing home with immediate effect. Singapore is investing $48 million to help media professionals keep pace with emerging formats and technologies. This includes adopting new formats such as short-form content on platforms like TikTok and building AI capabilities in their work. The new four-year program aims to strengthen the media sector as content consumption continues to shift towards digital platforms. CNA's Beatrice Yap has more on the IMDA initiative.
12: Companies can first try out emerging formats like short-form storytelling on platforms like TikTok. Second, they can incorporate AI into their workflows. That can mean bringing on board tech specialists or tapping AI tools to create content in new ways.
13: This initiative builds on IMDA's $200 million Talent Accelerator program launched last December, which focuses on strengthening capabilities in longer form and more established content formats. In total, IMDA has committed around $250 million to support the media industry over the next few years.
12: To get a slice of the funding, companies will first need to earn accreditation. The process involves an assessment of their content development capabilities. So far, 117 firms have made the cut. They can then submit ideas when IMDA opens a call for proposals. The first one runs until end July.
7: You're listening to the news on CNA 938. That was CNA's Beatrice Yap. Singapore has maintained its position as Asia's top higher education system, with two universities in the top 20 of the latest QS World University rankings. Its top institutions excel in areas such as employability, research impact, and internationalization. The National University of Singapore is Asia's top-ranked university at 10th place, though it dropped two spots from the year before. Nanyang Technological University has held steady at number 12. The Massachusetts Institute of Technology has retained the top spot in the rankings, followed by a tie between Imperial College London and Stanford University amid strong research influence and reputation. NTU is the third highest ranked university in Asia, while the Singapore University of Technology and Design is the biggest mover, rising up over 200 spots to land at 266. This is Ben Sauter, Senior Vice President from QS Quaccarelli Simmons.
14: What we're seeing globally is a major shift in higher education towards outcomes and skills, where universities who've previously been predominantly focused on furnishing graduates with academic capabilities, with intellectual aptitude, they're now being called upon by employers globally to ensure that they are furnishing graduates with work-ready skills. Singapore has been a beacon for building out a skills ecosystem and punching above its weight in that context.
7: And that's the news here on CNA 938. For headlines anytime, stay with us. You can also get those headlines and the full stories on cna.asia. Let's take a look at the traffic situation now. If you're currently driving, please be aware of an accident on Tampines Avenue 1 towards Tampines Avenue 5 after Tampines Street 92. Please avoid Lane 1. An accident on Tampines Avenue 1 towards Tampines Street 92. This is after Tampines Avenue 5. Please avoid lanes 1 and 2 there. We've also got a vehicle broken down on the SLE towards the BKE after Woodlands Avenue 12. Another one stalled on South Bridge Road towards Upper Circular Road after after North Bridge Road. That is on lane 2. That vehicle broke down on lane 2. Please be cautious if you're driving towards that area. Weather-wise, now tomorrow, thundery showers once again over many areas in the afternoon. Temperatures tomorrow hitting 34 degrees Celsius.
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12: Protesters blocked roads, calling on the government to agree to a deal or step down.
22: Traders have also become bullish on the stock, as the supplier stands to rake in gains from AI-related demand and potential price hikes.
23: No single group appears to have won an absolute majority in the country's second round of snap parliamentary election.
24: Field investigations show heavy metals and oils were discharged from the beached ship. This in turn hurt the health of the coral reef.
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0: Now, a letter to myself with Joel Chua.
7: Thanks so much, as always, for joining us. As most of us know, we commemorate Father's Day this weekend. And so I thought it'd be good to speak with someone who not only knows what it's like being a father on a personal level, but can also share some valuable professional perspectives on fatherhood and parenting in general. Our guest today is a father of three, two of whom are young adults. He's also a leadership and personal development coach. He's been a coach in that context for over 20 years. He's a Gallup certified strengths coach who consults for organizations, schools, focusing on leadership teams and culture. And today he'll be sharing with us how adopting a strengths-based approach can help us be more effective parents. And of course, he shares with us his letter to himself as well in just a little while. A very warm welcome back into the studio, Po Yang Cheng.
26: Thank you for having me. It's a pleasure to be back here.
7: It's been quite some time since you stepped into the 938 studio. The last time you were telling me was when?
26: Wow, those must have been before COVID. I think quite a number of occasions talking about cyber wellness and parenting.
7: Yes.
26: But more recently than on strengths-based parenting as well.
7: Absolutely. But the most, I think the most interesting thing is that the last time you were with us was when we were back at Caldecott.
26: Yeah, that's very clearly etched in my mind. Yeah.
7: Yes, so welcome back to the studio, brand new and much deeper insights as well that you'll be able to share with us. Before we talk about strength-based parenting, share with us a little bit about your own background. Three children, tell us about them.
26: Yeah, I have three kids. They're largely grown up by now. And about 15 years back, I started to pick up strengths-based coaching. And it was timely because then it really, really helped me and figured out, helped me to figure out how to be a better parent.
7: Okay.
26: So not just understanding my own strengths, but also understanding strengths of my kids who are different from mine.
7: Absolutely.
26: And learning not to parent just from my own lenses, but also, you know, understanding them and bringing them up in the best way that fits them. Yeah.
7: Very nice. Two of your kids are young adults. One is in the mid-teens, I believe.
26: Yes, yes. My oldest is 25. I have a 23-year-old girl as well and a 17-year-old boy.
7: All right. Are they listening in this evening?
26: Probably.
7: All right. Okay, so tell us, take a couple of steps back. Paint for us a picture. You know, what exactly is strengths-based parenting? How is it different from, say, regular parenting without using a strengths-based approach?
26: Well, strengths-based parenting starts from the premise that everybody is wired differently. Mm. So the tool that I use, Clifton Strengths, you know, provides granularity in helping a person identify what's dominant for himself or herself and also what's lesser. Mm. So 34 different talent themes are spread across four different domains: relationship building, you know, execution, strategic thinking, and influencing. Mm. So just to give an example, achiever is a talent. So people with achiever talent, they push hard, they want to get things done. But competition in another domain, they really want to push with the help of benchmarks. Right. They love going up against, not against themselves, but against opponents that are strong, against benchmarks that are challenging.
7: Mm.
26: So two different talents, people who have these talents are wired quite differently.
7: Right.
26: So understanding a person's talents would actually help you to figure out what drives them, what helps them thrive.
7: Absolutely. Right. I think most of us would be familiar with strengths-based coaching more in an organizational context. Right. In fact, what you just shared with us sounds something that we might experience more in an organizational context or corporate context. When we apply this approach to a parenting context, what kinds of adjustments, might we have to make?
26: Well, certainly, I think in the corporate setting, people are just talking about how they can be the best version of themselves to find the right jobs, fit into the right career. In that sense, strengths-based parenting is not different. Except that there's an additional layer of complexity.
7: Mm.
26: Now, the parent who's doing the job or trying to help the child flourish, to excel, to do well, actually has very different strengths. And we would see and we would have a lens that is primarily our own. And it takes a profile to be able to help us to see where the differences could be.
7: Right.
26: And then, and in some cases, this different talents could be quite inaccessible to us. And therefore, it takes a lot of effort to understand them, to understand that to each child, they would have their own different strengths and paths to flourishing.
7: Right.
26: So parenting here then doesn't just focus on the person. It also has to do with understanding self and learning how to manage our own personal blind spots and helping them to flourish in their own way.
7: Yeah. How do we identify our strengths profile? Can we do this? I mean, I know that there's a tool, there's a questionnaire that's typically used, but outside of that, is there a way for us to get an inkling of what our strengths are?
26: So certainly the most precise way, when people get of age, about 15 years old, they can just take the profile and it will give the results very, very sharply. But when you look at a child, it's often easy to spot some of the things that they are drawn to very naturally. Mm. They learn really quickly. When they do certain things, they almost go into a state of flow.
7: Mm.
26: And great curiosity, great interest. It's almost like, they hit their sweet
7: yes.
26: spot. And the strengths language actually just helps to provide anchors to what some of these forms, what some of these talents could be.
7: Mm.
26: Right? Yeah.
7: But from a parent's perspective, how would a parent identify his or her own strengths? You talked about blind spots earlier, right? All of us have blind spots. How do we factor in the possibility of having self-awareness blind spots and also identify what our strengths could be as parents?
26: So for parents, I think the clearest, the fastest way is to simply take the profile.
7: Mm.
26: And while that may seem straightforward, actually, the blind spots are not very easy to see.
7: Mm.
26: A person

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1: For me to see.
2: Right, you've got to read in between the lines.
1: Yeah. How many is the last and the least thing I think about? You know, so I don't even have an inkling that a yes may mean it's okay, you can have the last word.
2: Okay.
1: It doesn't mean 120% all in kind of yes.
2: Mm. Right. So in your case, was it the relator? Relator is your number one strength.
1: Transparent, honest, upfront, what you feel, you just say it upfront. Mm. Yeah.
2: All right. So when we use the word strength, instead of the word, perhaps one that comes to mind is attribute, which perhaps sounds more neutral, right? Can something that is positioned as a strength in certain situations become a weakness instead?
1: Oh, absolutely. So that's where we are clear to use the word talent. You know, so that will be close to what you mentioned as attributes and a strength. So a strength is when you are able to use a talent consistently, repeatedly over time, resulting in positive outcomes.
2: Right.
1: So, but that doesn't always happen. It can also turn out to be a double-edged sword. It can also work against us because that's our natural way of responding.
2: Yes. So I'm thinking because of, you know, you're kind enough to share with us your own personal experience as a relator, someone who's very straightforward, to the point, very authentic, right? In many situations, that can be a strength, but I can also imagine how in some other situations and scenarios, being too direct, too forthright may create certain challenges.
1: It may
2: challenges.
1: Make people feel uncomfortable.
2: Yes, exactly.
1: I could get uncomfortably close.
2: So how has this self-awareness, right, made a difference to your own parenting and fatherhood journey?
1: So when something is in a blind spot, it's really difficult to appreciate the value of that talent thief. So for years, just finding the middle ground, saying yes, doesn't seem very valuable to me. And if I can't value a certain talent, a certain attribute, then we are not likely to even encourage it, to appreciate it, and to encourage the person to grow into it until and unless you see the value of a talent theme. We really would not take steps to draw it out to help people flourish in their own way.
2: And how did that translate into the way you approach your role as a father?
1: So I'll give the example of my daughter, my eldest girl. So my eldest girl is probably the one that's the polar opposite of mine.
2: You're saying that your wife is also a little bit opposite
1: to
2: you, right?
1: We are similar in some sense, but there are certain traits where we are polar opposites. But on the whole, my eldest daughter will probably be the most different from me.
2: Okay.
1: Now, both of us were actually fairly good at school. Okay.
2: Right.
1: So that was the other piece. But the way I would see or prefer her to go about that was to achieve her, work hard, push really hard, and strive for the best. But I realized that her strengths or her talents were empathy, developer, focus on growth, not perfection.
2: Right.
1: Was adaptability, being in the moment. So it took a entire rewiring. It took a long time for me, first of all, to understand that, what she tries on, and also to accept and appreciate her talents.
2: Right.
1: But when I finally saw it, I stopped pushing her to do something my way.
2: Yes.
1: From a parenting point of view, it's way better that she would, do something her way.
2: Right. How old was she when you identified or helped her identify what her strengths were?
1: She was 14 turning 15.
2: Oh, okay.
1: And the moment I saw the profile, I was like, oh my goodness,
2: who is this person? Right. And I mean, it was an eye-opening epiphany for you.
1: Eye-opening, it was a shock. It took me some time to internalize and it took me actually quite a while, even as a strength coach, to understand the value that some of her talent teams brought, because they were the very talents that are in my blind spot. I value those talents the least and the last from the way I would respond to the profile.
2: Right.
1: Yeah.
2: And how did that then, this awareness and the journey towards accepting, the reality that these

0: are her strengths, right? Instead of the strengths that I was perhaps projecting onto her, but this is the reality. These are her strengths. How did the acceptance of that, you know, change the relationship, change the way she was able to thrive?
1: Oh, it really. So let me give an example. She has adaptability,
0: mm-hmm.
1: and that means that she can really do very good work last minute.
0: Okay, I wish I had that.
1: Yeah. So for me, that's a no-no. You never do work last minute because that's not the way to do well and to succeed.
0: Right.
1: So it took a long time for me to understand that she actually does much better work when the environment is changing.
0: When there's some uncertainty.
1: There's some uncertainty. Mm. So surprises, you know, she reacts very well to those. And I don't do well in those at
0: yes.
1: all.
0: Yes.
1: So even in the way she would prepare for her, you know, exams, I had to learn to accept, and also not just to accept, but to appreciate that's how she does. That's the way in which she does the best,
0: right? Yeah. And what was helpful for you to move from one state of being challenged by the reality to accepting that this is simply who she is?
1: Well, in my work as a coach, it's very clear that we all have certain ways of processing, preferred ways. Those are our dominant talents. And I also am very clear that those that are lesser for me, these are really almost inaccessible for me. So just understanding how dominant my top talents were helps me to understand that these are similarly dominant for her. And which, just for my eldest daughter happens to be direct contrast compared to mine. Yeah.
0: Right. You mentioned that your top strength is, was it relator again?
1: Achiever. Relator, strategic, analytical, you know, hard driving, straight to the point, very precise,
0: yes.
1: Work hard, get things done. Right. But the more relational talents, which my eldest girl was really strong in, those were not so natural for me.
0: Mm.
1: And it was harder for me. I had to learn to see those.
0: Right?
1: But the profile actually gives us the language to be able to name those. And once you're able to name those, then you can deal with those patterns. Right?
0: Right.
1: If there's no language even to identify them, then, you know, we are really, understanding very broadly. Yeah.
0: Yeah. It gives you that granularity, like you said, the clarity.
1: Absolutely.
0: Yeah. And when we continue in just a little while, Yang Cheng, I'm going to ask you to share with us what you'd say in your letter to your younger self.
1: Yeah.
0: We're speaking today with strengths-based coach Po Yang Cheng. He shares with us his own fatherhood journey and that letter to his younger self in just a little while. Stay with us on The Letter to Myself on CNA 938.
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0: It's 8:30. Good evening. The US and Iran have confirmed that they have signed an agreement aimed at ending their war, just hours after Washington released the official 14-point text of the deal. US President Donald Trump confirmed he added his signature to the Memorandum of Understanding during the G7 summit in France. CNA's Yasmin Yonkers tells us more.
8: And this MOU will instantly reopen the Strait of Hormuz, while the U.S. will lift the naval blockade on the waterway immediately. Iranian state TV also aired photos of the president, Masoud Pezeshkian, endorsing the deal. The document was also digitally signed on Sunday. That was by the vice president, J.D. Vance, and Iran's chief negotiator, Mohammad Bagher Ghalibaf, in a ceremony witnessed by Mr. Trump. And Pakistan, which has served as a key mediator in the peace talks, has congratulated both sides, Prime Minister Shehbaz Sharif saying the deal demonstrates their commitment to a diplomatic resolution of the conflict. Mr. Sharif says a signing ceremony will still take place in Switzerland tomorrow. The Swiss government has confirmed initial talks are planned at the Bergenstock Resort. Officials from both countries are expected to attend alongside mediators Pakistan and Qatar to discuss implementation of the ceasefire agreement. And Iran's foreign ministry spokesperson says a 60-day period to negotiate a final agreement has now gone into effect. Earlier, President Trump stressed that the time frame shouldn't be viewed as a strict deadline, but warned that military action remains an option if Tehran fails to comply with the terms.
6: If it doesn't get done in 60 days, that's all right. We go back to bombing. I don't want to do that because it's so good. But we might have to, because we're never going to let them have a nuclear weapon.
0: Indian Prime Minister Narendra Modi has raised concerns about the safety of Indian sailors with President Trump during their meeting in France, calling it a matter of, quote, utmost importance. The two leaders met on the sidelines of the G7 summit. The meeting came just a week after three Indian sailors were killed in a U.S. strike on a vessel in the Gulf. Mr. Modi told Mr. Trump that he's confident the issues of seafarers will be given the highest priority when the U.S. implements its agreement with Iran to end the war and reopen the Strait of Hormuz. Indian sailors were killed last week when the U.S. struck a commercial oil tanker in the Gulf of Oman. The U.S. said the Palau-flagged vessel was uncooperative and had violated its blockade on Iranian ports. India formally protested the incident, summoning a senior U.S. diplomat twice. Washington's refusal to apologize sparked outrage in India. Mr. Trump said, quote, it's a tough profession, when he was asked for words of condolence for the sailors' families. He signaled a thaw in relations, saying that he will be visiting India without giving a date. Mr. Trump said the U.S. would defend India if it came under attack. Mr. Trump and Mr. Modi also lauded the progress in talks on a trade deal.
6: We had in particular some very good conversations with Prime Minister Modi, India, and we're doing trade deals. We're doing a lot of things. A lot of things are happening between the United States and India.
0: Singapore has reclaimed its position as the world's most competitive economy. That's according to a study by academic institute IMD. More than 6,000 business leaders rated Singapore top out of 70 economies. They cited factors like higher productivity and efficiency, a strong labor market, and good attitudes and values locally. IMD adds that Singapore's stability and ability to diversify its economy have positioned it well to withstand geopolitical volatility. This has attracted global institutions to invest here. Jose Caballero is chief economist at the IMD World Competitiveness Center.
9: In terms of the rule of law, the key for institutions in this global fragmentation is that allows the private sector to compartmentalize issues. So, for example, if you know that Singapore has a strong rule of law, you know that contracts will be enforced quickly. So you don't worry about that.
0: In a social media post, Deputy Prime Minister Gan Kim Yong welcomed the results. He added that the government will continue to strengthen Singapore's economic resilience, ensure a vibrant economy, and create more opportunities for Singaporeans. A man who sued his neighbor for about $40,000 over alleged assault and harassment has lost his case. The court ruled that Mark Yet Singh must pay $10,000 in legal costs to his neighbor. The district judge found that the man failed to provide evidence to support his allegations, including witness accounts, medical records, or proof of injury. The dispute involved three incidents between July 2024 and May 2025 at a housing block at Pasir Ris Drive 3. The court has dismissed all claims by the man, who lives along the same corridor as his neighbour. The neighbour had produced CCTV footage and phone records supporting his version of events. And that's the news here on CNA 938. For headlines anytime, stay with us. You can also get those headlines and the full stories on cna.asia. Let's take a look at the traffic situation now on the roads. If you're currently driving, please be aware of an accident on the PIE towards Tuas at the AYE exit. Look out also for a vehicle broken down on the BKE towards the PIE after the SLE. Traffic is heavy on the BKE towards Woodlands at the Woodlands Road exit. It's also heavy on the BKE towards Woodlands at the SLE exit. And I do want to tell you about a traffic light not working. This is at the junction of Changi Business Park Vista and Changi South Avenue. Please drive safely if you're heading in that direction. Also, roadworks on the TPE towards the PIE at the Loyang Avenue entrance. Drive safely wherever you are.
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0: Thanks very much for staying with us on The Letter to Myself on CNA 938. Our guest today is strengths-based coach. He's also a parent of three children, Po Yang Cheng. Yang Cheng was sharing with us earlier his own journey of fatherhood, because of course we are having this conversation in the context of Father's Day that is happening this weekend. And Yang Cheng was giving us an introduction to some of the more dominant personality themes and how it translates into parenting approach. He'll be doing more of that with us in just a little while. But at this point in time, Yang Cheng, if you could write a letter to your younger self, perhaps a younger version of yourself as a parent, what would you say in this letter? Your eldest child is how old again now?
1: 25.
0: 25, yeah. Right? So it's been 25 years journey as a father. What would you say in your letter to your younger self?
1: Well, I think the first thing I'll say to myself is that other people's talents or wiring is not a problem to fix. Rather, it's a language to learn.
0: Yes.
1: So I think I would have looked at my younger self would look at my daughter and look at her adaptability, her empathy, and try to redirect her towards achievement and drive.
0: Right.
1: I would have called it helping her, but in essence, I would be just trying to, you know, push her in my own understanding.
0: Yes, I was going to say, because achievement and drive, those are your dominant
1: talents,
0: yeah. Right? So, I mean, it's very natural for a parent to want their children to be like them, right?
1: Right. And I wish I had learned faster, okay? And that would have actually helped to close the gap, okay, in my understanding of her.
0: Right. And you shared earlier also about how you started to embrace, you know, that her top talents were quite diametrically different to yours.
1: Right.
0: And you learned to embrace that. Right?
1: That's right.
0: I'm curious, did the relationship improve? Did the relationship become healthy as a result of that?
1: Oh, certainly. I mean, I think when you recognize a person for who he or she is, the most important thing is that a person feels seen, feels valued.
0: Right.
1: Not from another person's standards, but according to who he or she is.
0: Mm. And how did you express that to your daughter, that this is who you are and, you know, I'm going to be in your corner rooting for you?
1: Yeah, so instead of trying to force her to do the things that she's not good at, I spend more time trying to help her to excel using the talents that she has.
0: An example?
1: So she's a pharmacist now.
0: Okay, wonderful.
1: Right? Part of the reason has always been she loves working with people, reading them, understanding them, helping people grow and so on. So the people element was really her motivation. So just supporting and, you know, saying that that's a good direction to go into would be my expression of helping her become to be the best version of herself.
0: Right. So that's for your eldest daughter.
1: Right.
0: What about your two other children?
1: Actually, for my second child, that would bring in the second message that I would say to myself, right? And that would be, you know, the most loving thing you can do to someone is to let someone be excellent in their own direction, not yours. Okay, while that may sound the same, it was actually quite different. My second daughter came to me when she was 15 and she said, "Daddy, is it okay that I do not go to a junior college?" Now, that would be taking a path that's different from everybody else.
13: Okay.
1: But she had ideation.
13: Yes.
1: She had maximizer. She had communication.
13: Right. These were her top talents.
1: Yeah, yeah. And she wanted to pursue early specialization in design, right? Ah. So when I looked at her profile, I understood that she knows that that's really where her best talent lies. You know, imagine a designer who's able to come up with novel ideas, different ideas, pushing to be excellent, not just good. And having the skill to be able to communicate the design.
13: Right.
1: So those are the core competencies for someone to excel in the design field.
13: Yes,
1: right?
13: Absolutely.
1: So I supported and allowed her to take that journey, take that path.
13: Yes.
1: Yeah, which was totally different from everybody else in the family.
13: Because everybody else up to that point in time had done the JC path, is it?
1: Yeah,
13: JC,
1: academic excellence, you know, yeah.
13: Right. Thank you so much for sharing that. This and then this was the conversation you had with your second child. I guess the experience you had with your first child had kind of prepared you on how to approach that in a better way.
1: Yes, yes, for sure. I think with my eldest daughter, we were quite different. But with my second daughter, we were fairly similar, but with some differences. She was the creative kind,
13: right?
1: And she wanted to pursue something not as academic,
13: right? I'm also curious. You know, if you're so different, if one parent in terms of the profile is so different from the child, how do you find common ground to come together to build the relationship, the parent-child relationship?
1: So, that's where actually my spouse,
13: harmonizer.
1: That's absolutely, absolutely. So we also had to you know go through our own journeys where we understand how we can work with one another instead of against one another in our differences, right? So collectively, we will be able to cover a wider range of talents. And that helped us to, in a sense, you know, work together to engage the best in our kids.
13: Right. Which of your strengths or which of your talents did you have to bring out more of in order to meet your child halfway, perhaps?
1: That's a good question. I suppose perhaps, this is ironic to say, you know, analytical. Just by reading a child's profile and being really precise and understanding that, you know, this is exactly what drives her. I think that understanding that precision helps me to, right. to understand.
13: Yeah, yeah. I can appreciate that because I guess when you turn on the analytical approach of your personality, you're also putting the emotions aside. You're putting the biases, the subjectivity aside, right?
1: And perhaps that
13: helps you look at the situation and the child more objectively.
1: Certainly, the strengths-based approach gives a certain granularity and clarity. And data, that's very valuable data. And perhaps my analytical talent helps me to see those data and recognize it for what it is and learn how to adjust to it without being overly biased or in some sense emotional about it.
13: Yeah, because they are their own person too.
1: That's right, absolutely.
13: Yeah. Help us understand the difference between your first message and the second message, because you said there is a difference, even though on the surface it might sound the same. The first message was along the lines of people have their own strengths, it's their own wiring, it's not a problem to fix, right?
1: And then
13: the second message was allow people to be excellent in their own direction, not yours.
1: Yes, yeah.
13: Right. Is there a difference?
1: The reason why those were different was that the first one was really a lesson in understanding people who are totally different.
13: Ah, I see. You
1: know, polar opposites.
13: Hence a problem to fix. It's not a problem to fix.
1: Yeah, exactly. So if I don't understand it, I will see it as a problem to fix. Right. But in the second case, we were largely similar with some differences. Right. And then, so I had to say, you know, we are both driven. We both want to excel, but you have to excel in your own way.
13: Yeah.
1: In your own field, not necessarily daddy and mummy's and elder sister's path.
13: Mm. Yeah. Thank you very much for sharing that perspective. What's your third message in your letter to your younger self?
1: Yeah, I would say that when you observe a child's behavior, before you judge that behavior, take a step and understand the thinking and feeling beneath or driving that behavior.
13: Mm.
1: So the behavior is what you can see, but nobody really sees the thinking and the feeling.
13: Mm. What's the story behind this?
1: Yeah. So in this case, my son, similarly.
13: Your youngest child?
1: Yeah, my youngest child, you know, played sports just like me. One day he decided to quit basketball.
13: Mm.
1: Now the daddy with achiever, strategic, you know, says, you know, that's not grit, that's not pushing through.
13: Yeah.
1: And, you know, this is such a valuable experience. Why do you give it up? But I fail to recognize that while my son has those talent teams as well, he has another talent team that's really strong, competition.
13: Oh.
1: It's not just enough to work hard at a sport. If they can't win,
13: yeah,
1: then it's not worth pursuing.
13: You've got to beat someone along the way.
1: Right, right. And in his quick analytical thinking, he says there's no way for me to beat people at this spot.
13: Mm.
1: I would rather do something else where I can beat others.
13: Yes,
1: right?
13: Yes.
1: So what I saw as a lack of, what I saw as quitting actually was the motivation behind was really to not just to work hard, but to be really, really good and better than others.
13: Mm.
1: So he chose another path.
13: Right. You know? It was an intentional reorientation.
1: Absolutely. Yeah.
13: Right.
1: Yeah.
13: How do you have conversations with your children about their aspirations? You know, that what drives them. You know.
1: Yeah.
13: How do you broach conversations like that with especially with teenagers?
1: So I realized that when you talk about people, talk with people about their strengths, everybody is interested.
13: Mm.
1: There's no one who's not interested when you talk about what they are good at.
13: Yes.
1: Right. So it's really natural to figure out, hey, tell me, how does this show up in your life? What really drives you? What's your natural instinctive reaction? What don't you see? What don't you like?
13: Mm.
1: And from these conversations, eventually it leads on to, you know, in your career, in the things that you choose to undertake, how are these talents used or manifested?
13: Mm.
1: And the more we explore some of these, the clearer it becomes, not just for me, but for the person as well, that's more important actually on the path that they should go.
13: Right.
1: Right. So just having conversations about strengths, reflecting, but also giving my own feedback and validation on what I observe about their strengths helps to them to also see themselves a lot clearer.
13: Yeah. I'm curious, right? Is it sometimes challenging toggling between coach mode and father mode when it comes to your children?
1: I guess the father mode, you know, quote unquote, is always thinking, oh, that's my way of excelling.
13: Yeah.
1: This is the right path. But I think the coach understands that, you know, it's different for everybody. So if I could, you know, move further back, thinking about my own dad, parenting me many years back, simple thing would be to say he expected high standards of me and I rebelled. But the more nuanced understanding for me after years as a strength coach would be that my dad was very similar to me. But he didn't have the language.
13: Right.
1: He didn't have the tool to understand me or even himself.
13: Mm-hmm.
1: And without that language or that clarity, you know, we didn't manage to get.
13: Right.
1: We didn't manage to meet.
13: Yes.
1: Right.
13: Yeah. So in terms of the similarity, you're saying he was very much an achiever as well, and that naturally translated into how you saw yourself in the world?
1: Absolutely. Yes. It was very similar to me. High strategic thinking, low harmony, low includer. by right, we should be heading in the same direction, but without the language or even the clarity to be able to talk about some of these things.
13: Yeah.
1: We just didn't have that opportunity to journey like that.
13: And in what way are you, in terms of the strengths profile, in what way are you different from your father?
1: Now, back in those days, he didn't do the profile. Yes. So I can't be absolutely clear. But certainly, I could notice the responsibility, the achiever, those were very similar.
13: Mm. And when we continue our conversation with yourself in just a little while, and I'm also curious, you've been a father for 25 years now, you know, I'm curious about the intergenerational differences and similarities that you may have observed when you compare your time when you were a younger father with young fathers of today. You know, what can the generations learn from each other? Stay with us for that aspect of our conversation with our guest today, Po Yang Cheng. He's a strengths-based coach and a father of three himself. Stay with us on The Letter to Myself on CNA 938. Quick check on the traffic situation once again. If you are driving, please be aware of an accident in the KPE tunnel towards the TPE after the PIE. Please avoid lane 3.
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13: Thanks so much for staying with us on The Letter to Myself on CNA 938. Let's continue our Father's Day edition of the program with Po Yang Cheng, who's been sharing with us his own fatherhood journey and also give us insights into strengths-based parenting. Yang Cheng, father of 25 years, now I'm curious, you know, the intergenerational differences and similarities. If you were to compare your time when you were a younger father, when you first began the first few years, compare yourself to how you've evolved as a father, how you've matured as a father today, what would you say is the main difference?
1: Well, I think young fathers today are generally willing to be present and emotionally engaged in ways that previous generations perhaps won't, may not do as much. Mm. I think that's very valuable and real. But presence without understanding is still incomplete. Right. So a father can be the room and still be projecting his own worrying onto his child. Mm.
13: So this is in the context of young fathers today or when you were a younger father yourself?
1: Yeah. So when I was a younger father, right?
13: Okay.
1: So the gift of a framework like Clifton Strengths or Strengths-Based Parenting is that it gives that presence direction. It turns attentiveness into accuracy.
13: Okay.
1: Yeah. And what is worth keeping is, you know, the high standards, the willingness to sacrifice. Mm. But I hope that, you know, moving forward, we will not just have that, but also have the language to genuinely understand our children.
13: Right. When you speak to young fathers today, what is it that you think that they can learn most from your generation?
1: Okay. I think with the tools available today, there are very good tools to be able to help us understand people who are different. Mm. So make full use of these and add that on to the willingness to be present.
13: Okay. Right. So it's you come back to this idea of the willingness to be present. You've said that a number of times. What does it mean to be present as a father?
1: Present would mean that you are not there to just to speak, to impose, to direct, but also to read and to adjust and to respond. Right. So I think the reading is really important, and that's what strengths does really well.
13: Yeah. Which is the strength, the talent theme that is most helpful to be present in the way that you've described it?
1: Well, I mean, you could look at empathy, you could look at relator, you could even look at harmony included, just to be there, not just to having a two-way conversation.
13: Okay.
1: So, you know, strategic thinking is I'm talking to myself, but relationship building, there's actually a conversation that's going on.
13: Mm.
1: I speak, you respond.
13: Right.
1: You speak, I read,
13: right.
1: I respond.
13: Yes. And if these things don't come naturally to us, if we don't have these attributes as one of our top talent themes, can we, what do we do then? Can we cultivate, can we force ourselves to be in that position?
1: So certainly, I mean, for myself, the relationship building talent themes aren't exactly my strongest suite, right? But I learned to use what I have rather than, you know, just talk about what I don't have. So relator is my strongest relationship building talent.
13: Mm.
1: So communicating authentically is my way of being present.
13: Mm.
1: Okay, being genuine to sit with a person and to go deep, that's my way of doing it. So different people would have different ways. So I guess that's the other thing that we didn't really talk too much about. You have to parent with your strengths as well.
13: Absolutely.
1: Right.
13: Yeah. Yang Ching, it's been fascinating speaking with you, and thank you so much for sharing your journey as a father as well. If you could write a letter to your future self this time, what would be the main message you'd say in this one?
1: I would say that I would hope that by the time I kids are grown up, they will have internalized this whole understanding of themselves and using a language to also understanding themselves. I hope that they will be thriving, and they would similarly be reading, understanding their own kids, and doing likewise for them.
13: Absolutely. Right. Yeah. Yang Ching, thank you so much for sharing the journey and the very important, valuable insights that you've gained on this journey. Really appreciate it.
1: Yeah.
13: We've been speaking today with Po Yang Ching. He's a father of three. He's also a strengths-based coach. You can find out more about him and his work at strengthstransform.com. He's been sharing his journey with us on A Letter to Myself. Stay with us on CNA 938.
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13: It's 9 o'clock. Thanks so much for staying with us here on CNA 938. Coming up in just a little while, we find out what a visit to a sake brewery can reveal about the place. And from rice-growing regions in northern Japan to historic brewing towns by the sea, Melanie Olivero and her guests take you on a journey through the eyes of a sake sommelier on Destination Anywhere in just a little while. And after the 9:30 news, stay with us for that conversation after the 9:30 news, like I said, with Daniel Martin and his expert medical guest on health matters. But first, it's now 1 minute past 9 o'clock. Good evening. An interim deal signed between the US and Iran, and the first round of talks on detail and implementation due tomorrow in Switzerland. A 14-point text extends a ceasefire announced in April, giving another 60 days for negotiations to reach a final deal. CNA's Lok Wei Su tells us more.
16: The Memorandum of Understanding draws up management of Iran's stockpile of highly enriched uranium, with terms still to be hammered out as part of the final deal. Washington lifting sanctions and allowing Iran to resume its export of oil. Mediator Pakistan saying the deal demonstrates commitment to a diplomatic resolution. The Swiss government also confirmed initial talks are planned at the Birkenstock Resort. One major issue is already off the table. The agreement does not specifically address Tehran's ballistic missile program. Has been a long-standing concern both for Washington and for Israel. Iran adamant that its missiles are a defensive capability, not subject to negotiation. A French-flagged liquefied natural gas tanker reporting successful transit along the Strait of Hormuz hours after the signing of the MOU, the first such passage since the start of this conflict.
13: Well, the U.S. president says it would be unfair for Iran not to have missiles if other countries do. His comments are prompting fresh debate over whether Washington's position on Tehran's missile program is shifting. Kate Fisher with more from Washington, D.C.
19: Yeah, it really does appear to be that, given that when this conflict began, Donald Trump even stated that this was an objective of his military aggression against Iran, was to dismantle the missile program. But here we have him saying yesterday that he actually thinks maybe that's a little bit unfair, and that anyway, ballistic missiles are not the same as nuclear missiles. So it's clear that that has been deprioritized. It's not mentioned in this memorandum of understanding, which is focused really on the Strait of Hormuz, sanctions relief, and the nuclear program. And it is another example, perhaps, of how priorities have changed for the Trump administration since they began this military action in Iran.
13: Kate Fisher reporting from Washington, D.C. Israel is reportedly holding talks with the U.S. on keeping its troops in Lebanon despite the deal. Blake Sifton shares more details from Tel Aviv.
20: That's right. A senior Israeli official said to be close to Prime Minister Netanyahu has told the Reuters news agency that Israel is holding stubborn negotiations with the United States on their continued presence in southern Lebanon. And he said that Israel is unlikely to back down on this issue. Of course, Prime Minister Netanyahu, as well as Israel's defense minister, have vowed that Israel will maintain their presence in southern Lebanon as long as is necessary. Now, in terms of leverage, of course, they could torpedo this entire deal between Iran and the United States by continuing their attacks in southern Lebanon, because Iran has explicitly threatened to respond to those Israeli attacks. Now, Prime Minister Netanyahu and President Trump are known to regularly hold phone conversations, and the Israeli Prime Minister is understood to have considerable sway over President Trump. But their relationship is said to be straining over this deal between Iran and the United States. Israel is very upset about the lack of ballistic missiles being mentioned in this agreement. It was the elimination of their ballistic missile program. Iran's ballistic missile program was one of Israel's central war aims. In addition, the Wall Street Journal is reporting that these phone calls between President Trump and Prime Minister Netanyahu are growing increasingly hostile over the situation in Lebanon, with President Trump reportedly saying of the prime minister that he wants to bomb everyone. And in a further sign of this growing tension, local media here in Israel are reporting that Prime Minister Netanyahu's Likud party have scrapped a election ad campaign that was meant to highlight the close relationship between President Trump and Prime Minister Netanyahu, because voters here in Israel now view that relationship as a detriment rather than an attribute because of how bad this deal is viewed in Israel.
13: Blake Sifton reporting from Tel Aviv. Well, CNA 938 spoke with Kevin Chen, an associate research fellow with the U.S. program at the Institute of Defense and Strategic Studies at ARCIS. He has more on the significance of the deal between the U.S. and Iran.
2: I mean, it's significant for U.S. ties with Iran, yes. But the bigger issue, I think, is what it means for the U.S. in terms of credibility. No matter how U.S. officials are going to try and dress this up, it's a very stunning capitulation to an adversary that U.S. leaders had previously insisted was, you know, on the ropes, on their last legs.
13: Yeah.
2: $100 billion in frozen funds to be released, a $300 billion reconstruction fund, sanctions relief, all to open a strait that had been open before the war and gain a fragile promise from Iran about not pursuing nuclear weapons. This is worse than the withdrawal from Afghanistan in 2021. The only saving grace, frankly, is that the U.S. isn't going to spend any more of its munitions or incur more military casualties in this war of choice. If this is what winning looks like to Washington, I really shudder to think what a loss would entail.
13: You're listening to the news on CNA 938. Businesses and homeowners can better protect their properties from inland and coastal flooding with the help of a new guidebook. It helps property owners assess the likelihood of flooding and the measures they can take under different scenarios. These include using flood bags to prevent water from entering properties and mobile pumps to reduce flooding. The guidebook was developed by a group of engineers, architects, and real estate professionals in collaboration with the National Water Agency, PUB. Senior Minister of State for Sustainability and the Environment, Zaki Mohammed, launched the guide at the Singapore International Water Week. He says Singapore is a coastal city and that the guidebook is an example of how the country is taking action to protect its coastline. And that's the news here on CNA 938. For headlines anytime, stay with us. You can also get those headlines and the full stories on cna.asia. Let's take a look at the traffic situation. If you're on the roads now, please be aware of a vehicle broken down on the ECP towards the city before the PIE. Weather-wise, tomorrow, thundery showers back over many areas in the afternoon. Temperatures still hitting 34 degrees Celsius. Coming up in just a while, Melanie Olivero with Destination Anywhere.
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3: Kanpai! Let's explore some sake havens today in Destination Anywhere on CNA 938. I'm Melanie Olivero. When you think of traveling in Japan, places like Tokyo, Osaka, and Kyoto often come to mind, but beyond the major cities lies another side of the country, one shaped by rice fields, mountain springs, centuries-old breweries, and local traditions that are best discovered one sip at a time. Ahead of Sake Festival Singapore 2026, which by the way, takes place on June the 20th, and also will bring together more than 40 brewers from across Japan. Let's first take a journey through some of Japan's most celebrated sake-producing regions. So let's welcome to CNA 938, Ng Ping Ping, also known as Ping San. She's a certified Kiki Sakeshi, or a sake sommelier, who has traveled extensively across Japan, visiting breweries and has been part of the Sake Festival Singapore since its very first edition. Hey, Ping Ping, you've traveled through some of Japan's most celebrated sake-producing regions, from snowy
4: Akihita and Niigata, which I've been to. I love Niigata. And these are in the north, to the warmer island of Kyushu in the south. For listeners who may only know Tokyo or Osaka, how would you describe these regions? What makes them worth visiting as well?
5: Hi, Melanie. If Tokyo and Osaka are the flashing neon lights of Japan, these regions, Akita and Niigata, are its heartbeat. They force you to slow down and experience the country through its natural elements, water, rice, and climate. When you head north to places like Akita and Niigata, you're entering snow country. In the winter, the snow piles up several meters high. It looks beautiful, but it serves a massive purpose. It purifies the air. The freezing cold acts as a natural refrigerator, allowing for incredibly slow, low-temperature fermentation. The sake here tastes exactly like the landscape. It's crisp, pristine, clean, and dry. Visiting these regions means waking up in a traditional inn by a ryokan, soaking in hot spring onsen while snow falls around you. But let's say if you travel south to Kyushu, Kyushu is warmer, subtropical, and volcanic. Because of the heat, Kyushu is historically famous for soju, a distilled spirit. But its sake scene is exploding. The brews here are incredibly innovative, using rich, mineral-heavy volcanic water. The sake from Kyushu is bolder, fruitier, and has a richer umami profile. Visiting Kyushu is all about lush green mountains, dramatic volcanic coastlines, vibrant street food culture, and tasting sake that push boundaries of flavor. So for food pairing, northern sakes pairs perfectly with fresh cold water seafood, while southern sakes matches rich savory meats like Kyushu famous Wagyu or the Kagoshima Kuroboto black pork.
4: Ah, I sure remember that. The next time I have a lovely cut of Wagyu beef. Earlier this year, Ping, you traveled through Tohoku, a region in northeastern Japan known for its mountains, also harsh winters as well, and rice farming traditions. Can you tell us what it was like exploring places like Aomori and Iwate, and how does the landscape shape the sake culture there as well?
5: Aomori sake is deeply tied to its coastal geography. Because the region is famous for its apples, it is fitting that their sakes often carry a beautiful fruity fragrance, reminiscent of green apple or melon. The long snow winter fermentation results in a clean, refreshing mouthfeel. It acts as a palate cleanser, cutting through the oils of the rich Pacific seafood. As for Iwate, it's the spiritual home of the Nambutoji, the largest and one of the most respected brewmaster guilds in Japanese history. Iwate sake tends to be bolder, deeper, and more robust. The brewers here use incredibly soft mountain water and local yeast to build an elegant warm structure that fills the mouth with rich forward sweetness and savory depth.
4: Yeah, that's right. The yeast also locally made, you said, would definitely add more depth and a different taste profile as well. Bingbing, one of the breweries we'll see this year at Sake Festival this Saturday is Nizawa Brewery, which produces the well-known Hakurakuse sake, and it's based in the Miyagi Prefecture, an area facing the Pacific Coast, famous for its seafood. What was it like visiting the brewery, though?
5: Oh, visiting Nizawa Brewery in Miyagi was incredibly inspiring because they are radically redefining how we think about sake. They actually pioneered the concept of the ultimate food sake. Because Miyagi sits right in the Pacific coast, the local food culture revolves around some of the freshest, richest seafood in the world. Locals don't want a heavy, sweet sake overpowering their fresh oysters or fatty tuna. Nizawa deliberately crafts sakes with lower sugar content and a beautiful sharp citrus acidity. It cleanses your palate after every bite, meaning the sake actually makes the seafood taste better and the seafood makes the sake taste better.
4: So they complement each other, yeah?
5: very well.
4: Big time. You've also been to Saya Brewery and Roka Shuzo, both of which will be at this year's festival as well. So we can look out for them. Everyone is called Saya Brewery and Roka Shuzo. Tell us about these very different experiences when you visited them, Ping Ping.
5: I must say both of them are incredibly different.
4: Mm.
5: An elite scientific laboratory versus an artisan craftsman's workshop. For Roka Shuzo in Aomori, it's all about stubborn local pride and wild nature. Their flagship brand is called Jupari, a local dialect word that literally means stubborn. They use pristine water from a UNESCO World Heritage mountain forest to make a very crisp traditional sake. They even designed their labels with native mountain animals like wild rabbits and antelopes. On the flip side, stepping into Saya Brewery in Akita feels completely different. Their buildings are national tangible cultural properties. So yet inside, they employ high-tech precision. Their entire identity revolves around letting the microbes do the job without human interference. Saya Brewery will be participating in this year's Sake Festival. Their Yukinbusha Junmai Ginjo is a masterpiece. You have to try it. It tastes like crisp green apples with a beautiful velvety texture.
4: Oh, you've had me sold there for sure. Okay, I shall remember that one. Let's talk about you having traveled to Hiroshima as well, which many people know for its history, but it's also one of Japan's most important sake-producing regions thanks to its soft water and brewing heritage. But what surprised you most about exploring the area through the lens or through your taste buds when it came to trying this sake?
5: Hiroshima has exceptionally soft water. Brewers turned a geological hurdle into an artistic victory by inventing soft water brewing. The soft water technique laid the groundwork for the highly aromatic, polished, and elegant premium sake category called Ginjo that the world loves today. When I traveled to the sake town of Saijo, I stepped into a stunning cityscape lined with 40-year-old whitewashed walls and iconic red brick chimneys. Do look out for Kamatsuru Brewery booth in the sake festival to taste the iconic Hiroshima soft water umami sake.
4: Let's talk about Akita Prefecture now, Ping Ping, often associated with long winters, heavy snowfall, and also some of Japan's most renowned rice-growing areas. Tell us about the visit there, and what was the experience like? What did you discover beyond those brewery visits too?
5: Akita in the winter feels like stepping into the fairy tale.
4: Mm.
5: Beyond breweries, my absolute favorite culinary discovery in Akita was the Inaniwa Udon. Most people think of udon as a thick and chewy, but Inaniwa Udon is completely different. It's thin and delicate. The noodle has a smooth, slippery texture that feels like silk. Eating it chilled alongside a crisp, cold glass of Akita sake is unbelievable pairing. The clean sake cuts through the savory dashi dipping sauce, creating a perfect balance.
4: I have tried udon in some places here, and you're quite right, it's delicious, but a little chewy, Ping Ping. So when you describe the udon there in the Akita Prefecture region where you particularly went, it's not chewy, like you said. It's like silk. It's like biting into silk, yeah?
5: It's slippery.
4: Slippery as well. Okay. I shall also remember that. I'm taking down so many notes as you talk. You've also met brewers, of course, during your many journeys there and tasted sake in so many different prefectures. If you had to introduce someone to Japan using just three sakes from different regions, I know it's going to be very difficult for you to choose, but which one really would you choose and why? Because this is a personal preference, so let's hear from what your taste buds prefer.
5: Okay, it's my personal preference.
4: Correct,
5: too, huh?
4: Correct, yeah.
5: First, I will start in Akita with Yukinbusha, to show them how elegant, soft, and velvety sake can be. Next, we move to Miyagi for Hakurakusei, which is the ultimate bone dry palate cleanser, designed specially to elevate fresh seafood. Finally, we would finish in Hiroshima with the Kamatsuru to taste the rich, deep, historical soul of soft water brewing. So each bottle will be a completely different expression of water, rice, and climate. And the best part of it is you can taste all three of these styles this weekend at the festival.
4: Okay, all right. You've also been involved, of course, with Sake Festival Singapore since its very first edition more than a decade ago. How have you seen the

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2: And last year, you led some of the sommelier guided tours at the festival, and you'll be doing so again this year. So it's definitely a popular option. But with more than 600 sakes available to sample, how do you help visitors navigate the festival without feeling too overwhelmed?
1: I'm not the only one, but we do have a group of sake sommeliers doing the guided tour.
2: Yeah.
1: What I say is, walking into a room with 600 sakes can definitely feel intimidating, which is exactly why our sommelier guided tours exist. My advice to visitors is to stop trying to taste everything and every bottle. Start hunting for a style that you like. I can hand you a crisp fruity glass or a rich earthy pour and see how you react. Once you figure out your personal profile, you can map out a targeted trail just for you. It will turn out a massive, overwhelming haul into a fun, curated treasure hunt for you.
2: And most importantly, you get to know what you like so that when you come back the following year with your preferred taste profile, you know what to look out for. And maybe your favorite breweries will be at the same event again, yeah?
1: Yes, and maybe with new sakes for you to taste again.
2: Correct, because it's all about the learning journey. This year's festival brings together more than 40 brewers from across Japan. When people taste sake samples at the festival, they often focused on what's in the glass. So what is something that you'd like them to know about the people and the places behind it? Because you're right, you know, I've gone to a sake festival before, and all of us were so focused on the taste, the mouthfeel, the profiles, trying to suss it all out. But really, it's also the people and places behind it. Yeah, Ping Ping. And you would know it best because you visited them at ground zero.
1: Okay. I think most first-timers often focus on what's in the glass. But I always remind people to look at who is pouring it. Behind every single drop of sake at the festival is a human story of incredible grit and generational legacy. We have master brewers coming from rural towns who survived massive natural disasters, and others who are breaking barriers as young female brewers, masters in a historically male-dominated industry. So for first-timers, we want you to start with the lightest sake first. Something like sparkling sake, light junmai, or some fruity daiginjos. Save the heavy, rich, savory unami, early smoking kimoto sakes for the end of the day. And of course, please use the water station. For every cup of sake you taste, match it with a cup of water. This will keep your taste buds sharp and ensure you can still walk up straight out of the Suntec City feeling fantastic.
2: Correct. And if you drink, don't drive. Suntec is so well connected. Take MRT, call for a Grab or other ride-hailing app, and also take the bus as well, yeah? Ping Ping?
1: Yes, definitely.
2: Any other advice you have for people attending Sake Festival Singapore for the first time? You've given quite a lot of advice, but any other strategies you'd like to share with us before I let you go?
1: Come early. The door opens at 2. For the public, I would like you to enjoy the full event till it ends at 7 p.m.
2: All right, come early. And also enjoy yourself, take in all the advice that you've just heard. And also, when you drink, don't drive. Just find other ways to go home. And also, Suntec has got a lot of eateries. You can go and treat yourself to some good meals and snacks if you so wish. Ping Ping, thank you so much for being with us on CNA 938. I appreciate your time. Thank you so much.
1: For having me.
2: You're welcome. What else can I say to Ping Ping? But arigato gozaimasu and kanpai to Ng Ping Ping as well, also known as Ping San, a certified Kiki Sakeshi or

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5: But the bigger issue, I think, what it means for the U.S. in terms of credibility, no matter how U.S. officials are going to try and dress this up, it's a very stunning capitulation to an adversary that U.S. leaders had previously insisted was, you know, on the ropes. $100 billion in frozen funds to be released, a $300 billion reconstruction fund, sanctions relief, all to open a strait that had been opened before the war and gain a fragile promise from Iran about not pursuing nuclear weapons. If this is what winning looks like to Washington, I really shudder to think what a loss would entail.
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7: It's 9:30. Good evening. ASEAN countries are stepping up energy cooperation. Bloc members signing a joint statement to increase collaboration on renewable energy, natural gas, and liquefied natural gas at a summit hosted by Russian President Vladimir Putin. ASEAN leaders gathered for a second day of talks in Kazan with a renewed push to deepen economic and strategic ties. Host Russia says the bloc plans to continue cooperation, adding that Moscow will continue to supply food and energy to ASEAN countries. Meanwhile, ASEAN Chair and Philippine President Ferdinand Marcos Jr. urged member states to strengthen practical cooperation on maritime security and counter-terrorism, saying regional stability remains a shared responsibility. Dasha Chernyshova with more from Moscow. We'll bring you that report in just a moment. 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
8: Well, first of all, we have to keep in mind that from the words of the Russian president, all the ASEAN countries have welcomed the signing of the memorandum between the United States and Iran, saying that it is of paramount importance for the energy security and of paramount importance for stabilizing prices for energy resources, because that will be leaving the situation more stable in the Strait of Hormuz. Now, when we go back to these documents, from Moscow's perspective, it is important and very significant, because because of ASEAN members' efforts to diversify their energy security by having multiple sources of energy supplies. And from these documents, we understand cooperation has been cooperation in traditional energy sectors, including natural gas and LNG, has been outlined. But also, they are talking about more of the renewable energy development and broader energy transition. And obviously, it is important because Russia is also looking to make sure that it has more energy markets for its energy resources. But when we talk about the implementation steps, this is when the situation gets a bit more tricky, because implementation of such large-scale energy projects requires a lot of investment for the infrastructure. So this is one of the issues that has to have some clear, concrete steps when it comes to the implementation. We also talk about regulatory issues here. The ASEAN countries do not have the common vision when it comes to their needs. And obviously, regulation is another issue that has to be resolved. So when it comes to the implementation, it will still have to go through the test of reality.
7: Dasha Chernyshova reporting from Moscow. President Thamin Shinmugaratnam says the fundamental challenge in tackling climate change is building the political momentum needed for more urgent action. He says that while people recognize that changes in the weather and climate are not normal, they remain focused on everyday concerns such as jobs and the cost of living. He was speaking in the panel discussion on sustainable development at the London School of Economics.
3: We've got to find a way of joining up their concerns, joining up their sort of intuitive sense that, look, things are not going right on the climate, even if they don't understand the science, but joining up with their everyday concerns and create a narrative, or not only about climate change per se, but a narrative that's about livelihoods, quality of life, and a sense of togetherness in society. And that framing of the climate narrative as something much more social, much more local, and much more immediate is at the heart of the challenge.
7: President Thamin also says there needs to be a major push for innovation in industries that are difficult to decarbonize, such as cement, steel, maritime, and aviation. He notes that these sectors account for 40% of global emissions.
3: We don't get to net zero unless we address the hard-to-abate sectors, and that's a task for innovation. It does require public sector R&D. It does require using all the capabilities of the markets, including every form of risk capital, and it requires public policy.
7: Singapore has reclaimed its position as the world's most competitive economy. That's according to a study by the academic institute IMD. More than 6,000 business leaders rated Singapore top out of 70 economies. They cited factors like higher productivity and efficiency, a strong labour market, and good attitudes and values locally. IMD adds that Singapore's stability and ability to diversify its economy have positioned it well to withstand geopolitical volatility. This has attracted global institutions to invest here. Jose Caballero is chief economist at the IMD World Competitiveness Center.
9: In terms of the rule of law, the key for institutions in this global fragmentation is that allows the private sector to compartmentalize issues. So, for example, if you know that Singapore has a strong rule of law, you know that contracts will be enforced quickly. So you don't worry about that.
7: In a social media post, Deputy Prime Minister Gan Kim-yong welcomed the results. He added that the government will continue to strengthen Singapore's economic resilience, ensure a vibrant economy, and create more opportunities for Singaporeans. And that's the news here on CNA 938. For headlines anytime, stay with us. You can also get those headlines and the full stories on cna.asia. Let's take a look at the traffic situation at this time. If you're currently driving, please be aware of an accident in the KPE tunnel towards the TPE after the PIE. Please avoid lane 3. A traffic light not working. This is at the Kranji Way Park connector near the Sungai Buloh Wetland Park. That traffic light not working at this time. Please be cautious if you're driving there. Roadworks on the ECP towards the city at the Ophir Road entrance as well. Please drive safely wherever you are. Weather-wise now, tomorrow thundery showers over many areas in the afternoon. Temperatures tomorrow hitting 34 degrees Celsius. 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Thanks very much, as always, for your company. Coming up in just a while, this evening's encore broadcast of Health Matters with Daniel Martin. Stay with us here on CNA 938.
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5: The new bonds differ from normal government bonds in a way that the money raised is for targeted purposes.
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8: Hey everybody, welcome in, and here's what matters on today's edition. I'm going to be talking about superfoods. Well, specifically two well-known superfoods that we have access to, of course, regularly and easily in Singapore. One associated with a very famous sailor man. And another that started off as a real fad food in the West, but slowly came over. Let's talk about kale, and later in the show, spinach. It's a superfoods edition, but I'm not just going to be talking about like, oh, very good for you because of vitamin D, vitamin D, vitamin this, vitamin that. I thought it'd be fascinating to learn about different aspects of these superfoods in your diet. For example, my first guest actually does indoor vertical farming on kale. And I want to know more about the recent demand and escalation in demand for kale, because before this, I think, you know, the last couple of years is when it really started upticking and becoming normal and mainstream. But before that, people are like, kale, what is this kale? Kale? Kale? What is this? What is this? Like, no, we have bok choy. We're fine. By the way, bok choy is so very good. I love it. Big fan of it. So I'm going to learn more about the demand for kale in Singapore. And later in the show, I'm going to be learning about research into spinach, Popeye the Sailor Man's favorite snack, and learn a little bit more about how there could potentially be anti-colon properties when it comes to spinach. But first, I do want to clarify something, yeah? There is no actual medical term superfoods. Okay, this is a colloquial term. This is a term maybe some food experts utilize, but it's not an official medical term. But the idea is that it's just a superfood is more packed with vitamins, minerals, fiber, and antioxidants gram for gram compared to something equivalent. So if you had two vegetables side by side and you had 100 grams of kale and 100 grams of vegetable X, kale would have in that 100 grams more than that 100 grams of the other vegetable. Now, I'm not to say that it's always beneficial to have kale in everything. Okay, let's bear that in mind. Sometimes I'm going to throw cucumbers in, even though cucumbers are primarily water and maybe have less of the vitamins and density packed nutrients that kale has. It tastes good. And maybe I want the water. You want a mix of everything, right? There's no magic bullet. Eating one thing is not going to cure everything. That's something I want to verify and clarify from the get-go. Anytime I talk about foods, I want to be clear about that. Okay. Having said that, maybe you've never tried kale, or maybe you've never tried spinach on a regular basis. And after this, you're going to try it. Maybe you find out you like it, and then you add it into your rotation of your healthy diet. That's what I'm hoping will happen out of today's edition of Health Matters right here on Singapore Today. Now, just a few more factoids about what a superfood is and how you can build a super plate. Yeah, more on that later. But first up, let's learn a little bit more about the actual farming and demand for kale in Singapore. My guest is the CEO of Sustainer Group. It's an Indo-Vertical farming company based in Singapore. Here's Jack Moy. I started off by asking him about accessibility to Singaporeans. A lot of it used to be about specialty import and markets that would bring it in. But now we're seeing kale farmed across the causeway and even farmed vertically indoors in Singapore. Let's talk about how much actually is produced when it comes to kale.
9: Consumers are increasingly looking for healthier options, and the good work by the Health Promotion Board certainly heightens awareness of healthier products, most notably through the Healthier Choice label and more recently the NutriGrade label in drinks.
8: Sure.
9: Sustainable superfoods are now nationally distributed in all major retailers and also healthy food chains like Salad Stop and Soup Spoon. In terms of what's produced versus local demand, our ambition is for 100% of all superfoods in the leafy green space to be grown locally. And the job to be done is to encourage consumers to eat more greens, from 40 grams, as I was sharing earlier, to at least one cup of vegetables daily.
8: Mm. The leafy green space, as you called it. I like it. Interesting. So your farm is growing kale with GABA. Tell us more about GABA, why that's important.
9: The brain is constantly bombarded by signals. GABA, short form for gamma-aminobutyric acid, is a naturally occurring neurotransmitter that's present in foods and our body. It serves as the red light to slow down the transmission of brain signals, hence promoting feelings of calm and reducing stress.
8: Mm, okay, so what makes kale one of the options here? It's a superfood, right?
9: There is a recommendation to eat 2 servings of vegetables daily by the Health Promotion Board. Now, that's a good benchmark, but what we found out is that not all vegetables are created equal. Superfoods are like pound for pound best when it comes to nutrient density. And when we look at it, the nutritional profile of kale will be vastly different from that of an iceberg lettuce. Kale has 8 times more vitamin A, 32 times more vitamin C, and 2.4 times more fiber than iceberg lettuce. Considering Singaporeans now only consume 40 grams of leafy greens daily, we would need to both increase the quantity that we consume as well as the quality. Hence, the reality is you could potentially get all your needs in one serving of a superfood like kale instead of having to eat 2 servings of other vegetables like the iceberg lettuce.
8: Mm-hmm. So why the choice of choosing kale and growing kale or other vegetables with GABA in particular?
9: Our starting point is our consumers, which is the reason why we started the business in the first place. When we began growing at the heart of cities, we wanted to learn how Sustainhill could deliver a positive impact to all stakeholders, from consumers to communities. And in 2019, we learned from a survey from Cigna that mentioned that 92% of all working Singaporeans felt stress. And globally, that figure is also very high, 84%. Through our research and development, we are able to significantly increase GABA levels in our Toscano kale, such that one bag of kale now contains 100 milligrams of GABA, which is shown to enable the feelings of calm and reduce stress.
8: Now we know about GABA a little bit more. Thank you so much to my guest there, and good luck with the vertical farming of kale, indoor vertical farming of kale in Singapore. Jack Moy, CEO at Sustainer Group. But I just want to clarify something and just talk again a little bit about the fact that there's no one superfood to rule them all, okay? There's not Lord of the Rings. There is not one ring to rule them all. There are so many wonderful superfoods that we have access to in Singapore readily and easily. I do think affordability is a big factor. I'm not always going to want to recommend stuff that's too pricey or too expensive and out of reach for every one of us. So let's bear in mind, hello, we've got some amazing... In the realm of vegetables, bok choy is considered a superfood. By the way, because it's a cruciferous green. Most cruciferous greens are really fantastic choices. So a cruciferous green is you know, you've got your things like broccoli is a cruciferous green as well. Bok choy is even cauliflower to some extent as well. So things like bok choy and chai sim, or chai sim as it's known as well, they're packed with calcium, vitamin K. They've got glucosinolates, which are known to be cancer-fighting compounds. They're often cheaper and just as nutritious, some people say, as Western kale. So there you go. That's also a great alternative. And sometimes it boils down to like whether you like the taste or not. Some of you like wouldn't like the taste of kale and would love the taste of bok choy more. Now, another thing that I love that's readily and easily available in Asia and is also known as a superfood, which is something that you can throw into your soups or even your cereals. And that's goji berries. Yes, wolf berries. They're a staple we know in Chinese soups, it's local supermarkets. We have them. They are rich in vitamin A and vitamin C and zeaxanthin. And that's known to support long-term eye health as well. I love some goji berries. And every time I see them on sale, I buy. I don't cook soups. I don't know how to cook soups. But if I go to one of those double boiled places, I love it when I'll pick the one that has the goji berries inside it because I also love the taste of it. It's really quite pleasant. Now, seaweed is another easily available Asian option. Yes, there are the expensive ones that you can buy that are imported from Japan as well. I get it. But you know, we have many options that are closer to home as well. Just make sure you don't get like the heavily salted ones because, you know, that's just going to take away from any health benefits. But this is also a very easily accessible superfood. And you'll find it in dry goods sections, obviously, of your supermarket. It's dense in iodine. It helps, you know, regulate metabolism. There are some trace minerals and minimal calories. And a good seaweed soup is yummy, yummy, yummy, right? So that's something to bear in mind. It doesn't always have to be about the expensive Western diet or the Western food. You know, we've got some great Asian superfoods as well. Don't worry. I think the first superfood I got exposed to as a kid was when I saw Popeye squeezing spinach out of a can. But then when you think to yourself, it's like, huh, why is your spinach in a can, huh? Anyway, that's a side note. Let's talk a little bit more about what medical research has delved into in the world of spinach. Because, as I'm finding out from my discussion with Dr. Roderick Dashwood, director from the Center for Epigenetics and Disease Prevention at Texas A&M, anti-colon properties of spinach have been studied. I started out by asking him about the anti-colon cancer properties of spinach and what we've known from past studies.
10: Epidemiology studies in human populations have shown a significant decreased risk of colorectal cancer associated with high intake of green and leafy vegetables, although few of these have actually focused specifically on spinach as an individual dietary factor. And anti-cancer activities have been linked to various phytochemicals in the spinach. They include fatty acids, vitamins, carotenoids, and chlorophylls.
8: We're zooming in more on the polyps and the anti-cancer properties. Colorectal cancer is something that we are very concerned about. Too often we hear about it being discovered only at the later stages. While screening is available with a colonoscopy, not many people avail themselves of it unless they have symptoms or they've been told or advised by their doctor to do so. And while powerful, it could find the polyps and maybe remove the polyps, I'd rather reach a stage where we don't find the polyps at all altogether. Tell me more about this.
10: So omics is a field of science that deals with so-called big data, and it requires very large computational data sets and the ways to interpret them. So this requires the integrated efforts of biologists, bioinformaticians, and biostatisticians to provide an unbiased leads for further investigation. So it's considered a hypothesis generating rather than hypothesis testing approach, although the former typically stimulates or prompts the latter.
8: That is some of the research that's gone into what Popeye the Sailor Man knew all about spinach. But I would rather get my spinach not from a can, yeah? Okay. Let's talk about the idea of building a superfood plate. Have you heard about this concept? So, you know, we've heard about this from the Health Promotion Board and the idea of think of your food less like a pyramid and more like a plate. So every plate you look at that you're, when you go to your economical rice and you're picking at lunchtime, build the plate. Think of it like a pie chart. Okay, so we're going to create a pie chart together. Basically, half of that plate, make sure you've got vegetables, minerals, and fiber. And where does that come from? That comes from fruit and vegetables. So half your plate, okay, is going to be fruits and vegetables. A quarter of the plate is going to be your complex carbs. So the bottom quarter, your whole grains, your brown rice, stuff like that. And then the other remaining quarter, that's going to be proteins and fats, your amino acids, your omega-3s. So your meat or your fish, basically. So half the plate, fruits and vegetables. quarter of the plate, whole grains, complex carbs, and the other quarter, your proteins and fats. And you know what? In case you're the person that always says, well, every time I order the mixed rice or the nasi padang, suddenly my bill become $9, $10, how come? Maybe if you follow this also, A, it's healthier and it's a superfood plate, and B, maybe it'll save you a couple of bucks as well. It's the meats, lah. The meats we know are always a little bit more expensive. Hope you've enjoyed my discussion on today's edition on superfoods. I want to do very quickly a reminder that superfoods is not just about vegetables. There are some superfoods in the sense that they're packed with more gram for gram, and they're not vegetables. So, for example, rice, your whole grain options. Brown and red rice, widely available in Singapore, easily available. Red rice, a bit harder to cook. I understand. That one requires a bit of soaking as well. But it does have more dietary fiber and magnesium. Now, that doesn't mean you can eat a lot of brown rice and red rice, huh? I'm just saying that, again, your quarter plate of the rice, maybe consider brown rice or red rice. There's rolled oats, which is a great option for breakfast. If you're taking boxed cereal in the morning, that's not good. Sugar, load it up in sugar. Maybe worth switching to rolled oats, which also are very affordable and easy to find. Sometimes, well, once in a while, when I've got the time and freedom, I'll drive down to like some of the big markets, not the supermarkets, like the wholesale ones, and then I'll buy like wholesale rolled oats, and it'll last me for like 1 month. Simple things like that. For protein, if you want cheap, simply available options of protein, guess what? It's not always meat or fish, huh? Tofu and tempeh are also known as low-cost Asian soy products that have excellent sources of protein, calcium, and isoflavones. So whoever says eating healthy has to be expensive, I challenge you. Because all the things I've listed today, these are superfoods that are great options to the expensive Western imports, veg-fad foods. These are things that we have in Singapore. Turmeric and ginger. Add some turmeric and ginger as your flavorings, as your sides as well. Those are great additions. You've got turmeric and ginger. You've got tofu and tempeh. You've got rolled oats. 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Hope you've enjoyed today's edition of Health Matters. I'm Daniel Martin, right here on CNA 938.
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2: 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Next, news and current affairs through the night. This is Singapore Tonight.
5: Hello everyone, a very good evening. I'm Jill Newbronner and here are tonight's top stories. Singapore tops a global competitiveness ranking, overtaking Switzerland to claim the top spot. A Singapore nursing home has been ordered to close with its license revoked over serious and systemic lapses in care medication management and infection control. A new $48 million initiative aims to equip Singapore's media workforce with the skills needed to thrive in an increasingly digital and AI-driven industry. And Singapore remains Asia's leading higher education hub, with NUS and NTU both placing in the global top 20, further cementing its status as an education powerhouse. And the masterpieces of Islamic art from the Louvre make the Southeast Asian debut, deepening cultural ties between Singapore and France.

0: Looks like Singapore has reclaimed its position as the world's most competitive economy, according to a study by academic institute IMD. Over 6,000 business leaders rated Singapore out of 70 economies. They cited factors like higher productivity and efficiency, a strong labour market, and good attitudes and values locally. IMD adds that Singapore's stability and ability to diversify its economy have positioned it to withstand geopolitical volatility and attract global institutions to invest here.
1: In terms of the rule of law, the key for institutions in this global fragmentation is that allows the private sector to compartmentalize issues. So, for example, if you know that Singapore has a strong rule of law, you know that contracts will be enforced quickly. So you don't worry about that.
0: In a social media post, Deputy Prime Minister Gan Kim Yong welcomed the results. He added that the government will continue to strengthen Singapore's economic resilience, ensure a vibrant economy, and create more opportunities for Singaporeans. A nursing home in Singapore has been ordered to close after what the health ministry described as a serious and systemic lapse. The 45-bed Windsor Convalescent Home in Pasir Panjang will lose its operating license on the 30th of October after it was found to be lacking in resident care, medication management, infection control, as well as governance. Till then, an interim team will care for the residents while arrangements are made to transfer to other homes. Alexandra Anand with this report.
2: I'm standing outside the building where the Windsor Convalescent Home is located on the second floor. Downstairs is a temple. It's been pretty quiet around here. We haven't seen any visitors entering or leaving the premises. But as you can see, there are still a couple of wheelchairs located on the balcony. Most of the curtains have also been drawn. Shortly after we arrived, staff were seen putting up screens to block view of the area. A ministry audit found four serious and systemic lapses in areas such as resident care, medication management, infection control, and governance. A few examples revealed by the health ministry include neglect on residents after falls, injuries and weight loss, lack of personal grooming and nutrition for residents, and failure to ensure hygiene and sanitation in housekeeping. People from the temple downstairs are surprised at the development. An interim team from Vanguard Healthcare has been deployed by the ministry to ensure the residents continue to receive proper care before they are transferred to another nursing home. Vanguard will work with the Agency for Integrated Care, or AIC, on their move. The Health Ministry says the audit of Windsor Convalescent Home was part of its wider ongoing audit of selected nursing homes. These were identified for areas for improvement. It intends to share the findings with the sector at a suitable platform and work with the AIC on enhancing support. This includes providing training on adhering to required standards of care.
0: And in a statement, Vanguard Healthcare says it has contacted the families of affected residents and is providing support. It adds that the safety and well-being of residents are its top priority and is working on site with the nursing home to ensure they receive safe and appropriate care. A local media firms and professionals can tap a new $48 million fund to help them keep pace with change. Now, these include adopting new formats like short-form TikTok content and building AI skills in the work. Now, the new four-year program aims to strengthen the media sector as content consumption continues to shift towards digital platforms. Beatrice Yap reports.
3: This one comes with a live.
4: This may look like a real person hosting a live stream, but she isn't actually doing the talking and moving. This AI-generated clip was created from a picture. With just a few clicks, this media firm can now run live streams round the clock. This means reaching customers even while their staff are fast asleep. DU Media started out as a production house, creating entertainment and telling stories through videos. But with rapid changing technology, it decided to make AI part of its next chapter. Last year, it set up an AI department.
5: The shift in platforms went on to Instagram, went on to TikTok, and I think AI is another shift by itself. So I think for us as a business, adapting is the way to go. So for us, it's more of making sure that we know what is coming, what is new, and how do we adapt.
4: Projects like these are exactly what IMDA hopes to encourage. The funding from its new Digital Content and Capability Development Program is designed to help media companies keep pace. Companies can first try out emerging formats like short-form storytelling on platforms like TikTok. Second, they can incorporate AI into their workflows. That can mean bringing on board tech specialists or tapping AI tools to create content in new ways. This initiative builds on IMDA's $200 million Talent Accelerator program launched last December, which focuses on strengthening capabilities in longer form and more established content formats. In total, IMDA has committed around $250 million to support the media industry over the next few years. To get a slice of the funding, companies will first need to earn accreditation. The process involves an assessment of their content development capabilities. So far, 117 firms have made the cut. They can then submit ideas when IMDA opens a call for proposals. The first one runs until end July.
6: End of day is about the human stories, about connections that only be possible through storytelling by real authentic experiences and by people. Technology augments and supports us in doing so. So it's not replacing human connections with AI or technology, but using AI to augment that storytelling to reach out to new audiences and to seize new opportunities.
4: He adds that it's important for the industry to evolve with the times and embrace new technology to stay relevant.
0: Well, you saw him in the package, and now Mr. Tan Kiat Hau, Senior Minister of State for Digital Development and Information, joins us in the studio, along with Ng Kai Yuan, co-founder of digital publisher Our Grandfather Story. Now, he's also the co-CEO of media company Unfold Asia. Welcome, Mr. Tan, first to you. What is the biggest challenge that you see facing Singapore's media sector today that's prompted the launch of this program?
7: Well, I think there are challenges, but there are so many opportunities. Mm-hmm. And one of the biggest trends that we see today is really changing formats of content and the platforms in which they are distributed, delivered, and monetized. Mm-hmm. And AI technology is transforming the entire value chain of media production. So it's really about helping our companies seize opportunities, ride the waves, and also tell our stories around the world.
0: And you see that as a gap right now, which is why...
7: It is a gap. And this program is really in response to the industry's request. Yeah. They wanted us to put together a support package to help them. To me, it's an accelerator. Mm. Accelerate their learning and actually find out new ways of expanding new formats.
0: Well, you mentioned the accelerator because together with that program, the Talent Accelerator program, you're talking about $250 million that you're investing. Why are you investing at such scale? And how is the government going to justify this spending, especially when ultimately it's the market forces that will determine which company succeeds?
7: Well, we are not picking winners and choosers in terms of companies. Mm. I think the real focus of both programs, the Talent Accelerator program, as well as the program we launched today, is really about building the ecosystem and building capabilities and helping companies who want to aspire to build those capabilities to do so quickly so that they can also seize opportunities quickly.
0: Absolutely. Mr. Ng, if I could bring you in. Now, you are the creator of Grandfather Story, which is a very successful digital platform. Do you like this initiative? I mean, how will it help you solve your current challenges?
8: Right. I think the program comes in at quite a timely moment for us. So the space is evolving very quickly in terms of the platforms, the formats, And first, I think on the content side of things, I think it will allow us to try new formats, to experiment with new formats. So we want to experiment with more short form narratives, yeah, to see how we can like push that out to the evolving audience, because audience appetite is also evolving really fast, right? Alongside with the technology. So I think that's how we see the program helping us. I think for the second part of things, there are also AI courses, which we think will be beneficial for our employees. So we currently today want to use AI to augment our workflows. Yeah, and we think that we want to build up like AI fluency within our company so that our employees can then maybe use the tools to help them with their workflow, which will help us tell better stories.
0: Right, so workflow is one thing, and just that springboard to experimentation, right, is what I hear you say. Mr. Tan, you talked about building capabilities, but how will you know, how will you address two tension points, okay? And one of them is elevating that flood of low-quality content that we see nowadays coming through the internet and allowing the risks between what the creative guys want to tell the narrative and the government story.
7: Well, I don't see the tensions in this way. Firstly, just building on what Kaiyuan said, I think technology, digital platforms, AI, augmented workflows and capabilities helps to level the playing field between our content creators and the rest of the world. I mean, in traditional

0: a content creation, especially in bigger countries, you big huge budgets for animation, huge budgets for TV series, and you know, we need big markets to sustain it. With digital technologies and new platforms, especially AI-enabled ones, allows our content creators or storytellers to actually enter those markets at scale. So it levels the playing field, creating more opportunities for us. Secondly, I think it is really about technology augmenting that storytelling and that connection with the audience.
1: Yeah.
0: All the more so when you switch on your laptop, your phones, you on switch on different platforms, you what they call AI slop on the internet, the term. Mm. Because all generated by AI, all looks the same, feels the same. You don't resonate with content. But allowing the human storytelling to come to the fore and technology enabling it, I think the authenticity and the kind of capabilities, I think, is something that's going to be our competitive advantage.
1: That sounds great, but how do you measure authenticity? You know, will IMDA be determining whether the funding has been successful in the past 4 years? You know, what outcomes are you?
0: At the end of the day, the audience will decide.
1: Yeah.
0: The order, whether they can monetize the content, how the reach of their content, whether people are going to pay for the content, I think the market will decide. For us, what we see as success at the end of the program is really, firstly, does it help to grow the ecosystem? Having more of our digital content creators, more of our companies, our media professionals pick up new skill sets, ability to create content for the new market, reach out to new audiences, and fundamentally allow them to be more competitive. Mm. I think that's important.
1: Yeah, yeah. Mr. Ng, I just want to talk to you. You know, you already had in your mind to send everyone for AI training, right? So now you've got this wonderful curated program. So where do you see this delivering the greatest value today?
2: I think for us, it's really, I think, bringing everyone to the starting point.
1: Yeah.
2: Right? Yeah, I think today there's probably mixed feelings in the room, right? Yeah. Some are feeling a bit excited,
1: yeah.
2: Whereas I think there are people who maybe are a little bit more fearful, mm-hmm. right? Not too sure what to expect out of that. I think hopefully we can maybe just empower everyone to really get to the starting point and start on the journey, right?
1: Mm. Yeah.
2: I think that's really much more important.
1: So you see that difference in the company right now, right? Mm. Some hesitation, but some, yeah. So if I was to have this conversation with the two of you again, say 2030, right? 4 years down where you have to relook at your budget and things like that. You know, what does success look like in the Singapore media industry? And what do you think the Singapore story that we tell could start to look like and feel like going to the future? Yeah, maybe for both of you, starting with Mr.
2: Sure. I think at the end of the day, it's really all about the human connection, right? And that's not going to change. I think AI is going to help us maybe be a little bit more efficient. It's going to help us to augment some of the workflows. But at the end of the day, I think we as storytellers, as creators, we need to really just bring out this authentic Singapore stories.
1: Yeah.
2: And that will eventually really help us to connect like with the audience. And that's going to really stay. Yeah, that's not something that will change.
1: Perhaps globally as well. And what about you, Mr.?
0: Well, I think really I have a term for it. It's called made with Singapore content. People, content that is actually... Well, my slogan for this whole... Well, it's a slogan, but my ambition for this, or aspiration, I hope, is that it's a little red dot, but you have big dreams for the media sector. And you're made with Singapore content, but made for the world. Mm. And success to me is really, end of the day, 4 years from now, 3 years from now, do we have a vibrant media ecosystem telling our stories and for audiences, not just in Singapore, in the region, around the world, and I think that's success.
1: Well, someone telling very different kind of stories on the news. I look forward to all that you have ahead of you. Thank you, gentlemen, for being in the studio with us today.
2: Thank you.
1: Well, I was speaking there with the Tan Kiat Hao, who is the Senior Minister of State for Digital Development and Information, as well as Ng Kai Yuen, co-founder of Our Grandfather's Story and co-CEO of Unfold Asia. Still to come, Singapore is back on top for global competitiveness. Find out what gave it the edge this year. And the last-minute scramble over Korban arrangements prompts a review after delayed livestock approvals disrupt plans at four mosques.
3: I'm shudhu jol dekhi, shudhu jol. Amar ja mone ache sob dube jabe.
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3: So, tell you, what's the plans for your weekends?
4: As long as I have hot food, I'm happy. 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
4: No, I don't. 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
5: Lai Ga Ying.
4: Lai Ga Ying. Gai like chicken.
5: Ga. Ga.
4: Okay, Lai Ga Ying. Right, okay, we got that pronunciation.
3: Two and move camera, go music. 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
7: Good evening, I'm Atelier Edwards. Tonight's top stories from East Asia. In a candid one-on-one with CNA, NVIDIA boss Jensen Huang.

0: Welcome back as we circle back to our top story, and that is Singapore reclaiming its position as the world's most competitive economy among 70 others. Now, here to share more on the results is Professor Arturo Bris, Professor of Finance and Director of the IMD World Competitive Centre. Welcome, sir. First of all, how does Singapore's performance compare to our regional counterparts? I guess, what are some of the things we're doing right and perhaps not so right?
1: Obviously, Singapore tops the ranking this year, and it means that it has been doing much better than anybody else. It's also true that the overall region, probably with the exception of Indonesia, has been climbing in the rankings. And this shows that Southeast Asia, in comparison to, for example, Western Europe or Latin America, has been much more resilient to the recent crisis that we have been living since 2024-2025. And what Singapore is doing extremely well is a stable institutional environment with a very clear vision and a very clear strategy to move away from services and move much more into manufacturing and a much more diversified economy.
0: Sir, even the strongest economies, however, are vulnerable to volatile global economy. What is the tangible value this positioning actually brings, given Singapore's operating in such an environment?
1: Yes. The world now is very different from what it used to be 20 years ago from the competitiveness perspective. Competitiveness is prosperity. And 20 years ago, the key to prosperity for a country was much more about globalization, international trade, opening to the rest of the world. Because of the China-US war, I think we're living in a world in which protectionism and protection of national interest is much more important. I think in that context, both geographical position and also small size then helps. And that's where Singapore stands out. You know, Singapore does extremely well in all of our dimensions of competitiveness, including, for example, how resilient it has been to crisis.
0: How real do you think are the cost pressures and other issues like attracting and retaining talent threats to Singapore's competitiveness?
1: This is a very important aspect of that. First of all, cost is usually the price

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1: In the current fragmented world, you see, in the current fragmented world, you see that being able to have a clear direction and being able to navigate uncertainty through resilience is again very important. And institutions play a fundamental role.
2: Yeah. You mentioned countries. Let's talk regions. Hong Kong, Taiwan, Singapore, all in the top 10. What does this say about the Asian story? What is it telling us about Asia's competitive advantage?
1: Yes, it is clearly in the right direction. And I would also include some other countries in the region, including mainland China. That is, China has been increasing as well in our competitive ranking. I think the future is Asian. There's no doubt about that. Add to this that European economies have been much more exposed to geopolitical conflicts and to the energy crisis. Add to this that despite a slight increase in its ranking, the United States is still a very fragmented economy internally and with lots of issues when it comes to government efficiency. And finally, add to that in the rest of the regions, particularly Latin America and Africa, government efficiency and institutions are not still strong. And in that context, then, you can see how naturally Southeast Asia emerges as a winner.
2: Understand.
1: And as you say, Singapore, I think, is a good representation, but other Southeast Asian economies also are in the top 10 and 20.
2: Last question. The competitive ranking is ultimately just a snapshot in time. When you look ahead, what would the next stages of competitiveness, challenges, issue be for Singapore and the region that they need to be addressing now?
1: Yes, that's a very important point, because as you say, competitiveness is just a picture of the current situation of a country. If you look at, for example, what has happened with Switzerland, the country where I live, it has dropped 2 positions in the ranking from 1 to 3. And that's a warning signal, because I think what happened with Switzerland is that we have not shown enough agility to adapt to the current challenges, being them geopolitical or technological. And I think that should be a key learning for Singapore. I think Singapore is an extremely agile economy. You respond very well in many different dimensions, educational reform, industrial policy, regulation, and it is not something that you can lose. It comes with your system and it comes with your vision. So to the extent that you remain quick at adapting and agile, you will be able to navigate the challenges of the future. I see that in the next 20 years, the ranking is going to dramatically change. We will see upcoming powers in the top 10, including China, but also Saudi Arabia, or perhaps India. I strongly believe that the UAE and Singapore will definitely remain there.
2: All right. I do want to thank you for your thoughts and insights into those rankings. Professor Arturo Briss from the IMD World Competitiveness Center. Thank you. Singapore's Islamic Religious Council is reviewing disruptions to local Korban arrangements during last month's Hari Raya Haji, after 4 mosques were affected by delayed export approval for livestock from Australia. Now, this left worshippers scrambling for alternatives or refunds at the last minute. It says it understands the concerns and disappointment caused and will work to strengthen checks and contingency plans for future local Korban.
3: MUIS is working with the relevant agencies, including SFA and NParks, as well as stakeholders, to review what happened. Our focus is to give the community continued confidence in future local Korban arrangements.
2: Under a community initiative, Korban meat was distributed to over 100 underprivileged families. Another 5,000 families are expected to benefit in the coming weeks. MUI says it will continue to strengthen overseas Korban arrangements amid strong community demand. One of Northern Singapore's longest-standing Hindu temples has completed the first phase of a major facelift, part of a full reconstruction to better service devotees. Close to 10,000 people turned up for the consecration of Sri Maha Mariamman Temple, its 6th time since the 1930s. Home Affairs Minister Ketan Mugam officiated the opening ceremony. The rebuild

0: The temple features its first entrance tower, built within its premises in close to 30 years, symbolic of the renewal and continued growth of the community. The revamp also adds more space, better airflow, and improved accessibility, especially for seniors who make up about 3 in 5 regular devotees. Upon completion of phase 2 of the rebuild, the project will cost close to $10 million. And here's some stories we've been tracking as well. A prank gone too far. Potential jail time for a prankster after he sent a doctored image to Senior Minister Lee Hsien Loong's Facebook page. The photo displayed Marina Bay Sands on fire, when accompanied by a message mentioning a bomb. And a crash that left children injured, a school bus damaged, and a car on fire along Bukit Timah Road. 2 years on, the 29-year-old man allegedly behind the crash now faces multiple charges, including dangerous and drink driving offences. Residents in Bedok Reservoir had a nasty surprise for the past week, murky brown liquid pouring out from their taps over several days. Investigations by PUB are currently ongoing. And for more stories just like that, you can find us on channelnewsasia.com. Still to come, the US and Iran have signed a deal to end the war and reopen the Strait of Hormuz. A 60-day push is now underway to lock in a final agreement. Plus, hearing on Telegram's temporary ban continues in Delhi after authorities allege the app shared leaked exam papers.
1: Two times more for Greek yogurt than regular yogurt. But ever noticed this?
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1: We sent 10 samples to the lab to find out what the difference really is.
3: So this is a plot twist for me.
1: Talking Point, Sunday on CNA.
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0: Singapore maintains its position as Asia's top higher education system, with two universities in the top 20 of the latest QS World University Rankings. Its top institutions excel in areas like employability, research impact, and internationalization. The Massachusetts Institute of Technology retains the top spot in the rankings, followed by a tie between Imperial College London and Stanford University, amid strong research influence and reputation. The United States and the United Kingdom each have four universities in the top 10. Now, the National University of Singapore remains Asia's top-ranked university at 10th place, despite slipping two spots from the year before. In a statement, NUS says it remains committed to advancing knowledge and driving innovation and serving the public. It adds that through partnership with industry, government and communities, it will continue developing solutions to global challenges and create impact locally and beyond. The Nanyang Technological University secured its spot as the third highest ranked university in Asia, holding steady at 12th place globally. As it rolls out its NTU 2030 strategy, the university says it will continue investing in talent and innovation with a strong focus on AI education. AI will be embedded in 40% of undergraduate programs by 2030, while access to premium AI tools will come as soon as August this year. The Singapore University of Technology and Design is the biggest mover, rising over 200 spots to land at 266, with Singapore Management University also climbing 100 spots to 411. All four of the country's ranked universities sit within the world's top 500.
14: What we're seeing globally is a major shift in higher education towards outcomes and skills, where universities who've previously been predominantly focused on furnishing graduates with academic capabilities, with intellectual aptitude, they're now being called upon by employers globally to ensure that they are furnishing graduates with work-ready skills. Singapore has been a beacon for building out a skills ecosystem and punching above its weight in that context.
0: In world news, an interim deal signed between the US and Iran and the first round of talks on detail and implementation due in Switzerland tomorrow. The 14-point test extends a ceasefire, extends a ceasefire announced in April, giving another 60 days for negotiations to reach a final deal. The Memorandum of Understanding draws up management of Iran's stockpile of highly enriched uranium, with terms still to be hammered out as part of the final deal. Washington lifting sanctions and allowing Iran to resume oil exports. Mediator Pakistan says the deal demonstrates commitment to a diplomatic resolution. The Swiss government also confirmed initial talks are planned at the Bürgenstock Resort. But one major issue already off the table: the agreement does not specifically address Tehran's ballistic missile program. That's a long-standing concern for Washington and Israel. Iran, adamant that its missiles are a defensive capability, not subject to negotiation. A French-flagged liquefied natural gas tanker has reported successful transit along the Strait of Hormuz hours after the signing of the MOU, the first such passage since the start of the conflict. Kate Fisher and Blake Sifton tell us more.
15: It really does appear to be that, given that when this conflict began, Donald Trump even stated that this was an objective of his military aggression against Iran, was to dismantle the missile program. But here we have him saying yesterday that he actually thinks maybe that's a little bit unfair, and that anyway, ballistic missiles are not the same as nuclear missiles. So it's clear that that has been deprioritized. It's not mentioned in this memorandum of understanding, which is focused really on the Strait of Hormuz, sanctions relief and the nuclear program. And it is another example, perhaps, of how priorities have changed for the Trump administration since they began this military action in Iran.
16: A senior Israeli official said to be close to Prime Minister Netanyahu has told the Reuters news agency that Israel is holding stubborn negotiations with the United States on their continued presence in southern Lebanon. And he said that Israel is unlikely to back down on this issue. Of course, Prime Minister Netanyahu, as well as Israel's defense minister, have vowed that Israel will maintain their presence in southern Lebanon as long as is necessary. Now, in terms of leverage, of course, they could torpedo this entire deal between Iran and the United States by continuing their attacks in southern Lebanon, because Iran has explicitly threatened to respond to those Israeli attacks. Now, Prime Minister Netanyahu and President Trump are known to regularly hold phone conversations, and the Israeli Prime Minister is understood to have considerable sway over President Trump. But their relationship is said to be straining over this deal between Iran and the United States. Israel is very upset about the lack of ballistic missiles being mentioned in this agreement.
0: Singapore's Foreign Affairs Ministry has welcomed the signing of the agreement between the United States and Iran to cease all military operations in the Middle East and establish a framework for further negotiations on outstanding issues. The ministry also welcomed the commitment to reopen the Strait of Hormuz and urged all parties to uphold their obligations to ensure safe and unimpeded transit through the vital waterway. It also commended the efforts of the mediators that made this all possible, in particular Pakistan and Qatar. MFA adds that a resolution of outstanding issues will help create the conditions necessary for lasting peace, security and stability in the region. A Russian President Vladimir Putin is seeking to build a strategic partnership with Southeast Asia as he hosts ASEAN leaders in Kazan. Bloc leaders in Russia are in Russia to push deeper economic and strategic ties, pledging to step up energy cooperation in a joint statement. Mr. Putin also committing continued food and energy supply for the bloc. ASEAN Chair and Philippine President Ferdinand Marcos Jr. has also urged stronger cooperation on maritime security, stressing regional stability is a shared responsibility.
17: In an era of deepening geopolitical uncertainty, the value of steady political and security engagement between ASEAN and Russia cannot be overstated. Transnational threats such as terrorism, illicit trafficking, cybercrime, and online scams do not respect borders, and neither can our responses. We must strengthen practical cooperation on maritime security and counter-terrorism, reinforce our collective resilience in cyberspace, and develop the institutional habits of anticipation rather than mere reaction.
0: The U.S. setting another test for NATO members, the Defense Secretary announcing a six-month review for American deployment in Europe. Pete Hegseth addressed counterparts at a meeting in Brussels as he pushes ahead with a sustained reduction in the U.S. military presence in Europe, but stressing also that Europe must do more for its own security or face a cut in U.S. payment of dues. Commenting on the latest MOU with Iran, Pete Hegseth promising a restart of military action and a reimposition of naval blockades if Tehran does not uphold its end of the deal. The defense chief also slamming the lack of support for Washington in its offensive on Iran.
18: It was shameful. These allies, they put America's sons and daughters, our sons and daughters, at risk by denying them the predictable access facing an overflight that never should have been in question at all.
0: A Delhi court will today continue hearing messaging app Telegram's case against the Indian government. The platform is challenging a temporary ban that authorities say is aimed at preventing exam fraud. Now, millions of students are set to retake a crucial medical entrance test this Sunday. Last month's exam was cancelled over allegations of a paper leak. The suspension is due to remain in place until Monday. Authorities say Telegram has been used to facilitate fraud and share leaked exam materials. But the company says the move restricts free speech for its more than 150 million users in India. Ishan Garg is tracking the story for CNA. He's telling us if the government's Telegram ban is achieving its intended purpose.
19: Well, with the exams scheduled on Sunday, it might be too early to say if it has indeed achieved what it set out to do, but it has thrown up some quirks that are visible already, with some private internet companies saying that they are already observing many Indian users searching for things like Telegram VPN on app stores and the Google Play Store, and also on Google, suggesting that Indian students might already be looking for ways to work on a Telegram with using a VPN service, which would mask their IP addresses and potentially help them access Telegram, showing that they might be out of the country while they still might be in India. This seems to be one of the ways in which students are dealing with it, because many have already taken online to say that they had access to study material and courses through their coaching centers on the Telegram app, and since the app has been blocked, they have lost access to all of it, many saying that they don't have enough money to purchase the study material time and again. So for them, this is certainly a blow. Telegram's CEO, Dhruv Powell, has also said that this might not be the best idea, considering the fact that if you block one social media channel, the purported leaks or the scamsters, they might just move to a different social media platform. And the idea is to stem the leak from the source itself and simply not turn off the tap. The government says that there isn't anybody in the country who has access to the question papers for this undergraduate medical entrance exam. And they say that anybody who is trying to sell question papers, or guess papers as they are called, which promise to sell students questions as they would appear finally in the exams, have to be fake. And they are warning students against this practice, saying that this time the exam is going to be completely foolproof.
0: And still to come, could your home withstand the next flood? A new guide shows you how to prepare. Plus, feast your eyes on rare Islamic art from the Louvre as they make their Southeast Asian debut here in Singapore.
20: Do you know there's a river in here?
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34: Lai Ga Ying.
33: Lai Ga Ying. 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
34: 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Ga.
33: Okay, Lai Ga Ying. Right, okay, we got that pronunciation.
32: Two and move camera, go music. And.
33: Yes.
1: is East Asia Tonight.
2: Good evening, I'm Atelier Edwards. Tonight's top stories from East Asia. In a candid one-on-one with CNA, NVIDIA boss Jensen Huang.
0: Now, homes and business owners can protect their properties from inland and coastal flooding through a new guidebook. It helps property owners assess the likelihood of a flood occurring and the actions to take under different scenarios. Now, such measures include using flood bags and mobile pumps to reduce flooding. A resource was developed by a group of engineers, architects and real estate professionals with National Water Agency, PUB. A senior minister of state for sustainability and the environment, Zaki Mohamad, launched the guide at the Singapore International Water Week. He says Singapore is a coastal city, and the guidebook is an example of how the country has chosen to act to protect the coastline.
3: It is pitched for the layman and the professional alike, a resource that allows a homeowner in Jurong or Pasir Ris to pick it up, look at their own property, and understand concretely what they can do today to protect their home, as well as, at the same time, even for the professional seeking guidance. Because flood resilience cannot be the responsibility of government alone. It has to reach every building, every estate, every household out there.
0: Mr. Zaki also announced plans to groom and train specialists in coastal protection. He says these roles require unique skill sets, such as flood modelling and coastal engineering. A new alliance to improve water recycling in the semiconductor industry will focus on lowering industrial wastewater treatment costs. Our National Water Agency, PUB, inked the agreement with industry and research partners to form the alliance. The semiconductor industry is among the economy's most water-intensive sectors, with a single water fabrication plant using up to 500 swimming pools worth of water daily.
5: Singapore's non-domestic sector is already projected to account for two-thirds of total water demand by 2065. And wafer fabs will be a significant part of this story, driven by rising production volumes, expanding fabrication capacity, shrinking chip geometries, and increasingly complex manufacturing processes that require ever greater quantities of ultra-pure water.
0: He was speaking on the final day of the Singapore International Water Week. The alliance also includes the Singapore Water Association, the Singapore Semiconductor Industry Association and START, a research centre focused on separation technologies.
6: Water is now in the same conversation as talent, energy and geopolitics at the semiconductor industry boardrooms. It is amidst this rapidly evolving landscape where water has become central to the growth and resilience of the semiconductor industry.
0: The Singapore's President, Tharman Shanmugaratnam, pardon me, says the basic challenge in tackling climate change is building the political momentum for more urgent action. He says while people know that something is not normal about the weather and climate, they remain focused on everyday concerns such as jobs and the cost of living. Now, he was speaking at a panel discussion on sustainable development at the London School of Economics.
7: So we've got to find a way of joining up their concerns, joining up their sort of intuitive sense that, look, things are not going right on the climate, even if they don't understand the science, but joining up with their everyday concerns and create a narrative, or not only about climate change per se, but a narrative that's about livelihoods, quality of life, and a sense of togetherness in society. And that framing of the climate narrative as something much more social, much more local, and much more immediate is at the heart of the challenge.
0: President Dharman also says there is a need for a major push in innovation in industries that are difficult to decarbonize, such as cement, steel, maritime, and aviation. He notes they account for 40% of global emissions.
7: We don't get to net zero unless we address the hard-to-abate sectors, and that's a task for innovation. It does require public sector R&D. It does require using all the capabilities of the markets, including every form of risk capital. And it requires public policy.
0: Well, about 100 Islamic art masterpieces from the Louvre in Paris will be showcased at the Asian Civilization Museum until next January. This marks the collection's first appearance in Southeast Asia. The exhibition is part of a roadmap to promote greater cultural exchanges between Singapore and France. Other initiatives include student internships among art schools, as well as heritage conservation seminars. The Minister of State for Culture, Community and Youth says the exhibition reflects the two countries' strong partnership across government and the arts communities.
8: The works on display were shaped by encounter and exchange across vast distances as artistic ideas and influences flowed freely between Europe, Asia, and the Middle East, much as France and Singapore have built something meaningful across our own differences of geography and history. I hope this exhibition reminds us that the impulse to reach beyond the familiar is not new.
0: That's it for Singapore Tonight, but we're going to be leaving you with more highlights from the exhibition. And for our Singapore audience, do stay tuned for the highlights from the FIFA World Cup matches. Have a good evening.

0: Harry Kane gave England the perfect start, scoring from the spot on his second attempt after VAR allowed him to retake after his first effort was saved. Croatia soon leveled with a clinical finish from Martin Anturina from outside the box. But Harry Kane put England back in front, guiding his header in after being left unmarked in the penalty area. That lead did not last long as Petar Musa slotting home to take the game to 2-2 at halftime. England then went on to score two second-half goals through Bellingham and Rashford to wrap up a 4-2 win. And late drama in the Ghana-Panama match in Group L with Caleb Urenche scoring his first ever international goal in the fifth minute of extra time to give Carlos Queiroz's men victory. Colombia took 40 minutes to break the deadlock against Uzbekistan through Daniel Munoz. But the World Cup debutants hit back for their first goal. Uzbekistan's joy was short-lived when Luis Diaz fired in to restore Colombia's lead. And the South Americas sealed their victory late into extra time. And Portugal got their World Cup campaign off to a flying start when João Neves nodded in after 5 minutes, but an impressive DR Congo fought back. Newcastle striker Yohan Wiese leveled with his nation's first ever World Cup goal as the match ended 1-1 in Houston.
1: And Propnex has got the ball. Nobody can stop them. Goal! And that's a dream home. Score your property goals with Propnex.

0: 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Tour Australia differently.
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0: Cohort 35 will be under Chief Agenda, and cohort 36 will be under Chief Anyandi. If you have anything that you are unsure of, you can consult any of my officers.
2: Ji Wei, your full name?
3: I'm Ji Wei.
2: IC number?
3: S87.
4: Stick out your tongue. Okay, turn around. Leave out your left leg, I want to see your left sole.
5: I blame myself.
6: 我不会说，哎呀，去开两瓶酒来喝啦。Biggest
7: thing I struggle with is to say no.
8: I was dealing a lot with my depression, anxiety.

0: You are at S1 Bravo now. I expect that all of you to be at your best behavior.
1: Yes, sir.
0: So let's start with the straw mat. Everybody got your straw mat?
1: Yes, sir.
2: Institution S1 houses both first and second time drug offenders. The atmosphere can be tense for the first time offenders.
0: So when I call your DRC number, then you stand up with all your items and come to the front. D120. D183. 169 and 136. Okay, next. 132. 144.
2: Who are the pure first timer or the DRC one? Should be 13 of you, right? This admission briefing is an orientation where we explain to them the routines, the expectations and the discipline here in S1B.
0: What if you exercise in the space of someone else? Then tension arises.
3: On the day I report to DRC, my family told my son that Papa is going overseas to work. It makes me feel sad, very sad and disappointed in myself. The first 2 weeks was very rough. Just wanted to be alone.

0: After getting caught the second time, I remember my heart sank. The officer was telling me that you're going back for DRC2. I kind of felt embarrassed because I was back so fast.
1: I'm currently in for third time. Honestly, I don't want to come in. Main thing I was very worried is because I'm a bit soft-spoken, a bit different, so there's a lot of judgmental people. Like, it's very tough.
2: Attention
3: all S1B mates. Comsi pre-emplacement briefing.
4: Good morning, sir.
5: Good morning, sir.
4: Thank you, sir.
5: Thank you, sir.
6: Okay, good morning, guys. Be on your best behavior.
7: Yes.
6: Anything can come and find me and Sergeant Navin, okay?
5: Yes, sir.
8: Chief One, three times a day we conduct headcount checks or muster checks to ensure the safe and secure custody of the inmates in the DRC.
9: Attention, all inmates, we will commence RS muster check.
8: It's hectic as many things are happening all at the same time. We leverage on technology like the facial recognition technology, which allows us to identify and verify the inmates inside the DRC.
10: The inmate come to us because of an order that's made by the director of the Central Narcotics Bureau because they are drug abusers. Our facilities are intentionally kept very simple and Spartan. The focus is really what they get out of this in terms of their rehabilitation. Our rehab framework is underpinned by the risk needs responsibility model. Risk, which looks at the level of support or intensity of programs that the offender should get to benefit. The needs looks at the reasons why this guy offended. And last is responsibility, which says that every individual is different and we need to cater our intervention differently to meet those differences.
11: It was doing sec 1, I tried laughing gas. Until sec 2, that's where I was introduced to weed. Meth came in when I was close to secondary 4. I met my wife when I was 17, close to 18. I was serving army. Then one day she broke down. Say why I need to do drugs, all this. And she wanted to leave me. So from that day on, I just quit. Until she passed away due to depression. It was a few days before Christmas. When I was on the way to work and she sent me a text. She wrote, I love you and stuff like that. Asked me to take care of my son properly. And say goodbye. She hanged herself. I blame myself, so I keep whack, smoke. I avoid everything. I neglected my son. It was a very rough period for me. I relapsed when she passed away. I was with one of my friends, you know, smoking eyes. We went up to his house. Then five officers from the staircase come out. Five officers from his house come out also. Arrest us. I really told myself, die already. Confirm go inside DRC.
10: Sometimes inmates could have multiple needs as well. No single agency can manage all this issue by themselves, and that's why cross-agency collaboration is important.
12: A situation can happen, it may contain red flags. But feelings, we call it an internal trigger.
10: if you give the inmates the level of intervention that they need, and you pair that up with a phase in the community-based program, that can actually reduce the recidivism rate by about 8%, which is very significant.
12: Okay, I'm going to split you into groups, into three groups. Shall we do a small role-play?
2: Yes! Let's go!
11: In terms of courses, very boring. I feel like it won't help me. Because I feel it's very childish. Yeah.
7: Brother, how are you?
13: Hey,
7: long time no see, bro.
13: Long time no
7: see. Just come out, right? From DRC?
13: Yes.
7: Wow, show it. Yeah, I got good stuff in the car.
13: Me lah, my son waiting for me at home.
7: Sorry, your son later, wait.
13: No, my son more important. Sorry, my son more important.
7: Got nuts.
13: Cannot. Don't want, bro. My son at home.
7: Okay, never mind. I'll take it lah. Thank you, bro.
13: Can.
12: What's missing? Dylan really look nervous, yeah?
13: People tell I hormone go on, but I think of my son.
12: Fantastic. So using the actual reason that will help you change your mind is important. I'm Roma Sangeeta Manocha. I'm a trainer and facilitator at the prisons for the last 9 years. Sometimes they call me the witch. They also call me Machi Bawang. They say that I peel them like onion. But did Dylan look convincing or not? The language how?
7: Body language.
14: The mouth say no, but the body say yes.
13: Correct.
12: I think it's because sometimes in certain classes, the chemistry is so good and they are opening up. And I'm willing to go deeper and deeper with them. It often comes with warning signs, which are actually... One of the programs I run is the Reconnect and Rebuild program. It is looking at their past behaviors, looking at their thoughts, their feelings, and connecting it to their behavior. And also finding suitable coping strategies to manage themselves moving ahead. Some feelings are popping up. Yes. Inside of you, right? You're saying no, but inside.
13: Say yes.
12: Why say yes?
13: Temptation.
12: The role play sometimes helps for me to check whether where they are in their understanding. And sometimes it's a wake-up call for them because they realize, I've been in DRC 6 months. I think I'm okay now, but maybe I'm not. I try my best to create a space where they feel safe to share, because this environment, a lot of them could be feeling very tense, nervous about sharing. But you've been doing well for a year.
13: Got this thinking like, maybe 1-2 puff, never mind. The role plays and activities felt very real. My friend acted like one of my old friends that I did drug with. I don't usually say no to friends when they ask me to do drugs. So, I panicked at that moment.
12: So like today's role play, I could see how Dylan started fidgeting, and his body language showed a bit of anxiety, yes. It's a very common situation, they may bump into friends, with drugs. Yes. Are you feeling a little triggered?
13: Kind of.
12: If you stick around too long, people might take advantage because they know you so well and he knows which button to press. Right? He knows which button to press.
13: I thought I really was prepared, but in the fact that I wasn't, that really hurts me. After so long in DRC, the temptation never come, but that's not that situation. It brings back the memories.
12: As we are practicing, it makes you more confident to say no. Yeah? But thank you. Very good.
11: I still have a bit of trust issues going on, so shed a little bit. After that, slowly, every day it becomes a habit. Then slowly I break my walls down.
10: 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The goal is really to help them make lasting and sustainable change.

0: biggest sporting event in the world is back, bigger than ever. 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
1: I'm currently working as corporate and social media executive at SANA, Singapore Anti-Narcotics Association. Morning.
2: I mean, after it works, we can use the picture. Got it fixed.
1: Kiss. Katanya kau pasal this video.
3: So we kena buat vertical or?
1: Both. So there's going to be two versions. One for YouTube, one for TikTok. The day I step out of my DRC one, I came across a friend who introduced me to a board member for SANA. They were saying that they are opening a position for social media producer. It's something that I want to do. Aftercare work with people like myself, like persons in recovery. I had the experience in media, in social media, so it felt like everything was placed nicely for me at that point of time. Hey guys, morning. Today I'll be covering episode 3 podcast filming. This one we are introducing like the hot seat format.
4: I like the point whereby each of them have 5 questions. While we want it to be controversial, it still must relate back to the theme of rehabilitation. It cannot be something that's completely out of whack.
1: I was doing quite well at work. I completed my residential scheme on the 18th of June 2024. After which my marriage starts to like break down from there. I started using drugs again the night that we got divorced. Just a few days after that, CMB came up to my house. That's how I got caught the second time. I was first introduced to drugs by a group of friends who usually will go to parties with. Yeah, it all started up with like having alcohol and everything, then it slowly ventured to trying ecstasy, then it took another step further, it became meth. I grew dependency on it towards the end because I was having a lot of marital issues. I was dealing a lot with my depression and anxiety. It was like becoming this personality on radio, on TV. Then once this is done for the day, I go back to being myself and going back home. Mostly I would smoke at home to hide and also just run away from the problems that I was facing back then. This is the huge burden because the drugs is in the system, the drugs is taking control.
5: During my yard time, I normally jog, play basketball, and read newspapers.
6: When I was 8 years old, I got a foster parents who was looking after me. I really loved them a lot because they really took good care of me. After 1 year or 2 years, my mom took me back. She claims that she was ready to take care of me. I was having a lot of issues. I mean, I don't feel love, my mom is abusive. I always like, get school, always get beat. I noticed my mother taking drugs when I was around the age of 17. She's would be in the toilet more longer than usual. Then she come out and she's like being very high. She would ask me to go down near to my house McDonald's to go and collect something from her friend.
5: I went back home, so I give it to her. I saw the foil, I saw the lighter and the drugs. Part of me already knew it's already not the right thing to do, but I didn't know it was drugs yet. So I asked her, what's this? Then she was like, oh, it's nothing. This one has helped me to cope my stress and blah, blah, blah, blah. And then she offered me, I told myself, I said, never mind, she's my mother, so you should be safe. So the first drug which I took was heroin. My biggest flaw I struggle with is to say no. Partially because of the emotional impact that my mother gave me. I start to question myself, start to have low self-esteem. This is one of the main things which led to my relapse. Because I always want to gain trust and also don't want to be alone. I want to be with people. So I always have this habit of wanting to make them happy.

0: listen to instruction. Now, do something to this paper such that it form a continuous circle without tying. And this circle must be big enough to string for you inside. not out of the circle, inside the circle.
1: Ma'am?
0: Yeah?
1: We fold like that. Then we see like that. Is it 3%? We also go in already, ma?
0: Can I physically go in. It's a circle.
2: It's a circle.
3: I tell the people.
0: Huh? Come on, be daring. Try.
4: 这边等了，学到是蛮不错啦，就是说会听人家讲，你才会成功。我们全部有自己的 problem 来的，看你是什么 problem 咯，可能。

0: 23rd to the 26th of June. 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
4: Okay, good morning everyone. My name is Ruzana. I'm a career specialist from Yellow Ribbon Singapore. So when you guys are on program, it's actually a requirement for you guys to be employed lah. Okay, so that's why we are here today to do a job preparation session with you guys. Okay? So you guys will actually attend a career circle session, and then afterwards, that's when you guys will start work.
5: I'm eager to know lah, like what job are there. Last night I was very excited lah, I can't sleep.
6: Hello Dylan.
4: So you are only looking at short-term employment, or you plan to stay like long-term?
5: Long-term.
4: Long-term lah. You plan to say you like.
5: If the company is good lah, training good, welfare, and stuff like that. It's good. Why not continue with them?
4: Okay. So I saw that for your first choice.
5: Telemarketing and customer relations.
4: Okay. So what do you understand about this role?
5: Handling customers, sales, all this.
4: Okay.
5: Like a phone.
4: Okay.
5: Emails.
4: Then your second choice is which one?
5: Cleaning
4: supervisor. Okay, for cleaning supervisor, right, usually we need to have WSQ cert. This one you're not sure you have it.
5: I'm not sure I have it. No. I go out, I can get the cert.
4: If you have experience, they will at least send you for the course lah. Yeah. Currently, we already have a pool of employers, so career specialists will actually reach out to us whether they have vacancies for certain positions that the inmates are looking for.
7: I'm looking forward to my community-based program. I'm put on residential scheme, which I get to go home with my family members. And during the program, I have to work. I want to spend more time with my son. I think without my son, it will be very difficult for me to stay sober. He's my pillar of strength. My father told me, my son say, Mommy no more already. Papa don't want me already, is it? He go away. That broke me. So, I don't want that to happen again. I want to be more present in his life.
8: Okay. Later, I will just like get them on camera, then like maybe ask them to intro themselves first.
9: Okay, we need to find at least two people. Okay.
8: So we just stick to the four questions.
9: Okay,
8: Sabrina, you go and get the crowd.
10: Mainly, I'm doing corporate work and social media.
6: Hey guys, welcome to another episode of our street interview, Guess the Headline.
8: Since I came back, I'm given an extra portfolio, which is branding and helping up a bit with fundraising and events.
6: So I'm going to read a headline from our local news outlet. Youth drug abuse rose in 2024. Blank. This is a percentage. Okay, a number. Newly arrested are under 30 years old. 55%. Hey, it's actually quite close eh. The real answer is 52% newly arrested are under 30 years old. So clap for him. Thank you so much.
8: Bye guys. I'm on my day release scheme right now. It means that I stay and reside at S2 while I go out to work every day. Yeah. So I have to wake up at 5. I come back at 9 or 10 p.m. Then I have the very minimal hour of sleep until I wake up again at 5 a.m. Continue the next day. Yeah.
10: The second time he was arrested, everybody was more disappointed than sad. For mom, I think there was also self-blame a little bit. Our cashier just sitting in the kitchen crying. Dealing with addiction is a journey lah. No matter how broken down we feel about it, we don't keep family while they're down lah. We were just motivated to help him through.
8: I am trying to be more present. Haven't missed any family gatherings. At times, I feel like I do revisit my past when I do my work. I feel like I do need to be reminded of my past quite often so that I don't go back living that life.
11: Good afternoon, gentlemen. Thank you for joining me today. So today we're going to talk about dangerous drug use behavior and decision making. Okay. When we talk about decision making, gentlemen, what comes to mind?
12: Sometimes I make a decision just to please someone, but end up I bear the consequences.
11: Okay.
12: Yes.
11: We're going to talk about what are the costs and the benefits when we want to make certain decisions. Okay. I'm a correctional rehabilitation specialist. So I run psychology-based correctional program in prisons with groups of drug inmates to facilitate their recovery journey. Thank you, Charlie. Today's session, we covered CBA, or cost-benefit analysis, learning to say no, so beginning models for them to understand their recovery journey and also how to keep themselves safe and understand the impact of their drug use. So when we do CBA, we need to think about not just what is going to happen now, but how is it going to contribute to the long term. What do you understand by short term and long term costs and benefit?
12: Certain things like taking drug, you get the high for short term only. But you're serving the duration, it's a long term. I feel that. The courses which helped me is BIL, which means breakthrough in life.
11: Then giving reasons.
12: The main things which I really find it helpful is cost of benefits. When you really sit down and use it, right, you really can see a lot of difference.
11: Learning to say no is part of that decision-making process. But just to be clear, learning to say no to what?
12: To drugs.
11: To drugs?
12: I can be a lot of negative things actually. Yeah. I would say friends and also my mother also. Lah.
11: Right. In learning to say no. What is the purpose of I statement?
12: To be firm. My decision is made ending with a polite manner.
11: Assertive, positive.
12: Yes, correct. If I'm in a very emotional situation, I'll still use the I statement. I already start using that inside here already. So when I go out, I know it'll be more easier. It's working lah so far.
13: Okay, so this morning session is about preparing ourselves to meet our loved ones. I would like y'all to tell me who will be seeing you this afternoon, starting with swimming.
14: My girlfriend.
13: Your girlfriend. Great.
14: Now I want to go to open visit to meet my girlfriend, Jasmine. I'm very happy to saw her.
15: 你很牛了，现在是你很牛了，住汽车还是老婆了，才注册了。
13: So, in order for you to get married, you need to work on your relationship. Oh, doesn't mean that she's not your girlfriend, 她一定要嫁给你了。对吗？如果她出去，她觉得你乱来，你没准时，然后行为没有改造，就是要改。
14: Quite happy and like kanchiong, never see the full face or the body in front of me. Every time we as daddy visit, just not same.
13: The family joint session. It is a start to a smoother transition for them at home because they already been kickstart to think about some of these issues. We help them to pen down their goal, to help them concretize their goal.
15: Second floor, doors opening.
16: Okay,
17: doors
16: down. Hello.
17: Hello.
16: Hello. Hello. Hello. Hello.
18: Hello. Hello. Hello. Hello. Hello.
16: Hello. Hello. Hello. Hello. Hello. Hello. Hello. Hello. Hello. Hello. Hello. Hello. Hello. Hello. Hello. Hello.
18: Hello. Hello. Hello. Hello.
16: Hello. Hello. Hello.
18: Yeah. His
16: person is okay. So long as he don't touch those things, he's okay one.
13: This is the first day I see him in person. The last time was 1 year ago. Quite exciting. Yeah, very happy to see him. He's doing good. See him change the way he talk, everything. The last thing that I told him was to be good because I don't want him to have any quarrels, arguments or fights inside.
16: Need a family support, need to young some married, some managed temper. So that's some or working relationship, some man.
18: Married la.
14: I feel my heart is very happy la today. And can see my girlfriend and learn about say thank you and sorry and know how to talk no and change my life.
13: Swimming has prepared a thank you statement that he will want to share to you.
14: Thank you, Ron. You help me arrange things, helping me and arrange my work.
16: His work.
14: Then he support me to change this thing. I'm very sad because he 跟我做了很多烦恼，很多problem的事情哦。
16: I hope he will change.
13: Hope he will change. Okay.
16: Keep to his words.
13: Okay. What is one of the goal that he first time here?
16: He want to get married, lor.
13: Oh, he wants to get married to you. It's the first time hearing it. Okay. Let's encourage them, to work at it.
19: Myanmar is ramping up disaster preparedness efforts more than a year after a devastating earthquake in Mandalay killed more than 3,800 people. It's especially becoming more important as parts of the country have continued to experience tremors. And a crucial step is building inspections. And the full story on your next Asia First.
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22: Hey, good morning, gentlemen.
5: These few days, I feel very clustered full of it, overthinking some stuff. I guess it's mostly my son. Then from there on, every night, hard to sleep.
7: What's if I requested to go to CRS for my PS. He feels that I need some help.
11: Okay, imagine that thought that you want to let go.
5: Yeah. I'm recalling the dream I had of my son.
11: Put your dead thoughts on the leaf.
5: I imagine the leaves as a sampan.
11: Okay. And then that leaf, you put it down to the stream. And then you see that thought going smaller, smaller, smaller.
5: Yeah.
11: So you put the thoughts on
5: slowly,
11: the boat.
5: Slowly, slowly go away.
11: Yeah.
7: I just went for a lesson already. My CRS counselor did a good job. I opened up to her a lot and I used one of the techniques she recommended me. And it helped me a lot. It really helped me a lot.
5: Really, it feels better.
11: Right.
5: I feel better. Yeah. Like if you visualize it.
11: I'm very happy to hear that.
5: Yeah.
11: The key thing for them in DRC will be the addiction. Whenever problems come to them, there's always reasons for them to use. It can be a roller coaster. Sometimes, especially outside, you feel that, oh, they're doing well, and then something happens, and then they fall back to drugs. So far from what I see, he's pretty forthcoming, open, and he is very motivated to change.
7: So much things has happened recently, and I've been keeping myself occupied with the books my dad brought me. But at the same time, I'm very exhausted, mentally and physically. I'm trying my very best to stay strong and keep my head up. I don't want to fall back to depression again.
27: Dylan, what are you doing?
7: This is the e-tablet, which allows us to read and send letters and listen to some podcasts. I just received a letter from my father. I complained to him about some issues with my cellmate. Complained to him. And he wrote back to me asking me to control my temper, don't get myself into trouble. Like words of encouragement, you know. He said, I have come a long way. 30 plus more days, the finishing line is right there. He said, my mom and him has never given up on me and they love me no matter what. He said, just hanging there, they are counting the days with me. My son is looking for me. Prayers are always with me. Very emotional, yeah. So, writing to my dad about my Yellow Ribbon job selection, mainly my CRS, my counselling. I told him I'm looking forward to the job that I want to choose, the telemarketing job.
4: I'm writing a letter to my sister because recently I just found out that I got a placement for a residential scheme. So I'm asking her whether is it okay if I can go and stay with them. Now they are the only person writing letter to me and giving me the support. Staying together with my siblings, I feel much more motivated. So in the past previous times when I was inside prison, right, I had no visits, no letter, no family support, anything. So this is my first time when I'm inside, I'm having visits and everything. So I feel a bit different because like there's a family support coming in. So she wrote to me and the first letter is very touching. She motivated me, we are here for you, no matter what, I love you. Since you always remember what I used to take care of her, that kind of thing. So I felt something in me like, wake up. My stepfather and my mother divorced like 10 years ago already. But then he still took care of me and as his own. He still loved me and he keep on telling me that you could change, you can do good. I feel happy and blessed. They say, I'll be sad. They must give some time to trust one another, right? I will do my part, whatever I can to talk to them and prove to them that I'm really, really wanting to change. And when I go out, I want to take care of them. I want to repay them, be there for them in the same way that they have been for me. Okay?
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14: 我11月12号我去 High Point， 这个 High Point 是电脑配给我们的，好过这边的就对了。
6: Okay, now we are resetting your SingPass password. Okay. You can go ahead and use the laptops over there.
14: 最重要有一个屋顶啊。 因为我们做一个男子汉，不可能每次住在mother-in-law的家，不可能是住朋友的家，还是我大哥的家。SG60没有，但如果你要看
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8: bank。啊，这个进去
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8: It's all things up. If I can be very honest with you, this reintegration process the second time is way tougher.
9: Why?
8: Going back there every single day, it reminds me of like the trauma, I think, because I'm still seeing grills. So it's very painful, but I thank God that it's going to be over this Friday.
9: So from the time you reach home, what do you think will occupy your head space?
8: My worry is the boredom. And also like, when boredom hits, then the anxiety also will hit.
9: This is one of the biggest issue. At least in my experience, I see people fall when boredom hits in. So when they're bored, they go like, oh, my hand itchy.
8: Yeah. I'm slowly going back to you doing art lah. Yeah, I'm trying to do that to like really, really occupy my time while I'm at home.
9: Okay.
8: So yeah.
9: I've always wanted to ask you, the day you went home, or the first time you met your nephew again, how was the reaction like?
8: The moment he saw me, right, he literally like just stood in front of the door. Then I still remember the look in his face. He climbed onto me and he just hugged me. And like, we didn't talk. We just hugged at the corridor for 5 minutes. Yeah.
9: How did you feel?
8: I felt like I've like felt him a bit. Yeah. Yeah, I have that like guilt for not spending that time with him before he goes to primary one.
9: Families go through the same adjustment. to the young kid, to the mother, to the parents. So these are things that people don't easily see. When you come back, everyone's life has moved on.
8: That's why it's like giving me a bit of anxiety thinking about all this. It's more of like the readjustment period lah.
9: Yeah.
8: It's very challenging. Yeah, it's very challenging.
10: If you leave your home during your curfew, the system will trigger.
12: The job positions may or not be available.
13: I don't want to fail the interview lah. I'm very malu one lah.
16: Must see whether he really set his heart to change or not.
18: That it was my last call. I told myself, I said I don't have the energy to be there for myself anymore.
8: Definitely felt more than 4 months inside lah. But yeah, I've been waiting for this day to come.
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29: Do you know there's a river in here?
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31: Yes.
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35: Sometimes you will find dead body.
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29: A source of stories about predators and prisoners, of life and death, and brave endeavors. 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
29: Take a ride back to the life and stories of our lost rivers. 23rd June, Tuesday, on CNA.

0: For the past 30 years, the fishing industry has come smack up against the limits of the planet.
1: Many populations really collapsed or close to collapse.
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0: in a world filled with information.
1: But in reality, the story played out very differently.
0: The goal here is clear.
1: That's where the risk lies.
0: We dive deeper for what it means and why it matters to you.

0: Hello there. Let's get the headline news this hour. The US and Iran sign a framework deal to end their war, extending a ceasefire announced in April and setting a 60-day window for negotiations towards a final agreement. The 14-point agreement lays out a framework for managing Iran's stockpile of highly enriched uranium, with key terms still to be negotiated in a final deal. In return, Washington is moving towards easing sanctions and allowing Iran to resume oil exports. But Iran's ballistic missiles program is not included in the deal, despite being a long-standing concern for the U.S. and Israel. Tehran says its missiles are purely defensive and insists they are not open for negotiation. Singapore's Foreign Affairs Ministry has welcomed the signing of the agreement between the United States and Iran to cease all military operations in the Middle East and establish a framework for further negotiations on outstanding issues. The ministry also welcomed the commitment to reopen the Strait of Hormuz and urged all parties to uphold their obligations to ensure safe and unimpeded transit through the vital waterway. It also commended the efforts of the mediators that have made this possible, in particular Pakistan and Qatar. MFA adds that a resolution of outstanding issues would help create the conditions necessary for lasting peace, security and stability in the region. U.S. Defense Secretary Pete Hegseth says Washington will review its military presence in Europe over the next 6 months. He is pushing for a sustained reduction in U.S. troops while warning Europe to take on more responsibility for its own security. Mr. Hegseth also said military action against Iran could resume and a naval blockade could return if Tehran fails to uphold its end of the deal. He criticized European allies for the lack of support during Washington's conflict with Iran.
1: It was shameful. These allies, they put America's sons and daughters, our sons and daughters, at risk by denying them the predictable access, basing, and overflight that never should have been in question at all.
0: NATO Chief Mark Rutte, meanwhile, responded to the U.S. Defense Secretary's announcement of the review of American forces in Europe.
2: I think it is good that he is clear about what he feels, what his sense is of where we are at the moment. We need to have that discussion. So there is clearly that balance of a lot happening, acknowledging that, but also clearly saying, hey, I want to keep the pressure on. So that was his speech today, generally when it comes to NATO, and it is specific to this review.
0: The Russian President Vladimir Putin is seeking to build a strategic partnership with Southeast Asia as he hosts ASEAN leaders in Kazan. Bloc leaders are in Russia to push deeper economic and strategic ties, pledging to step up energy cooperation in a joint statement.
3: As ASEAN chair, the Philippines welcomes Russia's continued engagement with ASEAN and its support for ASEAN centrality and the ASEAN-led architecture. We remain committed to ensuring that the momentum generated at the summit translates into concrete outcomes and meaningful cooperation.
0: Mr. Putin also hailing ties with the bloc, adding that Moscow will continue to supply food and energy to ASEAN countries.
4: Россия предлагает нарастить экспорт в государства ASEAN продукции с высокой добавленной стоимостью, включая и удобрения, и лекарственные препараты. 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
0: And that is the latest from the CNA Newsroom.

0: This is East Asia Tonight.
1: Good evening, I'm Otelia Edwards. Tonight's top stories from East Asia. The US president and his Iranian counterpart sign an interim deal to end the war and reopen the Strait of Hormuz, a move welcomed by China and Japan. A 60-day push is now underway to lock in a final agreement. Fresh from the G7 summit, Beijing once again in the spotlight as EU leaders gather in Brussels to debate tougher trade measures amid concerns over Chinese exports and reliance on Asia's top economy. Meantime, Beijing insists its export controls on Japan are designed to curb Tokyo's militarization. The comments come as Japan pushes for G7 backing for critical minerals stockpile partnership. And relief across Asian trading floors. AI optimism coupled with a peace deal to end the war on Iran send benchmark indices in Japan and South Korea fresh record

0: Also ahead, from a viral blind box toy to a global entertainment franchise. Chinese company PopMart, creator of the 2D monster Labubu, is looking to turn its hit characters into lasting franchises. Plus. FIFA World Cup excitement hitting fever pitch in South Korea after their opening match win over Czechia. And businesses are cashing in on the surge of national pride. East Asian nations have welcomed the signing of an agreement between the US and Iran aimed at ending their war. The conflict started in late February and has disrupted shipments of oil and gas, much of it bound for Asia, triggering a global surge in energy prices. Now, the agreement was supposed to be formally signed in Geneva tomorrow, but in a surprise move after attending the G7 summit in France, U.S. President Donald Trump signed the document in the Palace of Versailles, a highly symbolic venue which also saw the signing of the 1919 treaty that ended World War I. Now, Iran's president was also shown on state TV endorsing the deal in Tehran. The agreement stops the fighting and starts a 60-day negotiation period to hash out a final peace agreement that Mr. Trump insists will prevent Iran from getting a nuclear weapon. The effective closure of the Strait of Hormuz has forced Asia's biggest energy importers into contingency mode. China relied on stockpiles and cut oil imports, while Japan and South Korea tapped reserves and scrambled to secure alternative supplies.
1: 今後ですね、今回の覚書が着実に実施をされて、ホルムズ海峡における自由で安全な航行が速やかに再開するとともに、イランの核問題等につき最終的な合意が一日も早く実現することを強く期待しているところです。
0: President Trump has described the deal between the U.S. and Iran as performance-based, with Tehran benefiting only if it complies with its commitments. So what exactly is in that agreement? Well, the memorandum calls for an end to all conflicts linked to the war, including the fighting in Lebanon. Tehran has warned that any continued Israeli military operations in Lebanon would amount to a violation of the agreement and would prompt a response. Now, the deal also requires Iran not to develop, acquire, or possess a nuclear weapon. And in return, the U.S. would begin lifting restrictions on Iran's economy, including ending its blockade within 30 days and unfreezing Iranian assets. And at the same time, the agreement outlines a plan worth $300 billion for Iran's reconstruction and economic development, though Washington says it's not required to contribute. Now, it also seeks to safeguard one of the world's most important shipping routes. It guarantees safe passage through the Strait of Hormuz with transit fees waived for 2 months. Iran says it retains sovereignty over the waterway and reserves the right to begin charging vessels once that period expires. The agreement, however, contains no restrictions on Iran's ballistic missiles, something Israeli Prime Minister Benjamin Netanyahu insisted would be part of the deal. There is also no commitment to release political prisoners or rein in Iran's proxy forces. Now, as we've mentioned, both sides enter a 60-day negotiating phase aimed at reaching a final agreement. The timeline, however, can be extended if Washington and Tehran both agree that more time is needed. And for more of our coverage on the U.S.-Iran deal, do log on to our website, cna.asia, and also on our mobile app. European Union leaders are set to discuss trade and economic security measures related to China as they begin a two-day summit in Brussels. Now, the talks come a day after the G7 summit wrapped up in France, where Beijing was also a key topic of discussion. Now, the bloc is expected to address efforts to counter unfair trade and competition practices as the EU continues to examine concerns of a surge in Chinese exports, posing to European industries and jobs as well. Now, the bloc's trade deficit with Beijing continues to grow, reaching more than $400 billion last year. It has pledged to reduce dependence on China and strengthen protections against subsidized imports. Ukraine and the Middle East situation also expected to feature prominently. Ukrainian President Volodymyr Zelensky is set to take part in talks focused on Kyiv's bid to join the EU, as well as ongoing support from the bloc. Brussels, meantime, is also preparing a new sanctions package aimed at ramping up pressure on Russia. Right, for more, we have CNA senior correspondent Han Yuguan joining us from Shanghai and also William Denslow covering this story for CNA in Brussels. Well, first to you, Will. Well, we know that the European leaders, they have a whole range of issues to discuss with China once again, which is very high on the agenda. Do we know what exactly is on the table and how united is the bloc on taking a tougher stance towards Beijing?
2: Well, on the table is absolutely right. This is an issue that will be discussed over dinner between European leaders a little later. Antonio Costa, the president of the European Council, in his invitation letter to European leaders, said that over this dinner they'll be discussing what he describes as global macroeconomic imbalances. Read, how to address the issue with China, a trade relationship that many EU officials simply describe as unsustainable and complain against what they see as unfair trade practices conducted by Beijing. This is an opportunity for member states to see whether they're on the same page on whether these trade imbalances, perceived imbalances, need to be addressed and how to address them. They'll be looking at existing tools in the toolkit or whether new trade instruments are required. It's then expected that member states will then present their findings and their directive to the European Commission to take further.
0: All right, Yuguan, just to bring you into the conversation now, from China's perspective, how are they reading Europe's hardening of its position?
3: Well, Beijing, it appears, is trying not to frame this as inevitable trade war. At today's Ministry of Commerce briefing, the spokesperson said that China-EU trade communication is proceeding, he says, smoothly. He pointed to talks on June 9 between China's Vice Minister of Commerce and the European Commission's Trade Director General, saying those talks laid the groundwork for ministerial consultations. And that same briefing highlighted a quote from the EU side that a trade war is not the objective of its China policy. But, you know, that stance that China is trading unfairly is already having a chilling effect on the ground. For example, Chinese steel exporters are already feeling the pain. A Shanghai-based steel sourcing executive told me that automotive steel exports to the EU customers have already dropped sharply since the start of the year. Meanwhile, his company CEO also warned that in an internal memo that the steel business is being hit on several fronts all at once. EU quota changes, anti-dumping measures, and also EU's carbon border levy. And what's more, EU's new steel regime starts next month, in just 2 weeks really. From July, the tariff-free quota for steel falls to about half of 2024 levels, while the tariff on anything above the quota doubles from 25 to 50%. You can only imagine what that does to Chinese steel exports to the EU. Meanwhile, on the government level, China is pushing back on language it's describing as a country being out of line when it comes to its growing exports or its controls on various critical resources. We're seeing that message across ministries. The foreign ministry today, for example, pushed back against G7 language on critical minerals and rare earths, saying that China's export controls are in line with international practice and accuses the G7 of forming exclusive cliques. Now, so China sees Europe becoming more entry-free trade, more protectionist, but also believes that dialogue with Europe is still possible. Meanwhile, some Chinese watchers believe that Europe is divided and still does not want a full confrontation. And therefore, Beijing can leverage on that space. Otelli?
0: And Yuguan, do we know what options, you know, does Beijing have exactly to prevent ties from deteriorating further?
3: Well, Beijing's first option is to keep talks alive. That is why it is highlighting the China-EU trade and investment consultation mechanism. The message is that disputes over EVs, steel, chemicals or the trade imbalance should be handled through negotiation, not unilateral restrictions. Second, China can offer more market openings. The Ministry of Commerce today pointed to an export to China event in Berlin involving more than 120 Chinese and German business representatives. That is kind of China's way of saying Europe can sell more into the Chinese market if they can. Now, third, Beijing can offer targeted compromises on specific sectors, export rebates, procurement access, or investment conditions. But it also has a stick. If the EU moves ahead with new restrictions, especially unilaterally, China can retaliate through investigations, export controls, or targeted pressure on European sectors that either need Chinese raw materials or the Chinese market. We've seen that happening before. Beijing can retaliate in very specific ways, targeting products such as French cognac or Spanish pork. And it can potentially do the same for German autos. Otelli?
0: Hey, thanks so much for unpacking EU summit for us. CNA senior correspondent Tanya Guan from Shanghai. And earlier, we were talking to William Denslow, covering for CNA in Brussels. Right, on that note, we are going to go for a short break now, but coming up next on East Asia Tonight. South Korea launches a new state-run company to manage its investment pledge to the United States.
4: He don't want to see anybody. He's afraid to go.
5: Across Singapore, a growing number of youth are isolating themselves. And their families are at their wits' end.
6: It is really very heartbreaking that a child stays inside a room, not talking to him.
7: 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The psychiatrist said, there's nothing else we can do for your son.
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0: Hello again. Good to have your company on East Asia Tonight. Well, you're just in time for business news with Roland Lim. And in the spotlight, Japanese and South Korean stocks apparently hitting new milestones. So, Roland, tell us what's driving investor confidence.
17: Well, there's been a flurry of positive trading news, expectations of lower energy prices, Bank of Japan's gradual path towards normalization for rates as well. Now, index benchmarks in Japan and South Korea set fresh records on optimism surrounding AI and a signaled peace deal to end the war on Iran. The Nikkei 225 extended its rally from the previous session to cross the 71,000 level for the very first time. It gained as much as 1.9% before retreating from its peak, but still ended the day at a fresh high. South Korea's KOSPI also broke above the 9,000 level for the first time in its history. The record set less than a month after it breached the 8,000-point mark. Chip giant and index heavyweight Samsung Electronics, SK Hynix notched record closes as well. But the country's financial watchdog has issued a consumer warning after seeing extreme volatility in single-stock leverage exchange-traded funds, or ETFs. The products linked to Samsung and SK Hynix were introduced in South Korea late last month and are capable of amplifying the daily movement of company shares. The Financial Supervisory Service found that the market values of the ETFs have doubled in about 2 weeks since their debut, and their daily turnover rate is far higher than comparable products. Market Watchdog has cautioned retail investors to be aware of risk and to make careful investment decisions. Meantime, Greater China markets ended the day mixed with the Shenzhen component, the only one in the green. Major stock gauges in Hong Kong have been tracking losses. Many are made up of internet and consumer firms that have been weighed down by worries about sluggish consumer spending in China. Most have little exposure to the AI-driven rallies as well. A sentiment has dragged the MSCI China Index close to 20% down from a recent high, indicating that it is near a bear market. Hang Seng China Enterprises Index also performing poorly, with losses mirrored by the Hang Seng Tech Index. Tencent and Alibaba have been among the biggest factors weighing down on the MSCI China. The Chinese internet giants are facing fierce competition despite investing heavily in artificial intelligence. The same factors are also playing out for the Hang Seng China Index. Weaknesses in China Construction Bank or CCB shares adding to pressure on the gauge. In contrast, tech focus Star 50 Index has been surging. Now it tracks the 50 largest firms listed on Shanghai Exchange's Science and Tech Innovation Board. The index rose as much as 5% but pared gains to end at a record close. Well, Taiwan's central bank leaving its key benchmark interest rate unchanged at 2%. Its governor last week said that while prices in the island have risen, they remain relatively stable as compared to other economies. Other monetary authorities in Asia have started to hike rates to curb inflation risks linked to the war on Iran. Taiwan's decision aligns with the U.S. Federal Reserve's move to leave interest rates unchanged. Now, the island often tracks the U.S. Federal Reserve's stance to avoid big cross-border capital flows due to an interest rate gap. The Hong Kong Monetary Authority also following suit to leave its benchmark rate unchanged at 4%, in line with market expectations. The HKMA moves in lockstep with the Fed due to a mechanism that pegs the US dollar to the Hong Kong dollar to maintain currency stability. Though the Fed opted to hold interest rates steady at a range

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1: It may not fully incorporate the implications of the US-Iran deal and the lower path for oil, but both the committee's overall assessment and Walsh's press conference make it clear that that's by no means the only issue in terms of the inflation and rates outlook. It's probably still premature to think that the Fed is locking in for hikes at this juncture. But the Fed's analysis, our own work, Walsh's discussion, such as it was, of the inflation dynamic, I think underlines that there's a lot more going on here than just the oil shock from the US-Iran war. The US, of course, is still just going only just past the peak impact of tariffs on inflation. That should fall away in the coming months, but that's not guaranteed. And we have a further wave of AI cost spillover pressures into core consumer inflation that seems to only be building at this point. But it's a complex picture, and the underlying inflation rate, which we do think is sub 2.5% and tracking lower, still hasn't decisively come through in that cleaner manner. It does feel now that we're racing the clock, that we need the next few inflation prints to provide some reassurance, both at the aggregate level, but also in terms of those individual stories. Are tariffs rolling off? Is that pass-through from oil into core inflation looking like it's going to peak at lower levels and before then roll off? What's going on with AI capex cost spillovers? And are we seeing more clear evidence in the data of this downshift in the underlying inflation trajectory? If that doesn't come through, it feels to me at least like Walsh has boxed himself in, perhaps quite deliberately, to a position where if that doesn't happen, he's going to have to hike by September.
2: And here are other business stories on our radar. Oil prices tumbling close to pre-war levels after the US and Iran confirmed they have signed a deal to end the war in the Middle East. The development raises hopes of a lasting peace after months of fighting disrupted energy markets and pushed oil prices sharply higher. Analysts are hoping the resumption of normal oil flows could help ease inflationary pressures around the world. Japan's banking lobby is warning that Japanese banks could suspend services such as ATMs and online banking if advanced AI models become a serious threat to the financial system. The chair of the Japan Bankers Association say lenders are concerned about more sophisticated cyber attacks that go beyond what they had anticipated. The warning comes after Anthropic said that its Mythos AI model had uncovered thousands of software vulnerabilities and warned that the fallout from its spread could be severe. And on that note, JP Morgan Chase has reportedly stopped staff in Hong Kong from accessing Anthropic's Claude AI models. According to the Financial Times, the move was prompted by wording in Anthropic's licensing terms with the bank. Goldman Sachs reportedly made a similar move in April, removing Claude from its list of approved tools for Hong Kong-based bankers. The restriction comes amid rising US-China tensions over AI technology, data security, and access to advanced computing tools. South Korea has launched a new state-run company to manage the $350 billion US investment pledge to the US. The Korea-U.S. Strategic Investment Corp, or KUIC, is tasked with turning that commitment into projects. The new company is based in Sejong and was created under a special law passed by the National Assembly in March. It'll operate for 20 years, with the government putting in about $1.3 billion to establish it. Seoul and Washington agreed on the package last year in return for lower tariffs. South Korean Finance Minister Koo Yeon-chol said that the alliance is moving beyond security and trade into strategic industries and global supply chains. Seoul says

0: investments will be judged on commercial viability and strategic value, with a focus on sectors including AI, energy, and shipbuilding. A former Deputy Trade Minister, Park Jong-won, has been named KUIC's head. He says the company will support long-term growth in strategic industries and deepen bilateral industrial cooperation. And that'll do it for business at this hour. Otelli.
1: Well, thanks for the business update, Roland. Well, we are going to go for another break now, but coming up next on East Asia Tonight, China warning Taiwan that relying on the U.S. to pursue independence would only lead to a dead end after President William Lai voiced hope that the pending U.S. arms sale will be approved soon. Plus, Beijing also hitting back at Tokyo's remarks at the G7 summit, saying its export controls targeting Japan is aimed at stopping its militarization.
2: আপনারা জানেন যে বিশ্ব জলবায়ু পরিবর্তন এবং বিশ্বের অন্যান্য শহরের মতো ঢাকাও ধ্বংসের কারণ। প্রতিনিয়ত হাজার হাজার মানুষ বাস্তুচ্যুত।
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6: 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How am I supposed to know he needed my love?
7: What about Father's Day?
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7: Everyone celebrates Mother's Day. 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
1: You're watching East Asia Tonight, and here are the headlines we're following. The U.S. president and his Iranian counterpart sign an interim deal to end their conflict and reopen the Strait of Hormuz, a move welcomed by China and Japan. A 60-day push is underway to lock in a final agreement. A central topic at the G7 summit, Beijing is once again in the spotlight as EU leaders gather in Brussels. They will be debating tougher trade measures, concerns over Chinese exports, and reliance on Asia's top economy. Now, Beijing defends its export controls on Japan, saying that they are designed to curb Tokyo's militarization. Japan is seeking G7 backing for a critical mineral stockpile partnership. Well, as mentioned, China hitting back at Japan's proposal for critical minerals involving the world's most advanced economies. Japanese Prime Minister Sanae Takaichi put forward the idea of it during the G7 summit in France. She warned export restrictions on rare earths and other goods could severely impact the supply chains of bloc members and other like-minded nations.
18: G7 として重要鉱物の共同備蓄で連携していく。そのことも今回のサミットで私から提案し、賛同を得て成果文書に盛り込むことができました。
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1: At the same time, China has increasingly criticized Japan's alleged growing militarization amid Tokyo's recent policy shifts to boost security capabilities. A Japanese defense minister, Shinjiro Koizumi, says that security is among the administration's top priorities after committing to historic spending increases. Now, some analysts view the changes as a departure from aspects of Japan's post-war pacifist posture, while the government maintains its policies remain defensive and in line with the Constitution. Now, for more perspective on this, we are joined now by Jacob Kirkgaard. He's a non-resident senior fellow at the Peterson Institute for International Economics, and he is joining us all the way from Brussels. Well, thanks, Jacob, for joining us on East Asia tonight. Well, let's just start with Beijing's response. China linking these critical mineral curbs to Japan's militarization. So, Jacob, what do you make of Beijing's shifting narrative here from a trade dispute to a military accusation?
5: Well, I think it basically can be traced back to the fact that the Japanese government achieved very significant success at the G7. If you read the G7 communique on critical minerals, they basically endorse the Japanese proposal for a joint development, potentially of joint stockpiles, recycling, diversification away from a single non-named, but obviously China, dominant supplier. So this is very clearly what the Japanese government will have wanted, what other EU certainly, but also now the Trump administration in Canada supporting this. What China has done is then, of course, say, well, the only reason that Japan wants this is because they want to rearm. But I think that is a misrepresentation of the facts, because what Japan has done is in response to repeated, going all the way back to 2010, Chinese export controls, indeed export blockades at some point of critical mineral exports to China. So if you want to put it this way, it's a defensive measure by the Japanese and the G7 government.
1: So it is a significant effort then on Ms. Takaichi's part to build this coordinated approach to critical minerals among advanced economies?
5: Yes, I would say that Japan is clearly the leader on this issue. They are the ones who have been, if you like, in the past, as I mentioned, going back all the way to 2010, suffered from the consequences of sudden politically dictated Chinese critical mineral export restrictions. So therefore, they have the most experience in this. We saw it obviously last year following the trade war between China and the United States. The same thing happened. And as part of those restrictions put in place by the Chinese, Europe was also affected. So you could say that the rest of the G7 has very quickly caught up to the Japanese experiences and therefore are now willing to support proposals put forward by the Japanese government.
1: And Jacob, can you just give us a reality check here? Because in the past, you have argued that Europe's fear of dependence on China for critical minerals is overblown. Is that still the case? Why and why not?
5: What I think we need to see, and certainly analysts like myself needs to factor in the now very clearly and very revealed willingness of the Chinese government to repeatedly weaponize these critical mineral dependencies and the Chinese dominance of these supplies. As I mentioned, we've seen it in the past with regards to Japan. Now we have seen it repeatedly again, targeting Japan. But we've certainly also seen it targeting the rest of the world. And therefore, we need to, people like myself need to reassess and say that, yes, this is a weaponizable trade element. And for that reason, policy measures like the ones proposed now and adopted, agreed by the G7, I think needs to be implemented by not just Japan, but indeed the rest of the world, and certainly including the European Union.
1: Well, if we moving on to economic security, so let's say if the G7 moves forward on that front, and let's say that Washington, you know, will probably be driving the bus on that one. But given also the ongoing trade tensions globally, Jacob, do you think Europe and Japan can truly rely on this U.S. anchored framework, or do you think that they need to build their own independent strategy?
5: I think that, yes, when you're dealing with President Trump, who basically likes to put tariffs on everybody, not just his geopolitical rivals in China, but clearly also allied nations like the EU and Japan, that raises suspicions that maybe he's not the kind of reliable partner that he's looking for, or that the other G7 members will be looking for. So I think what Japan, Europe, Canada, and other free trade-minded or a nation needs to do is to work together, but perhaps do so in a voluntary manner and one that is not reliant on, for instance, the fiscal capacity or other actions of the U.S. But obviously, joint actions will work much better if you have the largest economy in the United States part of such an effort. But it certainly, in my opinion, would be very risky to make it dependent on the continued policy cohesion and decisiveness of President Trump, because we know he tends to change his mind on many things very often.
1: Now, moving on to the EU summit. Well, you are joining us from Brussels, where EU leaders, they are gathering and fresh off from the G7. We know that there's going to be tough talk, but in terms of real practical momentum within the EU to actually, you know, go tough on Beijing, I mean, how far can they push on that front?
5: Well, I think we are seeing a historical shift in the German position on this issue, where traditionally Germany, because China was always viewed as a very important export market for Germany, it has always been hesitant, indeed blocking measures proposed by other EU members, noticeably France, to take more aggressive trade measures against Chinese overcapacity, export overflowing into the EU markets. Well, there is a shift now, I think, in the German position, as the German industry also feels the full brunt of China's improved and often subsidized export companies across the full range of the technological spectrum. So I think you will kickstart a debate with new concrete initiatives to be announced, not necessarily in the next couple of days, but over the next weeks and months by the European Commission. And then we will see whether or not, in fact, the European Commission can propose new trade tools for the EU, tools that both WTO compliant, but also can target China, but not allied and FTA partners of the EU like Japan, like many countries in Southeast Asia, but as I said, solely on China. And of course, at the same time, be applicable in a meaningful scale and rapidly. These are our tough policy design order. So we will see. But I do believe that we are seeing a gradual shift in the EU position towards a more, if you like, muscular approach to China's trade distortions.
1: Well, some great insights there. Thank you so much for helping us connect the dots between the markets and geopolitics. Jacob Kierkegaard, non-resident senior fellow at the Peterson Institute for International Economics, joining us from Brussels. Coming up next, the company behind blind box toy La Boubou looks to transform the viral sensation and its roster of hit characters into an enduring global franchise. Oh, you can hear it there. Excitement hitting fever pitch in South Korea after an opening match victory against Czechia in the FIFA World Cup. And it looks like businesses are reaping the benefits of that enthusiasm. Myanmar is wrapping up disaster preparedness efforts more than a year after a devastating earthquake in Mandalay killed more than 3,800 people. It's especially becoming more important as parts of the country have continued to experience tremors. And a crucial step is building inspections. And the full story on your next Asia First.
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0: China has warned Taiwan that relying on the U.S. to pursue independence would only lead to a dead end after President William Lai voiced hope that a pending U.S. arms sale worth some $14 billion will be approved soon.
1: 台湾是中国领土不可分割的一部分。台湾的前途命运只能由包括台湾同胞在内的14亿多中国人民共同决定。赖清德四处鼓噪台独分裂言论，只会一再暴露其内心的惶恐不安。以美谋独，以武谋独，注定是死路一条。
0: The Taiwanese leader says that U.S. security commitments remain unchanged and hopes the arms sale wins approval. The U.S. says the deal has not been decided yet. Now, the toothy monster Labubu made PopMart a global phenomenon. Now, the Chinese company is looking to give its characters a longer life beyond the toy shelf. From theme parks to films and exhibitions, PopMart is building a world around its characters, even as it looks for its next breakout hit. Well, CNA's Rebecca Mateo reports from Beijing.
2: What do you do when a toy becomes a global hit? For PopMart, the answer is a theme park. Welcome to Popland, where fans can step into the worlds of their favorite characters.
3: 因为还是比较喜欢拿布布还有那个星星这两个 IP
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2: Located in Beijing's Chaoyang Park and spanning roughly 6 football fields, Popland reopened in April after more than a year of upgrades. The revamped theme park now features new rides and shows.
5: And there's more to the story. PopMart tells me that fenced-off area across the lake is set to be transformed into new permanent-themed zones inspired by other popular PopMart characters like Skull Panda and Twinkle Twinkle. Construction is due to start next year. It's all part of PopMart's push beyond toys and collectibles as the company builds new experiences around its characters.
2: But beyond the attractions lies a bigger question. Can PopMart produce another hit on the scale of Labubu? PopMart's revenue nearly tripled last year to $5.4 billion, but about 40% of it came from The Monsters, the series which includes Labubu. That has fueled investor concerns over the company's reliance on its breakout star. PopMart shares fell by nearly 23% in March.
6: 从财务数据上来讲，当然Labubu非常亮眼，但实际上。 我们其他的 IP 的营收的规模也非常的受消费者的欢迎。对 IP 产业来讲，它是一个慢生意。所有历史上大家看到的，比如说迪士尼也好，漫威也好，哈利波特也好，所有的 IP 是一定需要时间的沉淀。The
2: company says the answer isn't simply creating more characters. Instead, it's focused on extending the life of existing ones while continuing to develop new IPs.
6: 比如说。 最近可能大家关注的拉布已经开始要做拉布的大电影。当然，我们在已有 IP 开发的基础上，也在全球范围内去吸纳更多有全球影响力的新鲜的 IP 加入我们的体系。那我们可以理解成，我们其实是一个 IP 的平台，我们在广泛的吸引全球优秀的艺术家入驻，希望把他们的艺术的表达凝结成 IP 的产品，能够推向全球的消费市场。
2: That strategy is on display at Beijing's 798 Art District. Here, PopMart is celebrating 20 years of Molly with a special exhibition.
7: Molly 刚出来的时候，我特意为他做了一个他专有的小画室。
2: Inspired by a little girl he met at a charity fundraiser, artist Kenny Wong created Molly, one of PopMart's longest-running characters. Over the years, he has continually reinvented her through new collections.
7: 当初我们的粉丝，我们之间的关系是，
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2: For PopMart, Molly's longevity is proof that a successful character can outlast changing trends. It's the kind of staying power the company hopes more of its characters can achieve. Analysts say the push comes as competition intensifies.
7: What differentiates the PopMart, I think, is the ownership of its artist IPs, rather than compare with other players such as the Miniso. They are relying on more relying on the licensed content, but the PopMart has a stronger control over its IP portfolio, so that will allow the company to transform the IP collection products into a more life choice for the consumers.
2: Ms. Liu says consumers today are increasingly seeking emotional connection, self-expression, and a sense of belonging. The challenge for PopMart is creating characters that can stand the test of time and win fans within and far beyond China. Rebecca Mateo, CNA, Beijing.
0: World Cup fever is growing across South Korea's capital, Seoul, as its national team prepares to face Mexico tomorrow. Now, businesses say enthusiasm has picked up since South Korea's opening victory over Czechia. And our CNA senior correspondent Lim Yun-suk brings us this report.
8: At this World Cup fan zone in Seoul's Gangnam district, visitors can test their shooting skills and take part in football-themed games. The pop-up was created to give fans a place to gather and enjoy World Cup activities during the tournament. For many of them, the morning kickoffs haven't dampened their enthusiasm.
9: 원래는 지금 오전이어가지고 사실 별로 인기가 없을 줄 알았는데 그래도 학교에서나 이런 데서도 많이 중계해주고 광화문에서도 중계를 많이 하니까 그 생각보다 더 많은 것 같아요.
8: Businesses say South Korea's opening win has given the tournament an extra boost. In this story in Seoul's trendy Seongsu district, supporters are browsing national team merchandise and shopping for jerseys. It's run by Mushinsa, one of South Korea's largest fashion platforms. Mushinsa says searches for the term South Korea jersey on its app jumped by nearly 5 times following the team's opening victory, while sales of all football jerseys on the platform rose more than 30% from a year earlier. Liu Jieha is shopping for a jersey to wear at Gwanghwamun for Friday's match against Mexico.
10: 원래 유니폼 입고 막 응원할 정도로 관심 있진 않았는데 이번 월드컵은 좀 재밌고 유니폼 디자인도 좀 이뻐가지고 입으면서 마음으로 응원하려. 사람도 많고 다 같이 으쌰으쌰하는 분위기를 느껴보고 싶어가지고 가보고 싶습니다.
8: This chicken barbecue chain prides itself on having the longest queues in Seoul, and it says the World Cup has already brought an unexpected rush of customers. It opened its doors early last Friday, showing the game live on a giant screen when South Korea played its first match against Czechia.
11: 이제 여름이다 보니까 낮에는 덥잖아요. 뜨겁기도 하고 저희가 그래서 손님들이 더운 맥주를 마시고 좀 땀을 뻘뻘 흘리면서 경기를 보셔야 되는 게 그게 좀 마음에 걸렸었는데 경기가 또 너무 재밌다 보니까 그런 것들도 좀 시원하게 날릴 수 있지 않았나.
8: The restaurant says it had extra food, drinks and staff on hand, and that interest among diners grew after South Korea's first match.
11: 경기가 이기자마자 예약이 그냥 순식간에 마감이 되었거든요. 이제 19일 경기도 그렇고 25일도 그렇고 매장에서 하는 경기들이 그냥 순식간에 다 마감이 되었어요. 이거 보러 올 수 있냐? 어떻게 예약을 할 수 있냐? 어떻게 가면 되냐? 이런 것들 질문이 엄청나게 많이 들어왔거든요. 그걸 보고 좀 많이 느끼게 됐습니다.
8: Other restaurants also reported higher sales during South Korea's first match by as much as 4 times compared to usual, with many stores opening earlier to meet demand. From retailers to restaurants, Businesses say the team's winning start has sparked more interest in the World Cup than many had expected.
0: South Korea's next test comes against Mexico on Friday. This Gwanghwamun Square is expected to be one of the main gathering points for fans, and all eyes will be on whether that momentum continues. Im Yang-suk, CNA, Seoul.
12: That wraps up this Thursday's edition of East Asia Tonight. 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And if you are watching in Singapore, do stay with us because we have the latest match highlights from the World Cup.

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8: Sometimes you will find dead body.
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2: A source of stories about predators and prisoners, of life and death, and brave endeavors. 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
10: 私が証言するのは最後の人ではないかと平気とかまた機械を作るとかいうことだと思っていたのがただ結局最近のバイオ試験的にバイオをさせられとったベストキンなんていうのはねなおそろあれが完成したら必ず死んでしまうひどいことがあったもんだから
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0: They start football at 4 years old. I start really, really young. I always wanted to be forward.
1: Always.
0: Yeah. I wanted to score goals. When you are kids, you dream to score goals. You know how to juggle?
2: Yeah, sure.
0: Right foot or left foot?
2: Right foot.
0: Right foot, like me. You take the ball to go like this, you know, and you go right, left, right, left.
2: So easy.
0: Not easy, but if we try, yeah, for sure. Why not?
2: Is this the first thing you learned when you started playing? Is this what you started doing?
0: The first thing I learned is to score goals. Does not help you to score goals. No.
3: I'm in Paris today with the world-renowned athlete Kylian Mbappe to get his perspective on what it takes to visualize the outcomes we want to see unfold. Because in this moment, we're becoming urgently aware that we have real choices to make, the outcome of which will shape so much of what comes next. We get to decide. And while we focus a lot on what we don't want, we often fail to take the most important step of all, picturing what kind of futures we do want.
0: Bonjour, ça va?
3: Seeing the
0: ça
3: goal va? We yeah. are aiming for.

0: importance of visualizing success in making anything happen.
1: You know, it's a part of yourself. Me, I was born with that. I always have this idea of success, to be someone and to achieve many things. And every year, every month, every day, I have new goals. And not only in sport, in everything you do. In life, you have objective, you have goals for your family, for yourself, at work. And I think that's the step to success.
0: Walk me through the moment right before you take a penalty kick. You're taking a shot on goal. What are you seeing in your mind?
1: If I score, what happened? If I miss, what happened? And that's like 100 questions in a second that's coming in your mind. And you have to be able to say, like, now is the present. You know, you let the future come in your mind, but the most important thing in the penalty is to be in the moment. And you go with the confidence that you're gonna score. There is no other option.
0: I assume you don't visualize you missing the goal.
1: No, never, never. That can happen, but never. If you visualize that you miss a goal before the shoot, you lose 50% of your confidence. And you need 100% of confidence to score a goal.
0: I'm often asked as a futurist, well, what if? And most of those what ifs are usually worst case scenarios. What if an asteroid comes hurtling towards our planet? What if AI gets out of control? But I think at this point, we can ask ourselves a potentially more important what if question. What if we're successful? What if we are able to provide basic and beyond basic services for everyone on the planet? Because we tend to think of the what if through a kind of a negative lens. If we want to be able to move forward and build out those flourishing futures for the generations to come, we have to be asking ourselves, what if we actually got it right?

0: The Greek term telos means ultimate aim, ultimate goal. What is it that we are doing and why are we doing it? For over 100,000 years, the telos for Homo sapiens was basically to survive, to make sure there would be another generation. Now, for the first time in the human story, we have the opportunity to step back and say, well, what's next? Where do we want to take this? To what end for the Homo sapien project? Is it just to build cool technology, or is it to build a world beyond our imagination? But how do we change the way we think? What does it take to set aside old assumptions and ask bigger, better questions about the future we want to see unfold? I came to Dubai to meet Raya Bichari, who believes that the kind of imagination we need right now has a lot to do with transforming how we teach young minds. Here at the School of Humanity, she's challenging decades of traditionally held ideas about education in order to change the way her students learn how to think and rethink everything.
1: Hi, everyone. Welcome to our Designing with Nature session. Why are we learning this? Why is this important? It's a field of study where we look at lessons from nature in order to inspire human innovations. And it's a really powerful tool to help us solve some of the problems that we're facing today. We all, for whatever reason, have a story we tell ourselves about what it means to go to school, what it means to learn, what that experience should feel like. And there's this mainstream kind of narrative in our collective imagination. Changing that for an entire species is tough. A lot of the structures that we're experiencing in schools today came from the assembly line. We really needed to train millions of factory workers. In fact, the reason we have bells in between lessons is because in the factory you would have bells to signal the movement from one assembly line to another. You have this global standardization that is very much an echo of the industrial era feature, and you don't see enough mainstream alternatives to that journey. We're actually moving towards a creative economy, especially with the rise of AI and automation. The kinds of tasks and thinking and processes that will be most difficult to replace with machines are the ones that are most creative and imaginative and require higher order thinking.
0: So this kind of Henry Ford model of education makes sense in the early 1900s when millions of people are moving off of farms and we have to get them ready to kind of work in factories. Now here we are really at the beginning of the 21st century. What does it look like if we want to do it differently?
1: Yeah. So what I love to do when people ask me that is take a step back and apply first principles thinking. So imagine our education system didn't exist and we weren't tinkering with it. We weren't building on top of it. We just kind of set it aside. Yep. And we got to design something from scratch for today's world. What would we teach young minds? How would we teach it? And why would we teach those things? For my team and I, we think that the purpose of education should be to help humanity flourish. And that can mean different things to different people, but it's all about contributing to human progress.
0: It's striking to see the effect these ideas are having on the students, here and around the world. Through her vision to see a future where everyone has access to high-quality learning opportunities, both online and in person, regardless of where they are in the world. While I was there, I got to sit down and hear from a few of these students themselves. What tomorrows do you actually want to see?
2: For me, I would like to see some progress. But with progress comes consequences. I don't think we'd ever achieve a complete utopia. And I don't think a complete dystopia exists either. To me, I'd like to see a balanced world with progress in, like, to me, important fields would be medicine, business, the environment is a big one.
3: With AI, people now using ChatGPT, there's so much better things that are going to come in the future that we can't even imagine right now. Thinking about that there's going to be a lot of new things, that really gets my hopes up.
4: The future is progressing fast. It's not only about the governments doing everything, right? It is also our responsibility as individuals living in our countries, living on Earth, to have a personal understanding of these topics, since as a community, we will be affected by the future.
3: One way, again, linking back to improve this is to improve the education system, because we need more, you know, critical thinkers and people that are a lot more curious than the current education system allows us to be.
0: You guys are a generation that is inheriting a lot.
2: Yeah.
0: How does that feel?
2: I mean, yeah, we have had a lot just dumped on our shoulders. But there are lots of lessons to be learned. We learn from our past generations. And also, I think it just shapes us. as a generation to think like problem solvers.
5: We are creating the future. I feel like that's the only thing that we can be certain about, so we can be a little bit more positive about that.
1: Education is the most powerful tool that we have for human progress and for uplifting humanity. I can only imagine if every child on Earth received access to a quality education that allowed them to upskill for the emerging workforce, to tackle their local challenges, to flourish in life, what that would mean to improve the society around them. That's really what the objective of education should be. It's not about tests or jobs or exam prep. It's for us as a species to take a step back and say, where do we want to go?
6: It's a chance to be motivated by hope more than fear, to be motivated by curiosity more than concern. And it isn't to say forget the fear, it isn't to say forget the concern, but to realize the future of what we can create is so amazing.
7: The future itself is something that has its own history. If you think about it, there's a history of the idea of the future. For most of human history, the idea of the future is one that was essentially determined. That according to the book, according to the cosmology, we have a story about how the world began, we have a story about how the world will end. But one of the effects of secularization, let's say, in all of its forms over the past centuries, is that the future was no longer determined. The future was open. It was contingent. And I think this contingency of the future is something that we need to embrace.
8: Giving people a creative space to think beyond what their world is now is really important, because the world now is broken. So we don't want to just confine ourselves to the box of the world of now. It just doesn't work. Giving people that space to say, what if? That's what we want to do.
9: Built within us is the ability to imagine and reimagine the world as we want to see it. Thomas More's famous book, Utopia, was really about this kind of far-off land where everything seemed perfect. Utopias are fascinating. They fill us with wonder and awe at what could be.
10: I'd like to buy the world a home and furnish it with love. Grow apple trees.
11: To all who come to this happy place, welcome. 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We call it Epcot.
9: But here's the thing. It eventually falls in on itself, because nothing is perfect. Now, we know we don't want dystopias, and we know utopias fall apart, so what's left? An idea called protopia. And protopian thinking and being a protopian means that you believe our best days are ahead of us, that we could actually build a tomorrow that will be better, but it won't be perfect, and the job will then be picked up by the next generation. These are the projects I'm interested in. People who are building better futures.
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0: It's an amazing thing to see firsthand how better futures don't just happen. They're built by everyday people who decide to lean in rather than look away from the challenges before us. And perhaps no set of challenges today is more pressing than the ones we see across the natural world, where human activity has damaged and destroyed the systems of life that sustain us all. Here in Freeport, a scuba diver turned coral farmer is working to rethink how we preserve these systems of life underwater.
1: We are at Coral Vita's farm in Freeport, Grand Bahama. It's the world's first commercial land-based coral farm for reef restoration. So just like we can plant trees for reforestation, we grow and plant corals for reef restoration. This is a self-contained system where, whether by modifying the temperature, the light, the flow, we can determine this is what makes corals grow the fastest, is the healthiest. We can cycle corals through this system to figure out how we can do our job even better.
0: What exactly is coral?
1: Now, a lot of people think it's a colorful rock. In fact, it's an animal that has plants living inside of it. It's an ancient distant cousin of a jellyfish. Within its sort of tissue skin layer, it has this symbiotic algae that lives inside of it. It's what gives corals their color. And also through photosynthesis is what feeds the corals for the most part. And then as the corals grow, they make limestone rock for their skeleton. They really create the habitat, the nurseries for fish, for shrimp, for all sorts of sea life and wildlife. They're like the skyscrapers of this underwater world. Since the 1970s, we've lost half of the world's coral reefs, and we're currently on track to lose over 90% by 2050. They support the livelihoods of up to 1 billion people in over 100 countries around the world, along with sustaining a quarter of all marine life. They act like natural seawalls. They reduce wave energy on average by 97%. So they protect property, they save lives. They power tourism economies. There are entire fishing communities that are completely reliant on these reefs. So as they die, it's an ecological tragedy that impacts all people everywhere.
2: Yeah, I think it's definitely on.
1: We started Coral Vita in order to create a new model to scale restoration globally and so that there will be future reefs for generations to come. So yeah, this is basically where we grow the corals. So we set up these tanks, we're pumping clean seawater through, and we work our magic for 6-12 months on average before we then outplant the corals.
0: So all the coral that I'm looking at in here at one point actually came from the ocean.
1: Yeah, so this is actually a good example we call as coral broodstock. And so this was a piece of elkhorn coral that we've sort of put onto these plates. This might have broken off because of a storm or someone dropped their anchor. It was tumbling around the reef. We collected it, fragmented it into these tiny little pieces that then triggers the accelerated growth rates until it's time to actually screw this in, and then the coral will grow over and do its thing.
0: And so this is something that naturally happens, obviously, but it takes a much longer time.
1: Exactly. So normally in nature, it could take years, if not decades. And this will be ready to outplant in closer to 6-12 months.
0: Sam invited me out with his team to plant some of the newly ready coral and see firsthand both the damage and potential he sees here on this local reef. Where are we right now?
1: We are sitting right on top of Rainbow Reef on the south shore of Grand Bahama Island. 50, 60 miles off the coast of Florida, we're on top of this incredible barrier reef and where we're doing a lot of our restoration efforts from our coral farm here. We're focused right now on a few hectares area worth of reef where we've been planting thousands and thousands of coral.
0: All right, well,

0: over the years, so much of human technology has treated the effects to nature as an afterthought. Now, it's remarkable to see innovation designed to ensure healthier futures for these life support systems that impact us all. A reminder that the tools we hold in our hands right now, if used wisely, can protect and preserve life in new and needed ways.
1: Our ultimate vision is that every nation on Earth that has coral reefs has large-scale land-based coral farms. And it doesn't have to obviously be us, that there's countless other people that are doing this because we have an opportunity to do so, and we also have an imperative to do so.
2: I was in a conversation with someone not that long ago, and they were talking about how, you know, the future is smart cities and smart appliances, you know, smart refrigerator that tells you when you're running low on milk. And while smart is good, what we need right now is wisdom. And there's a difference. What we need to be able to do is kind of step back and discern, where do we want to go? Where do we want to take this? Where do you want to take this species? Where do you want to take this whole thing that we call Homo sapiens on Earth? And that isn't just about smart. To answer that question, we need wisdom.
3: The fork in the road where we are right now can lead in a lot of different directions.
4: There's reasons to be optimistic. We've got to believe that there's a better way and something better is to come, not because at all it's guaranteed, but because the alternative is completely unthinkable.
3: We do have the tools. We can, in fact, imagine and compose radically different kinds of futures. There's nothing stopping us at the technological level.
5: All of these technologies are just beginning and super important for the elevation of humanity. The technology may be an aid, but the technology is not

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1: We are the largest geothermal power plant in Iceland and one of the largest in the whole world.
2: What exactly is geothermal?
1: So geothermal is just the heat generated by the Earth's core. And we want to extract this heat and use it for electricity and just heating purposes.
3: While I was there, Angelica showed me around and explained more about the process, as well as some of the challenges they're still working to solve.
1: We drill down approximately 2.5 kilometers depth. We take mostly water and steam, and after that we just use it for the electricity production or the heating process for our homes.
2: How does the steam become electricity?
1: So after we have separated these two different phases, steam enters a turbine. It rotates pretty fast, the blades. Mm-hmm. And when I say fast, I mean 3,000 rotations per minute.
2: Wow, yeah.
1: After that, this kinetic, like mechanical energy, is converted to electrical in the generator. And after that, you see all the power lines over here? That's when it's getting sent into the national grid of the whole country.
3: Historically, geothermal power has been limited to areas in the world with naturally occurring heat in the earth and groundwater. But recently, there's been exciting work to see what's possible by using existing oil and gas wells. Water can be pumped into the well, where it is heated by the earth, then drawn back to the surface for power. That's a huge opportunity, as the U.S. alone currently has vast amounts of abandoned, dry, or unproductive oil wells that could be repurposed, along with the human skill sets needed for this new work.
1: So this is actually a reinjection borehole, and this is where we reinject the hot geothermal water that we have used back underground.
3: Like so many things, geothermal power is a big step forward, but it's not perfect. There's still a small amount of CO2 being produced from the hot water being extracted. So the team here has gotten creative about a way to capture the carbon resulting from the process and mineralize it into a rock substance that they inject back into the earth itself.
1: Now at the moment here in this power plant, we are capturing around 12,000 tons per year of this CO2, and we mineralize it every year.
2: How much electricity does Iceland get from geothermal?
1: So we get around 750 megawatts of electricity from all these mostly 8 geothermal power plants throughout the country. This is nearly 30% of our electricity coming up from geothermal. The rest comes from hydroelectric. So we are literally 100% renewable electricity production.
2: As a nation?
1: Yeah.
3: I got to see the impact and opportunities created through geothermal energy close by, where a team of farmers are growing produce in the middle of winter.
4: Every day we have something to pick in any greenhouse. We are harvesting 2 tons of tomatoes every day of the year. Every day of the year. This is only one of 9 greenhouses, and that makes 40% here of the domestic market in Iceland. You can see the white pipes here all around the glass houses. You find them also underneath the plants and above the plants. This is actually our heating system, and those pipes are connected to our own hot spring in the village. And from there we can take the water with a temperature of 90 to 95 degrees in Celsius inside the houses, and that's what we use for heating.
2: So the warmth that I'm feeling right now, the warmth that is growing tomatoes in the middle of winter in Iceland, is geothermal.
4: All the way geothermal. It's just the hot water basically radiating the heat into the houses. I think over there you can try this one.
2: Yeah.
4: It looks good to me.
2: Oh, look at that. I mean, this is when people say like a tomato straight from the vine, this is it, right?
4: That's it. It's good?
2: Yeah. Mmm. That's amazing. Being out here traveling like this, it's kind of mind-blowing. To see these things and feel these things and meet with people who are all kind of like working on the edge, trying to make better futures for my kids, my grandkids. It's just like inspiring. But they're curious. They're not sitting back and saying like, I'm just gonna let the future wash over me. They're thinking,

can I do it a different way? Can it be better? Can I make it better? And then they're connecting it with like action. And that curiosity is infectious. And that feels like a through line across the board.

0: Saturday on Japan Hour. Our first female cyclist arrives on Amami Island. 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Perhaps that's why today the islanders treat everyone with kindness. Japan Hour, Saturday on CNA.
1: 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And IHI.
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3: The more I travel, the more I see how there's no one-size-fits-all solution to the challenges we face. This moment requires us to address multiple things at once. And beyond creating cleaner, new forms of energy, there's still much to do in terms of identifying and reducing existing energy pollution. So I came to Ball Aerospace in Boulder, where a team of scientists were preparing to launch a methane-tracking satellite into space.
4: It's like a smoke detector for the planet. Methane is a colorless, odorless gas. We can't see it with the naked eye, so that they don't know it's a problem until we make the invisible visible.
5: You're part of a project called MethaneSat. What is that?
6: So MethaneSat is the first time that an environmental NGO will be launching a satellite. And what it's designed to do is globally map methane pollution, primarily from oil and gas development, but also from landfills and agriculture as well, and to then make that data actionable to the public.
5: What exactly is methane?
6: Methane is a super pollutant. It's like this thick blanket that is very powerful. It's 80% more potent than carbon dioxide. And we're talking about an industry that has hundreds of thousands of wells just in the U.S., spread across very rural areas often. Limiting the methane that's being wasted, that's leaking out from these oil and gas well sites, is going to help us, you know, address that problem quickly and get that mitigated.
5: What was it like when the idea was first floated of a not-for-profit launching a satellite?
6: It's a game changer. I mean, you're right. We're the first to do this. We saw an opportunity to really fill this gap in the data, building from the science that we did here on Earth, going around and sampling these sites. If we wanted to bring that to scale, if we wanted to be able to see not just what's going on in the U.S., but what's going on around the world, we are going to need to think differently and to think bigger.
3: While I was there, we got to suit up so we could see the satellite itself in person. A team of scientists have been hard at work here for over a year on what will be the first satellite of its kind.
7: Blows my mind to think about it, but this will be up in space.
8: What you're looking at here on the top is going to be pointed down towards the Earth.
7: Yes.
8: We have one channel for methane, and we've got the oxygen channel. The oxygen channel is helpful for us to correct some of the observations that we get. Everything below that is the spacecraft bus. That's what provides the power, the heat.
7: So as the satellite goes around the planet, they're always going to rotate to get maximum sun.
8: Yep. That's how we keep consistent lighting conditions. It's called a sun synchronous orbit. But obviously, once it's up there, we're going to want to keep flying it for as long as possible.
5: So it won't just be the U.S.?
7: No.
5: And then what happens in other countries that are doing this? Their citizens and their governments will be able to also see this data because it's open and free.
4: That's absolutely right. And so with MethaneSat, we'll be able to say, like, what's going on in Russia? What's going on in Turkmenistan? You know, in other places where we get energy.
6: I think a lot about the world that our kids are going to inherit, the problems that we're seeing already with climate impacts. Methane is the way that we can really bend that curve as quickly as possible. By cutting methane emissions, we can slow the rate of warming by up to 30%. It's not to say that carbon dioxide isn't important. It's incredibly important too, but we really need to do both, and we need to do them as quickly as possible.
9: One of the ironies of this moment is that in many respects, we know much more about how planetary systems work, how our own bodies work, where we are astronomically, than we have known at any other time in history. And yet, it seems as though the ability of complex societies to deliberately, comprehensively, and effectively compose themselves, to govern themselves, to make things work, isn't tracking. There's an irony. We know more but can do less.
10: We haven't taken a long-term view. We've completely ignored the things that we know with a fair degree of certainty, in many cases, are coming down the track of us. We work on these very sort of linear trajectories in terms of what we measure. And all of those things add up to a system which has this kind of terrible pull into the short term and very few incentives to look to the long term.
11: One thing we know is coming towards us, an unprecedented amount of human migration due to the effects of climate change around the world. And even though big, long-term challenges like this have proven difficult for us to address, we now have more than ever a chance to rethink our societies and how we think about who gets to be a part of them. Gaia Vince is an environmental journalist who has spent years arguing that not only are enormous shifts in migration already upon us, but also what we've been told is a geopolitical problem could, in fact, if managed well, be a powerful opportunity.
5: So you wrote The Great Upheaval is Coming. What do you mean by that?
12: You know, the climate that we experience in our lives and which our culture has been built on, it's really the fabric of everything we do. And so when that changes, it means everything changes. We're seeing drought, wildfires, flood, and all these events, they are going to create unlivable regions across the planet. And the conditions are going to be so extreme that people are not going to be able to adapt. They're going to have to move. So we're going to see an upheaval in terms of populations moving, but at the same time, everywhere on Earth is going to have to adapt to these new conditions, even if they don't have to move. You look at somewhere like Mumbai, which is home to around 30 million people, possibly more. At least 9 million of those live in slum housing. They will migrate, they will try to migrate because they will have no choice. Millions, perhaps billions of people. Among the many choices we have, we can put up barriers. We can send back boats of people fleeing disaster. We've seen it doesn't work. It's very expensive. So what's your alternative to accepting people in? Is it conflict? Is it conscripting armies of young people to fight these people? Because, you know, that's not the future that I would like to see, and I don't think that benefits anyone. There are places where we can live, and there is plenty of room for all of us, especially if we get on with adapting it and create the societies we want.
5: There's this talk of like a clash of civilizations or a clash of cultures, you know, this nomadic century that we're going into. There's a worry that these cultures won't be able to work together. They're just too different. But you see culture somewhat differently.
12: Throughout history, the way that humans have resolved their problems is through technological adaptation and through social adaptation. We work together, we cooperate to solve problems. If we don't do that, history shows us that leads to loss of life, economic destruction, and the loss of entire civilizations. But when we do, brilliant things happen. So the first thing we need to do, in my opinion, is look ahead. Look ahead at the future and create that world first in your mind, because that's how everything is created. What does a good Anthropocene look like? For me, it's a place where nature is restored, where people have clean air, clean water, available food. They have cheap, abundant energy, and they have opportunities for jobs in their city. But we won't get there by accident. We only get there by identifying what that vision is that we've shared and agreed on, and then what the steps are to get there.

0: I'm in Delhi, a vibrant city that's home to more than 32 million people. I'm here to spend time with a local architect named Manas Bhatia, who has a unique vision for the future of this city. He's honest about the very real challenges Delhi faces, but that's not stopping him from imagining something better. Using new AI tools and techniques, he's working to completely reimagine the relationship between nature and the cities in which we live. So as I look at a lot of the work that you're doing now using AI, what fascinates me is the direction you're taking it. What about nature do you think is so important to the work that you do?
1: I am from Dehradun, which is like a valley, and it is close to the Himalayas. It's all very green and very, very beautiful. So every day I would just go out by the riverside, go for a trek in the hills, would just sit there and with my sketch pad, and I would observe nature. I can sort of imagine spaces in those patterns and in those, you know, wilted leaves. Nature itself is a big inspiration for my projects that way. I think the first time I moved to Delhi, I hated the place, I would say. It was like a concrete jungle. It was difficult to adjust at first. Now the entire idea is, how can I combine those two concepts so that the future of architecture and the future cities could be better than the current concrete jungles we are living in? And we are being taught about architecture. Every design starts with an idea, and then the designer turns to tools like sketch pads and, you know, pencils and 3D softwares. There was a tool which was lacking that could really help me envisioning my thoughts quickly. These visions which I had as an architect, finally there is a tool which I can use to actually express myself. Midjourney was something which could take the design to a next level. These are some of the explorations that I've currently been doing. This is one of my favorite ones. It's like a pavilion which was inspired from bioluminescence. There are other projects as well. I took the instructions from the parameters. You can see how I've tried to show what it would look like if you were, you know, inside a hollowed out tree. So you could have those grand atrium spaces and the staircases.
0: In theory, right now, we can't necessarily grow a tree like this, but this could inform people who are working in synthetic biology. You are showing them what this output could actually look like.
1: Right. AI is here to stay. It will be like your assistant in your design process all through the way, motivating designers to be more expressive and to experiment more. Just break all the rules and, you know, think beyond the boundaries.
0: How do you feel Delhi is going to become a city of the future?
1: This will be one of those cities which will have to adapt very quickly. The only solution here is to build more sustainably, to build towards a greener future. If you look at the nature, nothing is unnecessary. Every pattern and every tree that grows in a particular way, it is following some rules, which we call as sacred geometry. So the animals and the little creatures, they have been using the design principles, and they have been the real architects, I would say. So if we start implementing those systems in nature into architecture, pick up all those logics and bits and pieces of information and, you know, reimagine those systems. That kind of architecture is what we are all dreaming for.
0: The future Manas and his team are dreaming about is beautiful. And it reminds me just how much creativity these new tools have the power to unleash.
2: I think that the artificial intelligence technology is the most important technology in my lifetime. It's kind of like a steam engine moment. If you think back in history, the steam engine was a thing that completely changed the face of the earth and face of society. And what I think is going on now with artificial intelligence and scale computing is it's like the steam engine of the mind. AI is an amplification of anything that you can do with an electronic device across all of life and all of work.
3: You know, over the history of the course of the planet, life evolved at a particular point in time. much later on, wait a few billions of years, this life begins to become intelligent. The intelligence of this life begins to transform the planet in its own image. There are biological forms. They were animal forms, vegetal. You could say the whole biosphere has a kind of intelligence. But now the lithosphere is also intelligent. We have learned to take rocks and metals and fold them in particular ways and run electric current through them. And these rocks are now capable of feats of sentience and sapience that previously only apes, us, had been able to accomplish. This is incredible. The question is, what do we do with that? The question is, what is this, you know, really, what is this for?
4: জানেন যে বিশ্ব জলবায়ু পরিবর্তন এবং বিশ্বের অন্যান্য শহরের মতো ঢাকাও ধ্বংসের দ্বার। প্রতিনিয়ত হাজার হাজার মানুষ
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8: Good ideas don't always translate into a good show. So hey guys, Steven here, and I'm of course working on Talking Point. So the purpose of Talking Point is really to help provide more information, give you more resources to figure things out. You know what's interesting? A lot of times people come to me and say, hey, I've got an idea for your show. But good ideas don't always translate into a good show. Because sometimes the idea kind of makes sense, but when we do research, we find that there really isn't a story to tell. On the other hand, sometimes some ideas which we think will not be a great story turn out to be really interesting ones. Like when we worked on bath towels and we thought, I'm sure people wash their bath towels, but how often do they wash it really? On average, for each episode of Talking Point, it takes about 10 to 12 weeks to produce. And it's quite a big challenge to put it all together because as you develop and tell your story, very often things change. So the idea we started with and the final idea we get could sometimes be miles apart. But we're doing it all just to make sure that you get the best story at the end of the day. We hope that we help you make a better choice at the end of it all. So come catch me on Talking Point on MeWatch, CNA, and Five. I'll see you there.

0: My final visit is to a place called the Long Player Lab, an old lighthouse that's been repurposed as a listening room for a unique piece of music. So what is Long Player?
1: Long Player, at its core, is a piece of music composed by Jem Finer to last for 1,000 years without repetition and then start again. So a continuous piece of music which encourages us to think about deep time, futures, hopes for futures, and the hope that there is actually a planet in which it can play into.
0: The initial score, written for Tibetan singing bowls, is fed through an algorithm that constantly transposes it in multiple ways in order to play originally and without repetition. It began playing in 1999 and will not finish until 2999. Being here makes me wonder what the world will look like at that point. So, it's the year 2999, December 31st. It's been 1,000 years since Long Player has been composing and performing. What do you want the world to look like?
1: I guess I just really hope that there is a world enough for survival. That doesn't just mean humans, it means all kinds of species. I hope there's a world that not just sustains, but actively kind of encourages joy and love and good feeling between each other.
2: When you think about your future, you realize that you have always something more to do. If you want to have success, we need us as a team. We are one team, the world. I cannot change the world alone, but I can do one step. If everybody do one step, that helps us to grow like a team.
3: No technology is built entirely in a box and then deployed. It's deployed, learned from, improved. That's the society we should be designing to. Go do it, try it, play with it, iterate it, develop it. You know, my hope is that we are building these technologies to enable us to be more human.
4: Looking decades ahead, I actually think we're going to find ourselves closer to what it really feels like to be a human. When there are thriving ecosystems, when there is incredible biodiversity, when we're closer to nature and establishing that harmony.
5: Humans are driven by the beauty. So do we want our cities to be like pieces of concrete which we build up, serve the function, and then we destroy them? Or do we want our future cities to be beautifully, aesthetically looking good?
6: Progress is about problem solving. It takes creativity, innovation, foresight in order to imagine an exciting future for humanity first before you can create it.
7: These are very complex, interwoven, interconnected problems. And at their heart is the way we operate as humans.
8: What are the consequences in the short, medium, and long term for future generations? When you apply this framework, then actually you do start coming up with different approaches.
9: Here going forward, nothing's going to be the same. Whatever we do now, over this period of next couple decades, is going to set the foundations for a lot of what comes next.
10: A and B speeds.
11: And the series finale, take one.
12: B marks off six.
0: As this chapter of my journey comes to an end, it's difficult to describe the effect it's all had on me. I set out in search of people who are making better futures. People who are building things, changing things, rewriting the story, reimagining what all this is for, and where we could take it moving forward. What I found is that this moment of chaos also holds the seeds of creativity, an opportunity to remake our world and write a bigger, better story about what it means to be human. Remembering that whatever we face up ahead, we are in this together. Not alone. And at the end of it all, the feeling I'm left with most is not hope, but it's also not fear. It's not a final greeting card statement that everything's gonna work out, nor is it a feeling that all is lost. It's a feeling. A truly felt belief, actually. A belief that we have a choice. A choice to decide to become the great ancestors our future needs us to be. What does it mean to be a great ancestor? It means you make the decisions that ensure the future flourishing of generations to come. We all have agency. It could be how we consume, how we vote, how we talk to one another. These very small actions that have long-term impacts. If I was to be born at any time in the grand arc of human history, I'd want to be born right now. Not sometime in the far future when all the problems are solved and everything is unicorns and rainbows, but right now. We're at this inflection point where we're going to decide really the fate of our species. What's so exciting about this moment is we get to decide what happens. What do we become?

0: This is Singapore Tonight.
1: Hello everyone, a very good evening. I'm Jill Newbronner and here are tonight's top stories. Singapore tops a global competitiveness ranking, overtaking Switzerland to claim the top spot. A Singapore nursing home has been ordered to close with its license revoked over serious and systemic lapses in care medication management and infection control. A new $48 million initiative aims to equip Singapore's media workforce with the skills needed to thrive in an increasingly digital and AI-driven industry. And Singapore remains Asia's leading higher education hub, with NUS and NTU both placing in the global top 20, further cementing its status as an education powerhouse. And the masterpieces of Islamic art from the Louvre make the Southeast Asian debut, deepening cultural ties between Singapore and France.

0: Looks like Singapore has reclaimed its position as the world's most competitive economy, according to a study by academic institute IMD. Over 6,000 business leaders rated Singapore out of 70 economies. They cited factors like higher productivity and efficiency, a strong labour market, and good attitudes and values locally. IMD adds that Singapore's stability and ability to diversify its economy have positioned it to withstand geopolitical volatility and attract global institutions to invest here.
1: In terms of the rule of law, the key for institutions in this global fragmentation is that allows the private sector to compartmentalize issues. So, for example, if you know that Singapore has a strong rule of law, you know that contracts will be enforced quickly. So you don't worry about that.
0: In a social media post, Deputy Prime Minister Gan Kim Yong welcomed the results. He added that the government will continue to strengthen Singapore's economic resilience, ensure a vibrant economy, and create more opportunities for Singaporeans. A nursing home in Singapore has been ordered to close after what the health ministry described as a serious and systemic lapse. The 45-bed Windsor Convalescent Home in Pasir Panjang will lose its operating license on the 30th of October after it was found to be lacking in resident care, medication management, infection control, as well as governance. Till then, an interim team will care for the residents while arrangements are made to transfer to other homes. Alexandra Anand with this report.
2: I'm standing outside the building where the Windsor Convalescent Home is located on the second floor. Downstairs is a temple. It's been pretty quiet around here. We haven't seen any visitors entering or leaving the premises. But as you can see, there are still a couple of wheelchairs located on the balcony. Most of the curtains have also been drawn. Shortly after we arrived, staff were seen putting up screens to block view of the area. A ministry audit found four serious and systemic lapses in areas such as resident care, medication management, infection control, and governance. A few examples revealed by the health ministry include neglect on residents after falls, injuries and weight loss, lack of personal grooming and nutrition for residents, and failure to ensure hygiene and sanitation in housekeeping. People from the temple downstairs are surprised at the development. An interim team from Vanguard Healthcare has been deployed by the ministry to ensure the residents continue to receive proper care before their transfer to another nursing home. Vanguard will work with the Agency for Integrated Care, or AIC, on their move. The Health Ministry says the audit of Windsor Convalescent Home was part of its wider ongoing audit of selected nursing homes. These were identified for areas for improvement. It intends to share the findings with the sector at a suitable platform and work with the AIC on enhancing support. This includes providing training on adhering to required standards of care.
0: And in a statement, Vanguard Healthcare says it has contacted the families of affected residents and is providing support. It adds that the safety and well-being of residents are its top priority and is working on site with the nursing home to ensure they receive safe and appropriate care. A local media firms and professionals can tap a new $48 million fund to help them keep pace with change. Now, these include adopting new formats like short-form TikTok content and building AI skills in the work. Now, the new four-year program aims to strengthen the media sector as content consumption continues to shift towards digital platforms. Beatrice Yap reports.
3: This one comes with a live.
4: This may look like a real person hosting a live stream, but she isn't actually doing the talking and moving. This AI-generated clip was created from a picture. With just a few clicks, this media firm can now run live streams round the clock. This means reaching customers even while their staff are fast asleep. DU Media started out as a production house, creating entertainment and telling stories through videos. But with rapid changing technology, it decided to make AI part of its next chapter. Last year, it set up an AI department.
5: The shift in platforms went on to Instagram, went on to TikTok, and I think AI is another shift by itself. So I think for us as a business, adapting is the way to go. So for us, it's more of making sure that we know what is coming, what is new, and how do we adapt.
4: Projects like these are exactly what IMDA hopes to encourage. The funding from its new Digital Content and Capability Development Program is designed to help media companies keep pace. Companies can first try out emerging formats like short-form storytelling on platforms like TikTok. Second, they can incorporate AI into their workflows. That can mean bringing on board tech specialists or tapping AI tools to create content in new ways. This initiative builds on IMDA's $200 million Talent Accelerator program launched last December, which focuses on strengthening capabilities in longer form and more established content formats. In total, IMDA has committed around $250 million to support the media industry over the next few years. To get a slice of the funding, companies will first need to earn accreditation. The process involves an assessment of their content development capabilities. So far, 117 firms have made the cut. They can then submit ideas when IMDA opens a call for proposals. The first one runs until end July.
5: End of day is about the human stories, about connections that only be possible through storytelling by real authentic experiences and by people. Technology augments and supports us in doing so. So it's not replacing human connections with AI or technology, but using AI to augment that storytelling to reach out to new audiences and to seize new opportunities.
4: He adds that it's important for the industry to evolve with the times and embrace new technology to stay relevant.
0: Well, you saw him in the package, and now Mr. Tan Kiat Hau, Senior Minister of State for Digital Development and Information, joins us in the studio, along with Ng Kai Yuan, co-founder of digital publisher Our Grandfather Story. Now, he's also the co-CEO of media company Unfold Asia. Welcome, Mr. Tan, first to you. What is the biggest challenge that you see facing Singapore's media sector today that's prompted the launch of this program?
6: Well, I think there are challenges, but there are so many opportunities. Mm-hmm. And one of the biggest trends that we see today is really changing formats of content and the platforms in which they are distributed, delivered, and monetized. Mm-hmm. And AI technology is transforming the entire value chain of media production. So it's really about helping our companies seize opportunities, ride the waves, and also tell our stories around the world.
0: And you see that as a gap right now, which is why...
6: It is a gap. And this program is really in response to the industry's request. Yeah. They wanted us to put together a support package to help them. To me, it's an accelerator. Mm. Accelerate their learning and actually find out new ways of expanding new formats.
0: Well, you mentioned the accelerator because together with that program, the Talent Accelerator program, you're talking about $250 million that you're investing. Why are you investing at such scale? And how is the government going to justify this spending, especially when ultimately it's the market forces that will determine which company succeeds?
6: Well, we are not picking winners and choosers in terms of companies. Mm. I think the real focus of both programs, the Talent Accelerator program, as well as the program we launched today, is really about building the ecosystem and building capabilities and helping companies who want to aspire to build those capabilities to do so quickly so that they can also seize opportunities quickly.
0: Absolutely. Mr. Ng, if I could bring you in. Now, you are the creator of Grandfather Story, which is a very successful digital platform. Do you like this initiative? I mean, how will it help you solve your current challenges?
7: Right. I think the program comes in at quite a timely moment for us. So the space is evolving very quickly in terms of the platforms, the formats. And first, I think on the content side of things, I think it will allow us to try new formats, to experiment with new formats. So we want to experiment with more short form narratives, to see how we can push that out to the evolving audience, because audience appetite is also evolving really fast, right? Alongside with the technology. So I think that's how we see the program helping us. I think for the second part, of things, there are also AI courses, which we think will be beneficial for our employees. So we currently today want to use AI to augment our workflows. Yeah, and we think that we want to build up like AI fluency within our company so that our employees can then maybe use the tools to help them with their workflow, which will help us tell better stories.
0: Right, so workflow is one thing, and just that springboard to experimentation, right, is what I hear you say. Mr. Tan, you talked about building capabilities, but how will you know, how will you address two tension points, okay? And one of them is elevating that flood of low-quality content that we see nowadays coming through the internet and allowing the risks between what the creative guys want to tell, the narrative, and the government story.
6: Well, I don't see the tensions in this way. Firstly, just building on what Kai Yuan said, I think technology, digital platforms, AI, augmented workflows and capabilities helps to level the playing field between our content creators and the rest of the world. I mean, in traditional content creation, especially in bigger countries, you make huge budgets for animation, huge budgets for TV series, and you know, we need big markets to sustain it. With digital technologies and new platforms, especially AI-enabled ones, allows our content creators or storytellers to actually enter those markets at scale. So it levels the playing field, creating more opportunities for us. Secondly, I think it is really about technology augmenting that storytelling and that connection with the audience.
0: Yeah.
6: All the more so when you switch on your laptop, your phones, you on switch on different platforms, you what they call AI slop. On the internet, the term, because all generated by AI, all looks the same, feels the same, you don't resonate with content. But allowing the human storytelling to come to the fore and technology enabling it, I think that authenticity and the kind of capabilities, I think, is something that's going to be our competitive advantage.
0: That sounds great, but how do you measure authenticity? You know, will IMDA be determining whether the funding has been successful in the past 4 years? You know, what outcomes are you?
6: At the end of the day, the audience will decide.
0: Yeah.
6: The order, whether they can monetize the content, how the reach of the content, whether people are going to pay for that content, I think the market will decide. For us, what we see as success at the end of the program is really firstly, does it help to grow the ecosystem? Having more of our digital content creators, more of our companies, our media professionals pick up new skill sets, ability to create content for the new market, reach out to new audiences, and fundamentally allow them to be more competitive. I think that's important.
0: Mr. Ng, I just want to talk to you. You know, you already had in your mind to send everyone for AI training, right? So now you've got this wonderful curated program. So where do you see this delivering the greatest value today?
7: I think for us, it's really, I think, bringing everyone to the starting point.
0: Yeah.
7: Right? Yeah, I think today there's probably mixed feelings in the room, right? Yeah. Some are feeling a bit excited, whereas I think there are people who maybe are a little bit more fearful, right? Not too sure what to expect out of that. I think hopefully we can maybe just empower everyone to really get to the starting point and start on the journey, right? I think that's really much more important.
0: So you see that difference in the company right now, right? Some hesitation, but some, So if I was to have this conversation with the two of you again, say 2030, right? 4 years down, where you have to relook at your budget and things like that. You know, what does success look like in the Singapore media industry? And what do you think the Singapore story that we tell could start to look like and feel like going to the future? Yeah, maybe for both of you, starting with Mr.
7: Sure. I think at the end of the day, it's really all about the human connection, right? And that's not going to change. I think AI is going to help us maybe be a little bit more efficient. It's going to help us to augment some of the workflows. But at the end of the day, I think we as storytellers, as creators, we need to really just bring out this authentic Singapore stories.
0: Yeah.
7: And that will eventually really help us to connect like with the audience. Yeah. And that's going to really stay. Yeah. That's not something that will change.
0: Perhaps globally as well. And what about you, Mr.?
6: Well, I think really I have a term for it. It's called made with Singapore content. People, content that is actually, well, my slogan for this whole, well, slogan, but my ambition for this, or aspiration, I hope, is that it's a little red dot, but you have big dreams for the media sector. And you're made with Singapore content, but made for the world. And success to me is really, end of the day, 4 years from now, 3 years from now, do you have a vibrant media ecosystem telling our stories and for audiences, not just in Singapore, in the region, around the world, and I think that's success.
0: Well, someone telling very different kind of stories on the news. I look forward to all that you have ahead of you. Thank you, gentlemen, for being in the studio with us today.
7: Thank you.
0: Well, I was speaking there with the Tan Kiat Hao, who is the Senior Minister of State for Digital Development and Information, as well as Ng Kai Yuan, co-founder of Our Grandfather's Story and co-CEO of Unfold Asia. Still to come, Singapore is back on top for global competitiveness. Find out what gave it the edge this year. And the last-minute scramble over Korban arrangements prompts a review after delayed livestock approvals disrupt plans at four mosques.
8: You'll pay up to two times more for Greek yogurt than regular yogurt. But ever notice this?
9: Greek-style yogurt is made to look and taste texturally like Greek yogurt.
8: We sent 10 samples to the lab to find out what the difference really is.
10: So this is a plot twist for me.
8: Talking Point, Sunday on CNA.
11: Do you know there's a river in here?
12: No other country can let you see the bottom of a river.
11: And what was around the bend?
13: It actually swerved 30 degrees to the right.
11: What's natural becomes surprising.
14: First time I see.
13: Oh, is it? Water. First time, right?
14: Clean water.
13: Yes.
11: Our rivers were once open waterways used for hard work and tough living.
15: The river's location made it ideal for traders to moor their vessels under houses.
16: And as the population grew, the rivers became dirtier.
17: Sometimes you will find dead body.
18: Whatever you do, drop straight into the water.
11: A source of stories about predators and prisoners. Of life and death, and brave endeavours. Now, the rivers are hard to find.
19: The source of the Singapore River is actually further west.
11: Take a ride back to the life and stories of our lost rivers. 23rd June, Tuesday, on CNA.
20: Across Asia, the demand for power is rising fast. And the transition to clean energy is already underway.
21: Peran panas bumi di Indonesia dalam rangka pelaksanaan transisi energi itu sangat penting.
22: Developing offshore wind is really a no-brainer option for Taiwan.
20: But on the ground, the transition is far from simple.
23: 你盖了风电之后，它这样水流也不同，鱼当然不会再来啊。
24: Grid stability is a major challenge in India nowadays.
20: As countries push forward, communities are weighing the costs to livelihoods, to environments, and to the future. Power to the People, also available on demand at cna.asia.
25: East Asia, a region steeped in history, now helping to write the future of our world.
8: From the corridors of power to the region's most remote corners, we'll break down the news driving some of the world's largest economies and explain why it matters.
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0: Welcome back as we circle back to our top story, and that is Singapore reclaiming its position as the world's most competitive economy among 70 others. Now, here to share more on the results is Professor Arturo Bris, Professor of Finance and Director of the IMD World Competitive Centre. Welcome, sir. First of all, how does Singapore's performance compare to our regional counterparts? I guess, what are some of the things we're doing right and perhaps not so right?
1: Obviously, Singapore tops the ranking this year, and it means that it has been doing much better than anybody else. It's also true that the overall region, probably with the exception of Indonesia, has been climbing in the rankings. And this shows that Southeast Asia, in comparison to, for example, Western Europe or Latin America, has been much more resilient to the recent crises that we have been living since 2024-2025. And what Singapore is doing extremely well is a stable institutional environment with a very clear vision and a very clear strategy to move away from services and move much more into manufacturing and a much more diversified economy.
0: So even the strongest economies, however, are vulnerable to volatile global economy. What is the tangible value this positioning actually brings, given Singapore's operating in such an environment?
1: Yes, the world now is very different from what it used to be 20 years ago from the competitiveness perspective. Competitiveness is prosperity. And 20 years ago, the key to prosperity for a country was much more about globalization, international trade, opening to the rest of the world. Because of the China-US war, I think we're living in a world in which protectionism and protection of national interest is much more important. I think in that context, both geographical position and also small size then helps. And that's where Singapore stands out. You know, Singapore does extremely well in all of our dimensions of competitiveness, including, for example, how resilient it has been to crisis.
0: How real do you think are the cost pressures and other issues like attracting and retaining talent threats to Singapore's competitiveness?
1: This is a very important aspect of that. First of all, cost is usually the price to pay for competitiveness. What I'm trying to say is that if you look at the top five economies in our ranking, that include Singapore, but also Hong Kong, Switzerland, Taiwan, and the UAE, these are all expensive economies in the sense that real estate prices, price indices are very high. And that's because, these countries have strong currencies, then prices are high, real estate, office rental becomes expensive. That's the price to pay. I have to say that there are other countries that are not as competitive that they suffer the same problem, for example, the UK. And that is where you see the real difficulty to generate prosperity. So cost is a price to pay. But as we said this year, competitiveness this year is not anymore about cost discipline. It's much more about the institutional environment.
0: Okay? Yeah. Sorry.
1: To add to your second point, I think in the current fragmented world, being able to have a clear direction and being able to navigate uncertainty through resilience is again very important. And institutions play a fundamental role.
0: Yeah. You mentioned countries. Let's talk regions. Hong Kong, Taiwan, Singapore, all in the top 10. What does this say about the Asian story? What is it telling us about Asia's competitive advantage?
1: Yes, it is clearly in the right direction. And I would also include some other countries in the region, including mainland China. That is, China has been increasing as well in our competitive ranking. I think the future is Asian, there's no doubt about that. Add to this that European economies have been much more exposed to geopolitical conflicts and to the energy crisis. Add to this that despite a slight increase in its ranking, the United States is still a very fragmented economy internally and with lots of issues when it comes to government efficiency. And finally, add to that in the rest of the regions, particularly Latin America and Africa, government efficiency and institutions are not still strong. And in that context, then,

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1: You respond very well in many different dimensions. Educational reform, industrial policy, regulation, and it is not something that you can lose. It comes with your system and it comes with your vision. So to the extent that you remain quick at adapting and agile, you will be able to navigate the challenges of the future. I see that in the next 20 years, the ranking is going to dramatically change. We will see upcoming powers in the top 10, including China, but also Saudi Arabia, or perhaps India. I strongly believe that the UAE and Singapore will definitely remain there.
2: All right. I do want to thank you for your thoughts and insights into those rankings. Professor Arturo Briss from the IMD World Competitiveness Center. Thank you. Now, Singapore's Islamic Religious Council is reviewing disruptions to local Korban arrangements during last month's Hari Raya Haji, after 4 mosques were affected by delayed export approval for livestock from Australia. Now, this left worshippers scrambling for alternatives or refunds at the last minute. It says it understands the concerns and disappointment caused and will work to strengthen checks and contingency plans for future local Korban.
3: MUIS is working with the relevant agencies, including SFA and NParks, as well as stakeholders, to review what happened. Our focus is to give the community continued confidence in future local Korban arrangements.
2: Under a community initiative, Korban meat was distributed to over 100 underprivileged families. Another 5,000 families are expected to benefit in the coming weeks. MUIS says it will continue to strengthen overseas Korban arrangements amid strong community demand. One of Northern Singapore's longest-standing Hindu temples has completed the first phase of a major facelift, part of a full reconstruction to better service devotees. Close to 10,000 people turned up for the consecration of Sri Maha Mariamman Temple, its 6th time since the 1930s. Home Affairs Minister Ketan Mugam officiated the opening ceremony. The rebuilt temple features its first entrance tower, built within its premises in close to 30 years. Symbolic of the renewal and continued growth of the community. The revamp also adds more space, better airflow, and improved accessibility, especially for seniors who make up about 3 in 5 regular devotees. Upon completion of phase 2 of the rebuild, the project will cost close to $10 million. And here's some stories we've been tracking as well. A prank gone too far. Potential jail time for a prankster after he sent a doctored image to Senior Minister Lee Hsien Loong's Facebook page. The photo displayed Marina Bay Sands on fire when accompanied by a message mentioning a bomb. And a crash that left children injured, a school bus damaged, and a car on fire along Bukit Timah Road. 2 years on, the 29-year-old man allegedly behind the crash now faces multiple charges, including dangerous and drink driving offences. Residents in Bedok Reservoir had a nasty surprise for the past week, murky brown liquid pouring out from their taps over several days. Investigations by PUB are currently ongoing. And for more stories just like that, you can find us on channelnewsasia.com. Still to come, the US and Iran have signed a deal to end the war and reopen the Strait of Hormuz. A 60-day push is now underway to lock in a final agreement. Plus, hearing on Telegram's temporary ban continues in Delhi after authorities allege the app shared leaked exam papers.

0: 作っていますか。
1: そうです。
2: Its name means sweetness, which reflects its sugary dark history when the islanders were forced by the feudal lords to make brown sugar for their profits.
3: できたのが島田なんです。
2: Perhaps that's why today the islanders treat everyone with kindness. Japan Hour, Saturday on CNA.
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11: Singapore maintains its position as Asia's top higher education system, with two universities in the top 20 of the latest QS World University Rankings. Its top institutions excel in areas like employability, research impact, and internationalization. The Massachusetts Institute of Technology retains the top spot in the rankings, followed by a tie between Imperial College London and Stanford University, amid strong research influence and reputation. The United States and the United Kingdom each have four universities in the top 10. Now, the National University of Singapore remains Asia's top-ranked university at 10th place, despite slipping two spots from the year before. In a statement, NUS says it remains committed to advancing knowledge and driving innovation and serving the public. It adds that through partnership with industry, government and communities, it will continue developing solutions to global challenges and create impact locally and beyond. The Nanyang Technological University secured its spot as the third highest ranked university in Asia, holding steady at 12th place globally. As it rolls out its NTU 2030 strategy, the university says it will continue investing in talent and innovation with a strong focus on AI education. AI will be embedded in 40% of undergraduate programs by 2030, while access to premium AI tools will come as soon as August this year. The Singapore University of Technology and Design is the biggest mover, rising over 200 spots to land at 266, with Singapore Management University also climbing 100 spots to 411. All four of the country's ranked universities sit within the world's top 500.
0: what we're seeing globally is a major shift in higher education towards outcomes and skills, where universities who've previously been predominantly focused on furnishing graduates with academic capabilities, with intellectual aptitude, they're now being called upon by employers globally to ensure that they are furnishing graduates with work-ready skills. Singapore has been a beacon for building out a skills ecosystem and punching above its weight in that context.
11: In world news, an interim deal signed between the US and Iran and the first round of talks on detail and implementation due in Switzerland tomorrow. The 14-point test extends a ceasefire, extends a ceasefire announced in April, giving another 60 days for negotiations to reach a final deal. The Memorandum of Understanding draws up management of Iran's stockpile of highly enriched uranium, with terms still to be hammered out as part of the final deal. Washington lifting sanctions and allowing Iran to resume oil exports. Mediator Pakistan says the deal demonstrates commitment to a diplomatic resolution. The Swiss government also confirmed initial talks are planned at the Bürgenstock Resort. But one major issue already off the table, the agreement does not specifically address Tehran's ballistic missile program. That's a long-standing concern for Washington and Israel. Iran, adamant that its missiles are a defensive capability, not subject to negotiation. A French-flagged liquefied natural gas tanker has reported successful transit along the Strait of Hormuz hours after the signing of the MOU, the first such passage since the start of the conflict. Kate Fisher and Blake Sifton tell us more.
1: It really does appear to be that, given that when this conflict began, Donald Trump even stated that this was an objective of his military aggression against Iran, was to dismantle the missile program. But here we have him saying yesterday that he actually thinks maybe that's a little bit unfair, and that anyway, ballistic missiles are not the same as nuclear missiles. So it's clear that that has been deprioritized. It's not mentioned in this memorandum of understanding, which is focused really on the Strait of Hormuz, sanctions relief and the nuclear program. And it is another example, perhaps, of how priorities have changed for the Trump administration since they began this military action in Iran.
12: A senior Israeli official said to be close to Prime Minister Netanyahu has told the Reuters news agency that Israel is holding stubborn negotiations with the United States on their continued presence in southern Lebanon. And he said that Israel is unlikely to back down on this issue. Of course, Prime Minister Netanyahu, as well as Israel's defense minister, have vowed that Israel will maintain their presence in southern Lebanon as long as is necessary. Now, in terms of leverage, of course, they could torpedo this entire deal between Iran and the United States by continuing their attacks in southern Lebanon, because Iran has explicitly threatened to respond to those Israeli attacks. Now, Prime Minister Netanyahu and President Trump are known to regularly hold phone conversations, and the Israeli Prime Minister is understood to have considerable sway over President Trump. But their relationship is said to be straining over this deal between Iran and the United States. Israel is very upset about the lack of ballistic missiles being mentioned in this agreement.
11: Singapore's Foreign Affairs Ministry has welcomed the signing of the agreement between the United States and Iran to cease all military operations in the Middle East and establish a framework for further negotiations on outstanding issues. The ministry also welcomed the commitment to reopen the Strait of Hormuz and urged all parties to uphold their obligations to ensure safe and unimpeded transit through the vital waterway. It also commended the efforts of the mediators that made this all possible, in particular Pakistan and Qatar. MFA adds that a resolution of outstanding issues will help create the conditions necessary for lasting peace, security and stability in the region. A Russian President Vladimir Putin is seeking to build a strategic partnership with Southeast Asia as he hosts ASEAN leaders in Kazan. Bloc leaders in Russia are in Russia to push deeper economic and strategic ties, pledging to step up energy cooperation in a joint statement. Mr. Putin also committing continued food and energy supply for the bloc. ASEAN Chair and Philippine President Ferdinand Marcos Jr. has also urged stronger cooperation on maritime security, stressing regional stability is a shared responsibility.
13: In an era of deepening geopolitical uncertainty, the value of steady political and security engagement between ASEAN and Russia cannot be overstated. Transnational threats such as terrorism, illicit trafficking, cybercrime, and online scams do not respect borders, and neither can our responses. We must strengthen practical cooperation on maritime security and counterterrorism, reinforce our collective resilience in cyberspace, and develop the institutional habits of anticipation rather than mere reaction.
11: The U.S. setting another test for NATO members, the Defense Secretary announcing a six-month review for American deployment in Europe. Pete Hegseth addressed counterparts at a meeting in Brussels as he pushes ahead with a sustained reduction in the U.S. military presence in Europe, but stressing also that Europe must do more for its own security or face a cut in U.S. payment of dues. Commenting on the latest MOU with Iran, Pete Hegseth promising a restart of military action and a reimposition of naval blockades if Tehran does not uphold its end of the deal. The defense chief also slamming the lack of support for Washington in its offensive on Iran.
14: It was shameful. These allies, they put America's sons and daughters, our sons and daughters, at risk by denying them the predictable access facing an overflight that never should have been in question at all.
11: A Delhi court will today continue hearing messaging app Telegram's case against the Indian government. The platform is challenging a temporary ban that authorities say is aimed at preventing exam fraud. Now, millions of students are set to retake a crucial medical entrance test this Sunday. Last month's exam was cancelled over allegations of a paper leak. The suspension is due to remain in place until Monday. Authorities say Telegram has been used to facilitate fraud and share leaked exam materials. But the company says the move restricts free speech for its more than 150 million users in India. Ishan Garg is tracking the story for CNA. He's telling us if the government's Telegram ban is achieving its intended purpose.
15: Well, with the exams scheduled on Sunday, it might be too early to say if it has indeed achieved what it set out to do, but it has thrown up some quirks that are visible already, with some private internet companies saying that they are already observing many Indian users searching for things like Telegram VPN on app stores and the Google Play Store, and also on Google, suggesting that Indian students might already be looking for ways to work on a Telegram with using a VPN service, which would mask their IP addresses and potentially help them access Telegram, showing that they might be out of the country while they still might be in India. This seems to be one of the ways in which students are dealing with it, because many have already taken online to say that they had access to study material and courses through their coaching centers on the Telegram app, and since the app has been blocked, they have lost access to all of it, many saying that they don't have enough money to purchase the study material time and again. So for them, this is certainly a blow. Telegram's CEO, Dhruv Powal, has also said that this might not be the best idea, considering the fact that if you block one social media channel, the purported leaks or the scamsters, they might just move to a different social media platform. And the idea is to stem the leak from the source itself and simply not turn off the tap. The government says that there isn't anybody in the country who has access to the question papers for this undergraduate medical entrance exam. And they say that anybody who is trying to sell question papers, or guess papers as they are called, which promise to sell students questions as they would appear finally in the exams, have to be fake. And they are warning students against this practice, saying that this time the exam is going to be completely foolproof.
11: Still to come, could your home withstand the next flood? A new guide shows you how to prepare. Plus, feast your eyes on rare Islamic art from the Louvre as they make their Southeast Asian debut here in Singapore.
16: He don't want to see anybody. He's afraid to go out.
17: 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And their families are at their wits' end.
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19: 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The psychiatrist said, there's nothing else we can do for your son.
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6: It's a double win for MediaCorp on the global stage. 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

0: Now, homes and business owners can protect their properties from inland and coastal flooding through a new guidebook. It helps property owners assess the likelihood of a flood occurring and the actions to take under different scenarios. Now, such measures include using flood bags and mobile pumps to reduce flooding. A resource was developed by a group of engineers, architects and real estate professionals with National Water Agency, PUB. A senior minister of state for sustainability and the environment, Zaki Mohamad, launched the guide at the Singapore International Water Week. He says Singapore is a coastal city, and the guidebook is an example of how the country has chosen to act to protect the coastline.
1: It is pitched for the layman and the professional alike, a resource that allows a homeowner in Jurong or Pasir Ris to pick it up, look at their own property, and understand concretely what they can do today to protect their home, as well as, at the same time, even for the professional seeking guidance. Because flood resilience cannot be the responsibility of government alone. It has to reach every building, every estate, every household out there.
0: Mr. Zaki also announced plans to groom and train specialists in coastal protection. He says these roles require unique skill sets, such as flood modelling and coastal engineering. A new alliance to improve water recycling in the semiconductor industry will focus on lowering industrial wastewater treatment costs. Our National Water Agency, PUB, inked the agreement with industry and research partners to form the alliance. The semiconductor industry is among the economy's most water-intensive sectors, with a single water fabrication plant using up to 500 swimming pools worth of water daily.
2: Singapore's non-domestic sector is already projected to account for 2/3 of total water demand by 2065. And wafer fabs will be a significant part of that story, driven by rising production volumes, expanding fabrication capacity, shrinking chip geometries, and increasingly complex manufacturing processes that require ever greater quantities of ultra-pure water.
0: He was speaking on the final day of the Singapore International Water Week. The alliance also includes the Singapore Water Association, the Singapore Semiconductor Industry Association and START, a research centre focused on separation technologies.
3: Water is now in the same conversation as talent, energy and geopolitics at the semiconductor industry boardrooms. It is amidst this rapidly evolving landscape where water has become central to the growth and resilience of the semiconductor industry.
0: Singapore's President Tharman Shanmugaratnam, says the basic challenge in tackling climate change is building the political momentum for more urgent action. He says while people know that something is not normal about the weather and climate, they remain focused on everyday concerns such as jobs and the cost of living. Now, he was speaking at a panel discussion on sustainable development at the London School of Economics.
4: We've got to find a way of joining up their concerns, joining up their sort of intuitive sense that, look, things are not going right on the climate, even if they don't understand the science, but joining up with their everyday concerns and create a narrative, or not only about climate change per se, but a narrative that's about livelihoods, quality of life, and a sense of togetherness in society. And that framing of the climate narrative as something much more social, much more local, and much more immediate is at the heart of the challenge.
0: President Dharman also says there is a need for a major push in innovation in industries that are difficult to decarbonize, such as cement, steel, maritime, and aviation. He notes they account for 40% of global emissions.
4: We don't get to net zero unless we address the hard-to-abate sectors, and that's a task for innovation. It does require public sector R&D. It does require using all the capabilities of the markets, including every form of risk capital, and it requires public policy.
0: Well, about 100 Islamic art masterpieces from the Louvre in Paris will be showcased at the Asian Civilization Museum until next January. This marks the collection's first appearance in Southeast Asia. The exhibition is part of a roadmap to promote greater cultural exchanges between Singapore and France. Other initiatives include student internships among art schools, as well as heritage conservation seminars. The Minister of State for Cultural Community and Youth says the exhibition reflects the two countries' strong partnership across government and the arts communities.
5: The works on display were shaped by encounter and exchange across vast distances as artistic ideas and influences flow freely between Europe, Asia, and the Middle East, much as France and Singapore have built something meaningful across our own differences of geography and history. I hope this exhibition reminds us that the impulse to reach beyond the familiar is not new.
0: That's it for Singapore Tonight, but we're going to be leaving you with more highlights from the exhibition. And for our Singapore audience, do stay tuned for the highlights from the FIFA World Cup matches. Have a good evening.

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8: Do you know there's a river in here?
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10: It actually swerved 30 degrees to the right.
8: What's natural becomes surprising.
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11: Clean water.
10: Yes.
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8: A source of stories about predators and prisoners. 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
2: For more than a decade, Chia Rong has run this seafood stall in Changhua, a fishing port along Taiwan's west coast. Her work is closely tied to the sea, where her husband captains a fishing vessel.
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2: 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Days move with the tides, the seasons, and the wind.
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2: But in recent years, the sea she relies on is no longer the same.Off Taiwan's west coast, ports like Taichung sit closest to the island's strongest offshore winds. Capitalizing on its position, rows of offshore turbines rise on the horizon, their giant blades turning steadily. These wind turbines are gradually becoming part of the region's land and seascape. And this has raised questions about how these waters are changing.
1: 你盖了风电之后，它这样水流也不同啊。你在水流的中间盖了风电，那它的水流也不同。鱼本来就会跟着水流而游嘛，对不对？那你明知道这里有障碍物，它当然不会再来啊。
2: The sea that once fed households is being reshaped into a source of power. But for fishermen, these changes are not only visible above the water. Some believe the turbines are also affecting what happens beneath the surface.
1: 那震动的时候鱼也不敢来，那是很正常的啊。例如说虾子的季节，那虾苗会在沿岸边，它长大一点它会往外面游一点点。可是它如果那个风电一直在动在震动，它也不敢靠近。
2: As the energy industry rises from the sea off Taiwan's coast, fishing communities are experiencing that transition up close. For people like Chia Rong,It is a question of whether the sea can still provide. Chia Rong's routine begins with collecting the day's supply.For fishing communities, the arrival of turbines has not been easy. Their presence upends familiar fishing routes and methods.
1: 所以就变成渔民也不敢，就算去抓了，你又怕自己的渔网损坏。
2: While some worry about how fishing is affected, others see offshore wind as part of Taiwan's move towards cleaner energy sources.For Taichung native Eddie Teng, the turbines offer Taiwan an alternative source of power. Eddie has worked in the wind industry for nearly two decades.
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2: The electricity generated by the turbines is transmitted back to shore and fed into the power grid. Since the early 2000s, Taiwan has invested in building up its wind energy sector as part of nationwide efforts to transit from coal to clean energy.

0: Companies like Vestas have been involved in offshore projects in Taiwan, where steady sea winds make these waters ideal for power generation.
1: Offshore is a great place to place turbines. We get high production, we see constant wind speeds, which is a big benefit to giving the yield to a stable production period. There is a goal within the government to meet the green target also.
0: By 2035, Taiwan has set targets for around 15 gigawatts, generating enough electricity for its 23 million population. For an island that imports most of its energy, that shift could be key to stronger energy security, especially in uncertain times.
1: The turbines are getting bigger. We are seeing great future plans for where we're going to be within offshore wind. The regions have great ability to give us good offshore yield, and I think just the people to join and help us with this, it's a journey.
0: That journey includes building bigger turbines and a workforce that is able to design, install, and keep them running. Ruping has been tracking these developments through her work in renewable energy. She has come to see offshore wind as a key to the island's future.
2: Taiwan
0: sits beside the Taiwan Strait. A pathway for strong winds is funneled between the central mountain range and China's Wuyi Mountains. Taichung, Changhua, and other cities are fixtures along Taiwan's strongest wind corridor, creating favorable conditions for offshore wind projects.
2: 因为我们台湾就是海洋嘛，那台湾海峡是全世界就是非常优秀的风场，所以对于这些国际上面要开发离岸风力的来说是非常有诱因的。
0: Today, Taiwan generates around 3 gigawatts of offshore wind capacity, enough to power roughly 3 million homes.

0: In 2016, Taiwan opened its offshore wind sector to international developers, offering strong incentives to attract investment. Offshore wind developers like Copenhagen Infrastructure Partners were one of the early entrants to the island's alternative energy offerings.
1: We have built two offshore wind farms, and they are already providing almost 1 million households in Taiwan.
0: The two projects are Changfang Sidao and Zhongneng, both completed in 2024 and located off the coast of Changhua. Another project, Feng Miao, located off Taichung, is currently under construction and scheduled for completion in 2027.
1: The two wind farms are currently powering the Taiwanese households. They are on government-subsidized feed-in tariff. So it's very much government-driven, policy-driven, subsidizing for the build-out of green power. And the new wind farm we're building, those are completely market-driven.
0: Early projects were supported by government subsidies. But as the sector grows, companies are beginning to sell electricity directly to businesses to power the factories and offices that keep the island running.
1: We don't have fossil fuel, so we are relying a lot on imported fossil fuel. 95% plus energy sources are imported, coal, natural gas from all around the world. So it's extremely important for Taiwan to have our own independent energy sources, and for an island with very limited land, with not as strong sunshine, but with tremendously strong wind. So developing offshore wind is really a no-brainer option for Taiwan. And so far, it has been proven quite successful.
0: Because Taiwan relies heavily on imported energy, offshore wind is often discussed as one way to reduce that dependence.
1: Our semiconductor industry is in extreme need of renewable power. And also, we have many other SMEs who are exporting to clients. There's a need and there's a supply. And how do we make it as affordable, as safe, as reliable as possible? I think it's a big topic for every stakeholders involved, and we need to each play our part well to make it happen.
0: But among the many stakeholders, the fishing community has raised concerns. In 2016, tensions spilled into the open. Fishermen in Changhua took their protest to sea.
2: 另外是风力发电设备的建制又遭遇到强烈抗争了，彰化渔民担心会因此捕不到鱼。80多艘的渔船拉起白布条，集结在海上抗议风力公司未经协调擅自动工。
0: The protests highlighted tensions between offshore wind development and traditional fishing activities.
2: 渔民在平台周围大声抗议，还有人冒险爬上平台。

0: Over the past 30 years, the fishing industry has come smack up against the limits of the planet.
1: Many populations really collapsed or close to collapse.
2: Friendship is an essential, wonderful part of being a human being.
3: Go out and say hello to people. Smile at them. Try to have conversations with people.
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0: As more turbines were installed along Taiwan's west coast, the transformation of the sea began to divide the communities that depend on it. Following early disputes, discussions between developers and fishing groups led to compensation arrangements and other forms of support.
1: 渔民担心生计会受影响。
0: Confrontations have not recurred, but some fishermen say concerns remain.
2: 一般百姓会觉得说风力发电、绿能这种东西是好的方向，我们也是这样觉得是好的方向，但实际上对我们真的渔民在实际作业的时候，是真的是影响是蛮大的，会比较偏大，那变成我们抓鱼的路线跟区域变少了，会就会影响我们在抓鱼的渔获量。
0: Despite this, offshore wind projects continue to gather momentum. With that expansion comes the need for workers trained to operate and maintain the turbines safely.
3: Today,
0: a safety session is underway at the Taiwan International Wind Training Center.
3: 这个就是大概21公尺高，就是真正模拟海上风机的状况。那现在就是模拟塔柱这个扶梯，怎么上怎么下，怎么去使用挂钩，一步一步的下来。The
0: training goes beyond technique and also prepares crews for the unexpected.
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0: drills are demanding by design. They are built to expose trainees to pressure and uncertainty, so that when something goes wrong offshore, instinct takes over.
4: 我觉得基本上在这边，它是越来越多年轻人想要 enjoy 的，就是进入风机产业的，因为相对其他的产业来说，它是比较多新鲜的东西，然后环境上也比较不同，不同于 office 吧。
0: At the training center, another batch of trainees completes their session.

0: Sammy Lee is part of a younger generation in Taichung, finding opportunities in the wind energy sector. After several years working at the nacelle manufacturing plant, his steady income has allowed him to buy his first apartment. In cities like Taichung, where property prices can exceed $300,000, owning a home at his age would have been difficult just a generation ago. For many young workers here, the growth of the offshore wind industry is opening doors that did not exist before. Sammy now works at the Taichung Nacelle plant, which assembles turbines for installation out at sea. For him, the job offers something earlier generations in the city rarely experienced: stable work in a rapidly growing industry.
1: 相比其他的产业，我觉得又可以在环保、永续能源的情形下工作，然后又能学到很多高科技的知识，我觉得很棒。
0: A new workforce is gradually taking shape. Engineers, technicians, and production line workers supporting an industry that did not exist here 2 decades ago.

0: As the offshore wind industry continues to evolve, changes reverberate near and far. There are wider environmental questions too. This is the headquarters of the Taiwan Cetacean Society. Odin Guo is a trained marine mammal observer involved in rescue and response work. Rescued dolphins and other marine mammals are cared for until they can be returned to the sea.
1: 这是我们的池子，我们今年花了好几百万，做了这样的一个固定的池子，这样子取得最大的空间。我们希望能够鲸豚能够在这样的环境能够得到更好的照顾。For
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0: 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Excessive sound can disrupt marine life, especially dolphins, which rely on sound to navigate and communicate.
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0: what he has seen, the question is not always straightforward. It often comes down to how different priorities are weighed against each other.
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3: 那他想要买大船，可以去到比较外面的地方，我们就自己买了大的船，大概大3倍的船。对，就想说用不同的抓鱼的方式，这是流刺网，跟拖网完全不一样。
4: By switching to single net fishing, they began catching different species than before.
3: I think now the people can't change the fishing method just because it's convenient. They can't escape that convenient habit. Of course, after it changes, the economic benefit is different because big fish or beautiful fish, its economic value is higher.
4: Chia Rong understands the change is here to stay. What remains uncertain is how to keep going in conditions that feel less certain than before.

0: Saturday on Japan Hour. Our first female cyclist arrives on Amami Island. Its name means sweetness, which reflects its sugary dark history, when the islanders were forced by the feudal lords to make brown sugar for their profits. Perhaps that's why today the islanders treat everyone with kindness. Japan Hour, Saturday on CNA.
1: 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And IHI.
2: He don't want to see anybody. 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
9: This is what you see in live news. But before the graphics help explain the news, I turn information into visuals that people can see, follow, and understand. I am Shaza, a senior CNA graphics designer. While the presenter is getting ready to go live, the graphics team and I are still checking that every graphic is accurate, clear, and ready to support the story. For us, the job is not just about making things look good. It's about taking complex information and making it clear enough for viewers to understand at a glance. Because once the news starts, every word, every number,

Over the last decade, offshore wind has grown into a significant industry in Taiwan. It has brought investments and jobs, while also raising concerns over disrupted waters and uncertain livelihoods.

0: It was 2016, and the Huang family had just bought a new boat and renovated their stall.
1: 可是我没有想到说，其实同步一起来的时候，会直接压垮我们的经济，因为把我们的钱全部都一瞬间就没有了。A
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0: Beaufort scale measures wind strength at sea, from calm to stormy conditions. Copenhagen Infrastructure Partners, or CIP, needed watchdog vessels for its offshore wind projects off Changhua. At sea, guard vessels serve as moving watch posts, keeping boats clear of construction activity and invisible underwater risks. Beneath the surface lie turbine foundations, heavy equipment, and cables that can easily snag fishing nets.
2: So we train fishermen who we think could be qualified as our guard vessel. We gave them multiple health and safety trainings. We need to give them certificate. They need to pass our tests so that they could become our guard vessel provider.
1: 这是我们就是专门做接护船用的，它所有的设计都是为了接护船而设计的。所以这边因为它看它还有水密门。 是一般渔船不会看到的。这个是如果说船发生什么状况，它水也不会跑进去。好，我先把它打开，这个可以扣住，可以走到这边来。Guard
0: vessel operators can earn up to $500 per trip.
2: But once they are our provider or our supplier, they continuously for years to be our suppliers. They grow with the project.
0: In waters where fishing and wind farming now share space, some fishermen are themselves moving between two industries that were once separate. Wind energy is also attracting a younger generation. At the Taiwan International Wind Training Center, a specialized workshop is underway, preparing crews to deploy offshore. Wei Swan studied mechanical and energy engineering at university. Working offshore is her first job, and one that comes with long days, rough seas, and a steep learning curve.
3: In the morning, we will first have a work briefing, and then we will sail out to the wind farm.
4: So our task, it depends on what task we receive today. And as a wind turbine technician, our main job is to keep turbine running healthily. Sometimes we will do troubleshooting, so make the turbine can continue running, or we will do preventive maintenance to keep the turbine in a good conditions.
0: But working offshore brings its own challenges, including rough seas, long journeys, and sudden bad weather.
3: When we are working offshore, the difference is if there is any emergency, we cannot send this person directly to hospital because it takes time. So what we can do the best is try to prevent this risk happen, because we will say working offshore is more risk.
0: The demanding conditions require more than passing interest. It is not a job for just anyone.
5: So when we come into the rotation, we're committed to be here and work for 14 days straight. But after that, we get to go home and then take a break for 14 days. And we have a back-to-back team.
6: 但要进入这个产业，除了一些的专业技术之外，你有一些基本能力的要求。第一个是你体力要好，你要爬高嘛；第二个你不能惧高嘛；第三个你的基本能力，你不能晕船啊。 啊，有些人从上面 就往下看就晕了，就连跳都不要跳，那你就不要来了。
0: With more offshore wind farms, recruitment is a challenge.
7: Some of our sort of hurdles within this region is local skill set to build, develop, and get the people what we need. It is quite hard. It's getting harder every year due to the number of turbines already there. So it's to bring on the new graduates and people like that to step into the industry, to help us sustain that and build us the strategy plan of what we need for the next 16 to 20 years.
0: Another industry player, WPD Taiwan Energy, faces the same challenge, finding people willing to take on the demanding work offshore.
8: 有土木工程的工程人员，那还有电力工程，甚至于我们在做开发过程当中，我们需要很重要的财务人员跟法务人员，所以其实他在这个产业需要的人才是非常多元的。
0: Offshore wind is shaping an entirely new workforce in Taiwan, creating opportunities beyond the island's long-dominant semiconductor and IT industries.

0: It's not just about work, but about meaning. What does it mean to them? What can they actually represent and give the society, give back to the environment? So offshore wind sector, you are immediately involving in CO2 reduction, immediately involving in improving the health and safety standard. So it's not like any other more traditional sector.
1: Marina believes offshore wind's future is in nurturing local talent, which will sustain long-term growth.
0: When we first started in Taiwan, hired a few very young engineers. From then until now, they are 8 years in the role, in the project. They are now almost project package managers, leading multi-million US dollars of negotiation projects execution. And this is how you build talent. That's how you build your workforce from the project, from within.

0: Myanmar is wrapping up disaster preparedness efforts more than a year after a devastating earthquake in Mandalay killed more than 3,800 people. It's especially becoming more important as parts of the country have continued to experience tremors. And a crucial step is building inspections. And the full story on your next Asia First.
1: সব ডুবে যাবে।
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0: Along with wind energy projects, some companies have introduced educational and community engagement programs. For Eddie, this includes sharing his vast knowledge during school visits.
1: 其实我们的风力发电机刚刚影片有讲到，前面这个部分是什么？鸡头，轮毂。那轮毂里面它装的是什么东西？啊，很棒哦。
0: The goal is to portray offshore wind energy as part of Taiwan's future, not just its infrastructure.
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0: At Changhua's fish market, life still moves to the rhythm of the sea. Most fishermen sail no further than 5 to 9 kilometers from the shore, as the waters nearby are now shared with offshore wind developments.
3: 我当初从支持风电，我现在反对风电。为什么？因为渔场都被它占走了。我们彰化县的渔民，我们不会往外县自跑，从岸边算出去5海里左右的距离是没有风电的，其他的全部都已经都风电了。那你我彰化县的渔民要怎么生存？政府都没有考虑说渔民的怎么生存。
0: Under current regulations, developers must reach written compensation agreements or support to fishing communities when their operations affect traditional fishing grounds.
4: So without that consent, without that compensation negotiation, you can go nowhere. It was a very, very tough beginning. And I still remember it was very physical. Borderline violent, so they're flipping the tables, and this is unacceptable. Fishermen friends were really angry.
0: Over the years, Marina built a working relationship with the fishing community.
4: It is all these years of, you know, being scolded and being yelled at, but you keep on showing up. So we settled the first offshore wind farms negotiation with 2.5 years. But the second offshore wind farm, it took us 6 months. The third offshore wind farm, 4 months. Because there was trust being built.
0: While trust continues to grow, there is still uncertainty about the long-term impact of rapid development.
5: 我觉得是大家还没有到一个很清楚知道原来它影响我们那么久，它到底会影响什么。那我觉得大家还在很无知的状态下，所以可能大家现在还抱着我要先适应它的这种心态。
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5: 我们的想法就是我们要更大的船，我们要走到更外面去，我们要去抓不一样的东西。
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0: 什么。Off Taiwan's coast, two realities now share the same waters, a way of life shaped by the sea, and a growing demand for energy.Both are navigating a delicate balance, each hoping for the best.

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1: Across Asia, the demand for power is rising fast, and the transition to clean energy is already underway.
2: Peran panas bumi di Indonesia dalam rangka pelaksanaan transisi energi itu sangat penting.
3: Developing offshore wind is really a no-brainer option for Taiwan.
1: But on the ground, the transition is far from simple.
4: 你盖了风电之后，它当水流也不同，鱼当然不会再来啊。
5: Grid stability is major challenge in India nowadays.
1: As countries push forward, communities are weighing the costs to livelihoods, to environments, and to the future. Power to the People, also available on demand at cna.asia.
6: Do you know there's a river in here?
7: No other country can let you see the bottom of a river.
6: And what was around the bend?
8: It actually swerved 30 degrees to the right.
6: What's natural becomes surprising.
9: First time I see.
8: Oh, is it? 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
9: Clean water.
8: Yes.
6: Our rivers were once open waterways used for hard work and tough living.
10: The river's location made it ideal for traders to moor their vessels under houses.
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6: 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Of life and death, and brave endeavors. Now, the rivers are hard to find.
7: The source of the Singapore River is actually further west.
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1: Good evening, I'm Lo Kwe Soo. Tonight's top stories. An Iran-US agreement to extend a ceasefire and a 60-day countdown begins to reach another deal on the daunting issue of Iran's nuclear program. But reprieve on the vital matter of the Strait of Hormuz. U.S. Defense Chief excoriates fellow NATO members for failing to do their part, setting a six-month review to relook American commitment to Europe. ASEAN countries agree to increase cooperation on energy at a summit hosted by Russia's president, marking 35 years of ties. And Russia's continued war on Ukraine to top European agendas when EU leaders meet in Brussels, where another thorny topic will be how to take on China without sparking a trade war.

0: And in business, Bank Indonesia hiked its key benchmark rate to strengthen defense for the rupiah. Plus, thanks to the AI boom, Taiwan's central bank is raising its growth outlook while keeping policy rate steady. And also tonight. Southland businesses cash in on World Cup fever with a boost in sales and footfall after victory for the national team in the opening match. An interim deal signed between the US and Iran and the first round of talks on detail implementation due tomorrow in Switzerland. The 14-point text extends a ceasefire announced in April, giving another 60 days for negotiations to reach a final deal. The Memorandum of Understanding draws up management of Iran's stockpile of highly enriched uranium, with terms still to be hammered out as part of the final deal. Washington lifting sanctions and allowing Iran to resume its export of oil. Mediator Pakistan saying the deal demonstrates commitment to a diplomatic resolution. The Swiss government also confirmed initial talks are planned at the Bergenstock Resort. One major issue is already off the table. The agreement does not specifically address Tehran's ballistic missile program. It's been a long-standing concern both for Washington and for Israel. Iran adamant that its missiles are a defensive capability, not subject to negotiation. A French-flagged liquefied natural gas tanker reporting successful transit along the Strait of Hormuz hours after the signing of the MOU, the first such passage since the start of this conflict. And we're joined by Kate Fisher reporting for CNA from Washington, D.C. Kate, the U.S. president, this on the missile or Iran's ballistic missile program. Donald Trump saying it'd be unfair for Iran not to have these missiles if other countries already have them. Does this reflect a softening in Washington on this long-standing difficult issue?
1: Yeah, it really does appear to be that, given that when this conflict began, Donald Trump even stated that this was an objective of his military aggression against Iran, was to dismantle the missile program. But here we have him saying yesterday that he actually thinks maybe that's a little bit unfair, and that anyway, ballistic missiles are not the same as nuclear missiles. So it's clear that that has been deprioritized. It's not mentioned in this memorandum of understanding, which is focused really on the Strait of Hormuz, sanctions relief and the nuclear program. And it is another example, perhaps, of how priorities have changed for the Trump administration since they began this military action in Iran.
0: Mr. Trump already facing some criticism from both supporters and opponents of this war. What are they saying?
1: Yeah, absolutely. And one of the biggest problems that a lot of members of his Republican Party who have a hawkish stance on Iran, they have saying that essentially what has this war achieved, given that this memorandum of understanding really is just kind of getting things that were already in place before the conflict began. Things like Iran promising not to have a nuclear weapon. Well, that's something they have promised for many years, even though the many members of the US government haven't necessarily believed them. That is something they promised. And also the opening of the Strait of Hormuz. Clearly, that was open to traffic until this conflict began, and it was open toll-free. Now the Iranians are talking about, after this 60-day period, that they want to implement tolls for shipping in that strait. So a lot of the criticism here in the US of this deal is that actually, what does the US gain from this? It only kind of goes back to the status quo, and perhaps even worse than the status quo, while at the same time, it gives Iran many of the things they have long wanted, notably a lifting of sanctions on their oil trade, which means they're able to sell oil that they weren't before this conflict began. So there is a lot of criticism here in the US. Donald Trump responding to that on his Truth Social, saying that What do these fools think? Oil prices are tumbling, and, you know, the economy is going to be soaring again. Wall Street is doing really well. But if you split screen that with what we heard yesterday from the new chairman of the Federal Reserve, Kevin Warsh, appointed by Donald Trump, and he suggested that his main focus was trying to bring inflation down, and the fact he couldn't lower interest rates, what's something that Donald Trump has been wanting for a long time, is because of the inflationary situation, which of course has been caused by this war in Iran.
0: Oh, thanks, Kate Fisher there for CNA from Washington, D.C. Let's cross now to Blake Sifton. He's tracking the Israeli perspective for CNA. He joins us live from Tel Aviv. Blake, we're hearing there from Kate. So shifting of priorities on Iran's ballistic missile program, that would be might be reason for some dismay in Israel. I mean, you know, Israel holding talks, reportedly holding talks with the U.S. on keeping its troops in Lebanon, despite this MOU also promising that there will be no more fighting on the Lebanese front. What leverage does Israel have?
2: Good evening, Waisu. That's right. A senior Israeli official said to be close to Prime Minister Netanyahu has told the Reuters news agency that Israel is holding stubborn negotiations with the United States on their continued presence in southern Lebanon. And he said that Israel is unlikely to back down on this issue. Of course, Prime Minister Netanyahu, as well as Israel's defense minister, have vowed that Israel will maintain their presence in southern Lebanon as long as is necessary. Now, in terms of leverage, of course, they could torpedo this entire deal between Iran and the United States by continuing their attacks in southern Lebanon, because Iran has explicitly threatened to respond to those Israeli attacks. Now, Prime Minister Netanyahu and President Trump are known to regularly hold phone conversations, and the Israeli Prime Minister is understood to have considerable sway over President Trump. But their relationship is said to be straining over this deal between Iran and the United States. Israel is very upset about the lack of ballistic missiles being mentioned in this agreement. It was the elimination of their ballistic missile program. Iran's ballistic missile program was one of Israel's, central war aims. In addition, the Wall Street Journal is reporting that these phone calls between President Trump and Prime Minister Netanyahu are growing increasingly hostile over the situation in Lebanon, with President Trump reportedly saying of the prime minister that he wants to bomb everyone. And in a further sign of this growing tension, local media here in Israel are reporting that Prime Minister Netanyahu's Likud party have scrapped a election ad campaign that was meant to highlight the close relationship between President Trump and Prime Minister Netanyahu, because voters here in Israel now view that relationship as a detriment rather than an attribute because of how bad this deal is viewed in Israel.
0: Now, this apparent rift between Benjamin Netanyahu and Donald Trump will not be helped by Israel, at least at this point, still continuing strikes on Lebanon.
2: No, that's right. And today we heard from Iran's foreign ministry spokesperson. They said that if Israel continues to maintain their presence in southern Lebanon, that it would mean the annulment of this memorandum of understanding between Iran and the United States. And he added, "We cannot talk about ending the war while parts of Lebanese territory remain under occupation." Now, today the Israeli military published a map highlighting the large swaths of southern Lebanon that the Israeli military is occupying, and they said that they would not be leaving. And as you say, Israeli attacks in southern Lebanon are continuing today. At least two people are reported to have been killed in separate drone strikes in the south, with others injured in further drone strikes. And Hezbollah is also targeting Israeli soldiers. Today, the military announced that one soldier was killed and seven others injured, including a colonel and a lieutenant colonel, in a bomb that targeted them as they were walking along the Litani River in southern Lebanon.
0: Oh, thanks. Blake Sifton there reporting for CNA live from Tel Aviv with Israeli perspective on this MOU between Iran and the United States. Given how both Iran and the U.S. have been talking up the merits of this MOU, and both sides saying they have scored a good deal, we'll be asking James Dorsey from the S. Rajaratnam School of International Studies who he thinks came off better. The U.S. setting another test for NATO members, the defense secretary announcing a six-month review for American deployment in Europe. Pete Hegseth addressing counterparts at a meeting in Brussels as he pushes ahead with a sustained reduction in the U.S. military presence in Europe, but stressing also that Europe must do more for its own security or face a cut in U.S. payment of dues. Commenting on the latest MOU with Iran, Pete Hegseth promising a restart of military action and a reimposition of a naval blockade if Tehran does not uphold its end of the deal. Defense chief also slamming lack of support for Washington from its European allies during the U.S. attack on Iran.
3: It was shameful. These allies, they put America's sons and daughters, our sons and daughters, at risk by denying them the predictable access facing an overflight that never should have been in question at all.
0: William Denzel reported with CNA Live from Brussels. Will, European, NATO's European allies already aware and cognizant of the U.S. Intention of pulling out of the continent? How will this review further affect their perspective or how they see their position on making up their own defense?
4: Well, there were some rather strong comments, as we've heard in the past, here at NATO headquarters from the US Secretary of War, Pete Hegseth. In the past, he said that Uncle Sam would no longer be Uncle Sucker, in that reference to the US essentially having to do more than other allies when it comes to this collective security. So that theme, that messaging has very much continued, despite what NATO Secretary General Mark Rutte says has been a stark increase in defence spending from Canada and European allies. Mark Rutte saying that over the past year there's been a near 20% rise in defence spending from those allies. But Pete Hegseth warns that that might not be sufficient. He says that some allies will pass their test, as he describes it, with flying colours. He says that other NATO allies will fall short of these new defence spending targets, which will aim to see NATO allies see annual GDP spent on defence rise from the current 2% benchmark to 5% come the year 2035. He says that he'll be speaking and having candid conversations with some of those allies, both in private and in public.
0: Now, the Ukrainian president might be concerned by what's happening. Volodymyr Zelensky also in Brussels after securing a G7 pledge to deliver more vital aid across that war in Ukraine now into 4.5 years. What can Mr. Zelensky expect?
4: Absolutely. This is another significant meeting and, of course, comes just a few days before NATO leaders gather in Ankara, Turkey. Now, as far as President Zelensky is concerned, certainly seeking more support, both in the both on the battlefield, as well as more to provide Ukrainian civilians with the protection that they need. We've heard from Mark Rutte. He says that overnight he had a meeting with President Zelensky. They discussed developments on the battlefield. Mark Rutte saying that Russian forces are losing an estimated up to 35,000 personnel each and every month. He says that is a sign that Ukraine is making substantial progress in the war, but he says yet more support is urgently needed. When it comes to that defence, he says more defence systems are required. The US and Pete Hegseth, well, they say that Washington is providing its share of the agreement, will continue that support, especially through the Pearl Initiative. This is essentially a way for all of NATO to provide money to the United States for them to then provide weaponry to Ukraine. There's also been reports that we could see a huge tranche of funding for Ukraine decided on at that meeting in Ankara in just over a week's time.
0: Except William Denslow for CNA there in Brussels. Also heard on this bulletin, India's largest stock exchange files papers for what could be the country's largest ever initial public offering. And in Singapore tops a world competitiveness list on the back of robust credibility in its institutions.
5: Saturday on Japan Hour. our first female cyclist arrives on Amami Island. 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Perhaps that's why today the islanders treat everyone with kindness. Japan Hour, Saturday on CNA.
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20: AI is changing the rules of business. The question is, who is keeping up? And what does it take to make it work? Shaping Tomorrow, an AI story.

0: And in business news, is a week of global central bank action, with policymakers pulling in different directions, trying to keep the balance between containing inflation while supporting growth. Taiwan's central bank keeping its benchmark discount rate unchanged at 2%, even as it sharply raised this year's growth forecast by more than one percentage point to 9.45%. The island's economy getting a strong lift from AI-linked semiconductor demand. But policymakers are still watching inflation, with two board members flagging price risks. Now that comes after the U.S. Federal Reserve held rates overnight at 3.5 to 3.75% in Kevin Warsh's first meeting as the new Fed chairman. In the Philippines, the central bank moving more decisively to address upward price pressures, raising its key rate by 25 basis points to 4.75%. It's a second straight hike, with inflation still well above target, despite easing to 6.8% in May. In Indonesia, the central bank also raising rates by 25 basis points, taking its benchmark rate to 5.75%. The move follows a surprise off-cycle hike last week and a larger increase in May as policymakers try to steady the falling rupiah and attract foreign inflows. We're joined by Lavanya Venkateswaran, senior ASEAN and India economist at OCBC Bank. Thanks for joining us. If Indonesia is doing this to attract foreign inflows and to stop selling of the rupiah, are the central banks also hiking rates? So in that context, is this sufficient?
1: Thank you for having me. Yes, I think Indonesia's move is it's fairly idiosyncratic to Indonesia, and it represents the fact that BI has really been stepping up its measures since we've seen a slide in Indonesian assets starting towards the mid of May. BI raised its policy rate by 25 basis point at its May meeting. At 50 basis point at its May meeting, it followed up with a 25 basis point rate hike on the 9th of June and a 25 basis point rate hike today. So in a cumulative span of 29 days, we've got a cumulative 100 basis points of rate hikes from Bank Indonesia. And a large part of that is to address IDR stability concerns. So for the Philippines, really, it's a little bit of a different reason. The Philippines is looking more at price pressures and inflation particularly. And today, the governor was very clear that it's the second round impact of the sudden increases in inflation that we've seen in the Philippines through April and May that they are going to address with persistent rate hikes.
0: A lot of news today, certainly the top block of our bulletin concentrating on the MOU signed between the US and Iran, but both Philippines and Indonesia making it very clear today that they're making their decisions not based on this deal between the US and Iran.
1: Indeed, I think that was the more interesting part of the decision today. They did speak of the deal mostly in passing to say that some external risks have abated. But a lot of the decision was taken based on domestic idiosyncratic factors. For Indonesia, it was IDR stability. For the Philippines, it was price pressure considerations. Going forward, we do think that both these central banks will remain quite vigilant of these idiosyncratic pressures. So we are actually penciling in further rate hikes by a cumulative 75 basis points for both of these central banks.
0: I think, but you've pointed out the Indonesian currency falling, not just against the US dollar, but against regional currencies as well, which suggests a larger slide in sentiment and confidence. Other moves that might be necessary to keep up, to backstop this sentiment.
1: Indeed. So right now, we do have the central bank stepping up in Indonesia to prevent a further backsliding of sentiment. But apart from that, we do need, or there is a case to be made that the government could also follow up with assurances to investors by either materially cutting back on certain flagship expenditures, such as the free meal scheme, providing longer timelines and constructive discussions, particularly regarding some of the newly introduced policies, especially the export policies for commodities.
0: And a final question, I'm afraid I have to bring you right back again to that US-Iran MOU, because Indonesia last week raising the price of a type of fuel that, to be fair, it has not subsidized up to this point. So the suggestion, which you have pointed out as well, that fuel subsidies in Indonesia, the fact that they have not withdrawn these subsidies might have been a very big burden on their fiscal resources. So this MOU, that might come, at least as far as fiscal fuel subsidies go, a very big easing of pressure for Jakarta. Final question.
1: That will be a huge relief for the authorities in Jakarta. And that's largely because at some point we did calculate that if global oil prices average anywhere between $100 and $120 a barrel this year, the subsidy bill could increase to about 0.8 to 1% of GDP. So with oil prices coming back down to the handle of about $78 per barrel with Brent at these levels, and if they are sustained, particularly for the rest of the year, the fiscal subsidy bill will be much more manageable for the authorities. And I think that will provide a sense of relief even for investors. Because apart from the fiscal subsidy bill, there are also some big ticket items that will require expenditure cutbacks as well.
0: Oh, thanks. Lavanya Venkateswaran, senior ASEAN and India economist at OCBC Bank, looking not just at moves by Indonesia's central bank, but also by

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8: Tonight's top stories: the US and Iran signed a framework deal to end their war with a 60-day window for talks towards a lasting truce. Tehran says its missile program is off the table. Meanwhile, tensions easing over the Strait of Hormuz. Now, the US is reviewing its military presence in Europe, with Defense Secretary Pete Hegseth warning fellow NATO members to take more responsibility. Pentagon chief again criticizing European allies for their lack of support during Washington's conflict with Iran. ASEAN nations stepping up energy cooperation, agreeing to boost collaboration in renewable energy, natural gas and LNG. With Russia, the joint statement signed at a summit in Kazan, highlighting efforts on energy transition. Stay on that story. The Russian president seeking to build a strategic partnership with Southeast Asia as Vladimir Putin hosts ASEAN leaders in Kazan. Bloc leaders in Russia to push deeper economic and strategic ties, pledging to step up energy cooperation in their joint statement. Mr. Putin also committing continued food and energy supplies to the bloc. ASEAN Chair and Philippine President Ferdinand Marcos Jr. also urging stronger cooperation on maritime security, stressing that regional stability is a shared responsibility.
9: In an era of deepening geopolitical uncertainty, the value of steady political and security engagement between ASEAN and Russia cannot be overstated. Transnational threats such as terrorism, illicit trafficking, cybercrime, and online scams do not respect borders, and neither can our responses. We must strengthen practical cooperation on maritime security and counter-terrorism, reinforce our collective resilience in cyberspace, and develop the institutional habits of anticipation rather than mere reaction.

0: Dasha Chernyshova reports for CNA live from Moscow. Dasha, Strait of Hormuz, that crisis there reminding countries, certainly in ASEAN, of the need for energy security. So this joint statement on long-term energy cooperation, how significant is that?
1: Well, first of all, we have to keep in mind that from the words of the Russian president, all of the ASEAN countries have welcomed the signing of the memorandum between the United States and Iran, saying that it is of paramount importance for the energy security and of paramount importance for stabilizing prices for energy resources, because that will be leaving the situation more stable in the Strait of Hormuz. Now, when we go back to these documents, from Moscow's perspective, it is important and very significant because of ASEAN members' efforts to diversify their energy security by having multiple sources of energy supplies. And from these documents, we understand cooperation has been cooperation in traditional energy sectors, including natural gas and LNG, has been outlined. But also, they are talking about more of the renewable energy development and broader energy transition. And obviously, it is important because Russia is also looking to make sure that it has more energy markets for its energy resources. But when we talk about the implementation steps, this is when the situation gets a bit more tricky, because implementation of such large-scale energy projects requires a lot of investment for the infrastructure. So this is one of the issues that has to have some clear, concrete steps when it comes to the implementation. We also talk about regulatory issues here. The ASEAN countries do not have the common vision when it comes to their needs, and obviously regulation is another issue that has to be resolved. So when it comes to the implementation, it will still have to go through the test of reality.
0: Dasha, in which case, talking about implementation of any energy security policy, that would give leaders, certainly ASEAN and Russia, much more that they can discuss today.
1: That's right. And the sides are discussing about multiple things where they can be working more together. For Russia, what is important is that the trade is growing with the Asian countries. ASEAN members are also interested in not just energy resources from Russia. They are talking about food security, which is also very high on the agenda. And when we talk about trade, we also talk about the way this trade is conducted. So the Russian side is underlining the need of the transition of these trade flows to national currencies. Russia has been transitioning to that with other partners, but now this is for the ASEAN countries. We also understand that Moscow is prepared to increase its export for the products with value-added price, including fertilizers, including medication. So in that sense, we understand the sides are talking about more ways from which they can be cooperating. And these discussions in the city of Kazan have also involved the representative of the business community. So that is something that is adding value to this host process, because if you have the business representatives, they can certainly talk about how they will be face-to-face implementing these political resolutions.
0: Oh, thanks. Dasha Chernyshova, they're looking at this summit in Kazan. Vladimir Putin, of course, hosting that for ASEAN leaders. I return to our top story. The MOU signed between the US and Iran, ending war on every front, including in Lebanon, while giving Iran and the US a further 60 days in which much tougher issues need to be addressed, and great hope they're actually resolved. We're joined by James Dorsey, adjunct senior fellow at the S. Rajaratnam School of International Studies in Nanyang Technological University, and he joins us live from Bangkok. Dr. Dorsey, you have been very circumspect about passing any judgment on any kind of deal in the last few days, the last week, in fact, news of this MOU. But now that we have the text of this agreement, how would you assess it?
2: I think it's evident that Iran got much of what it wanted. And what Trump got in return is, in effect, what he already had. That is to say, he got a pledge that Iran would not develop, produce, or acquire a nuclear weapon. That's a pledge that Iran has made repeatedly and longstanding, and is incorporated in the 2015 international agreement that curbed Iran's nuclear program, from which Donald Trump withdrew in 2018. And Trump got the reopening of the Strait of Hormuz, which was open before the war. So it's not quite clear what added value his withdrawal from the 2015 agreement and the war has added to the United States. On the other hand, Iran gets a lifting of sanctions. It gets the lifting of the U.S. Naval blockade of Iranian ports. It gets, in theory at least, a $300 billion reconstruction fund. And as a result of that, remains a power that in the Middle East that has to be reckoned with.
0: And part of that reckoning will be the Gulf states needing to recalibrate their relations with Iran and Israel working out where it now stands with a very valued partner.
2: Well, the Gulf states have geographically a Catholic marriage with Iran. There's no divorce. They have to come to some understanding across the Persian Gulf. And Gulf states realize that. So I think on the one hand, you'll see it will be difficult to bridge the gap of distrust that has evolved from this war and from Iran's attacks on Gulf states. But nonetheless, we will see engagement with Iran. At the same time, I think we're going to see a reconfiguration to a degree of the U.S. presence in the Gulf, the U.S. military bases. Gulf states are going to want much more, want to make that conditional and will want to that it be much more consultative. As for Israel, Israel is the loser in all of this by far. It has not gotten the guarantees it thinks it needs to protect it from a nuclear Iran. It has not gotten a military solution, which it believes is the only solution. And it has not gotten the toppling of the Islamic Republic, at least not at this point. One thing I think that one has to watch out for as we move forward is as the notion of no war and a ceasefire, if not a peace agreement, settles in, the grievances that brought Iranians onto the streets repeatedly the last time in December and January will come back to the surface.
0: And the U.S. specifically in this MOU has said it will not interfere in internal Iranian affairs. So what Donald Trump said even just a few months ago, that he would help protesters in Iran, this time he's duty-bound not to even do that.
2: Indeed. So we're not going to see, or theoretically we shouldn't see, support for protesters. That's a domestic Iranian affair. And we shouldn't see support for ethnic minorities, such as the Kurds or the Baloch.
0: Well, one area in which Donald Trump can tout some kind of victory, although to be fair, the Strait of Hormuz was open before February the 28th. He can say traffic has now resumed through that vital waterway. But it's just 60 days in which Iran has promised not to fire on anyone traveling through that strait. The longer term, the document notes that Iran will work with Oman and other Gulf states to set up a broader agreement on how to manage the Strait of Hormuz. So that does not return to status quo, the management of the Strait of Hormuz, what everyone took for granted in the past. Free passage, that's not the default anymore, is it?
2: Indeed. So what you have is essentially today a situation in which Iran's position and grip on the Strait of Hormuz is stronger than it was prior to the war. The ceasefire stipulates that Iran, for the period of 60 days in which the two parties negotiate, will not levy any fees for passage through the Strait of Hormuz. It's unclear what happens if, and that is probable, that if the negotiations are extended beyond 60 days, because it's almost impossible to settle all of these issues within a period of 2 months, what happens then? Can Iran levy fees on passage through the Strait of Hormuz or not? that's probably in part going to be a negotiation with Oman, because the territorial waters are shared with Oman, but also a negotiation with the other Gulf states. And some of those Gulf states, particularly Qatar, have already said that they are not opposed to at least a temporary imposition of fees with a specific purpose. For example, the removal of mines in the waterway.
0: And a final question, Dr. Dorsey. If Iran is emboldened by these months of war, so too its proxy Hezbollah. Final question.
2: Well, Iran is no doubt emboldened by this agreement and by its performance and survival of the war. Iran's credibility is now on the line. It has made Lebanon a cornerstone of what it wanted. It wanted a halt, the ceasefire to apply to all fronts, particularly Lebanon besides Iran. It has said that it will intervene and attack Israel if Israel continues its attacks in Lebanon. Israel will probably want to put that to the test. And that's when Iran's credibility does come on the line.
0: Well, thanks so much for joining us this evening to talk through this MOU signed between the US and Iran. Dr. James Dorsey there, adjunct senior fellow at the S. Rajaratnam School of International Studies, joining us there from Bangkok. Thank you. EU leaders meeting in Brussels for a two-day summit to discuss the war in Ukraine, the Middle East and economic challenges. Ukrainian President Volodymyr Zelensky is expected at these talks, focused on Kyiv's bid to join the European Union and eyeing continued support from the bloc. Brussels also preparing a new package of sanctions aimed at ramping up pressure on Russia. On the economic front, the bloc will address efforts to counter what it sees as unfair trade and competition practices amid concerns over the impact of a surge in exports from China on European industries and jobs. The EU pledging to reduce dependence on China and strengthen protections against subsidized imports. William Denslow joins us again. He's covering this for CNA from Brussels. He tells us more about what leaders are set to discuss at the summit and how far the bloc may go in toughening its stance on China.
3: This is an issue that will be discussed over dinner between European leaders a little later. Antonio Costa, the president of the European Council, in his invitation letter to European leaders, said that over this dinner they'll be discussing what he describes as global macroeconomic imbalances. Read: how to address the issue with China, a trade relationship that many EU officials simply describe as unsustainable and complain against what they see as unfair trade practices conducted by Beijing. This is an opportunity for member states to see whether they're on the same page on whether these trade imbalances, perceived imbalances, need to be addressed and how to address them. They'll be looking at existing tools in the toolkit or whether new trade instruments are required. It's then expected that member states will then present their findings and their directive to the European Commission to take further.
0: A London court has sentenced two men for spying on prominent pro-democracy Hong Kong dissidents for China. It's the first case of people being charged under the 2023 National Security Act and believed to be the first to be convicted in Britain for spying for Beijing. Peter Wai and Bill Yuen, both dual British Hong Kong citizens, were convicted over the assisting of a foreign intelligence agency. Yuen was given an 8-year prison term, while Wai will be jailed for 10 years on the same grounds. He's also been given an additional misconduct charge for committing the offence while in public office. Court found that UK Border Force officer Wai conducted, quote, shadow policing operations. His handler, retired Hong Kong Police Superintendent Yuen, sent information back to the Chinese intelligence service. China has slammed the case, calling it, quote, a political move. This bulletin, South Korea's World Cup craze hits fever pitch, and businesses are eyeing a piece of that action.
4: Do you know there's a river in here?
5: No other country can let you see the bottom of a river.
4: And what was around the bend?
5: It actually swerved 30 degrees to the right.
4: What's natural becomes surprising.
6: First time I see water.
5: First time, right?
6: Clean water.
5: Yes.
4: Our rivers were once open waterways used for hard work and tough living.
7: The river's location made it ideal for traders to moor their vessels under houses.
8: And as the population grew, the rivers became dirtier.
9: Sometimes you will find dead body.
10: Whatever you do, drop straight into the water.
4: A source of stories about predators and prisoners, of life and death, and brave endeavors. Now, the rivers are hard to find.
11: The source of the Singapore River is actually further west.
4: Take a ride back to the life and stories of our lost rivers. 23rd June, Tuesday, on CNA.

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6: More business news. A long-awaited listing looks set to take place as India's largest bourse, the National Stock Exchange, filed papers for an IPO. It could be the largest listing in India's history. The IPO will consist entirely of existing stock with almost 150 million shares on offer. That's about 6% of the company. Sellers include India's largest public sector bank, State Bank of India, Canada Pension Plan Investment Board, and Singapore's investment company, Temasek. The NSE has been trying to list since 2016 as it navigated a series of regulatory and legal hurdles. Its shares trade at close to 2,000 rupees, which is about $21 in the unlisted market. Well, that suggests a valuation of about $57 billion, setting the bourse up to become the world's fifth most valuable after London Stock Exchange Group. Singapore's reclaimed its position as the world's most competitive economy, as according to a study by Academic Institute IMD. Over 6,000 business leaders rated Singapore out of 70 economies. They cited factors like higher productivity and efficiency, a strong labour market and good attitudes and values locally. IMD adds that Singapore's stability and ability to diversify its economy have put it in a good position to withstand geopolitical volatility and attract global institutions to invest here.
7: In terms of the rule of law, the key for institutions in this global fragmentation is that allows the private sector to compartmentalize issues. So, for example, if you know that Singapore has a strong rule of law, you know that contracts will be enforced quickly. So you don't worry about that.
6: In a social media post, Deputy Prime Minister Gan Kim Yong welcomed the results. He added that the government will continue to strengthen economic resilience, ensure a vibrant economy and create more opportunities for Singaporeans. A World Cup fever is growing across South Korea's capital as its national team prepares to face Mexico tomorrow. From fan events and merchandise sales to live match screenings at restaurants, businesses say enthusiasm has picked up since South Korea's opening victory over Czechia. CNA's senior correspondent Lim Yun-sook with this report.
8: At this World Cup fan zone in Seoul's Gangnam district, visitors can test their shooting skills and take part in football-themed games. The pop-up was created to give fans a place to gather and enjoy World Cup activities during the tournament. For many of them, the morning kickoffs haven't dampened their enthusiasm.
9: 없어가지고 사실 별로 인기가 없을 줄 알았는데 그래도 학교에서나 이런 데서도 많이 중계해주고 광화문에서도 중계를 많이 하니까 네, 그 생각보다 좀 많은 것 같아요.
8: Businesses say South Korea's opening win has given the tournament an extra boost. In this story in Seoul's trendy Seongsu district, supporters are browsing national team merchandise and shopping for jerseys. It's run by Mushinsa, one of South Korea's largest fashion platforms. Mushinsa says searches for the term South Korea jersey on its app jumped by nearly 5 times following the team's opening victory, while sales of all football jerseys on the platform rose more than 30% from a year earlier. Yu Jae-ha is shopping for a jersey to wear at Gwanghwamun for Friday's match against Mexico.
10: 원래 유니폼 입고 막 응원할 정도로 관심이 진 않았는데 이번 월드컵은 좀 재밌고 유니폼 디자인도 좀 이뻐가지고 입으면서 마음으로 응원하려고 사람도 많고 다 같이 으쌰으쌰하는 분위기를 느껴보고 싶어가지고 가보고 싶습니다.
8: This chicken barbecue chain prides itself on having the longest queues in Seoul. And it says the World Cup has already brought an unexpected rush of customers. It opened its doors early last Friday, showing the game live on a giant screen when South Korea played its first match against Czechia.
11: 이제 여름이다 보니까 낮에는 덥잖아요. 뜨겁기도 하고 저희가 그래서 손님들이 더운 맥주를 마시고 좀 땀을 뻘뻘 흘리면서 경기를 보셔야 되는 게 그게 좀 마음에 걸렸었는데 경기가 또 너무 재밌다 보니까 그런 것들도 좀 시원하게 날릴 수 있지 않았나.
8: The restaurant says it had extra food, drinks, and staff on hand. And that interest among diners grew after South Korea's first match.
11: 경기가 이기자마자 예약이 그냥 순식간에 마감이 되었거든요. 이제 19일 경기도 그렇고 25일도 그렇고 매장에서 하는 경기들이 그냥 순식간에 다 마감이 되었어요. 이거 보러 올 수 있냐? 어떻게 예약을 할 수 있냐? 어떻게 가면 되냐? 이런 것들 질문이 엄청나게 많이 들어왔거든요. 그걸 보고 좀 많이 느끼게 됐습니다.
8: Other restaurants also reported higher sales during South Korea's first match by as much as 4 times compared to usual, with many stores opening earlier to meet demand. From retailers to restaurants, businesses say the team's winning start has sparked more interest in the World Cup than many had expected. South Korea's next test comes against Mexico on Friday. This Gwanghwamun Square is expected to be one of the main gathering points for fans, and all eyes will be on whether that momentum continues. Im Yeon-suk, CNA, Seoul.
6: 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Good night.

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5: 你盖了风电之后，它当水流也不同，鱼当然不会再来啊。
6: Grid stability is a major challenge in India nowadays.
2: 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Power to the People, also available on demand at CNA.asia.
7: CNA's app and website just dropped a new feature, games. Easy to play and great for quick breaks on a busy day. We have five games. Here's Buzzword, where you form as many words as you can using the given letters. All words have to include the center letter. Make it extra fun by inviting a friend to a challenge. Over at Guessword, you have six chances to uncover the hidden word, using the color feedback to see if you place the letters correctly. And mini crossword and mini Sudoku, challenge yourself by completing them in the shortest time possible. Feeling stuck? You can always play with a friend or ask for help. We also have an all-time favorite, word search. There's only one rule, drag from the first to the last letter in any direction, including backwards and diagonally. Here's the fun part. When you sign in, you can build streaks when you play daily, earn badges, and even if you miss a day, you can use a freeze to save your streak. Have fun.
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1: In a world filled with information,
2: but in reality, the stories played out very differently.
1: The goal here is clear.
3: That's where the risk lies.
1: We dive deeper for what it means and why it matters to you.

0: This is one of the most anticipated concerts of the year. Tens of thousands of fans have gathered around Seoul's Gwanghwamun Square for a free outdoor concert by South Korea's biggest music export, BTS. Among the crowd are thousands of international fans, but many did not have to travel for the music gala because they live here.
1: I came here for the BTS event, but I'm a student at Korea University.
2: I also been here 2 years ago as a tourist, and I've enjoyed my experience here, so I was thinking that it's a good opportunity to stay more here.
0: South Korean society, one of the world's most homogeneous for centuries, is changing. The country's foreign resident population crossed 5% of the total population, the threshold which the government considers Korea a multicultural society. How did South Korea slowly become more diverse? And can the country accept this new identity?
3: 우리보다 조금 못 사는 나라에서 오는 그 외국인들에 대해서 우리가 좀 낮게 바라보고 차별하려고 하는 시선도 있고

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1: Founded in 2009 by former documentary producer Kim Ichang, the Earthian Station began as a media classroom where migrant workers could learn to document their own stories. It has since grown into a drop-in support center and temporary shelter for workers who are between jobs and have nowhere to live. It offers a bed, legal support, and also counseling services.
2: 사모리에서랑 그럼 그 일할 때 뭐 일부터 큰 일까지 그냥 그 한국 음식 그럼 이렇게 잘 먹었어요. 근데 그 토요일 날 이틀 동안 하고 그럼 카모리 음식 요리 먹고 해요.
1: In some of South Korea's industrial towns, migrant worker communities have grown large enough to create a mini economy of their own. Ethnic grocers, restaurants and remittance shops now line the streets. The Earthian Station is headquartered in Ansan, an hour south of central Seoul. Today, 14% of Ansan's residents are foreign nationals, the highest proportion of any city in South Korea. They are part of a change that has come to the country. Once a highly homogeneous society, South Korea's foreign population is estimated to have exceeded 5% of its total population late last year. By the government's definition, that makes South Korea a multicultural society now.
3: So multiculturalism means different things in different periods of time in different countries, in sort of 1970s, 1980s. And the way it was in England, at least, was if you come to our country and do our education and dress like us and talk like us, then we will accept you. That was soft multiculturalism. You go forward to the 2000s and then you get this thing called hard multiculturalism. And this is where people promote their own identity. And they'll say, I'm not going to adapt to you. I want you to recognize my culture and my identity. I think South Korea is still in this soft multiculturalism era.
1: In some ways, multiculturalism was forced upon South Korea. Declining birth rates and manpower led to loosening immigration laws. Thus, many foreigners, like the temporary residents of the Earthian Station, came in search of work.
4: 건설업종 같은 경우에는 이주 노동자 없이는 건물 못 올리는 지경에 이르렀고, 농축산업 같은 경우에도 내국인 노동자가 일을 안 합니다. 거기 비닐하우스에도. 제조업도 마찬가지고요.
1: Since COVID, the South Korean government further relaxed immigration rules to encourage labor migration. It also increased the quota for E9 visas, meant for low-skill workers, peaking in 2024.
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1: In particular, there is acute worker shortage in the 3D industries. The D's standing for dirty, dangerous, and difficult. These are jobs that keep the country running, but come with little job security, unsafe conditions, and a low wage.
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1: 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By then, South Korea had become more prosperous and educated.
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1: With South Korea's mandatory household recycling system, truckloads of materials are delivered to this factory each day. Here it is processed and sold back into the supply chain for a profit. Much of it is done manually. It is back-breaking work, an example of a 3D job.
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1: 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The rest are local South Koreans.
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1: South Korea has traditionally been wary of migrants. In the 2010 to 2014 World Value Survey, about 44% of South Koreans said they would not want immigrants or foreign workers as neighbors. But by 2017 to 2020, that figure had fallen to 22%.
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1: 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But that composition is changing.
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1: Beyond economic opportunities, what makes South Korea attractive to foreigners? Here, BTS may have something to do with it.
8: Saturday on Japan Hour. Our first female cyclist arrives on Amami Island. 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Perhaps that's why today the islanders treat everyone with kindness. Japan Hour, Saturday on CNA.
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10: He don't want to see anybody. 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
17: Good ideas don't always translate into a good show. So hey guys, Stephen here, and I'm of course working on Talking Point. So the purpose of Talking Point is really to help provide more information, give you more resources to figure things out. You know what's interesting? A lot of times people come to me and say, hey, I've got an idea for your show. But good ideas don't always translate into a good show. Because sometimes the idea kind of makes sense, but when we do research, we find that there really isn't a story to tell. On the other hand, sometimes some ideas which we think will not be a great story turn out to be really interesting ones. Like when we worked on bath towels and we thought, I'm sure people wash their bath towels, but how often do they wash it really?
18: On average, for each episode of Talking Point, it takes about 10 to 12 weeks to produce. And it's quite a big challenge to put it all together because as you develop and tell your story, very often things change. So the idea we started with and the final idea we get could sometimes be miles apart. But we're doing it all just to make sure that you get the best story at the end of the day. We hope that we help you make a better choice at the end of it all. So come catch me on Talking Point on MeWatch, CNA, and 5. I'll see you there.

0: Jess. Thank you.
1: Since I was very young, I wanted to go to Asia. And like in high school, one of my friends showed me some K-pop songs. So I got really into K-pop, and then I started to watch K-drama and like get to know more about the culture.
2: Meev is living in Korea on an E6 visa. This is issued to foreign nationals who wish to work in performance-related activities.
1: I discovered that because the hardest part in Korea is actually to stay. It's so difficult because to get a visa, there's like limited visa. Finally, I found an agency. So yeah, it was really like nice to be able to actually get the visa after all this time.
3: 콘텐츠의 매력 때문에 온 분들이 제일 클 거라고 보이고요. 그래서 그런 것들을 통해서 아, 한국이라는 나라에 나도 가보고 싶다라는 생각을 하게 되고 와서 직접 그냥 여행자로 가는 것보다는 한국인의 어떤 문화 이런 것들을 진짜로 경험해 보고 싶다 이런 욕망이 생기는 거죠. 그래서
2: In March 2026, South Korea announced a sweeping overhaul of its immigration policy. New visa categories were introduced, existing ones simplified, and quotas expanded. Targeting skilled workers in semiconductors, artificial intelligence, robotics, and care services.
4: 왜냐하면 우수 인재가 와서 유학을 하면서 취업을 하면서 일을 하면서 우리가 숙련공을 도입하는 제도들, 그다음에 유학생 비자 전환이라든지 아니면은 지역 특화 비자라든지 이런 것들로 해서 우수 인재 유치 개념으로 전환이 되고 있다고 보시면 됩니다.
2: The D10 job seeking visa pathway now allows international graduates of South Korean universities to stay on for up to 3 years while they look for work.
3: 특히 공부하려고 오는 친구들이 되게 많아요. 한류 관련된 공부. 그 대학원 이런 데 가 보면 그 특화된 과들이 되게 많이 생겼는데.
5: But if you're a non-Korean student with no interest in Korean language and no interest in Korean culture, be that food, film, TV, music, it wouldn't make that much sense to move 5,000 miles away just to get a 4-year degree in English when you could do that a lot, usually a lot closer to home.
2: John Frankel has lived in South Korea and taught at Underwood International College for more than 30 years.
6: 주짓수는 요즘도 계속 하고 계신가요?
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2: The college sits within Yonsei University, one of South Korea's most prestigious institutions. Its international student body studies majors ranging from comparative literature to economics to life sciences. Classes are taught in English by faculty drawn from across the world.
5: Korea is seen as a very successful development case. Cultural popularity and the economic prosperity, they're here because they see the Korean language, Korean culture, the Korean model as something worth knowing and worth emulating.
2: In August 2023, South Korea's Education Ministry announced the Study Korea 300K project, a program to attract 300,000 foreign students to study at domestic universities by 2027. In a bid to secure skilled foreign workers, and boost the global competitiveness of the country.
5: Korean education, at least relative to America, is very strong in math and science. So I don't think it is truly a lack of Koreans trained in those fields. It is wanting to recruit the top researchers and publishers to boost the university's ranking.
2: South Korea's growing appeal may bring more to its doors. But there is one big hurdle for integration, language.
1: My friend, he wanted me to learn Korean. So he just put on like this kind of thing. This is very funny and very cute. 냉동고. 냉장고, 화장실.
8: Okay.
1: Yeah, I know how to read.
2: In a 2024 survey of foreign permanent residents, more than 4 in 10 said the biggest obstacle to becoming part of South Korean society is language, something Meev constantly struggles with.
1: Administration is one of the big points where it's so stressful. For a Korean person, it will take 2 seconds. Okay, on the phone, tak, tak, tak, finished. For a foreigner, it takes so much energy and time. Every day we wake up, we're getting out of our comfort zone and we're making effort. Of course, we love it, but it's tiring.
2: According to a 2026 government report, almost three quarters of South Koreans can

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1: I'm shudhu jol dekhi. Shudhu jol. Amar ja mone ache sob dube jabe.
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13: В данный момент вы слушаете радио GBS Korea Pangsong на волне 93,5 МГц.
14: Да? 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
12: This village in Gwangju is home to one of the largest concentrations of Goryeo Saram, or Goryeo people, in South Korea. These are ethnic Koreans who have lived across Russia and Central Asia for generations. They take their name from the Goryeo dynasty, a medieval kingdom from which the word Korea itself comes.
15: Потому что, в принципе, же в обществе принято то, что мужчина кормит семью, поэтому он должен зарабатывать много денег.
12: Koreans began migrating to the Russian Far East in the late 19th century, fleeing famine and Japanese colonial rule. In 1937, Stalin deported the entire community to Kazakhstan and Uzbekistan, where they remained in political limbo for generations, until the Soviet collapse in 1991. Since then, many have tried to return to

0: Over the past 30 years, the fishing industry has come smack up against the limits of the planet.
1: Many populations really collapsed or close to collapse.
2: Friendship is an essential, wonderful part of being a human being.
3: Go out and say hello to people. Smile at them. Try to have conversations with people.

0: Not everyone arriving in South Korea is a stranger. Some are coming back.
1: 햄버거도 여기 구워주고요.
0: 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Boram Jung and Aram Choi spent nearly a decade in Australia before returning to South Korea. It has been years, but the couple still misses some things.
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0: The couple had planned to marry in South Korea surrounded by family. With the COVID pandemic closing borders, waiting meant an indefinite delay. So the couple decided to move back for good in 2020.
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7: Korea tends to change every 5 or 10 years. So I think it's really important that for people that have been away that are coming back is to understand that this is what it's like right now. 5 years ago it was different, and 5 years in the future it will be different.
0: Boram now works in interior design while running a side hustle on social media, helping other working mothers navigate life in Korea.
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0: The economic opportunity, safety, infrastructure and healthcare, which are draws for foreigners to move to the country, are also what attracts some South Koreans to return. Aram now works at a cosmetics company, trying to build an Australian client base.
8: 긍정적인 측면으로는 아무래도 그 모두가 열심히 사는 그 환경이다 보니까 한국은 그래서 그런 측면에서 뭔가 사람이 나태해지거나 뭐 그럴 수 없는 상황이 많이 발생하기도 하고 또 다요. 근데 이제 단점적으로는 제가 뭐 호주에 있을 때는 뭐 금액적으로 얼마를 벌던 간에 그냥 내 환경에 맞춰서 그거에 맞춰서 내 라이프 스타일을 운영을 할 수 있었다면 여기서는 뭔가 내가 얼마를 벌던 간에 항상 부족하게 느껴지고 뭐 항상 더 많이 뭔가를 해야 되고 약간 그런 압박감이 좀 있는 것 같습니다.
7: Here in Korea, people will say, are you Korean? They say, I'm Korean, but I lived abroad. And so there's kind of levels of Koreanness here. And so Korea is having this conversation about how can we fit them in and how Korean are they? And it's saying, there's a way to demonstrate your Koreanness. And for the men, it's military service.
0: 2025 government surveys show the average multicultural acceptance score for adults rose to over 53 points over 100, up from around 52 in 2021. It is the first increase in 9 years, signalling a shift towards more inclusive attitudes. In contrast, youth scores dipped to under 70 points from over 71 points in 2021.
7: An open migration policy is not popular at the moment, globally. It's not just a Korean problem.
0: When asked about the downsides of immigration, Koreans pointed to pressure on the welfare system, social conflict, crime, and job competition.
7: Now, Korean young people are suffering because previously, if you worked hard and you'd be able to become middle class. Now that story is no longer true. I think young people today, they want to interact with foreigners from all walks of life. That curiosity is there, but at the same time, the job prospects are hard for them.
6: 60대 이상 정도 되는 분들은 아직도 한민족 그러면 하나의 민족, 단일 혈통 뭐 이런 식으로 자꾸 생각을 하거든요. 근데 그런 생각을 갖고 있기 때문에 지금 현재의 달라지는 변화, 그러니까 한국 사회는 이미 로컬 사회가 아니라 글로벌 사회의 한 구성원으로 들어가게 됐는데 이 변화를 적응 못하는 분들이 많이 있다는 거죠. 그래서 한국은 지금 그 과거의 문화, 그 다음에 현재의 지금 바뀌어야 될 문화, 요 사이에 이 과도기적인 위치에 지금 들어와 있다고 보입니다. 그래서 거기서 만들어지는 많은 갈등들이 생겨나는 거고.
9: The tensions that I maintain my Koreanness, language, culture, and everything that goes with that, and I also gain an appreciation of other languages and other cultures. I think that's wonderful, and that kind of tension is desirable. And if you correctly maintain and kind of use that tension, you're gaining.
0: John Frankel's daughter was born in America but grew up here, moving through South Korean public school before international school. From early on, he was determined she would not have to choose.
9: Most of the people that she encountered would immediately tell her, oh, you're half Korean, you're half American. And so from the time she was about three, I just brainwashed her. And I said, look, you have two passports, right? Mommy's Korean, daddy's American. So if anyone ever asks you, it's like, and they try to cut you in half, say, no, not 50-50, 200, 100 and 100.
6: 이렇게 해외 시선이 쏠리고 있는 상황이 저는 되게 고무적이라고 생각하거든요. 사회가 변하거나 아니면 어떤 하나의 인물이 바뀌는 것도 주변이 어떤 시선을 계속 보이느냐가 사실 되게 중요하다고 생각해요. 지금까지 했던 코리안 스탠다드가 아니라 글로벌 스탠다드를 찾아서 변화해가는 과정들이 필요하다라고 생각합니다.
0: A recent survey showed that nearly 96% of South Koreans say they are willing to accept immigrants as part of their society, but only 8% say they are willing to accept them as family.
10: Even though you're super fluent in Korean, even though you have the Korean nationality, even though you've been living all your life in Korean, you'll always be a foreigner. You should accept that you're never going to fit in the society, because even though you've been living here all your life and you know everything about the culture, you still look like a foreigner.
0: South Korea is likely to continue on its path to creating a multicultural society. President Lee Jae-myung's administration has embraced controlled immigration to address labor shortages and offset the effects of a shrinking population. Lee has also publicly condemned anti-foreigner protests. The approach stands in contrast to neighboring Japan, where the government has adopted a tougher stance on immigration and foreign residents.
9: I think the legal structure of Korea is moving in the right direction and gets a bit more sort of commonsensical and practical year by year, or if not year by year, decade by decade.
10: I guess the country is still like very young, like with multiculturalism and like being a mixed country. So hopefully with time it will evolve.
11: 그러니까 나 서원이 하나밖에 없어요. 언제나 우리 코리안들 한민족으로서로 한핏줄로서 우리에서 받아주고 우리를 시민권 내주고 한 나라의 사람처럼 같이 살았으면 좋겠습니다.
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7: South Korea still feels like it's got a little bit of climbing to do. I don't know where it's going to go, and I don't know what it's going to do or how it's going to answer many of the questions that the future will pose to it. But the people are educated, responsible. It won't be perfect, but it won't be terrible, but it will be Korean.

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1: After years of progress, deforestation is rising again in Indonesia.
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3: Berarti masyarakat kan manusia kan perlu itu.
1: What's at stake when forests vanish?
4: The flash flood in Sumatra was crazy.
5: Namun sekarang tinggal bersisa semak belukar seperti pohon-pohon kecil yang ada.
1: Indonesia, the return of deforestation. Insight, Thursday on CNA.
6: Across Asia, the demand for power is rising fast, and the transition to clean energy is already underway.
7: Peran panas bumi di Indonesia dalam rangka pelaksanaan transisi energi itu sangat penting.
8: Developing offshore wind is really a no-brainer option for Taiwan.
6: But on the ground, the transition is far from simple.
9: Grid stability is a major challenge in India nowadays.
6: As countries push forward, communities are weighing the costs to livelihoods, to environments, and to the future. Power to the People, also available on demand at cna.asia.
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0: This is Singapore Tonight.
1: Hello everyone, a very good evening. I'm Jill Newbronner and here are tonight's top stories. Singapore tops a global competitiveness ranking, overtaking Switzerland to claim the top spot. A Singapore nursing home has been ordered to close with its license revoked over serious and systemic lapses in care medication management and infection control. A new $48 million initiative aims to equip Singapore's media workforce with the skills needed to thrive in an increasingly digital and AI-driven industry. And Singapore remains Asia's leading higher education hub, with NUS and NTU both placing in the global top 20, further cementing its status as an education powerhouse. And the masterpieces of Islamic art from the Louvre make the Southeast Asian debut, deepening cultural ties between Singapore and France.

0: Looks like Singapore has reclaimed its position as the world's most competitive economy, according to a study by academic institute IMD. Over 6,000 business leaders rated Singapore out of 70 economies. They cited factors like higher productivity and efficiency, a strong labour market, and good attitudes and values locally. IMD adds that Singapore's stability and ability to diversify its economy have positioned it to withstand geopolitical volatility and attract global institutions to invest here.
1: In terms of the rule of law, the key for institutions in this global fragmentation is that allows the private sector to compartmentalize issues. So, for example, if you know that Singapore has a strong rule of law, you know that contracts will be enforced quickly. So you don't worry about that.
0: In a social media post, Deputy Prime Minister Gan Kim Yong welcomed the results. He added that the government will continue to strengthen Singapore's economic resilience, ensure a vibrant economy, and create more opportunities for Singaporeans. A nursing home in Singapore has been ordered to close after what the health ministry described as a serious and systemic lapse. The 45-bed Windsor convalescent home in Pasir Panjang will lose its operating license on the 30th of October after it was found to be lacking in resident care, medication management, infection control, as well as governance. Till then, an interim team will care for the residents while arrangements are made to transfer to other homes. Alexandra Anand with this report.
2: I'm standing outside the building where the Windsor Convalescent Home is located on the second floor. Downstairs is a temple. It's been pretty quiet around here. We haven't seen any visitors entering or leaving the premises. But as you can see, there are still a couple of wheelchairs located on the balcony. Most of the curtains have also been drawn. Shortly after we arrived, staff were seen putting up screens to block view of the area. A ministry audit found four serious and systemic lapses in areas such as resident care, medication management, infection control, and governance. A few examples revealed by the health ministry include neglect on residents after falls, injuries and weight loss, lack of personal grooming and nutrition for residents, and failure to ensure hygiene and sanitation in housekeeping. People from the temple downstairs are surprised at the development. An interim team from Vanguard Healthcare has been deployed by the ministry to ensure the residents continue to receive proper care before they are transferred to another nursing home. Vanguard will work with the Agency for Integrated Care, or AIC, on their move. The Health Ministry says the audit of Windsor Convalescent Home was part of its wider ongoing audit of selected nursing homes. These were identified for areas for improvement. It intends to share the findings with the sector at a suitable platform and work with the AIC on enhancing support. This includes providing training on adhering to required standards of care.
0: And in a statement, Vanguard Healthcare says it has contacted the families of affected residents and is providing support. It adds that the safety and well-being of residents are its top priority and is working on site with the nursing home to ensure they receive safe and appropriate care. A local media firms and professionals can tap a new $48 million fund to help them keep pace with change. Now, these include adopting new formats like short-form TikTok content and building AI skills in the work. Now, the new four-year program aims to strengthen the media sector as content consumption continues to shift towards digital platforms. Beatrice Yap reports.
3: This one comes with a live.
4: This may look like a real person hosting a live stream, but she isn't actually doing the talking and moving. This AI-generated clip was created from a picture. With just a few clicks, this media firm can now run live streams round the clock. This means reaching customers even while their staff are fast asleep. DU Media started out as a production house, creating entertainment and telling stories through videos. But with rapid changing technology, it decided to make AI part of its next chapter. Last year, it set up an AI department.
5: The shift in platforms went on to Instagram, went on to TikTok, and I think AI is another shift by itself. So I think for us as a business, adapting is the way to go. So for us, it's more of making sure that we know what is coming, what is new, and how do we adapt.
4: Projects like these are exactly what IMDA hopes to encourage. The funding from its new Digital Content and Capability Development Program is designed to help media companies keep pace. Companies can first try out emerging formats like short-form storytelling on platforms like TikTok. Second, they can incorporate AI into their workflows. That can mean bringing on board tech specialists or tapping AI tools to create content in new ways. This initiative builds on IMDA's $200 million Talent Accelerator program launched last December, which focuses on strengthening capabilities in longer form and more established content formats. In total, IMDA has committed around $250 million to support the media industry over the next few years. To get a slice of the funding, companies will first need to earn accreditation. The process involves an assessment of their content development capabilities. So far, 117 firms have made the cut. They can then submit ideas when IMDA opens a call for proposals. The first one runs until end July.
5: End of day is about the human stories, about connections that only be possible through storytelling by real authentic experiences and by people. Technology augments and supports us in doing so. So it's not replacing human connections with AI or technology, but using AI to augment that storytelling to reach out to new audiences and to seize new opportunities.
4: He adds that it's important for the industry to evolve with the times and embrace new technology to stay relevant.
0: Well, you saw him in the package, and now Mr. Tan Kiat Hau, Senior Minister of State for Digital Development and Information, joins us in the studio, along with Ng Kai Yuan, co-founder of digital publisher Our Grandfather Story. Now, he's also the co-CEO of media company Unfold Asia. Welcome, Mr. Tan, first to you. What is the biggest challenge that you see facing Singapore's media sector today that's prompted the launch of this program?
6: Well, I think there are challenges, but there are also many opportunities. Mm-hmm. And one of the biggest trends that we see today is really changing formats of content and the platforms in which they are distributed, delivered, and monetized. Mm-hmm. And AI technology is transforming the entire value chain of media production. So it's really about helping our companies seize opportunities, ride the waves, and also tell our stories around the world.
0: And you see that as a gap right now, which is why...
6: It is a gap. And this program is really in response to the industry's request. Yeah. They wanted us to put together a support package to help them. To me, it's an accelerator. Mm. Accelerate their learning and actually find out new ways of expanding new formats.
0: Well, you mentioned the accelerator because together with that program, the Talent Accelerator program, you're talking about $250 million that you're investing. Why are you investing at such scale? And how is the government going to justify this spending, especially when ultimately it's the market forces that will determine which company succeeds?
6: Well, we are not picking winners and choosers in terms of companies. Mm. I think the real focus of both programs, the Talent Accelerator program, as well as the program we launched today, is really about building the ecosystem and building capabilities and helping companies who want to aspire to build those capabilities to do so quickly so that they can also seize opportunities quickly.
0: Absolutely. Mr. Ng, if I could bring you in. Now, you are the creator of Grandfather Story, which is a very successful digital platform. Do you like this initiative? I mean, how will it help you solve your current challenges?
7: Right. I think the program comes in at quite a timely moment for us. So the space is evolving very quickly in terms of the platforms, the formats. And first, I think on the content side of things, I think it will allow us to try new formats, to experiment with new formats. So we want to experiment with more short form narratives to see how we can push that out to the evolving audience, because audience appetite is also evolving really fast, right, alongside with the technology. So I think that's how we see the program helping us. I think for the second part of things, there are also AI courses, which we think will be beneficial for our employees. So we currently today want to use AI to augment our workflows. Mm. Yeah, and we think that we want to build up like AI fluency within our company so that our employees can then maybe use the tools to help them with their workflow, which will help us tell better stories.
0: Mm. Right, so workflow is one thing, and just that springboard to experimentation, right, is what I hear you say. Mr. Tan, you talked about building capabilities, but how will you know, how will you address two tension points, okay? And one of them is elevating that flood of low-quality content that we see nowadays coming through the internet and allowing the risks between what the creative guys want to tell, the narrative, and the government story.
6: Well, I don't see the tensions in this way. Yeah. Firstly, just building on what Kai Yuan said, I think technology, digital platforms, AI, augmented workflows and capabilities helps to level the playing field between our content creators and the rest of the world. I mean, in traditional content creation, especially in bigger countries, you make huge budgets for animation, huge budgets for TV series, and you know, we need big markets to sustain it. With digital technologies and new platforms, especially AI-enabled ones, allows our content creators or storytellers to actually enter those markets at scale. So it levels the playing field, creating more opportunities for us. Secondly, I think it is really about technology augmenting that storytelling and that connection with the audience.
0: Yeah.
6: All the more so when you switch on your laptop, your phones, you on switch on different platforms, you what they call AI slop. On internet, the term, because all generated by AI, all looks the same, feels the same, you don't resonate with content. But allowing the human storytelling to come to the fore and technology enabling it, I think that authenticity and the kind of capabilities, I think, is something that's going to be our competitive advantage.
0: That sounds great, but how do you measure authenticity? You know, will IMDA be determining whether the funding has been successful in the past 4 years? You know, what outcomes are you?
6: At the end of the day, the audience will decide.
0: Yeah.
6: The order, whether they can monetize the content, how the reach of that content, whether people are going to pay for that content, I think the market will decide. For us, what we see as success at the end of the program is really, firstly, does it help to grow the ecosystem? Having more of our digital content creators, more of our companies, our media professionals pick up new skill sets, ability to create content for the new market, reach out to new audiences, and fundamentally allow them to be more competitive. I think that's important.
0: Yeah, yeah. Kai, Mr. Ng, I just want to talk to you. You know, you already had in your mind to send everyone for AI training, right? So now you've got this wonderful curated program. So where do you see this delivering the greatest value today?
7: I think for us, it's really, I think, bringing everyone to the starting point.
0: Yeah.
7: Right? Yeah, I think today there's probably mixed feelings in the room, right? Yeah. Some are feeling a bit excited, whereas I think there are people who maybe are a little bit more fearful, right? Not too sure what to expect out of that. I think hopefully we can maybe just empower everyone to really get to the starting point and start on the journey, right? I think that's really much more important.
0: So you see that difference in the company right now, right? Some hesitation, but some, yeah. So if I was to have this conversation with the two of you again, say 2030, right? 4 years down where you have to relook at your budget and things like that. You know, what does success look like in the Singapore media industry? And what do you think the Singapore story that we tell could start to look like and feel like going to the future? Yeah, maybe for both of you, starting with Mr.
7: Sure. I think at the end of the day, it's really all about the human connection, right? And that's not going to change. I think AI is going to help us maybe be a little bit more efficient. It's going to help us to augment some of the workflows. But at the end of the day, I think we as storytellers, as creators, we need to really just bring out this authentic Singapore stories.
0: Yeah.
7: And that will eventually really help us to connect like with the audience. Yeah. And that's going to really stay. Yeah, that's not something that will change.
0: Perhaps globally as well. And what about you, Mr.?
6: Well, I think really I have a term for it. It's called made with Singapore content. People, content that is actually, well, my slogan for this whole, well, slogan, but my ambition for this, or aspiration, I hope, is that it's a little red dot, but you have big dreams for the media sector. And you're made with Singapore content, but made for the world. And success to me is really, end of the day, 4 years from now, 3 years from now, do we have a vibrant media ecosystem telling our stories and for audiences, not just in Singapore, in the region, around the world, and I think that's success.
0: Well, someone telling very different kind of stories on the news. I look forward to all that you have ahead of you. Thank you, gentlemen, for being in the studio with us today.
7: Thank you.
0: Well, I was speaking there with the Tan Kiat Hau, who is the Senior Minister of State for Digital Development and Information, as well as Ng Kai Yuen, co-founder of Our Grandfather's Story and co-CEO of Unfold Asia. Still to come, Singapore is back on top for global competitiveness. Find out what gave it the edge this year. And the last-minute scramble over Korban arrangements prompts a review after delayed livestock approvals disrupt plans at four mosques.
8: But Myanmar is ramping up disaster preparedness efforts more than a year after a devastating earthquake in Mandalay killed more than 3,800 people. It's especially becoming more important as parts of the country have continued to experience tremors. And a crucial step is building inspections. And the full story on your next Asia First.
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9: After years of progress, deforestation is rising again in Indonesia.
16: For us, it's shocking because we expect it's an increase, but not surging.
17: Berarti masyarakat kan manusia itu perlu itu.
9: What's at stake when forests vanish?
18: The flash flood in Sumatra was crazy.
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9: Indonesia, the return of deforestation. 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

0: Welcome back as we circle back to our top story, and that is Singapore reclaiming its position as the world's most competitive economy among 70 others. Now, here to share more on the results is Professor Arturo Bris, Professor of Finance and Director of the IMD World Competitive Centre. Welcome, sir. First of all, how does Singapore's performance compare to our regional counterparts? I guess, what are some of the things we're doing right and perhaps not so right?
1: Obviously, Singapore tops the ranking this year, and it means that it has been doing much better than anybody else. It's also true that the overall region, probably with the exception of Indonesia, has been climbing in the rankings. And this shows that Southeast Asia, in comparison to, for example, Western Europe or Latin America, has been much more resilient to the recent crises that we have been living since 2024-2025. And what Singapore is doing extremely well is a stable institutional environment with a very clear vision and a very clear strategy to move away from services and move much more into manufacturing and a much more diversified economy.
0: So even the strongest economies, however, are vulnerable to volatile global economy. What is the tangible value this positioning actually brings, given Singapore's operating in such an environment?
1: Yes, the world now is very different from what it used to be 20 years ago from the competitiveness perspective. Competitiveness is prosperity. And 20 years ago, the key to prosperity for a country was much more about globalization, international trade, opening to the rest of the world. Because of the China-US war, I think we're living in a world in which protectionism and protection of national interest is much more important. I think in that context, both geographical position and also small size then helps. And that's where Singapore stands out. You know, Singapore does extremely well in all of our dimensions of competitiveness, including, for example, how resilient it has been to crisis.
0: How real do you think are the cost pressures and other issues like attracting and retaining talent threats to Singapore's competitiveness?
1: This is a very important aspect of that. First of all, cost is usually the price to pay for competitiveness. What I'm trying to say is that if you look at the top five economies in our ranking, that include Singapore, but also Hong Kong, Switzerland, Taiwan, and the UAE, these are all expensive economies in the sense that real estate prices, price indices are very high. And that's because, these countries have strong currencies, then prices are high, real estate, office rental becomes expensive. That's the price to pay. I have to say that there are other countries that are not as competitive that they suffer the same problem, for example, the UK. And that is where you see the real difficulty to generate prosperity. So cost is a price to pay. But as we said this year, competitiveness this year is not anymore about cost discipline. It's much more about the institutional environment.
0: Okay? Sorry.
1: To add to your second point, I think in the current fragmented world, being able to have a clear direction and being able to navigate uncertainty through resilience is again very important. And institutions play a fundamental role.
0: Yeah. You mentioned countries. Let's talk regions. Hong Kong, Taiwan, Singapore, all in the top 10. What does this say about the Asian story? What is it telling us about Asia's competitive advantage?
1: Yes, it is clearly in the right direction. And I would also include some other countries in the region, including mainland China. That is, China has been increasing as well in our competitive ranking. I think the future is Asian. There's no doubt about that. Add to this that European economies have been much more exposed to geopolitical conflicts and to the energy crisis. Add to this that despite a slight increase in its ranking, the United States is still a very fragmented economy internally and with lots of issues when it comes to government efficiency. And finally, add to that in the rest of the regions, particularly Latin America and Africa, government efficiency and institutions are not still strong. And in that context, then, you can see how naturally Southeast Asia emerges as a winner. And as you say, Singapore, I think, is a good representation, but other other Southeast Asian economies also are in the top 10 and 20, top 20.
0: Yeah. You know, last question. The competitive ranking is ultimately just a snapshot in time. When you look ahead, what would the next stages of competitiveness, challenges, issue be for Singapore and the region that they need to be addressing now?
1: Yes, that's a very important, right? Because as you say, competitiveness is just a picture of the current situation of a country. If you look at, for example, what has happened with Switzerland, the country where I live, it has dropped two positions in the ranking from one to three. And that's a warning signal, because I think what happened with Switzerland is that we have not shown enough agility to adapt to the current challenges, being them geopolitical or technological. And I think that should be a key learning for Singapore. I think Singapore is an extremely agile economy. You respond very well in many different dimensions, educational reform, industrial policy, regulation, and it is not something that you can lose. It comes with your system and it comes with your vision. So to the extent that you remain quick at adapting and agile, you will be able to navigate the challenges of the future. I see that in the next 20 years, the ranking is going to dramatically change. We will see upcoming powers in the top 10, including China, but also Saudi Arabia, or perhaps India. I strongly believe that the UAE and Singapore will definitely remain there.
0: All right. I do want to thank you for your thoughts and insights into those rankings. Professor Arturo Briss from the IMD World Competitiveness Center. Thank you. Now, Singapore's Islamic Religious Council is reviewing disruptions to local Korban arrangements during last month's Hari Raya Haji, after four mosques were affected by delayed export approval for livestock from Australia. Now, this left worshippers scrambling for alternatives or refunds at the last minute. It says it understands the concerns and disappointment caused and will work to strengthen checks and contingency plans for future local Korban.
2: MUIS is working with the relevant agencies, including SFA and NParks, as well as stakeholders, to review what happened. Our focus is to give the community continued confidence in future local Korban arrangements.

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1: Project will cost close to $10 million. And here's some stories we've been tracking as well. A prank gone too far. Potential jail time for a prankster after he sent a doctored image to Senior Minister Lee Hsien Loong's Facebook page. The photo displayed Marina Bay Sands on fire and was accompanied by a message mentioning a bomb. And a crash that left children injured, a school bus damaged, and a car on fire along Bukit Timah Road. 2 years on, the 29-year-old man allegedly behind the crash now faces multiple charges, including dangerous and drink driving offences. Residents in Bedok Reservoir had a nasty surprise for the past week. Murky brown liquid pouring out from their taps over several days. Investigations by PUB are currently ongoing. And for more stories just like that, you can find us on channelnewsasia.com. Still to come, the US and Iran have signed a deal to end the war and reopen the Strait of Hormuz. A 60-day push is now underway to lock in a final agreement. Plus, hearing on Telegram's temporary ban continues in Delhi after authorities allege the app shared leaked exam papers.

0: He don't want to see anybody. He's afraid to go out.
1: Across Singapore, a growing number of youth are isolating themselves. And their families are at their wits' end.
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3: 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Since November 2023, he has locked himself up.
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13: It's a double win for MediaCorp on the global stage. 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

0: Singapore maintains its position as Asia's top higher education system, with two universities in the top 20 of the latest QS World University Rankings. Its top institutions excel in areas like employability, research impact, and internationalization. The Massachusetts Institute of Technology retains the top spot in the rankings, followed by a tie between Imperial College London and Stanford University, amid strong research influence and reputation. The United States and the United Kingdom each have four universities in the top 10. Now, the National University of Singapore remains Asia's top-ranked university at 10th place, despite slipping two spots from the year before. In a statement, NUS says it remains committed to advancing knowledge and driving innovation and serving the public. It adds that through partnership with industry, government and communities, it will continue developing solutions to global challenges and create impact locally and beyond. The Nanyang Technological University secured its spot as the third highest ranked university in Asia, holding steady at 12th place globally. As it rolls out its NTU 2030 strategy, the university says it will continue investing in talent and innovation with a strong focus on AI education. AI will be embedded in 40% of undergraduate programs by 2030, while access to premium AI tools will come as soon as August this year. The Singapore University of Technology and Design is the biggest mover, rising over 200 spots to land at 266, with Singapore Management University also climbing 100 spots to 411. All four of the country's ranked universities sit within the world's top 500.
1: What we're seeing globally is a major shift in higher education towards outcomes and skills, where universities who've previously been predominantly focused on furnishing graduates with academic capabilities, with intellectual aptitude, they're now being called upon by employers globally to ensure that they are furnishing graduates with work-ready skills. Singapore has been a beacon for building out a skills ecosystem and punching above its weight in that context.
0: In world news, an interim deal signed between the US and Iran and the first round of talks on detail and implementation due in Switzerland tomorrow.
2: It was not easy.
0: The 14-point test extends a ceasefire, extends a ceasefire announced in April, giving another 60 days for negotiations to reach a final deal. The Memorandum of Understanding draws up management of Iran's stockpile of highly enriched uranium, with terms still to be hammered out as part of the final deal. Washington lifting sanctions and allowing Iran to resume oil exports. Mediator Pakistan says the deal demonstrates commitment to a diplomatic resolution. The Swiss government also confirmed initial talks are planned at the Bürgenstock Resort. But one major issue already off the table: the agreement does not specifically address Tehran's ballistic missile program. That's a long-standing concern for Washington and Israel. Iran adamant that its missiles are a defensive capability, not subject to negotiation. A French-flagged liquefied natural gas tanker has reported successful transit along the Strait of Hormuz hours after the signing of the MOU, the first such passage since the start of the conflict. Kate Fisher and Blake Sifton tell us more.
3: It really does appear to be that, given that when this conflict began, Donald Trump even stated that this was an objective of his military aggression against Iran, was to dismantle the missile program. But here we have him saying yesterday that he actually thinks maybe that's a little bit unfair, and that anyway, ballistic missiles are not the same as nuclear missiles. So it's clear that that has been deprioritized. It's not mentioned in this memorandum of understanding, which is focused really on the Strait of Hormuz, sanctions relief and the nuclear program. And it is another example, perhaps, of how priorities have changed for the Trump administration since they began this military action in Iran.
4: A senior Israeli official said to be close to Prime Minister Netanyahu has told the Reuters news agency that Israel is holding stubborn negotiations with the United States on their continued presence in southern Lebanon. And he said that Israel is unlikely to back down on this issue. Of course, Prime Minister Netanyahu, as well as Israel's defense minister, have vowed that Israel will maintain their presence in southern Lebanon as long as is necessary. Now, in terms of leverage, of course, they could torpedo this entire deal between Iran and the United States by continuing their attacks in southern Lebanon, because Iran has explicitly threatened to respond to those Israeli attacks. Now, Prime Minister Netanyahu and President Trump are known to regularly hold phone conversations, and the Israeli Prime Minister is understood to have considerable sway over President Trump. But their relationship is said to be straining over this deal between Iran and the United States. Israel is very upset about the lack of ballistic missiles being mentioned in this agreement.
0: Singapore's Foreign Affairs Ministry has welcomed the signing of the agreement between the United States and Iran to cease all military operations in the Middle East and establish a framework for further negotiations on outstanding issues. The ministry also welcomed the commitment to reopen the Strait of Hormuz and urged all parties to uphold their obligations to ensure safe and unimpeded transit through the vital waterway. It also commended the efforts of the mediators that made this all possible, in particular Pakistan and Qatar. MFA adds that the resolution of outstanding issues will help create the conditions necessary for lasting peace, security and stability in the region. A Russian President Vladimir Putin is seeking to build a strategic partnership with Southeast Asia as he hosts ASEAN leaders in Kazan. Bloc leaders in Russia are in Russia to push deeper economic and strategic ties, pledging to step up energy cooperation in a joint statement. Mr. Putin also committing continued food and energy supply for the bloc. ASEAN Chair and Philippine President Ferdinand Marcos Jr. has also urged stronger cooperation on maritime security, stressing regional stability is a shared responsibility.
5: In an era of deepening geopolitical uncertainty, the value of steady political and security engagement between ASEAN and Russia cannot be overstated. Transnational threats such as terrorism, illicit trafficking, cybercrime, and online scams do not respect borders, and neither can our responses. We must strengthen practical cooperation on maritime security and counter-terrorism, reinforce our collective resilience in cyberspace, and develop the institutional habits of anticipation rather than mere reaction.
0: The U.S. setting another test for NATO members, the Defense Secretary announcing a six-month review for American deployment in Europe. Pete Hegseth addressed counterparts at a meeting in Brussels as he pushes ahead with a sustained reduction in the U.S. military presence in Europe, but stressing also that Europe must do more for its own security or face a cut in U.S. payment of dues. Commenting on the latest MOU with Iran, Pete Hegseth promising a restart of military action and a re-imposition of naval blockades if Tehran does not uphold its end of the deal. The defense chief also slamming the lack of support for Washington in its offensive on Iran.
6: It was shameful. These allies, they put America's sons and daughters, our sons and daughters, at risk by denying them the predictable access facing an overflight that never should have been in question at all.
0: A Delhi court will today continue hearing messaging app Telegram's case against the Indian government. The platform is challenging a temporary ban that authorities say is aimed at preventing exam fraud. Now, millions of students are set to retake a crucial medical entrance test this Sunday. Last month's exam was cancelled over allegations of a paper leak. The suspension is due to remain in place until Monday. Authorities say Telegram has been used to facilitate fraud and share leaked exam materials. But the company says the move restricts free speech for its more than 150 million users in India. Ishan Garg is tracking the story for CNA. He's telling us if the government's Telegram ban is achieving its intended purpose.
7: Well, with the exams scheduled on Sunday, it might be too early to say if it has indeed achieved what it set out to do, but it has thrown up some quirks that are visible already, with some private internet companies saying that they are already observing many Indian users searching for things like Telegram VPN on app stores and the Google Play Store, and also on Google, suggesting that Indian students might already be looking for ways to work on a Telegram with using a VPN service, which would mask their IP addresses and potentially help them access Telegram, showing that they might be out of the country while they still might be in India. This seems to be one of the ways in which students are dealing with it, because many have already taken online to say that they had access to study material and courses through their coaching centers on the Telegram app, and since the app has been blocked, they have lost access to all of it, many saying that they don't have enough money to purchase the study material time and again. So for them, this is certainly a blow. Telegram's CEO, Dhruv Powal, has also said that this might not be the best idea, considering the fact that if you block one social media channel, the purported leaks or the scamsters, they might just move to a different social media platform. And the idea is to stem the leak from the source itself and simply not turn off the tap. The government says that there isn't anybody in the country who has access to the question papers for this undergraduate medical entrance exam. And they say that anybody who is trying to sell question papers, or guess papers as they are called, which promise to sell students questions as they would appear finally in the exams, have to be fake. And they are warning students against this practice, saying that this time the exam is going to be completely foolproof.
0: And still to come, could your home withstand the next flood? A new guide shows you how to prepare. Plus, feast your eyes on rare Islamic art from the Louvre as they make their Southeast Asian debut here in Singapore.
8: But Myanmar is ramping up disaster preparedness efforts more than a year after a devastating earthquake in Mandalay killed more than 3,800 people. It's especially becoming more important as parts of the country have continued to experience tremors. And a crucial step is building inspections. And the full story on your next Asia First.
9: Saturday on Japan Hour. Our first female cyclist arrives on Amami Island. Its name means sweetness, which reflects its sugary dark history, when the islanders were forced by the feudal lords to make brown sugar for their profits. Perhaps that's why today the islanders treat everyone with kindness. Japan Hour, Saturday on CNA.
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11: I'm shudhu jol dekhi, shudhu jol. 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
13: Plot of land which the region of Johor currently owns.
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15: What I'm hearing from kids a lot more these days is they are giving themselves the pressure.
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15: In a world filled with information.
16: But in reality, the stories played out very differently.
15: The goal here is clear.
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15: We dive deeper for what it means and why it matters to you.
0: Now, homes and business owners can protect their properties from inland and coastal flooding through a new guidebook. It helps property owners assess the likelihood of a flood occurring and the actions to take under different scenarios. Now, such measures include using flood bags and mobile pumps to reduce flooding. A resource was developed by a group of engineers, architects and real estate professionals with National Water Agency, PUB. A senior minister of state for sustainability and the environment, Zaki Mohamad, launched the guide at the Singapore International Water Week. He says Singapore is a coastal city, and the guidebook is an example of how the country has chosen to act to protect the coastline.
18: It is pitch for the layman and the professional alike, a resource that allows a homeowner in Jurong or Pasir Ris to pick it up, look at their own property, and understand concretely what they can do today to protect their home, as well as, at the same time, even for the professional seeking guidance. Because flood resilience cannot be the responsibility of government alone. It has to reach every building, every estate, every household out there.
0: Mr. Zaki also announced plans to groom and train specialists in coastal protection. He says these roles require unique skill sets, such as flood modelling and coastal engineering. A new alliance to improve water recycling in the semiconductor industry will focus on lowering industrial wastewater treatment costs. Our National Water Agency, PUB, inked the agreement with industry and research partners to form the alliance. The semiconductor industry is among the economy's most water-intensive sectors, with a single water fabrication plant using up to 500 swimming pools worth of water daily.
19: Singapore's non-domestic sector is already projected to account for two-thirds of total water demand by 2065. And wafer fabs will be a significant part of this story, driven by rising production volumes, expanding fabrication capacity, shrinking chip geometries, and increasingly complex manufacturing processes that require ever greater quantities of ultra-pure water.
0: He was speaking on the final day of the Singapore International Water Week. The alliance also includes the Singapore Water Association, the Singapore Semiconductor Industry Association and START, a research centre focused on separation technologies.
20: Water is now in the same conversation as talent, energy and geopolitics at the semiconductor industry boardrooms. It is amidst this rapidly evolving landscape where water has become central to the growth and resilience of the semiconductor industry.
0: Singapore's President Tharman Shanmugaratnam, says the basic challenge in tackling climate change is building the political momentum for more urgent action. He says while people know that something is not normal about the weather and climate, they remain focused on everyday concerns such as jobs and the cost of living. Now, he was speaking at a panel discussion on sustainable development at the London School of Economics.
21: So we've got to find a way of joining up their concerns, joining up their sort of intuitive sense that, look, things are not going right on the climate, even if they don't understand the science, but joining up with their everyday concerns and create a narrative, or not only about climate change per se, but a narrative that's about livelihoods, quality of life, and a sense of togetherness in society. And that framing of the climate narrative as something much more social, much more local, and much more immediate is at the heart of the challenge.
0: President Dharman also says there is a need for a major push in innovation in industries that are difficult to decarbonize, such as cement, steel, maritime, and aviation. He notes they account for 40% of global emissions.
21: We don't get to net zero unless we address the hard-to-abate sectors, and that's a task for innovation. It does require public sector R&D. It does require using all the capabilities of the markets, including every form of risk capital, and it requires public policy.
0: Well, about 100 Islamic art masterpieces from the Louvre in Paris will be showcased at the Asian Civilization Museum until next January. And this marks the collection's first appearance in Southeast Asia. The exhibition is part of a roadmap to promote greater cultural exchanges between Singapore and France. Other initiatives include student internships among art schools, as well as heritage conservation seminars. The Minister of State for Culture, Community and Youth says the exhibition reflects the two countries' strong partnership across government and the arts communities.
1: The works on display were shaped by encounter and exchange across vast distances as artistic ideas and influences flowed freely between Europe, Asia, and the Middle East, much as France and Singapore have built something meaningful across our own differences of geography and history. I hope this exhibition reminds us that the impulse to reach beyond the familiar is not new.
0: That's it for Singapore Tonight, but we're going to be leaving you with more highlights from the exhibition. And for our Singapore audience, do stay tuned for the highlights from the FIFA World Cup matches. Have a good evening.

0: See Australia from the eyes of a local, where local insights turn into lasting memories. Tour Australia differently.
1: This program is available on demand for free on MeWatch.
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7: A very good Friday morning to you. It is 19th of June. Thanks very much for joining us today. War zones, the West Wing of the White House, and now the future of work. Our guest has covered all of it, and today he's tackling the big question in the job market.
9: He is the one shaping how the world's biggest professional network thinks about staying ahead in the age of AI. And he joins us this morning from the road in APEC.
7: Plus, will tech and easing oil prices be enough to calm Wall Street's rate hike worries? All these questions we will get answers to on Open for Business. But first, the news. Good morning. The US has lifted its blockade of Iranian ports as part of its interim agreement with Iran, clearing the way for shipping to resume through the Strait of Hormuz. The US military says naval assets will remain in the region to monitor compliance with the deal. Vice President J.D. Vance says Tehran is so far honoring its commitments. Iran said shipping traffic will be restored gradually, and under the interim agreement, the country is required to allow for the safe passage of vessels for 60 days toll-free. Tehran has already announced plans to introduce maritime fees once the two-month period ends. The announcement comes as Iran hailed the deal as a historic victory over the U.S. Supreme Leader Mojtaba Khamenei says U.S. President Donald Trump agreed to a deal out of desperation. Mr. Trump, on his end, also touted the agreement as a win for the U.S., as he expects a complete ceasefire on all fronts, including Lebanon, where Israeli forces remain in place.
9: With the U.S.-Iran deal now taking effect, both sides are beginning to implement its terms. But one of the most critical provisions is already being put to the test. The agreement calls for an end to conflict across the Middle East. Israeli Prime Minister Benjamin Netanyahu, however, says Israeli forces will remain there for as long as necessary to ensure the country's security. CNA's Blake Sifton reports on Israel's position and why Lebanon remains a key flashpoint despite the deal.
6: A senior Israeli official said to be close to Prime Minister Netanyahu has told the Reuters news agency that Israel is holding stubborn negotiations with the United States on their continued presence in southern Lebanon. And he said that Israel is unlikely to back down on this issue. Of course, Prime Minister Netanyahu, as well as Israel's defense minister, have vowed that Israel will maintain their presence in southern Lebanon as long as is necessary. Now, in terms of leverage, of course, they could torpedo this entire deal between Iran and the United States by continuing their attacks in southern Lebanon, because Iran has explicitly threatened to respond to those Israeli attacks. Now, Prime Minister Netanyahu and President Trump are known to regularly hold phone conversations, and the Israeli Prime Minister is understood to have considerable sway over President Trump. But their relationship is said to be straining over this deal between Iran and the United States. Israel is very upset about the lack of ballistic missiles being mentioned in this agreement. It was the elimination of their ballistic missile program. Iran's ballistic missile program was one of Israel's central war aims. In addition, the Wall Street Journal is reporting that these phone calls between President Trump and Prime Minister Netanyahu are growing increasingly hostile over the situation in Lebanon, with President Trump reportedly saying of the Prime Minister that he wants to bomb everyone. And in a further sign of this growing tension, local media here in Israel are reporting that Prime Minister Netanyahu's Likud party have scrapped a election ad campaign that was meant to highlight the close relationship between President Trump and Prime Minister Netanyahu, because voters here in Israel now view that relationship as a detriment rather than an attribute because of how bad this deal is viewed in Israel.
7: The U.S.-Iran agreement is raising hopes of economic relief for India, one of the world's largest importers of crude oil. Analysts say it could lower import costs, reduce inflationary pressures, and lead to greater economic stability. Rebecca Bundon reports for CNA from Mumbai for this story, featuring Botik Ambani, CEO of AlphaGrep Investment Management.
10: The disruptions pushed up fuel prices for households and businesses and squeezed cooking gas supplies. Financial institutions trimmed their economic growth forecasts for India during the conflict. But global crude oil prices have fallen this week due to the US-Iran agreement. That's good news for India, which imports the vast majority of the crude oil it consumes.
16: I don't think the biggest beneficiary is just oil prices, but it's the entire macro setup in India, right? So, for example, lower crude, a stronger rupee, potentially a lower inflation risk. And, in some sense, it also kind of eases the pressure on RBI in terms of, if inflation is potentially going to be lower, they don't need to necessarily look at increasing interest rates in the near future. So whichever way you look at it, I think the markets are effectively, unwinding the geopolitical risk premium that was built into oil and other assets over the last few months.
10: India's benchmark BSE Sensex has rallied more than 2% this week, driven by the announcement of the agreement. The rupee has strengthened slightly against the US dollar, hitting a six-week high this week after plunging to all-time record lows during the conflict. Analysts say significant challenges remain, though. Traffic in the Strait of Hormuz won't resume overnight, and the agreement leaves several issues to future negotiations. Analysts warn that any setback could quickly reverse the recent gains seen in financial markets. Investors have also been encouraged by Wednesday's bilateral meeting between Indian Prime Minister Narendra Modi and the US President, during which President Trump promised to visit India and said the two countries were close to reaching a trade deal. Lower oil prices are already providing a boost for India, but analysts say that economic benefits will depend on whether the US-Iran agreement holds.
9: In other news, about 100 masterpieces of Islamic art from the Louvre in Paris will be showcased at the ASEAN, or Asian rather, Civilizations Museum until January next year. This marks the collection's first appearance in Southeast Asia. The exhibition is part of a broader roadmap to promote cultural exchanges between Singapore and France. Other initiatives include student internships between art institutions, as well as seminars on heritage conservation. The Minister of State for Culture, Community and Youth, Bee Yam King, says the exhibition reflects the strong partnership between the two countries across government and the arts community.
17: The works on display were shaped by encounter and exchange across vast distances as artistic ideas and influences flowed freely between Europe, Asia, and the Middle East, much as France and Singapore have built something meaningful across our own differences of geography and history. I hope this exhibition reminds us that the impulse to reach beyond the familiar is not new.
7: A nursing home in Singapore has been ordered to close after what the health ministry described as serious and systemic lapses. The 45-bed Windsor Convalescent Home in Pasir Panjang will lose its operating license on the 30th of October after it was found to be lacking in resident care, medication management, infection control and governance. Till then, an interim care team will care for the residents while arrangements are made to transfer them to other homes. CNA's Alexandra Anand with this report.
18: I'm standing outside the building where the Windsor Convalescent Home is located on the second floor. Downstairs is a temple. It's been pretty quiet around here. We haven't seen any visitors entering or leaving the premises. There are still a couple of wheelchairs located on the balcony. Most of the curtains have also been drawn. Shortly after we arrived, staff were seen putting up screens to block view of the area. A ministry audit found four serious and systemic lapses in areas such as resident care, medication management, infection control and governance. A few examples revealed by the health ministry include neglect on residents after falls, injuries and weight loss, lack of personal grooming and nutrition for residents, and failure to ensure hygiene and sanitation in housekeeping. People from the temple downstairs are surprised at the development. An interim team from Vanguard Healthcare has been deployed by the ministry to ensure the residents continue to receive proper care before their transfer to another nursing home. Vanguard will work with the Agency for Integrated Care, or AIC, on their move. The Health Ministry says the audit of Windsor Convalescent Home was part of its wider ongoing audit of selected nursing homes. These were identified for areas for improvement. It intends to share the findings with the sector at a suitable platform and work with the AIC on enhancing support. This includes providing training on adhering to required standards of care.
9: Singapore has reclaimed its position as the world's most competitive economy. That is according to a study by academic institute IMD. More than 6,000 business leaders rated Singapore top out of 70 economies. They cited factors like higher productivity and efficiency, a strong labor market, and good attitudes and values locally. IMD adds that Singapore's stability and ability to diversify its economy have positioned it well to withstand geopolitical volatility. This has attracted global institutions to invest here. Jose Caballero is a chief economist at the IMD World Competitiveness Center.
19: In terms of the rule of law, the key for institutions in this global fragmentation is that allows the private sector to compartmentalize issues. So, for example, if you know that Singapore has a strong rule of law, you know that contracts will be enforced quickly. So you don't worry about that.
9: In a social media post, Deputy Prime Minister Gan Kim Yong welcomed the results. He added that the government will continue to strengthen Singapore's economic resilience, ensure a vibrant economy, and create more opportunities for Singaporeans. And those are your headlines with me, Haryanto Diman and Andrea Heng. You can get more news as it breaks by staying with us right here on CNA 938, or you can head on to cna.asia. Top of the morning to you.
7: Oh, wow.
9: Because it is Friday.
7: Good morning. Good morning.
9: Good morning. Happy Friday. It is the 19th of June. Your time is 7:11 a.m. Let's get you some traffic updates now. There is an accident on AYE towards MCE. This is after PIE. Do avoid lane 4. We also have another accident on PIE towards Changi after Pasir Laba. Do avoid lane 1. Traffic is building up on PIE towards Tuas at AYE exit. If you are going to be out and about this morning, please drive with care. Do not speed.
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9: You know, sometimes when I'm reading these weather forecasts, right?
7: Yeah.
9: I don't know. Okay, so it says today sunny showers over many areas in the afternoon.
7: Okay.
9: Yesterday was expected to be wet as well.
7: Never?
9: Huh?
7: So, well, it is a forecast.
9: Okay, sure.
7: So we cannot shoot the messenger, lah.
9: Yeah, that is true. Okay, so but listeners out there, you know, like what Andrea said, we are just delivering the forecast.
7: Mm-hmm.
9: But if it does not rain or anything,
7: please don't blame us.
9: Yeah, please don't blame us. Thundery showers over many areas in the afternoon. Temperatures ranging from 25 to 34 degrees Celsius.
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0: Good morning. We are officially open for business on CNA 938. Thanks very much for joining us this Friday, the 19th of June. You know, every time we say the time on radio and it's 7:11, I can't help but break into song in my head. You know the jingle?
1: Yeah, yeah.
0: 7:11 is a store and mall. But it's not 7:11 anymore, unfortunately. It is 7:16.
1: Close.
0: We've elapsed the 7:11 o'clock. Thanks very much for joining us. We have a very special guest that's in the studio right now, just stepped in, bright and fresh, by the way, and giving us a copy of a book. We'll talk about the book in just a sec, but I want to tell you more about him first and foremost, right? He's been a war correspondent for CNN, a speechwriter for President Barack Obama back in the day. And today, he's one of the people that wants to shape how the world's biggest professional network thinks about the future of work. And we know how important that is, especially when everyone talks about AI and the disruption it's bringing to our lives, right? And so together with LinkedIn's former CEO, Anish Raman, who is LinkedIn's Chief Economic Opportunity Officer, has just published a new book. And I have it in my hands right now.
1: Yeah, it's called, we're looking at it
0: now. It's hot off the press, but cooled by the aircon in our studio.
1: That is correct.
0: It's called Open to Work, How to Get Ahead in the Age of AI. So the former CEO I was referring to is Ryan Roslansky. Anish Raman is the one who is in the hot seat today, joining us live in the studio.
1: Correct. Okay, so the book, it draws on data from over a billion professionals on LinkedIn to answer a question, you know, a lot of us are quietly asking. As AI changes, what work looks like, and how do you stay relevant, not only relevant, but ahead as well, right? So Anish joins us this morning in the studio from on the road in APEC. Anish, thank you so much for joining us this morning.
2: Thanks for having me. You know, the last thing I did yesterday was go to a 7-Eleven, so I was ready to jump in on that singing.
0: So it's going to be your new earworm now.
2: You guys have great 7-Elevens here.
0: Yeah, we do.
1: Know what? After this, we can form a choir.
2: Yeah, let's do it.
1: Next on the resume. Okay, so Anish, let's get to it. You've been a CNN war correspondent, speech writer for the former president, and now you are at LinkedIn advising on the future of work. That is a pretty unusual career path. What actually connects all of those dots for you?
2: You know, I feel like I'm an example for everyone of where work is going, because my career makes no sense by job title. And that's going to feel limiting for people who have grown up, especially me in Asian cultures, where it's about get that job title, find the right path, get stability.
0: So what is a chief economy officer, economic opportunity officer then?
2: So I'll let you know when I figured it out. But so far, you write a book, but my co-author made that title up a couple of years ago. So my career, as you said, had some interesting stages, but it was not a 1+1=2. I would later in my career go into interviews and they'd say, oh, tell me about Obama, tell me about wars. And then they'd go, here's our org chart, where do you fit? And I never fit in any place.
0: Right.
2: And that was really hard for me over time. But actually, when I got to LinkedIn, and in the book, we tell everyone to do this, forget your job title, which I know is scary, but once you do that, everything gets easy. And I went and listed all my skills across all my jobs, and suddenly it clicked. Like, one thing I've done for my entire career is explanatory storytelling, making the complex simple. You all do that. I did it for my first days reporting to now. When I left CNN to join the Obama campaign, I wanted to not just tell stories, but mobilize action around them. So I joined a political campaign. Coalition building became a skill. That's policy advocacy, also business development. And then about a decade ago, I kind of fell in love with the problem that was economic opportunity. I think the labor market is so broken. How people access opportunity and mobility is so broken. And I was like, I could spend the rest of my life trying to fix that and move it forward. And so now I'm someone who does explanatory storytelling to build coalitions around economic opportunity. And at a time when work is changing in ways we've never seen before, you're the world's largest network of professionals, like, you need someone helping to shape the global conversation. So that's what the job became.
0: Okay, something that we could do later on in our future too. So thanks for paving the way for people like for the likes of us.
2: You can make it. You can make up job titles and make it.
0: But you're right, right? It's all about, and I was just having a conversation with someone else about this yesterday while getting my nails done, of all places. You have the strangest conversations, but the most meaningful ones sometimes, right, when you do your nails. But I was talking about this exactly. It is about your skill set at the end of the day that matters, not what your job title is written on the name card, on your business card, if people still give those out today.
2: You know, the old world of work, and I think we're going to a new one, was all about what you didn't have and needed to get. You didn't didn't have the degree, go get it. You didn't have the job title, go
0: fill
2: get
0: in
2: it.
0: Gaps.
2: Yeah, fill yeah. in gaps. And then as you did that, that would define your worth, your value.
0: Correct.
2: Within organizations, but in our own identity.
1: Yeah. Mm.
2: And that was not great because not everyone could get access to those degrees or those jobs. And even those that did, it wasn't necessarily pulling from their unique like story and curiosities and capabilities.
1: Oh, yeah.
2: This new world of work, don't think about it as AI. Think about what AI is going to do. It's going to out-machine us at all the machine-like work that so many of us have been doing.
1: Mm.
2: It's going to move the mind to the center of work for the first time, maybe ever, not the machine. Our unique human capabilities, we talk about the five C's in the book, different than the five C's I know
0: yes.
2: that are out here.
0: We got to talk about that, yeah. but yeah.
2: But it, and then you have resilience, adaptability, this entrepreneurialism that humans have always had is going to come to the center of work, and that's going to be liberating, and everyone's going to be able to bring more of who they uniquely are.
0: Mm. Mm.
2: And if you think you can't do it, I always tell people, just think of your family and go back a few generations. Just go to at least 300 years ago, before the steam engine and the industrial age and work as we knew it emerged. Think of how that member of your family lived,
1: yeah.
2: the resiliency, the adaptability, yeah. the entrepreneurialism. You've got it in you, and that's going to become more core to work.
1: Mm.
0: It sounds really optimistic, Anish, and
2: yeah.
0: I'm going to put you on the spot here because while I want to believe that, yes, you know, it's as simple as, okay, think back what our forefathers were like, how did they survive their respective revolutions, how they adapted to each respective revolution thereafter. You're saying apply that now with the age of AI. But the thing is, there's a lot of scrutiny, there's a lot of fear-mongering, if I can call it that, about AI this time around, more so than the internet age, right? The dot-com era. And now we have in Singapore a national AI strategy, this big push, getting everyone on board this AI ship, so to speak, right? So how do we find that balance between, okay, I need to know what I need to do to future-proof myself, but also make sure I remember what my skills are. Do you know what I mean?
2: Yes, it all comes down to agency. You got to find a sense of control in this moment as an individual. I think that the tech industry did not do a great job introducing AI to the world. It is a conversation when you talk about AI and work that is so charged. It is, as you say, fueling so much fear, uncertainty, anxiety. Worst of all, and this is where I think the book isn't optimistic, it's realistic, the conversation has fueled a fatalism. A sense that everything's predetermined, that the three of us in this room, we have no control over what's going to happen to us. AI knows, CEOs know, the latest prediction knows. We're just along for the ride and maybe the ride's done, we're done at work. That's not how this works. That's not how it's ever worked. We as humans will control where this goes by the beliefs we hold, the decisions we make. Certainly that's true at a societal level and economy level, but it's also true at an individual level. We have more agency than we realize. You get to decide, are you using these tools or not, and demystifying them. You get to decide how with these tools you're going to shift what you do at work. You get to decide if you're going to build these human capabilities and start leading yourself into a new career path. You get to decide all of that.
1: Yep.
2: That wasn't true in past moments, steam engine, electricity, internet. The transition played out over years and top down. When that change hit, your boss came to you and said, you're laid off, you're redeployed, you need to go get a new degree.
0: Exactly.
2: Yeah. Now,
0: you're a cog in the wheel.
2: We all have the same tools the CEOs have on our phone, on our laptop.
1: Yeah.
2: And we are going to stop being cogs, you know, in the machine. One of the biggest revelations to me in the book is we thought the knowledge economy was an enlightened new era for work. White collar work. We're thinkers. We're entrepreneurs, imagineers. We were all still on an assembly line. We were chasing pings and emails and meetings about meetings.
0: And likes and comments.
2: Yes. All of that. And so we just went from the factory floor to the office floor, still on an assembly line.
1: Okay.
2: And now the machines are going to out-machine us.
1: Yeah.
2: That's okay. We're going to get to bring more of what we uniquely do to the center of work.
1: Okay. Anish, on that note, tools aside, let's talk about skills now.
2: Yeah.
1: So you and the LinkedIn CEO make the case that the skills we've long dismissed as soft, you know, we're talking about curiosity, creativity, communication, are actually the ones AI cannot replace. Yeah. But the thing is, for someone who spent years being told to build technical skills, that can be quite a hard pivot.
2: Yeah.
1: So how do you actually develop those quote-unquote soft skills?
2: And not as fun as your five C's, condo.
1: Yeah.
0: I don't think they're fun at all. I think they're high pressure cooker, five C's.
1: Aspirations.
0: Aspirations.
2: It is a hard pivot. I want to underscore that.
1: Yeah.
2: We're going from an old world of work to a new world of work. I think this is the greatest disruption to work in human history in terms of speed and scale. And so all of us are going to have to manage that transition. It's called the messy middle. It's really tough. You've got to keep doing old as long as the systems around you are validating things by old as you build new, because the systems eventually are going to build around new. So yes, in the old world of work, especially for those of us who came from, you know, backgrounds and families and cultures that was about go seek stability, the way you did that was getting degrees and getting professions that were about the technical skills, the analytic skills, and that made sense. That was a golden ticket. That was the checklist. Well, again, like the efficient processing of information that a lot of those skills are about, AI is going to do and already does better in so many ways. So then the question early on was, well, what's left for humans? Remember, like a couple of years ago, as we were contemplating this book, it was like work is ending because we saw AI coming for what we knew high value work of humans to be. Mm. And Ryan and I knew early on, no, wait, like we've never actually pulled all potential from all people. So let's figure out what's possible for us. And so once you start pulling on that thread, you realize, well, humans are more than just IQ, we're EQ too. And we have these five C's that we put at the intersection of EQ and IQ: curiosity, compassion, courage, creativity, communication. We then say on top of that, you need these like human habits, resiliency, adaptability. And what that all means for work is we're all going to have to be entrepreneurial. Either building businesses, which I hope more people do, and I think we'll see an explosion of small business growth and new entrepreneurs. But at work, it doesn't matter where you work or what job you have, you're going to have to be entrepreneurial. Okay. And you all do that every day as you think about the show and who are we going to talk to and what are we going to do if someone cancels. In the book, we have an expert on entrepreneurship who defines it as this: not starting a business, doing more than is reasonable with the resources you have.
0: Yeah.
2: Okay. Pushing yourself.
0: I'm glad you pointed that out because I was about to counter that with saying, okay, do you mean we're going to risk having a whole bunch of entrepreneurs flooding the marketplace with new businesses that we don't need? But I'm glad you clarified that by saying it's about the entrepreneurial spirit. Yes, and you can do that certainly as an employee.
2: And I think
0: worker.
2: In Singapore, that means you got to push yourself to take risks. Mm. You got to push yourself to be uncomfortable. That's going to be new. That's going to be the hard pivot culturally, especially in a lot of Asian countries. You've got to just learn to take risks.

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1: Know-how, expertise, it democratizes access to building, prototyping, inventing, and it'll deliver for us as long as we put humans at the center of what it does to society.
2: We have about a minute left with you. I wish we could talk more, but here's a parting shot perhaps that we can end the conversation on, Anish, is that do you think Singapore is at least moving in that direction on everything that you talked about, being entrepreneurial, innovative, taking risks, being uncomfortable? Are you starting to see that in Singapore? Because we grew up thinking, yeah, I think we like to be safe. We like to be secure. We need to, we like planning a lot.
1: Yeah.
2: Do you think we're starting to move out of that comfort zone?
1: I think that this government has done as good as any, if not better than most or all, at building the infrastructure for AI. What you all have here is something you should have gratitude around. The National AI Council, the broad upskilling, the entry level focus with GRIT. But when it comes to taking more risk and being more entrepreneurial, there's not going to be a government plan that does that. That's a bottoms up shift. And you are seeing it in Gen Z. Gen Z is the highest confidence on AI of any generation in Singapore.
2: Right.
1: 40% of them are looking at freelance work, at gig work, not necessarily aspirationally, but they don't think they can get a full-time job or trust that they get a job at a company, they're going to be okay. Mm-hmm. So you already have the beginnings of it out of necessity. I need to bet on myself because I got to build for myself because I can't trust that I'm going to get the wages I need or the mobility I need from companies.
2: Yeah.
1: But it starts with us. It all starts as individuals. You have more agency than you think. Move from anxiety to agency and then start building towards aspiration, and you'll get there by taking some risks.
2: I like that. Move from anxiety to agency. It is in your hands at the end of the day.
3: Agency. Yes. That is what I get as well.
2: Anish, it was such a pleasure having you live in the studio talking to us about your new book. Thanks very much for this. You can find this book called Open to Work, How to Get Ahead in the Age of AI, written by Anish Raman, Chief Economic Opportunity Officer at LinkedIn. Thanks very much again.
1: Thanks for having me.
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2: It's just past 7:30. Here are the latest headlines from the CNA newsroom. I'm Andrea Heng. The US has lifted its blockade of Iranian ports as part of an interim agreement with Iran, clearing the way for shipping to resume through the Strait of Hormuz. The US military says naval assets will remain in the region to monitor compliance with the deal. Vice President J.D. Vance says Tehran is honoring its commitments so far as a 60-day window begins to negotiate a permanent deal.
5: The Iranians, for the second night in a row, did not shoot at any ships in the Strait of Hormuz. So far, they are honoring their end of the commitment. And on the blockade, CENTCOM has allowed north of a dozen ships to go through our naval blockade. And so we're also honoring our end of the early part of the agreement.
2: Hearing there from U.S. Vice President J.D. Vance. Iran says shipping traffic will be restored gradually. Under the interim agreement, the country is required to allow for the safe passage of vessels for 2 months toll-free. Tehran has already announced plans to introduce maritime fees after this period. Iran has hailed the deal as a historic victory over the U.S., with Supreme Leader Mojtaba Khamenei saying U.S. President Donald Trump agreed to a deal out of desperation. President Trump is also touting the agreement as a win for his country. He says he expects a complete ceasefire on all fronts, including Lebanon, where Israeli forces remain in place. Well, Singapore has welcomed the signing of the US-Iran agreement, as well as the commitment to reopen the Strait of Hormuz. The Ministry of Foreign Affairs urged all parties to uphold their obligations to ensure safe and unimpeded transit through the vital waterway. The statement also commended the efforts of the mediators that made this possible, in particular Pakistan and Qatar. The ministry said a resolution of outstanding issues would help create the conditions necessary for lasting peace, security, and stability in the region. Well, Russian President Vladimir Putin says Russia and ASEAN nations welcome the US-Iran deal. He was speaking at a summit with leaders from the bloc in Kazan, where he also outlined plans to deepen economic cooperation with Southeast Asian countries.

0: Mr. Putin is using the summit to promote closer trade ties with ASEAN, offering more Russian exports, including fertilizers and pharmaceuticals, all while promising continued supplies of food and energy. Several countries, including the Philippines, have imported Russian crude oil or expressed interest in buying it as fuel prices surged after the war in Iran began. Philippine President Ferdinand Marcos Jr. also called for closer cooperation between ASEAN and Russia.
1: In an era of deepening geopolitical uncertainty, the value of steady political and security engagement between ASEAN and Russia cannot be overstated. Transnational threats such as terrorism, illicit trafficking, cybercrime, and online scams do not respect borders, and neither can our responses. We must strengthen practical cooperation on maritime security and counterterrorism, reinforce our collective resilience in cyberspace, and develop the institutional habits of anticipation rather than mere reaction.
0: In a joint declaration, leaders also reaffirmed their support for a multipolar world order based on international law and the UN Charter. A CNA's Dasha Chernyshova explains how Russia and ASEAN are looking to deepen economic ties.
2: Besides our discussing about multiple things where they can be working more together. For Russia, what is important is that the trade is growing with the Asian countries. ASEAN members are also interested in not just energy resources from Russia. They are talking about food security, which is also very high on the agenda. And when we talk about trade, we also talk about the way this trade is conducted. So the Russian side is underlining the need of the transition of these trade flows to national currencies. Russia has been transitioning to that with other partners, but now this is for the ASEAN countries. We also understand that Moscow is prepared to increase its export for the products with value-added price, including fertilizers, including medication. So in that sense, we understand the sides are talking about more ways from which they can be cooperating. And these discussions in the city of Kazan have also involved the representative of the business community. So that is something that is adding value to this host process, because if you have the business representatives, they can certainly talk about how they will be face-to-face implementing these political resolutions.
0: And that's the news. I'm Andrea Heng. Headlines anytime on CNA 938 and CNA.Asia. Alrighty, 7:35 a.m. Time for a traffic check right now. No major issues to report. That accident on the AYE towards the MCE after the PIE is still in effect. So if you happen to be in the vicinity, please approach with caution. You'll need to avoid lane 4. That's it for traffic. Please be safe.
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0: And And it's time now for us to move to the CNA newsroom where Elizabeth Neo is standing by. She is, of course, joining us from Asia First, the morning show on CNA TV. Liz, let's have a look at the latest, shall we? We are seeing tech and oil easing oil prices. They actually might be enough to calm Wall Street's rate hike worries, especially after the hawkish turn from the Fed yesterday.
5: Yeah, so that's the question, right? Will it be enough? So we saw US stocks bounce back overnight, led by a surge in semiconductor shares. NASDAQ up nearly 1.9%. S&P gained over 1%. Investors really welcoming the lower oil prices and easing inflation concerns as well after the US and Iran extended their ceasefire agreement. But that coming as they continue to brace for possible Fed rate hikes this year, even as fresh data showed that US jobless claims declined and layoffs remain low. So the question is also how much tech can support. So we saw chip makers leading the charge there. President Donald Trump saying that Intel and Apple will work together to design and manufacture chips in the US. So that sent both their shares higher, and also gave some, there was also some spillover effects to other chip names, which also enjoyed a boost as well. But we are also closely watching SpaceX, which looked a bit volatile. It fell for a second straight session, although if you look at it for the week, it's still up about 30% from their IPO price.
6: As chip stocks power Wall Street higher, Liz, could Amazon be preparing its biggest challenge yet to Nvidia?
5: Yeah, so it's reportedly in talks to sell its custom-built AI chips for use in other companies' data centers. So with that, it basically takes direct aim at Nvidia's leadership in this fast-growing AI infrastructure market, right? So you've got Amazon saying that it's discussions already underway with potential customers as demand for AI computing power continues to surge. Amazon's Trainium chips that was introduced in 2020, now they have already attracted major users, including your OpenAI, Anthropic, Uber as well, and it's done so through Amazon Web Services. It's got pretty good demand for it. The latest versions already largely sold out. Strong demand is also expected for the next generation that's due next year only. So it's posing quite a formidable, I would say, opponent there to Nvidia. Move also mirrors similar efforts by Google and other tech giants as they themselves try to offer alternatives to Nvidia's highly sought-after AI chips.
0: Ooh, very juicy stuff there. But as Amazon pushes deeper into the AI race, closer to home, it's also facing growing opposition to data centers?
5: Yeah, so a group of Amazon engineers say that they are under investigation after speaking out against the rapid expansion of AI data centers and calling for stronger government oversight. So the employees testified before the Seattle City Council ahead of a vote to pause a new large-scale data center construction for a year while regulations are developed. The complaint was filed with city officials and said that, you know, some workers were later questioned by Amazon and warned that the investigation could lead to disciplinary action. Amazon says it does not allow its employees to speak as representatives of the company without following certain procedures. And this all coming as Amazon plans to spend $200 billion this year on AI infrastructure, even as concerns grow over the environmental and community impact from these data centers.
0: I see. All right, Liz, thanks very much and have a good weekend, by the way. Elizabeth Neo is from Asia First, the morning show on CNA TV. Alrighty, taking a look at Wall Street, it did stage a comeback overnight thanks to a rally in chip shares and easing inflation fears, although investors still priced in the possibility of a rate hike by the Federal Reserve before the end of this year. The Dow edged up slightly, the S&P 500 rose 1.1%, tech-heavy NASDAQ rallied 1.9% on the back of Intel shares surging following an announcement by President Donald Trump that the company will work with Apple to build semiconductors in the US.
7: The CNA 938 Market Update is brought to you with assurance by Cycle & Carriage, the 2026 European Car of the Year, the all-new electric Mercedes-Benz CLA.
6: So the Federal Reserve delivered what many are calling a hawkish pause yesterday. Rates held at 3.5 to 3.75%, unanimous 12 to nothing, but the dot plot told a different story. Now, the median projection now shows rates ending 2026 higher than where they are today. A complete flip from March when cuts were still on the table. 17 of 18 officials see inflation risks skewed to the upside.
0: Yep, Kevin Warsh, in his very first press conference as Fed Chair, announced task forces to overhaul Fed operations, all while signalling that he will run a tighter, more disciplined communications shop. All of this while the Iran deal signing is set for tomorrow, officially at least. So where does the market go from here? Do we rotate or do we retreat? Victoria Fernandez is hopefully going to be able to answer those questions. She's Chief Market Strategist at Crossmark Global Investments, joining us from Houston, Texas. Victoria, good of you to join us. Thanks so much and good evening over there. Now, you said in your notes that the key question was reset versus risk off. Now, the Fed just gave us a pretty hawkish pause, unanimous hold, but the dot plot flipped to hikes. 17 out of 18 officials, as my partner mentioned earlier, they do see inflation risks skewed upwards. So, what say you? Which mode are we actually in right now?
8: Yeah, I think we're in a little bit of a pause, just like the Fed is right now. There's elements on both sides of these scales that can make the market go either way. And I don't think we have a clear picture yet of how that's going to happen. Is the Fed a little bit more hawkish? Yes, it appears that way. Warsh also did not put his dot in what we call our dot plot, our summary of economic projections. And he talks about how he wants to see quite a bit of changes, less communication coming out from the Fed. He wants to change the inflation framework. He wants to look at different sources of data. So I think it's going to be a very different Federal Reserve than what we've seen before. That could cause a little bit of volatility in this market and make the market a little bit unsure. And you add in geopolitical conflicts to that. I mean, it gives a reason to be cautious in this market, even though we've had earnings and the consumer continue to be tailwinds.
6: Victoria, you said you don't see a market top when financials are strong and credit spreads aren't blowing out. Now, both still hold, but the dot plot just formally removed rate cuts and replaced them with hikes. Does that change your read?
8: It doesn't really change my read at this point. We actually anticipated the Fed would be on hold throughout 2026. We still think that. I know the dot plot changed a little bit, but a lot of that I think was built on the expectation that we were going to see oil continue to do a lot of pressure on inflation and that inflation start to flow through into goods and services prices, kind of in the core component. Perhaps now, you know, we have a very fragile deal right now between the U.S. and Iran. We will see if that holds. But I think inflation could be sticky, but I don't think we're going to see it really kind of grab hold into the core components. So I think the Fed can stay on hold. That's going to give the market the ability to keep going for right now, especially as you have people putting more and more cash in the market, like with the SpaceX IPO and other IPOs they're expecting later this year.
0: I'm really interested, Victoria, about the task forces that Kevin Warsh says he is setting out to set up. It's to overhaul Fed operations, tighter controls on how other officials can say publicly, like we mentioned earlier. Now, you flagged exactly those questions before the meeting. So does a more centralized, disciplined Fed reduce market volatility or actually add to it?
8: It's an interesting question because I think in the short term, I think it adds to it because the market is unsure of, you know, what they can expect from this. And Warsh even said it'll probably be the end of the year before these task forces come up with their suggestions and they perhaps implement any kind of changes going on. So that's going to be short-term volatility. In the long run, however, I think it could really tamper some of the volatility because, as you guys know, anytime a Fed governor or a member of the FOMC goes out and says something, there goes the market reacting, right? And so they're reacting more to what the Fed's saying than to the data that they're receiving. And I think that's Warsh's issue with all of it. So long term, hopefully a little less volatility.
6: So you flagged the consumer as your biggest worry. Delinquencies up 13%, real disposable income at its lowest since early 2025, savings being drawn down as well. Now, the Iran deal signs Friday. Does one geopolitical deal actually move the needle on the consumer's stress, or are those, you know, cracks too deep, Victoria?
8: I think it gives the consumer an opportunity to kind of refill the coffers, right? Refill some of those things that have been buffers for them. So they've been spending down their savings as gasoline prices were much higher and as inflation was higher. They spent down savings. There was a lot of liquidity put into the market that helped them. And some of that might be coming off a little bit, but perhaps they get a little bit of reprieve. The tax refunds and lower gas prices should be able to help them pull through if we start to see inflation come down a little bit. But they are, you know, in a difficult position right now with student loan debt going higher, credit card debt going higher, and we're not seeing wages move high enough to compensate for some of the issues. So to us, that's a little bit of a red flag. It's the higher income consumer that will continue to support the economy, but we've really got to watch that middle and lower income consumer and make sure that they can still be supported.
0: Okay. Are you optimistic, though, that that's going to happen and that the relevant authorities are paying attention to that detail?
8: Yeah, I manage fixed income, and I think people a lot of times think that I'm a little too cautious on what we're doing, but I want to be optimistic on this. I want to think that we can do that. And what I'm hoping is that we get a stabilization in the labor market, not just in the US, but globally. And if that happens, then companies' earnings, their margins, because revenues will stay where they are. If all of that stabilizes, then I think we're in a good position to see that happen. Do I expect that we get another almost 30% growth in earnings like we saw over the last quarter? No, but that's okay. You know, we were just shocked that we got double-digit earnings growth for the last however many consecutive quarters. So I think there's the opportunity as long as we can stabilize earnings, which means people get to keep their jobs.
6: You flagged the 10-year yields breakout direction as still unknown, pushing investors to neutral duration. Now, the median dot now puts year-end rates above 3.75%. Does that resolve the uncertainty or make the picture murkier heading into summer?
8: I don't think it resolves it for the sheer fact that things could turn on a dime when it comes to geopolitical issues right now. It's not like everything has been settled and we're good to go and we can put things on the back burner and move forward. It could be 60 days from now that all of the tensions rise back up again, and perhaps even stronger. And I don't hope that happens. I'm hoping everything is good. But if it does, then that's going to send yields higher again. And if we get enough pressure on countries, US and globally, to where there's a lot of growth concerns, then we could see yields really start to fall on some of these. So there's a lot of questions out there as to which way it's going to break out. I think we will be in a trading range for quite a period of time, maybe now through the end of the year, in that 10-year yield, because I think inflation will just kind of be sticky and stay where it is a little bit, maybe come down some. But the uncertainty of what still could happen over the next 60, 90 days is lingering.
0: Okay, so the strategy moving forward, at least for the time being, was to trim high momentum tech, rotate into transportation, healthcare, energy. These are your standard utility safe havens, especially after yesterday's hawkish dot plot that sent tech lower. Do you think that call still applies? And where's the best risk reward in these three sectors right now?
8: Yeah, I think it applies in terms of you still want to have exposure, right? No, to tech. You don't want to just get out of tech. You want to have that exposure there. But we're underweight for our clients, like in the Mag 7 and some of these larger memory names. There's such a large portion of the index. You can be a little underweight. You can trim some of those names and put money to work in the areas you were mentioning, along with financials. Over the last couple of days, financials have really picked up. That's probably, if you look at some of the healthcare names and some of the financial names, will probably be your biggest risk or your reward compared to the risk that's there, because those are sectors that look like they're bottoming. They're in uptrends. They're having an increasing number of companies within those sectors making 20-day highs. So there's a little bit of momentum there with them. And I think that's where I would put money to work.
0: All right. She's putting her money where her mouth is. Victoria, thanks very much for joining us today.
8: My pleasure.
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6: Now, circling back to our top headline, the U.S. has lifted its blockade of Iranian ports as part of its interim agreement with Iran. Shipping traffic will also gradually resume through the Strait of Hormuz. Now, this comes after the deal between the U.S. and Iran, which was set to be signed today, was unexpectedly pushed forward to yesterday.
10: There are many key unanswered questions that remain here. Among them, what is the future of Iran's nuclear program, something that Donald Trump has talked about since the start of this conflict? Iran has reportedly agreed not to have a nuclear weapon, but what about nuclear power and how will the US trust the Iranians' word moving forward? What is going to happen in terms of Iran backing or no longer backing its regional proxies? And the big question as well is what happens to the Strait of Hormuz after 60 days? How will it be managed in the future? And is Iran going to push for tolls, something that it's hoped for in the past? Now, J.D. Vance said he could lead these discussions in Switzerland and they could begin as soon as this weekend. As you mentioned, J.D. Vance was initially going for a signing ceremony, but we're seeing reports now that because the documents have already been signed remotely, a ceremony proper won't actually be happening. Now, sending the Vice President of the United States to negotiate at the start of the 60-day period instead of a team of just high-level officials would signal that the US is serious here and wants to get this matter sorted as soon as possible. It's fair to say this has been a point of political pressure for this administration. So the sooner this is all over for the White House, the better from their perspective.
0: Oh, you were hearing there Mitch McCann reporting from New York, and he was telling us what the key questions negotiators will likely resolve when they gather by Lake Lucerne. Now, meantime, the interim agreement appears to be deepening to the growing rift between the US and Israel, and the Israel military is now saying it will continue its operations in Lebanon. So Mitch continues to tell us how Washington is responding to this.
10: Washington seems very frustrated with Israel at the moment. Yesterday, Donald Trump said in his speech, "We are the big partner," and he, referring to Benjamin Netanyahu, the Israeli Prime Minister, is the very small partner. Now, the White House seems to be adopting this, you know, you should be so grateful approach to Israel at the moment. And we saw that in a rather extraordinary press conference today where the Vice President, J.D. Vance, spoke about this issue and how the U.S. was feeling about Israel not wanting, how Israel was feeling about this agreement. Take a listen to what he had to say.
11: Donald J. Trump is the only head of state in the entire world who is sympathetic to the nation of Israel at this moment in time. And he happens to be the head of state of the world superpower. If I was in the cabinet of the Israeli government, I might not be attacking the only powerful ally that I have anywhere left in the entire world.
10: It's difficult to see how this resolves itself. J.D. Vance also added that he wanted to tell Israel that two-thirds of the weapons that protected their homeland were American-made and paid for by U.S. tax dollars. So we've seen this rift developing between Israeli and U.S. leadership at the moment. The U.S. often says they're one of their closest allies. So it's going to be interesting to see how Trump and Netanyahu managed to work together moving forward, despite Israel not wanting to stop its campaign, it seems, in Lebanon.
6: And that was Mitch McCann in New York, bringing us to the end of Open for Business right here on CNA 938. But don't go away, because the Morning Report is coming right up and we will go deeper into analysis of this latest development that's happening between US and Iran, and with the interim deal as well, we will get the latest. So make sure you stay with us right here on CNA 938. But before that, the 8 o'clock news coming right up.
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19: 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This in turn hurt the health of the coral reef.
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24: Now, the morning report with Andrea Heng and Haryanto Dima.
0: Hey, and thanks very much for joining us on the morning report here on CNA 938. The US-Iran interim peace deal signed, sealed and delivered. It takes effect and shipping traffic resumes through the Strait of Hormuz.
6: But now begins a complex negotiating period over Tehran's nuclear program.
0: And are players wearing bulletproof vests under their jerseys during their World Cup matches? Our fact checker has the answer. Good morning. It's 8 a.m. Welcome to the Morning Report. Here are the latest headlines from the CNA newsroom. The U.S. has lifted its blockade of Iranian ports as part of an interim agreement with Iran, clearing the way for shipping to resume through the Strait of Hormuz. The U.S. military says naval assets will remain in the region to monitor compliance with the deal. Vice President J.D. Vance says Tehran is honoring its commitments so far as a 60-day window begins to negotiate a permanent deal.
11: The Iranians, for the second night in a row, did not shoot at any ships in the Strait of Hormuz. So far, they are honoring their end of the commitment. And on the blockade, CENTCOM has allowed north of a dozen ships to go through our naval blockade. And so we're also honoring our end of the early part of the agreement.
0: Iran says shipping traffic will be restored gradually. Under the interim agreement, the country is required to allow for the safe passage of vessels for 2 months toll-free. Tehran has already announced plans to introduce maritime fees after this period. Iran has hailed the deal as a historic victory over the U.S., with Supreme Leader Mojtaba Khamenei saying the U.S. President Donald Trump agreed to a deal out of desperation. President Trump is also touting the agreement as a win for his country. He says he expects a complete ceasefire on all fronts, including Lebanon, where Israeli forces remain in place.
6: With the US-Iran deal now taking effect, both sides are beginning to implement its terms. Now, but one of the most critical provisions is already being put to the test. The agreement calls for an end to conflict across the Middle East. Israeli Prime Minister Benjamin Netanyahu, however, says Israeli forces will remain there for as long as necessary to ensure the country's security. CNA's Blake Sifton reports on Israel's position and why Lebanon remains a key flashpoint despite the deal.
1: A senior Israeli official said to be close to Prime Minister Netanyahu has told the Reuters news agency that Israel is holding stubborn negotiations with the United States on their continued presence in southern Lebanon. And he said that Israel is unlikely to back down on this issue. Of course, Prime Minister Netanyahu, as well as Israel's defense minister, have vowed that Israel will maintain their presence in southern Lebanon as long as is necessary. Now, in terms of leverage, of course, they could torpedo this entire deal between Iran and the United States by continuing their attacks in southern Lebanon, because Iran has explicitly threatened to respond to those Israeli attacks. Now, Prime Minister Netanyahu and President Trump